0: wants to make us his friends. He wants us to be like him in as much as that's possible, and he wants us to partake of the divine nature. He desires that we share in his glory and that we will one day rule and reign with him for all eternity. Psalm 138 or 139 in a Protestant Bible lays out the truths of how we can become God's friends. And I'm going to talk about just the first half of that psalm this Sunday, and then, God willing, next Sunday we'll talk about the second half of it. But it begins, O Lord, thou hast proved me and thou knowest me. What it means when it says thou hast proved me means that God has tested me. But it's not as if God didn't know me before he tested me. The tests that God gives us are so that we can come to know ourselves better than we already do. God knows us infinitely better than we do ourselves. There are some things that we can see about ourselves that everybody can see, and then there are some things which we can keep hidden from other people. But there are also things that we choose to ignore about ourselves that other people can see. But God knows all of those things. God knows the things that even we don't know and that nobody else knows about us. Thou knowest my down sitting and mine uprising. There's no part of our lives that God does not know, which is why not being honest with God and fully repenting of all our sins is so foolish. Because God already knows our sins. But unless we repent and we confess our sins, they're like a festering wound that can only get worse. But when we confess our sins, as St. John tells us in his first epistle, God is faithful and just to forgive us our sins and to cleanse us of all unrighteousness. Thou hast discerned my thoughts from afar, my path and my lot hast thou traced out, and has foreseen all my ways, for there is no guile in my tongue. Behold, Lord, thou knowest all things, the first and the last. God knows our thoughts, and God knows our thoughts before we even have them. Everything we've ever done and everything we ever will do, God already knows, because God is not limited by time. And that doesn't mean, as some people would have it, that God makes us do things. It just means that God, being not bound by time, already knows what our choices will be, but our choices are very real. So there's nothing that catches God by surprise about us. He knows us thoroughly. Thou hast fashioned me and hast laid thy hand upon me. Thy knowledge is too wonderful for me. It is mighty. I cannot attain to it. God is our creator and he knows all things. And this is something that we can't wrap our heads around. We can get a glimmer of these wonderful truths. We can have just the surface level understanding of how deep these things go, but we really can't fathom the depths of these truths. As St. Paul put it in the book of Acts when he was speaking to the Greek philosophers on the Areopagus, in him we live and move and have our being. God not only makes us, but it's only because of him that we're able to continue to live even another millisecond. God holds all things together. In him, all things consist. The entire universe would cease to exist if God wasn't holding it together. Whither shall I go from thy spirit, and from thy presence, whither shall I flee? If I go up into heaven, thou art there. If I go down into Hades, thou art present there. If I take up my wings toward the dawn and make mine abode in the uttermost part of the sea, even there shall thy hand guide me, and thy right hand shall hold me. And what this is not saying is that God follows us wherever we go. And so whenever we go someplace, God's following us, and he's therefore there. What it means is we can't go any place that God is not, because as we say in the hymn, O Heavenly King, God is everywhere present and fills all things. And I said, surely darkness shall tread me down, and the night shall be turned into light in my delight. What the psalmist is speaking about here is a situation which he despaired of hope and thought that the darkness would triumph and he would be consumed by it. But even the night is turned to light by God, because nothing is hidden before him, and there's not any problem that we're ever going to face that God's scratching his head and saying, I don't know how to get him out of this one. God always knows how to, in his providence, what's best for us and how to get us out of any problem. For darkness will not be darkness with thee, and night shall be bright as the day. As is the darkness thereof, even so shall the light thereof be. Nothing is hidden from God. No difficulty we may face is beyond his power to overcome. We may be in a mess. We may not be able to see our way out of that mess. But if we place our faith in God, even though we can't still see how God's going to get us through this, we can know that he will get us through it, because we know that he knows how to get us out of these things. And that's where you find faith in difficult times. It's not because you've got it all figured out. You know how you're going to make everything work out in the way that you would like it to work out. You often don't know those things, but you do know that God knows those things, and that all things work together for good for those who love the Lord and are called according to his purpose. That doesn't mean that everything that happens to us is good. It means that even the bad things that happen, God can take those bad things and work out his will and bring about good for us. As the Psalter said earlier, even there thy hand will guide me and thy right hand shall hold me. Even in the midst of any mess that we might be in, God is going to be with us at every step of the way. There's no place where we can go where we have reached beyond the limits of God's power. No trial is too difficult for him to guide us. We may not be able to see our way out, but God does. It may be beyond our strength and ability to overcome it, but it's not beyond God's ability and strength. As we hear regularly in Psalm 33, the righteous cried and the Lord heard them, and he delivered them out of all their tribulations. The Lord is nigh unto them that are of a contrite heart, and he will save the humble of spirit. Many are the tribulations of the righteous, and the Lord shall deliver them out of them all. Amen.
1: From the Amphon, sermons from St. Jonah Orthodox Church in Spring, Texas. Father John Whiteford is the priest at St. Jonah's and the author of Sola Scriptura, published by Conciliar Press. 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
3: 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The genesis of this podcast is based on something that happened the evening of February 28th and early morning of March 1st, which is probably a few weeks ago by the time this podcast episode releases. My wife and I went to bed around 11:30 p.m. or so, and I was in a deep sleep when all of a sudden my wife woke me saying the phone was ringing. We're still old school, and we have a landline in case there's a cell outage. And the landline phone is on my side of the bed, but by the time I grabbed it, we had missed the call, but the display indicated three voicemails. My cell was also charging right next to me, and I saw that I had six missed calls, so I knew this wasn't good. So we listened to the first voicemail, and it was a nurse from the rehab and skilled nursing center where my wife's dad was. My wife called immediately, and I couldn't hear what the nurse was saying, but my wife burst into tears, so I knew right away what happened. Apparently, shortly after midnight, they found her dad unresponsive and called 911, but it was too late. He was gone, and they told us we had 4 hours to deal with getting his body removed. We were like, it's 1:30 in the morning. What do you expect us to do? And they said, funeral homes are prepared for this type of thing, so, and just for us to call them. So my wife called, even though she was crying the whole time. But the place was telling the truth. The funeral home answering service took the call. A few minutes later, we received another call from one of their directors, and they made the arrangements and said we could talk more later that Sunday. As I mentioned, this was Sunday, March 1st, a Sunday of Orthodoxy. Our Metropolitan was coming to visit our church that day, but I wasn't going now. And even though I only slept like 2 hours, 2.5 hours, I knew I was never getting back to sleep, which I didn't until later that evening. So we went downstairs, and I made my coffee. My wife called her dad's younger sister, the last remaining sibling of eight, not including a few half-siblings. My daughter heard everything and came out of her room, and I told her what was happening. She was shocked and became upset too, at two levels, the loss of her grandfather, but also seeing her mother so upset. Now, my father-in-law was 86 years old, so it wasn't shocking from that perspective, but I need to provide a little background. I think I shared some of this before, but probably not to the full extent, but what I'm about to share is very relevant to this topic. I've talked about my mother-in-law for sure and her death in May of 2023. She was the teacher and was the breadwinner and handled all of the household financials and literally everything. But the one thing she didn't do was drive. My wife's younger brother was born physically disabled, so my father-in-law eventually quit his work and became the family driver. When my mother-in-law died, and after witnessing the 3 months of hellish suffering she went through in the hospital in these rehab centers, my wife and I were determined to do everything for him that would allow him to stay in his own home. My experience has been that if families can take care of their own loved ones, it's far better than in any of these facilities, even the best one. He used a walker, and his home was a small rambler, and everything was really convenient and accessible for him. Because of the walker, he needed that type of setup. He could no longer drive, which meant we had to do all of his groceries and take him to all of his doctor's appointments, haircuts, other stuff. And he had a lot of medical needs. He was diabetic and had several other issues. He also never cooked for himself or did any of the household finances. So I personally took over running the household because I'm the finance guy between my wife and me. My wife, to her credit, really worked with him to get him as self-sufficient as possible. We got him new dentures because his teeth were not good, hearing aids, special phones, and emergency stuff, everything we could do to make his life as normal as possible. But then in mid-January, about a week before my cardiac ablation I mentioned a few episodes ago, I went over to his house and I found him lying on the ground. He had fallen. The portable phone we have for him, which was made for seniors for hearing purposes, was out of his reach. He had dropped it or something, and he couldn't move, and he was not wearing the device around his neck that was part of his alert system. Don't ask me why. I got my mother one as well, and she never wore it to this day and doesn't use it to this day. Highly frustrating, but you can't force people to do what they don't want to do. So he had been lying there for like 3 hours. I calmed him down as best I could, and I called 911, and the paramedics came. They took him to the ER, and I followed and stayed with him for about 5-6 hours until they officially admitted him to the hospital. If you never had experiences with hospitals, my experience has been that they want to get you out of the hospital as soon as possible and into these rehab centers or nursing care. And this is what happened to him after about 4 or 5 days. So we chose a facility we were familiar with, and it was about a 20-minute drive from our house. We knew at the time had come that he was never going to be able to live on his own anymore. And our house, because of its design and also because of the level of care he needed, was not an option. The design of our house and the desire to stay in his own home are the reasons why we didn't bring him with us in the first place. But we did happen to find an assisted living place that was literally 5 minutes from our house. The place was clean, the people were wonderful, and it was a small house with only 6 other people, and he would get personalized care, and we could easily be up there as much as we needed. It was so close. We wanted to get him in there and out of this current place as quickly as possible because he wasn't eating well, and we thought part of that was due to the medication because he was also frequently nauseous. So 2 days before he died, my wife had a long talk with the staff doctor, and they adjusted his medication. And I know for a fact he ate better right after that because I spoke to one of the care workers who had bonded with him, and she told me. My wife told me, too, that the doctor told her, despite his myriad health issues, his heart function was normal, his kidneys and other things were normal. So everything really seemed hopeful that we'd be able to get him out of there and get him into this better place. And this created for us an expectation that he was going to be reasonably okay for a while. Furthermore, the owner of the assisted living place was a wonderful guy. He visited my father-in-law with one of his nurses a couple days before, and he was completely confident he could provide the level of care my father-in-law needed. I worked things out so we could come up with the $15,000 initial payment to secure the place. Yes, these places are expensive. Anybody that's been through this knows that. So I wrote the check. I found the realtor who I'd mentioned in my last podcast, and we began the process of getting my father-in-law's home ready for sale because we were going to need the money generated from the sale of the house in addition to His current income sources, which were a pension, Social Security, and one other.

I gravitate towards most is when people share their experiences, when they're willing to be honest and vulnerable enough to share things that edify others. Now, granted, some people overshare, and that can border sometimes on narcissism, but hopefully that's not what I'm doing. My opinion is people don't share enough, especially in today's culture of social media where everyone can create a carefully curated professional and personal image. Not all of it's bad, of course, but it accentuates something about our nature anyway that doesn't like to share and show vulnerabilities because it undercuts the rugged individualism ingrained in us culturally. I would recommend the works of fellow podcasters and authors Father Stephen Freeman, Father Joshua McCool, and also author Dr. Timothy Batitsis if you want to take a deep dive into vulnerability that supports spiritual growth versus things that debilitate us and the motivations of healthy and unhealthy shame when it comes to this. I'll go a step further and call this sharing testimony. I think we need more testimony from people, need more people to risk being a little vulnerable. Author Jackie Morphosis likens testimony as more than just a courageous act, but an act of supreme spiritual warfare. And she quotes Revelation 12:11, which says, "And they overcame him by the blood of the Lamb and the word of their testimony, and they did not love their lives to the death." The him being there was the beast, so overcome by testimony. This type of sharing can make us highly uncomfortable because it's scary. And I've dealt with the notion of comfort before, way back on episode 28, many years ago, titled Comfort, Complacency, and Spiritual Death. If you're actually listening to this podcast, you may have overcome a major obstacle to your spiritual growth, which is being willing to face what's uncomfortable just by the fact that you're listening to this and knowing that this is what this is going to be about. I'll say from the outset, being uncomfortable or experiencing discomfort is not a comfortable or popular topic. Matter of fact, on March 2nd, the theme of my Quotes of the Day ministry, which I always explain at the end of these podcasts, was the comfortable and the uncomfortable. The five supporting quotes that I used were all about that. So as per my formula, after I got done sending out the emails to my multiple blind copy distribution lists, I posted the quotes on my website, sacramentalliving.net. And then the final thing I do is I go out to my Sacramental Living Facebook page and I post them there. And there I use hashtags to maximize the reach. And I noticed something that really I wasn't too surprised about, but it does support my notion that all of us desperately want comfort and can't stand being uncomfortable. For those of you who use hashtags in Facebook or other social media platforms, you know Facebook at least shows a number associated with the word being hashtag. This number is the total count of public posts and conversations using that specific hashtag, and this indicates its popularity out there in the perilous digital land. So check out these numbers. When I hashtag comfort, 9.5 million. Comfortable, 4.5 million. Uncomfortable, wait for it, only 258,000. Discomfort, 4,500. And lastly, uncomfortable truths, just 25,000. So based on the title of this podcast, I can reasonably expect only a few people are going to listen. Hope that's not the case. So I'm not going to revisit everything I said about comfort and its spiritual dangers that I discussed way back on episode 28. So if you want to go listen to that one, obviously feel free. But I do want to spend a few minutes giving a little refresher about the merits of being uncomfortable. One of the five quotes I used for my March 2nd quotes reminded us at the macro level that we often instinctively seek for that which is in the end not good for us. For example, seeking the comfortable life and expecting to grow spiritually don't go together. They are antithetical. St. Theophan the Recluse goes as far as to say, throw out of your head the idea that you can, through a comfortable life, become what you must be in Christ. Hiram monk Kirill Popov reminds us, we think as humans and God thinks differently. There is a deep meaning in his actions, aimed above all at the salvation of our souls. For example, we often think, this is my place. I feel comfortable here, and it is here that I can attain salvation. But the Lord sees everything differently and puts us in circumstances that seem very unpleasant to us. But in this unpleasantness, he has in quotes, that can turn into great joy and comfort for us. Another quote I used that day to support what I just read was by priest, and let me make sure I get his name right, Taurasi Bozanets. I think I pronounced that right. And he reminds us that everything that we encounter in life is a test designed for our growth, and that paradoxically, what seems to be pleasant
and easy.

0: He eventually turns out to be a more difficult test than an unpleasant and uncomfortable life experience, because in comfortable and favorable circumstances, we tend to relax and lose our vigilance, whereas in uncomfortable circumstances, we are more attentive. Now, he didn't say this, but when I think of words like vigilance and attentiveness, my mind immediately goes to the Greek word St. Paul uses, nepsis, often translated into mindfulness or watchfulness. Excessive comfort, whether it be physical creature comforts or a mental peace that is more of an outcome of leisure as opposed to Christ's peace he talks about in John 14:27, because comfort tends to dull spiritual awareness, which directly inhibits our spiritual growth, which is how we understand salvation, theosis, our lifelong journey to become more Christ-like. One only has to read the Gospels, and if nothing else, see how Christ lived his earthly life to understand a life of excessive leisure or comfort isn't going to beget the repentant life, meaning the life continuously focused on Christ, getting our priorities in order to live and to draw closer to Christ. That's not to say leisure and comfort don't have their place as part of our growth, but as usual with the sickness of sin, it's not about either this or that or some crazy extreme. It's always about just getting things back in order. God created everything as good, and leisure and rest and comfort are good and have their place, but not out of priority order where, for example, they become the main goal of life. Everything about sin and salvation usually is more about getting things into priority order, as I said a second ago. Sin is a sickness. It causes spiritual, mental, and physical disorder in us, and the Christ-like work of salvation is communing with Christ to repair this disorder. And if we're 100% honest with ourselves and willing to face uncomfortable truths about ourselves, one of the things we need to face is how much of our time, what we do, what we seek, what we eat, is all about the goal of feeling more comfortable. This doesn't mean go out and become a self-flagellating masochist and make discomfort into a spiritual idol. It simply means that when we have a circumstance in life, at home, work, church, wherever, that makes us feel uncomfortable, or when we read the Bible or the writings of the Holy Fathers, or when we listen to a podcast where someone is being verbose about the spiritual fruits of discomfort, to pause, to breathe, pray about it, because this sense of discomfort is often the Holy Spirit convicting our hearts to pay attention to something we need for our growth. This is fresh for me, and it's why I'm doing this episode. I'm not sure what conclusion I've drawn about myself completely, yet I'm reminded of the virtue of feeling uncomfortable. And as Matthew the Poor writes, virtue is strength. He links it to comfort and discomfort this way. He says, a good deal of sappy, lukewarm spirituality has been injected into the mind of Christians, and they are taught that Jesus wanted us to be docile like sheep. But to act sheepish today is to be a failure. The world is not kind to sheep, and it tends to crush them. Christ commanded us to trust him like sheep, but to also be wise as serpents in the world. Jesus is the Lamb of God, but he's also the Lion of the tribe of Judah. He sacrifices, but he fights too. He comforts, but he also roars, and he was gentle as a lamb to the weak. I don't know if what I'm about to say is right to say, but I sometimes relate to Christ through the voice of my late high school football coach. He would say things like, Haldus, way to stick. That's how a middle linebacker is supposed to hit somebody. Then in the next breath, he'd be like, Haldus, what are you doing? My dead grandmother can hit harder than that. And go on and on and on. I'm rereading right now the book of Revelations daily, in addition to the daily Lenten readings in Isaiah, Genesis, and Proverbs. And I'm reminded in the letters to the churches how Christ both praised and admonished the churches often in the same breath. That's kind of why I hear my football coach. There's great growth in the dynamic tension of comfort and discomfort, and about the ability to be discerning, to gain wisdom and manage both of these states. So getting back to my personal experience, after my wife and I did the things we needed to do, the three of us, my wife, daughter, and myself, we talked and we reminisced for a while. And then my daughter said she was going to go back upstairs and try to get a little sleep. I told her good, because I was going to go later that morning to clean out his room at the rehab and nursing center, and I would need her help. I told her I didn't want mom to go because it would just upset her even more. And then my wife ended up passing out on the couch, exhausted from lack of sleep and now the raw grief. So I was just sitting there by myself. So now I'm going to share what happened to me, and really probably the main point of this podcast. So I lay back in my recliner. At this point, the sun was starting to rise outside and light was beginning to come into the house. So Before I laid back, I went upstairs for a second to get my sleep mask, which maybe I shouldn't admit to using if I want to keep my man card intact. But I like it pitch black when I sleep. My wife likes light from book lights and every other thing. So this sleep mask just helps me sleep better. So I put it on and I laid back in the chair and I just started consciously breathing and praying the Jesus prayer. And something happened to me, which has happened before, but it happens far less than I would like it to. And it was this. I went into a very deep, prayerful, meditative state. All the noise and the busyness of my life went away for the moment. And I felt that rare thing when my mind was able to descend into my heart. In episode 139, I did a podcast called The Difficult Journey from the Head to the Heart, where I spoke about this. Now, I've kept the prayer rule faithfully, no matter what's going on, since the early 90s. And true to the name of this podcast, I've tried to live the sacramental life of the church as a layperson as best I can. But I live a noisy life, like most of us. I run a high-pressure small business, supporting clients, going after deals worth millions and billions of dollars. I have husband and father responsibilities, all the standard life stuff most of you listening have as well. All of it's good, and it makes up my life. And it's where Christ has placed me, and it's necessary for my salvation. But the contemplative part of me, the part that loves and wants silence and solitude and that deeper connection, often suffers due to this lifestyle. So I don't get to this spiritual place I'm talking about as often as I would like. But this morning I did, or that morning I did. I was fully present in the moment. There's nothing between me and the experience of the present moment. And things started drifting into my thought, and they weren't necessarily comfortable. The grand illusion was shattered for these moments. Why do I describe it that way? Well, there's this book. I've talked about it a few times over the years on this podcast series, and it's called Into the Silent Land, A Guide to Christian Practice of Contemplation by Martin Laird. I learned about it from another ancient faith podcaster and psychologist, Dr. Al Rossi, and he said he used it as his primary teaching text for Christian meditation in his classes he taught at St. Vladimir's Orthodox Seminary. Regarding the shattered illusion, this is what I meant. I'm quoting from Laird's book. He writes this, "Because God is the ground of our being, the relationship between creature and creator is such that by sheer grace, separation is not possible. God does not know how to be absent. The fact that most of us experience throughout most of our lives a sense of absence or distance from God is the great illusion that we're caught up in. It is the human condition. People who have traveled far along the contemplative path are often aware that the sense of separation from God is itself pasted up out of a mass of thoughts and feelings. When the mind comes into its own stillness and enters the silent land, the sense of separation goes. The grace of salvation, the grace of Christian wholeness that flowers in silence dispels this illusion of separation. For when the mind is brought to stillness and all of our strategies of acquisition have dropped, a deeper truth presents itself. We are and have always been with God, and we are all one in God." John 17:21. Do you feel that quote? Can you relate to it through experience, even if it's been a rare experience for you? I bet you can. Even as I read it to you, I long for more of that experience than I've had. Laird talks in his book so much about our condition that it's hard to overcome to get to that place of experiencing God's presence. He talks about how most of us spend our time with attention riveted to the video going on in our heads, or how we tend to add thought upon thought upon thought. And when we have thoughts, that we tend to judge our thoughts. For example, he writes, we notice our anger and how it's quickly followed by another thought that judges it, saying, "I should not be having this angry thought," or "after all these years, I still can't let go of my anger," or "I thought I dealt with this long ago." He says, most of us live much of our lives caught in the whirlwind of stories going on in our heads, and that we progress in overcoming the illusion of separation from God when we learn how to deal with the barrage of thoughts that pummel us into misery and the doom loop of self-judgment and condemnation. He says, contemplation is the way out of the great self-centered psychodrama. When interior silence is discovered, compassion flows. If we deepen our inner silence, our compassion for others is deepened. So I was in this state or place, whatever you want to call it, fully present without distraction. Thoughts came into my head and heart, and some of them were very uncomfortable because they were very true. I was reminded what Peter must have felt like after his denial when Christ stared at him and brought him to tears. And this is Luke 22:61-62. Immediately while he was still speaking, the rooster crowed, and the Lord turned and looked at Peter. Then Peter remembered the word of the Lord and how he had said to him, "Before the rooster crows, you will deny me three times." So Peter went out and wept bitterly. You can only find this detail, by the way, of the Lord gazing at Peter like this in Luke. And the Greek word that gets translated as "look at" or "look straight at" here means a direct, intense gaze carrying deep emotional or spiritual weight, basically being stared down. Can you imagine being stared down by Christ? But here's the thing. We know because of what the resurrected Christ does for Peter in restoring and commissioning him, John 21:15-19, and what it means when the angel in the empty tomb tells the myrrh-bearing women to go tell the disciples, and Peter mentions him by name. Everything being done was for Peter's care, not his condemnation. Peter felt beyond uncomfortable in the Lord's gaze, but it was discomfort he needed to face the truth of his actions for his own growth and salvation. As I sat there that morning, I felt the discomfort of truth with a capital T, as thoughts went through my mind like a film reel, but in the spirit of what I needed to see. And because I was in the state I was in, I didn't experience them as judgment in the classic human sense of punitiveness and self-condemnation, but judgment as in what the world really means as restoration and being put back in order from the disorder of sin. Specifically, thoughts came into my head about how my father-in-law told my wife that he wanted me to have his wedding ring when he died, which I do have. I'm staring at it right now as I speak because I have it hanging on this miniature sword that's part of a religious statue that he gave me this last Christmas that had a knight in the full armor of God. And there was a plaque at the bottom quoting Ephesians 6, the famous passage about putting on the armor of God. He wanted me to have it because he told her that her and I had done more for him than anybody. And we did do a lot. And that's true to a large extent. But the gaze of the Lord experience I was having that morning was another truth, which, and two things can be true at once, of course. And that truth was, I didn't do enough. I didn't see him enough. I didn't visit him enough. I got caught up in the busyness of life too much. Didn't always do things with the right heart, meaning feeling like care for him sometimes was an interruption of something I really needed to be doing. And even though I did it, I often had an inner spirit of complaint or begrudged it a bit. I was reminded of Paul on the road to Damascus when Christ asked him why he was persecuting him. And what this means is the way we treat anyone, especially people that make us uncomfortable, is how we're treating Christ himself. And although from the outside looking in, people would think that my wife and I, did plenty, the Lord was telling my heart that morning, basically, I don't care about world standard because I didn't do as much as I should, and which was in accordance with his standard of good and perfect love. My heart was convicted, frankly, that no matter what I do, it'll never be enough and always fall short of him, Romans 3:23. And that's why a life of repentance and humility and constantly being aware of and seeking God's mercy is so important to the trajectory of my growth, of our growth in Christ, our theosis, our salvation, any one of us. This experience wasn't condemning. It simply just was, because my unhealthy sense of self was suspended for the moment and I could experience truth for what it was. It was highly uncomfortable, but I needed to face it. I still need to face it to become better, to grow. Orthodox author Jackie Morphosis, who I referred to earlier, also wrote this: "Sometimes all we need to do is quiet our minds and listen to the stillness in our hearts. Truth does not diminish who we are. Truth enlarges who we are for the glory of God." The other truth that I experienced, and it was one I previously knew intellectually, but now I knew it noetically, was the truth of Christ's admonition to take care of the poor. My father-in-law and mother-in-law never had much money, and over the years, my wife and I helped them out as much as we could. And we've done it for other family members too. And we knew, and still know, it's the right thing to do. It's not something worthy of praise or accolades. It's just what you're supposed to do, because this is what Christ tells us to do. And they were always so grateful for the smallest of things. And of course, that gratitude made me feel good, but I just didn't realize the depth of humility I was being taught by them until now. I realized that morning with a sense of deep conviction bordering on epiphany for me was, even though this help, especially the last 3 years that he lived after being widowed, was for his benefit, I realized that morning what was really going on was for my benefit, for my spiritual growth, to continually change and soften my heart. When this experience ended, I came out of it feeling both sad and happy and rejoiced and lamented all at once. I felt so humbled by the fact that Christ loved me enough to make me face some hard truths, this discomfort, and really to face the truth that I am not a natural or particularly good caretaker. My wife is far better. And I've seen what the good ones do in some of these facilities. I don't really love these facilities, but they do have amazing people in them. And I'm just amazed at their abilities. This is not my gifting. But it doesn't matter because God calls us often to things that go beyond what our gifts are and often areas that we're weak in. I mean, I know I'm a good listener. People feel better after conversations with me. And this is not me self-assessing and self-praising. I honestly don't fully know why. All I know is I get this feedback a lot, myriad times over the years, and I rejoice in it that I have some gift from the Lord that I can contribute. But I'm not a good caretaker, as I said. Matter of fact, I'm a lousy one. I'm too tough-minded, for one, too stoic. Don't take into account people's thoughts and feelings as patiently as I should, and I push them into action, sometimes aggressively. I get impatient with emotion when there's a job to do, and I expect people to suck it up and get moving. Because thoughts and feelings do follow actions, but like I said, again, I'm not attentive enough sometimes to how people feel when I'm pushing them, even if it does end up in a good result of them. And I praise God for letting me know this. And like I said, I know it has its place at times, but not the way I do it in a lot of situations. I don't like it, but accepting it, any uncomfortable truth is important. For example, acceptance of it, if you're cognizant, can actually make you better. We have to clean out my father's house, my father-in-law's house, which he and his wife lived in since 1974. They raised two kids in it. It's my wife's childhood home as well. And they were pack rats. So this is a daunting task. And after speaking to the realtor, I realized that we're on a bit of a timetable because we got to get going to get this ready for the spring market. And this would bring out the harsh taskmaster in me. So I told my wife, why don't you get a girlfriend or two and go over there with them the first time and get your plan in order and just get started. Time and time again, I've seen the amazing power of women to be nurturing and supporting each other in circumstances like these. And she did, and it worked out better because her girlfriends were wonderful. I've gone with her since, and I'm not like her girlfriends, but knowing how I can be for the worse actually made me better in this situation because I took an action that worked out better for her. Again, no credit to me. You know, that's just one of many examples how taking an uncomfortable truth about yourself and putting an action around it or not taking an action and facing it leads to the right action, especially in support of others. I think when we really understand the darker parts of ourselves and are willing to live with the truth of this and not slip into egotistical self-judgment, it can breed humility in us and lead us not to put ourselves in a situation where we're weak or tempted. And frankly, in any sinful situation, we're actually called to do this. St. Paul writes about this in 1 Corinthians 11, 31-32, when he tells us, "For if we judge ourselves, we would not be judged. But when we are judged, we are chastened by the Lord, that we may not be condemned with the world." Basically, what it's saying is get yourself back in order, judge ourselves, take action. Do so in cooperation with God before he has to do it for us, and involves fixing ourselves as best we can in cooperation with God before, like I said, he has to do it. For myself, I also think about the two sons in Matthew, the parable of the two sons in Matthew 21, 28 through 32, where Christ said, "What do you think? A man had two sons. And the first son, he said, 'Go and work today in my vineyard.' He answered and said, 'I will not.' But after that, regretted it and went. And then the other, he came to the second and said, likewise. And the second said, 'I will go, sir.' But he didn't go. Which of the two do you think did the will of his father?" I think if Jesus were to appear to me right now and speak to me, in the spirit of my high school football coach, he would say, "Yeah, Haldas, you're doing my will to an extent, but guess what? You can do it a lot better. And don't give me any complaints if any part of my will doesn't come natural to you, doesn't feel good. I don't want to hear that noise. Man up and do it, and you'll be better for it." I'm sure he wouldn't talk exactly like that, but I think you get my point. For those of you that, you know, maybe think that makes Jesus sound harsh, I suggest you go back and read the four gospel accounts carefully and throw in those opening chapters of the book of Revelations I've referenced in the letters to the churches. You'll see what I mean. So let me wind down by saying this. I never thought I would say this, but now that my father-in-law is gone, I feel a sense of emptiness. As difficult as his elder care was, and because of how it stretched me in areas I wasn't good at, I'm now going to miss it because, frankly, it was bringing me closer to Christ, though I wasn't cognizant of this. And I want to say this about him. I reminded my wife that we celebrate saints on the day they died, not the day they were born. We celebrate what they became and what they overcame from their past and where they were spiritually when their life ended, how they finished. My father-in-law finished well, and my wife was there for him. And as time goes by, she'll feel that blessing more and more than she does now in her grief. He ended his final weeks, which were not easy, with great grace, gratitude, dignity, and humor. And they were gifts for us as well, gifts for not only my wife and I, but even for the care workers, because he never gave you the sense he was suffering. And I'm sure he was, because he could still laugh and he could still, again, exhibit that type of grace. And I'll bring this podcast to a close with a wonderful quote by Metropolitan Luke Kavalenko. He says this: "Without Christ, our self-knowledge would turn into barren self-condemnation. We would simply drown in the awareness of our imperfection. But our weeping is different. According to the Holy Fathers, it is joy-creating. Why? Because we cry out not into emptiness nor to ourselves, but into the face of the merciful God." That brings me to the end. I hope this somewhat of a testimonial podcast with, I guess, some instruction was edifying for you. I hope it brings you blessing. Again, if you like this episode, you like any Sacramental Living episode, any Ancient Faith podcast series and their episodes, their books, other media, rate them, share them, like them, do the 5-star thing, do all that stuff that helps spread the word, so to speak. A couple other quick announcements. Nearing the end of my live adult religious education class through the Orthodox Christian Network that gets broadcast live through YouTube and Facebook, the Orthodox Christian Network YouTube and Facebook page. 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I mentioned my quotes of the day. 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And anything else you want to know what I'm doing, just go out to my website and you can find it there. This has been Michael Howdis for Ancient Faith Radio.
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2: 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On this video podcast, he applies the teaching of the Church Fathers to modern life with reference to the Sunday Gospels. Here now is Father Spyridon.
3: In the name of the Father, and of the Son, and of the Holy Spirit. Amen. It's very easy, and sadly very common, for people to have a distorted understanding of their salvation. And this distortion often goes in opposite directions, depending on whether people belong to Christ's body, the church, or not. Those inside and those outside the church tend to have this distortion of their salvation that goes in different directions. I mean, first, the group of Christians who are outside of God's church are often infected with a modern heresy, their salvation is assured, that they are already saved, which is in complete contradiction to St. Paul's teaching that we must run the race to the very end. They believe they have no need of repentance. And of course, repentance was the first call of Jesus in his earthly ministry. They believe that because they have certain thoughts about God, that this equates to faith, and therefore they are saved. This is a modern heresy. It has nothing to do with the teachings of the church. It is completely alien to authentic Christianity. But for members of the church, there is a distorted understanding of our salvation and a way of thinking that we can be vulnerable to. First, if we are even a little bit aware of our spiritual condition, just a little, then we will know the depth of our sin. We know how sinful we are, and we know that we are deserving of nothing but condemnation from God, that on Judgment Day we deserve hell. And seeing the depth of our sin, seeing what we deserve, members of the church can sometimes fall into despair. They can become utterly pessimistic about Judgment Day and their own place in eternity and how they will be judged. Now, this is a temptation that we must reject. It's absolutely necessary that we reject this temptation to despair. To encourage us, let us remember Jesus encountering the rich young man in the 19th chapter of the Gospel of St. Matthew. The rich young man, first of all, approaches Jesus and calls him good. But Jesus rebukes him. Not because Jesus isn't good, but because he recognizes that the young man approaches him as a human teacher and calls him good. Jesus makes it clear, if you approach him thinking him good, but don't accept his divinity, you are in error. So all those in the world who claim that Jesus teaches good things, but they don't believe he's God, or believe he's a prophet or a holy man, but he isn't divine, they are in error. And Jesus has made this clear, that the good works of men are like dirty rags before the goodness of God. No one is good but God. Jesus is good because he is God. He is divine. Human goodness is as wickedness before God. And then the rich young man, when questioned by Jesus, claims that he's kept the commandments all his life. A little like the modern-day Protestants who claim that they are saved because they think a certain way about God. Well, he believes he has kept all of the commandments. But Jesus draws him into the truth of his condition, because the rich man is very wealthy, and the possessions that he has have a kind of tyranny over him. But more than this, if he claims to have kept the commandments, then he will have loved his neighbor as himself. How can any rich man say he has loved his neighbor as himself if his neighbor goes hungry? That is not love. And Jesus draws it out of him and says, go, sell everything you have, give it to the poor. And the young man leaves disheartened. And in response to this, he turns to the disciples and Jesus says, it is so difficult for a rich man to enter the kingdom of heaven, more difficult than a camel to pass through the eye of a needle. We don't need to concern ourselves whether he meant a little camel or the great ropes that may be referred to as a camel. The point is the difficulty of the rich entering heaven. And the disciples turn to him and say, who then can be saved? Who then can be saved? They ask this question not out of concern for themselves. They have abandoned their jobs, their fishermen, their fishing nets and their boats and their offices and work. They have made themselves poor to follow Jesus. And yet they say, who then can be saved? Because they are full of concern for other people. And Jesus says to them, with man it is impossible. With God, all things are possible. And this is what Orthodox Christians must hear when tempted to fall into despair, when tempted by this distortion about salvation. Because our salvation is not dependent on our sinfulness, on our weakness. We must not gauge our salvation by our weakness, but by the power and love of God. This is what we must base our hope in, not what we have done, for anything that we have done will be as dirty rags. When we see our sinfulness, when we recognize our weakness, we know we have nothing to offer to God. But we must hold on to hope, hope that is based on nothing but the mercy and love of God, nothing that we can do or have done. We must be like the tax collector standing beside the Pharisee, who goes before God, knowing he is a sinner. Not in false humility, he knows he is a sinner. And yet he approaches God, and he leaves justified, because God accepts him in his repentance and his humility. And we must have humility before God, recognizing what we truly are, the sinful creature we are, deserving of condemnation. Christ calls us to repent. And when we fall, when we fail to repent, when we fail to keep the commandments, to get back up and begin again. St. Anthony of the Desert famously said, "Every day I begin again. Looking back on my previous day, I know I failed to keep God's commandments, failed to be the creature he created me to be, and I begin again." St. Anthony, who lived in the cave and prayed continuously, he wouldn't have been sinning with words or actions, and yet he knew what a sinner he was, began again every day. How much more then should we, not just every day, but every hour, every moment, moment by moment, we must enter into a condition of continuous repentance, a continuous attempt of seeking God's mercy and beginning again. This must be the condition of our life as Christians. St. Silouan the Athenite says to us, we must keep one foot in hell, but never lose hope. One foot in hell because we know what we are. We know we deserve to be condemned. But hope because God loves us and offers us mercy and forgiveness. We must be aware of our sins in order to repent. We must humble ourselves before God, but never despair. Never fall into the temptation of despair. Never lose hope in God's mercy and love. The apostles were charged by Christ to carry this message into the world, a fallen, broken world of pain, of isolation, of fear, of sinfulness, of broken creatures who turn their back on God continuously, who fail to love. And when we see ourselves in this way and recognize the truth of ourselves, let us remember why the gospel is good news.
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0: transforming our lives in Christ. Meditations, sermons, classes, and lectures from St. Spyridon Greek Orthodox Church in Loveland, Colorado. Father Evan Armitas is priest at St. Spyridon's and the host of the live call-in program, Orthodoxy Live. Here he is with today's lesson.
1: Good morning. As we get underway, we are still in Luke 12. Yesterday we had a beautiful brunch here at the church with about 50 seniors, and one of them said to me, "Father, I just have one question. I'm getting older, and I'm wondering if you're going to finish John before I die." And my response was, "I wonder if I'll finish it before I die." We've spent obviously a very long time. 15 years ago, when I came up to start the parish, we began with the Gospel of Matthew. And so we've spent roughly 5 years in each of these Gospels. But my larger thought was, well, while it's true that maybe we have not moved quickly through the Gospels, well, that is true. The flip side of that is that, really it's been an exploration of Christianity.
2: Yeah.
1: And in all of the beautiful and incredible ways in which that truth has been revealed to us. And so in some ways, I don't really have a desire to go fast. I'd rather go slow. My mentor used to say, "Well, you can be fast or you can be accurate." So I guess we're being accurate, maybe. Today, also, just a sharing. Here, Gary, there's a spot right there. Yeah. Well, and then you get an A. You get an A because you're right by me.
3: So. I don't know.
1: Okay, B minus.
3: I get a little nervous about sitting next to the teacher, and even worse, next to my priest.
1: Yeah. Priest and teacher.
3: Yeah.
1: Okay.
3: Well, teacher I can handle. The priest, I'm
1: priest, you're not sure. I was gone last week, and that's why we didn't have Bible study. And the reason I was gone is that I traveled out to Ligonier, Pennsylvania.
3: Oh,
1: and I spoke at a conference at the Antiochian Village, which is located just outside Ligonier on 500 acres. And there's a conference center, retreat center there. And I got to meet some of Ina Odell's old friends. Barley, especially, and Barley's a lovely employee of the retreat center, who I got to share a little coffee with and a snack, and we had just a lovely conversation. But the bigger thing that I got to do was I got to go to St. Raphael's grave. So one of the American saints is buried there. So far I've seen St. John in San Francisco and St. Raphael in, he was of Brooklyn. Yo. I mean, I think anybody who serves as a priest in Brooklyn becomes a saint, but bad priest jokes this morning. But, and so it was a really incredible experience. I was scheduled to speak three times for an hour and ended up speaking 8 hours. They kept increasing the number of sessions. It was quite incredible. Anyway, if you ever get a chance to go to Antiochian Village, they hold stuff all the time. Women's retreats, men's retreats, college retreats. Go. It's an exceptional space and place, and I was really blessed to go. Today, my hope is we will close out this long section that ends in verse 34. And hopefully we can turn our attention to the next section. Like many of Luke's chapters, it's a long chapter, fairly complicated, a lot going on. And Luke retains a lot of his distinctive features as he goes through this chapter. But we've basically been, the last couple of sessions, in a section related to the idea of greed and anxiety, or, you know, money and possessions, okay? The last time that we were together, we had closed out verse 25, and we were just about to pick up on verse 26. I'm going to take these next three verses together, 26 through 28, so I'll read them, and then we'll kind of speak about them a little bit here. If you then are not able to do the least, why are you anxious for the rest? Consider the lilies, how they grow. They neither toil nor spin, and yet I say to you, even Solomon in all his glory was not arrayed like one of these. If then God so clothes the grass, which today is in the field, and tomorrow is thrown into the oven, how much more will he clothe you, O you of little faith? So, you know, sticking with the overall, you know, arc of this passage, you know, it's about the worries and anxieties and sort of the brain space we give to daily needs, you know, whether that be food or clothing or possessions in general, even housing, and then sort of like the money that we've socked away for the rainy day, right? And all the concerns that we have. So when we look at this, you know, in one sense, Luke is hinting at the idea that creation itself is more glorious than any possession we might have. And so there's this sort of paradox, you know, we come to, you know, like I've joked recently, like we come to look at the screen and ignore the sunset, right? Or if you go see a sunset nowadays, everybody's taking pictures of the sunset. And so that's inherent in some of what he's saying. It's like flying all the way to Fiji and getting on a remote beach and then plopping down and looking through it, right? It's literally what we do. You know, that's not any different than kind of what was happening in that day, right? So you might take a walk to the local marketplace, and as you go through the hills and hear the birds, you ignore all that because you're going to buy a little bobbit, a little trinket, you know? And or like with my own kids, we took them to Spain to go see their sister, and you were wandering around this beautiful city, and, you know, my son kept saying, "Can I have that? Can I have that?" You know, it's just junk, you know, that's on the street corner. You're like, no, it's not, it's just junk, right? I like the Greek, skupidia. It's a good word. Yeah, use that word, skupidia. It's there, it's there, it sounds like it, right? Anyway, so ultimately, what God has created, what he's given to us, you can't own it, right? You know, that's why, in a sense, the native people of America were so just mystified by the desire of the new people to own things. You know, what do you mean you're going to own this river? What do you mean you're going to own this mountain range? Like, how can you own it? Right? It's just given by the Creator, right? So at the conclusion of these verses, basically Jesus says, look, think about your possessions. And you know what? When you think about them as, you know, so important, it's really your own little faith that causes that to occur. You know, if you had bigger faith, then you wouldn't be so consumed by the goods that you have or want, right? This goes all the way back to remember when the guy says, "Teacher, tell my brother to divide the inheritance with me," in verse 13. And Jesus wants to get this guy who's narrowed his life down to what's he gonna inherit to a bigger inheritance, right? He's trying to get him from the smaller to the bigger. And that's the same thing that's happening here. It's just another iteration of that. Now, the reference to Solomon in verse 27, some of us may be very familiar with the story of Solomon, some of us may not, but, you know, the Old Testament goes to great lengths describing just how wonderful Solomon's wealth was and all of the fine things that he owned and how everybody from everywhere just thought Solomon was the cat's meow.
2: And, the ghost.
1: Know, and people traveled, you know, to sort of admire what he had, literally his table. Like, there were people would come just to see, oh, look at how he sets the wines and the delicacies he's having. And so it's used because, in a sense, what Christ is saying is, and of course that's all been outdone, you know, in our day and age. I mean, I think someone even owns a golden toilet, right?
4: Yeah.
1: Think about that one. Just for a moment.
5: Thomas More said it first in Utopia.
1: Yeah?
5: That the chamber pots were made of gold.
1: Yeah, there you go.
5: Right?
1: Yeah. Because you just got to do that, right? Okay, Bert, any questions about those three? Verse 29. And do not seek what you should eat or what you should drink, nor have an anxious mind. The Greek here is probably rendered better, and do not be seeking, right? Or do not keep seeking. There's a sense that we get engaged in, you know, whatever it is. Like, how many of you like tea? Oh, a lot of you do. Yeah. Tea's good, right? But you could get really into it, right? And you can figure out what's the exact temperature it should be steeped at, you know, and then you can go to the tea house, you know, you can smell them, right? And, you know, you just get so beyond just having tea, right? And it becomes a thing. You get the right pot and, you know, the Japanese perfected, you know, a whole tea ceremony, right? And in a sense, what the Lord is saying, gosh, isn't it true that you just keep seeking all the time what you're going to eat and drink? And you think about it all the time. And the older you get, the more you think about it. Isn't that true?
6: Back then, though, they didn't have, you know, a safe way to go to. Food was probably a lot more iffy.
1: Well, yes and no. It depends, right? Certainly for many people, food security was a problem. But we can imagine, just as it is today, there were those who had storehouses and, you know, were importing delicacies. You know, I think, again, the more we understand, there was within that region, Hellenism had arrived, right? And there is within Hellenism, you know, both the Stoic and the Epicurean, right? There's, you know, the modest way, and then there's the delicate way of the finer robe and the softer sandal. And so it's still there, right? You know, it's still there. And there's a type of agitation, we should say, that comes by having an anxious mind. You know, the one who's always seeking something more, something better, something greater. This makes us anxious, right? And I think social media, in particular in our day, is particularly dangerous because it ruins peace, leads people away. And you see these curated lives and you believe they're real.
4: Yeah.
1: You know, and they're not. You know what I mean? My daughter, Eleni, another, you know, I've talked about her a number of times in this section, but she told me as she began school, she was surprised at how many of the students were immediately miserable, feeling they had made the wrong choice in attending the school they were at. And I said, why? She says, well, because you can get on, you know, Instagram or TikTok, and you can see the video or the picture of the person who went to the other school, and it looks so much better, right? But I'm sure if you went to that school,
5: they'd
1: be saying they're miserable because they're seeing, right? And so think of what's happened here, you know? And the thing is, God knows what we truly need, That's what he's saying here. And he's not ignoring it. You know? All right. Verse 30. For all these things the nations of the world seek after, and your Father knows that you need these things. So that's what he's saying. Like, look, I'm aware of what you really need, you know? And your agitation over getting something nicer and better is probably not helping. Right? Okay. 31. But here's the nice song. Seek ye first the... Yeah, you all know it. It's all there, right?
5: Yeah.
1: So this isn't the full part of it, right? That comes, I think, in Matthew. But seek the kingdom of God, and all these things shall be added to you. Where is the kingdom of God?
7: Among us.
1: It's among us. Okay, so there's this idea that it is literally among us. The kingdom of God is here among us. Where else is it?
5: Within us.
1: Within us. Yeah. So there's also the idea that the kingdom of God is found literally inside of you. So the one is this idea of community. Mm-hmm. That's an important thing. That in the community, we find the kingdom of God. Right? So recently, my wife said to me, she has read about a new therapy that's being introduced, and it's called communal therapy. And the framework for communal therapy, in many ways, is like basically a church without God. And it's giving people, and my wife was mystified. She said, so these people pay $150 an hour to hang out with other people. I said, yeah, that's how bad it's gotten.
8: Right? That's a good old bar has been that much.
9: I was going to say, a bar.
1: Well, bars are having a hard time.
5: They are?
8: Are they really?
1: Yeah. There's a decrease in the number of people going to bars because more and more people are just staying home.
8: Oh, yeah, yeah.
1: They're just on their screens. It's easier.
8: Yeah.
1: You know?
8: And they can self-medicate right now.
1: Yeah. Pleasure is activity we do on our own that has no lasting or meaningful value and does not connect us with another. That's pleasure. And pleasure is the increasing thing we seek. Meaning, you know, in the ancient world, pleasure, there was even, you know, philosophers were like, pleasure's not always good. You know? But now pleasure is the only thing we seek. So anyway, so my wife's saying, I can't believe this. It's like, why would someone pay that much money to just hang out with other people? I said, well, because nobody hangs out with anybody anymore.
5: Yeah. There's no community.
1: There's no community.
6: There's no God.
1: There's no God.
8: It's all individualism.
1: Right? So the idea that the kingdom, yes, the kingdom is found in community. You know, when two or more are gathered in my name, lo, I am there in the midst of them, it says, right?
8: Yeah.
1: The Greek there, just so you know, is a little more enigmatic. It's really more... when two or more agree in my name.
8: I see. Okay.
1: It's that there's a symphony of thought and a symphony of word, then Christ is present. He's not present if just two people show up and they're brawling. You know what I mean? It's like, you know, that's not where Christ is present. But then there's the idea of Christ being within us, and that's really more this idea of the personal, direct relationship that we can have with Christ, and that can be an experience of the kingdom. And hopefully you've had an experience of both. And if you haven't, talk to me after class. But, you know, we want to experience both. Now, what else can we say about the kingdom in terms of its presence? In terms of its presence and time, let's say it that way. What else can we say of the kingdom?
8: It's now and not yet?
1: Yeah, it's now and not yet. Mm-hmm. So there's an experience of the kingdom we can have now. Right. But would any of us say that's the fullness?

0: room this weekend. Mm-hmm. And because all of her new friends on campus were heading home for the weekend. So she said, I don't want to sit in the dorm room myself. Come home, have a home-cooked meal and do laundry, whatever. So she found that there's a free bus.
1: Oh.
0: I didn't know this. Uh-huh. It's a good thing. It's a free bus from CU's campus to Old Town Fort Collins.
2: Uh-huh.
0: I was like, well, that's great. Take the bus, right? So I picked her up at the bus stop, and we walked. Because I said, you're probably hungry. She's like, yeah, I'm hungry. So I'll take you to dinner. So we walked into Old Town. As we walked, we passed a preacher on the street corner.
1: Uh-huh.
0: So we stopped. You know, let's hear what he's preaching. Mm-hmm. And he was preaching the wrath of God.
1: Of course.
0: He was preaching that everyone who was walking by, unless they stopped and accepted Jesus Christ, was going to be punished by God for eternity in a fire that would not be quenched. And so we listened for a little bit, and then we went on to dinner, and I said, what did you think? And basically she said, not my gospel. You know, not interested.
3: Not good news.
0: Yeah, good news either. And she said, you know, Baba, the truth is that's what most people on campus think Christians believe.
1: Right.
0: And she said, they're not interested.
1: Yeah.
0: And the idea that God is the lover of humanity is such a foreign concept to them. Like, what do you mean he loves us? He judges us. He punishes us. He has wrath stored up against us. But that he loves us? So when you ask that question, can the kingdom of God be rejected? Well, sometimes I wonder which kingdom is being rejected.
1: Right.
0: Right? Because I would reject that message. I mean, I don't... Now, it isn't as if, as a Christian, I do not believe that there is a consequence to my... You know, if I abuse another, there's a consequence to that, right? But if God's truly a lover of humanity, then that consequence is therapeutic, initially. He wants to change you,
1: right.
0: You know? The worst thing my father ever said to me was, I'm disappointed.
1: Yeah, it's awful.
0: My dad was not a yeller, and he wasn't a disciplinarian, but one time I was straddling my brother. We were like 13, and we were in a fight, and he walked by the hallway, and he looked down the hallway, and I'm like this, and he looks at me, he goes, I'm disappointed. And I was like, oh. I mean, he didn't have to yell, right? It crushed me. It was good. That was a punishment in a sense, but it was therapeutic. He was trying to change who I was, right? So anyway, the kingdom of God is something that we can reject in our own hearts. And then, you know, we're going to come to face the kingdom in its reality. And then, you know, C.S. Lewis famously said, you'll either say to God, thy will be done, or he'll say, your will be done, you know, and not in a stinker way. You know, it's like he said to Judas, you know, do what you got to do. Got it. You know, you don't want to be here. I'm not going to force you to stay.
1: Yeah.
0: You know, that's scary. Okay, any other thoughts there about the kingdom? Yes.
4: Callisto's Ware has a collected volume called The Inner Kingdom.
0: That's a great
4: introduction to Orthodox spirituality. Mm-hmm. And put you kind of on the royal road.
0: Mm-hmm. I really like that book. I only have one of the three.
4: I don't know.
0: The other two never got published. I don't think he ever finished them.
4: Yeah.
0: But yeah. Okay, verse, is it 32? Yeah. Do not fear, little flock. It is your Father's good pleasure to give you the kingdom. So, now this is another important point. You know, inherent in the preaching of that street corner pastor was the idea that some are made for salvation and some are made for damnation. Right? Did anybody grow up with that idea?
3: I don't get what you're saying.
1: Yeah, say it again.
5: You're Calvinist.
0: Yeah, so there is a thought within many Christian circles that in creation, some, by God's sovereign will, were created for the kingdom, and some, by God's sovereign will, were created for damnation.
1: Yeah.
0: And there's only, there's a select elect, And they

0: cannot resist the grace of God and what he's going to do, and they will be saved no matter what. And there are those who no matter what will be damned.
1: That's kind of almost a double damnation in a sense, because you're not elected.
0: Mm-hmm.
1: That's a disappointment.
0: Yeah.
1: And you're going here instead.
0: Yeah. A misreading of Paul.
1: Yeah.
0: Right. But basically the idea that God's sovereignty even extends over the fact that you have no will.
1: Right.
0: You know. So this is news to some of you?
1: No.
0: Not news to some. So Robin, you were familiar with that?
2: Oh, yeah.
0: Oh, yeah. You were in it. Yeah. So, I mean,
1: I was a Calvinist.
0: You were in it?
2: Oh,
0: yeah.
1: I was a Calvinist.
0: Yeah. The first time I really got it in my face was a father of four who was going straight through TULIP.
1: Yeah.
0: You know, TULIP? That's the acronym for John Calvin's theology.
1: Five-point
0: Calvinist. Some people are four-point Calvinists, some are three, depends. But, you know... you can look, you know, total depravity, unmerited, I forget them now.
3: Unmerited grace.
0: Grace. What's L again?
1: Limited atonement.
0: Limited atonement. Irresistible.
1: Unconditional election. And then P is perseverance of the saints.
0: What's P again?
1: Perseverance of the saints.
0: Yes, perseverance of the saints. Thank you. I'm trying quickly to forget all of it. Anyway.
1: Do you have another flower in mind? Maybe you should create a
0: rose.
1: A rose. when we did our
0: comparative systematic theology, we had to learn, you know, those kinds of things.
1: Sure.
0: And nonetheless, this sort of idea that, you know, this young father was really holding dear to was the idea that God's sovereignty was such that, you know, it just was the case. Some of us were going to be saved, some of us were going to be damned. There's nothing you could really do about it. So just, you know, get right, and you know, and then, you know, try to figure out if you're one or the other. And then there's all these escape hatches, like, you know, if you thought you were one, but then it turns out you weren't, right?
1: Yeah. Games you play.
0: Yeah. So anyway, I said to him, "Well, you have four kids. So which one of them do you want to abandon?"
1: Yeah.
0: And he was like, "Well, it's not the same thing."
1: Of course.
0: That's an escape hatch, right?
1: Right. Mm-hmm.
0: And I said, "Well, if we're made in God's image to attain his likeness, and we, right, in our limited ability to love, can't see which child we would toss, right, over the cliff, then how could God?" Right? So a lot of times it's like, well, when you sit down with a textbook in an office, you could come up with such a theology. But you can't. When you start to basically understand what human relationships are and what their true basis is, which is love. God loves his children. There's not one of them he wants to lose.
1: Yeah.
0: Right? Why would he give the parable of the leaving the 99 in search of the one? Mm-hmm. Right? Or, you know, just on and on it would go. And so, you know, there are proof texts that can be used to support this idea. But it is not, let's say, supported by the weight of Scripture. That's the problem. Aaliyah?
2: It's also just dangerous, because I've had friends that have heard this theology, and I'll never forget the night one of them called me just bawling, saying, "You know, you must be chosen, that you, mm-hmm, you are drawn to God.
0: Yeah.
2: I'm trying, and God hasn't chosen."
0: Yeah, so I'm out.
2: And so I'm just, and kind of believed this lie, yeah, where they heard it, that no matter what I do,
0: I'm out.
2: I have no chance.
0: I'm damned.
2: Yeah.
0: Yeah.
2: That's such a sad.
0: It's a hopeless, hopeless theology. And it's really a heresy of the first order. And, you know, so I had a Calvinist call me a heretic. And I thought, well, that's a juicy irony, because the number of heresies contained within TULIP are unbelievable. Like, now, part of this comes from also the idea that there's the belief within of the total depravity, right? That the nature of man is sinful in its nature, which is just completely bonkers, right?
1: Well,
0: why is it bonkers?
1: Well, the problem.
4: The image of God.
0: Yes, right. You're good. You're not evil.
1: And that's the problem. The problem is that in evangelism, they want to start with the fall, whereas we want to start with creation and that establishment of a relationship with God.
0: Yeah.
1: So it's not like so much they like to use the term, we're a new creation. And that's, yeah, Jesus says that, but really he's returning us to the former.
0: Our former glory.
1: Original relationship.
0: It's in the hymns.
1: That's right.
0: It's all in the hymns.
1: Yeah.
0: So it's important to just kind of note this, because you have to have the ability to discern what's being said by some. And this is a phrase that would immediately take you to God's desire. Do not fear, little flock, for it is your Father's good pleasure to give you the kingdom. That's what he wants to give you.
1: That's right.
0: You know? So it's a kind of a bananas thing to think otherwise. Now, little flock is similar to where the chapter began in verse 4, where he says, "And I say to you, my friends." Mm-hmm. We're going to see it when we get to the next section. There's a reversal in hierarchy within Scripture. Okay? Say it again. There's a reversal in hierarchy. Does the greater bless the lesser?
1: Yes.
3: Sure.
0: That's true. The greater blesses the lesser. Does the lesser serve the greater? Yes. Right? And certainly in the culture and context of this time, that was firmly established.
3: Right.
4: In other words, the king.
0: The king was served by servants.
4: Right.
0: The king didn't serve the servants.
4: Right.
0: Ever. Ever, ever, and ever. Never. Didn't do it. Right? And then Jesus says to them at the Last Supper, "Look, I am amongst you as one who serves."
3: Yeah. Turns it around.
0: He reversed the hierarchy.
3: Right.
0: And he said, authority is service. And that was like, as my kids like to do. Right? And it's still, you know, well, there's your husband, Deacon Mark. Don't bother me now, Deacon Mark. Deep and theological thought here. Deacon Mark is a true servant of the Lord. Amen. And he also works at all hours of the day. So it'll be like 11:30 on the 4th of July when the fireworks have not yet ended. And he's texting me like, "Father, what do you think about it? The Sunday announcements." Of, what are you... There's fireworks.
1: He doesn't have...
0: Am I right? It's his way. It's just his way.
1: He doesn't have a shut-off switch.
0: No, no, he doesn't. We need to put a ball valve on that man.
4: Because he homeschools the kids, and they have no idea that most people don't have two sessions of math.
0: No, they do not. Two sessions.
4: He's a mathematician.
0: Yeah, he likes math. There are weird people out there. He likes math. Yeah. Math is cool. Yeah, there's. I wish I was better at math, because there's some real elegance there, right? Anyway, what were we talking about?
1: Deacon Mark.
0: Flipping hierarchy. Thank you. So Scripture shows this constant flipping of the hierarchy. So if you happen to listen to Orthodoxy Live on Sunday night, the last question asked was about hierarchy being flipped. They didn't know that that was the question they were asking. But they said, "Father, I'm really confused, because in the liturgy, after the consecration, we say, we bless you, we thank you. Why are we blessing God? Why would the creature bless God? Doesn't God bless the creation?" And it's really that God's humility is such, and it's a humility that is real, but also modeling, that he places himself lower than even the angels, and even lower than us. To hang naked upon a cross is shameful.
3: Yeah.
0: Right? It was declared such in the Old Testament, and that's what God does, right? So this is a reversal of that hierarchy. Right.
4: So he does not require us to let him into our lives. I mean, if he was the king.
0: No, in a sense, he's saying, he pursues us. Mm-hmm. You know, he really likes us. I mean, think about it, that God just, like, you know, he looks at us and goes, oh my gosh, that is the best person I've ever seen. I just can't get over how great they are, right? And he's just smitten, right, with us. And then, you know, it flips. And so in a sense, you know, Jesus is speaking to us in a very soothing manner, as a suitor would, right? Let me just check here. There's some chat. I just want to make sure. I have heard that we were created in the image of God until the fall. Then we became depraved. How do we answer? Just, yeah, Katya, that is a nice little escape hatch as well. Yeah. No, the image of God is indelible. It cannot be lost. The hymns, again, all the interpretations of Scripture have always been there in that way, that the image of God cannot be effaced. What we can say is that it can be covered, it can be marred or disfigured, but it cannot be taken away.
3: Right?
0: Right?
3: Like a scratched up window.
0: Yeah, or a painting. A painting is a nice way to think about it. Think about a painting that hangs on a wall beneath a sooty fire.
3: That's right.
0: And the smoke over the years just pace over it. But then a restorer would come. You know, I saw the Sistine Chapel before it was restored. Mm-hmm. And then I saw it after. Yeah. And they thought that that's how Michelangelo painted it.
3: Mm-hmm.
0: Right. I mean, until they really started imaging it and going, wait a minute, I think the pigment is bright. Yeah. They thought he painted it mute in a muted way. Did you know that?
3: Yeah. It would make sense.
0: Yeah. So when you would go to see it, I went and saw it. It was like... You know, you're like, I don't understand why everything is so great, but, you know, all right, whatever. And then I went back after it had been restored, and I was like, holy cow, right? That's how we would think of that, Katya.
3: Yeah.
0: Okay, and then the next one says, Father Evan, but as Orthodox, we don't add the extra parameter. All humans were created in the image of God. Kevin, I'm not sure what you were answering the other person. I see. Okay. All right. Let's go to Ezekiel 34.
5: Just as well, just,
0: yeah.
5: How do you interpret elect in verses that, like, yeah, Lord, how's the Greek better understood? That's where they always
0: use. Okay. So I'll give you a simple way to maybe approach that, and if you need more, we can keep going. So I have four children. I can tell you that my third child will wake up every morning without her lunch pack. But does that mean that I have kept her from packing her lunch at night? Just because God knows, right, doesn't mean that he's chosen for you. But his knowledge of you is so deep that he knows before you're going to do it what you're going to do, right? But you still have will and agency in the midst of that.
5: So it's almost interpreted better as foreknowledge.
0: Mm-hmm.
5: When it says
0: yeah. Mm-hmm. Yeah. And so, you know, I didn't really get that until I had kids. And then I was like, oh, this one's not going to study for a test. We're going to tell her 50 times. And then she's going to cry when she gets a B. You know? I was like, well, you didn't study. I will, you know?
6: The word elect relate to, like, the word that we use for church, which isn't really accurate.
0: Called out.
3: Called out.
6: Well, at least, mm-hmm. I'm thinking of it.
0: Yeah,
6: called out.
0: Yeah, from those called out.
6: Called out. Mm-hmm. Elect, would that be related to that?
0: Can be.
6: Yeah.
0: Yeah, I'd have to look at the exact word, but mm-hmm. Yeah, I mean, the thing that we have to guard against, again, is remembering that, you know, Calvin's ideas came late in the whole picture here. And, you know, prior to him speaking about it, no one had ever come to the conclusion that there were some that were just going to be damned no matter what, and some were going to be saved no matter what. No one had ever thought that. Now, he was a lawyer.
6: And he was young.
0: And he was young. And what was he trying to protect? God's sovereignty. You know? And the church can say, well, God can be sovereign and we can have will. Why are those two things mutually exclusive? Here's how they're not mutually exclusive. God sets a limit to his sovereignty. It's a self-imposed restriction. Like I do as my child. Can I just control every aspect when they're little? I sure can, but I don't. I set a limit to my authority. And that's what you do when you want to have a relationship of love. Because there's no reciprocity otherwise. If I just control everything, and then what do people who get controlled do? They opt out.
4: They're angry.
0: They get angry, they get frustrated, but they opt out. They just go, if you're going to do everything, then there's nothing for me to do, right? And then what's really sad about that is that there's no discovery of self and of the other. But in setting a limit to himself, God basically puts in place the ability for discovery. And so God can then marvel and go, oh, I didn't know Robin was going to do that. That's really beautiful. But he knows. You know what I'm saying? Like, but he marvels in you discovering and you sharing. And that's also why then, you know, if this idea of everything's foreordained, then why is Jesus having conversations with people? Is it all play acting? Or is he really trying to see what is it that they're going to do? Right. You know, why did he bring Judas into the Last Supper? He was still trying. Maybe his will change.
1: Quick question.
0: Mm-hmm.
1: The question about Calvin and such.
0: Mm-hmm.
1: So Augustine is not a recognized...
0: No, he's a saint in the church.
1: In the Orthodox mm-hmm. Church. And, mm-hmm. of course, they attribute so much of Calvin to what
0: Augustine began.
1: Yeah, right. Mm-hmm. Mm-hmm. And so I never really studied it, but I just wonder how he came to that from Augustine or Augustine.
0: I think one of the works that you may like to look at is by Romanides. And Romanides writes a book, it was kind of a seminal work when he did it, called The Ancestral Sin.
1: Mm-hmm.
0: It's a classic work.
1: Versus
0: Original Sin. Yeah, and ancestral is how the church has always deemed it. It wasn't until after Augustine that people started to think of original sin and the idea of transmission of guilt.
1: Gotcha.
0: That wasn't there in the early church.
1: I see.
0: You have some more thoughts on that, Daniel?
7: Just 2 days ago, there was a really interesting talk from the subject at Holy Cross at the Cultural Center.
0: Yeah, Meliodas.
7: It was recorded. You can go and find it. And it's a conversation between Athanasius and Augustine.
0: Mm.
7: So I think would actually be really good.
0: Oh. If you, Daniel, if you find that link, send it to me and then I'll send it out to the Bible study.
1: That'd
0: so
1: be
0: you can listen to that.
1: Yeah.
0: There's a very short treatment of it by the church historian Meyendorf. Is in his collected works that you may also find that's very helpful. It's very short. But, Augustine kind of goes down a certain track.
1: Okay.
0: And because really in the West, it became, you know, Augustine Aquinas. And, you know, that narrowing of the fathers to just two was problematic, where, you know, we like to look at it more as a pantheon, you know, that there's Augustine, there's, you know, Chrysostom, there's Basil, there's Gregory, there's,
1: I see.
0: You know, and it's the collected voice that speaks in an authoritative way.
1: As opposed to a selective.
0: Yeah, because if you take any one, you know, like I've said to people all the time, get any one of you in a room with me and I'll find a heresy. You know,
1: maybe
0: and same with me, too.
1: Maybe.
0: You know, the church is full of them,
1: yeah.
0: of heretics.
5: And being a saint doesn't make you infallible?
0: No. No.
1: Well, maybe you.
0: Yeah, because, again, you know, infallibility is a really funny concept to sort of support.
1: Yeah.
0: Because, really, what's the value of a saint? It's not their infallibility, it's their love.
1: That's right.
0: Their love that leads to a goodness. Yeah, that's what's so laudable. Not that they were perfect in all that they said. You know, there's plenty of saints that did a lot of boneheaded things, Peter being one of them, right?
5: Yeah.
0: But it was his eventual love
1: right.
0: and his goodness and his desire to really draw out Christians into a holy way of life that the church went, this is amazing. you know, the type of person he was. And so, you know, again, the framework for infallibility is just a silly pursuit, you know?
3: And it's so destructive.
0: Yeah, it's very destructive.
8: Didn't you say something like we wouldn't get to the pearly gates and have a 150 multiple choice quiz that we had to answer correctly?
0: No.
8: Idea.
0: Yeah.
8: You have to have it all figured out.
0: Yeah. Right. So in my talks out in Pennsylvania last week, it was 24 gathered communities, and I was there to speak about the reclaiming of the Great Commission. And when we got to the end, they wanted to have a discussion about how do you model and bring people from, you know, outside the church into the church, you know, discipling them, you know, engaging them in the life of the church, and on and on. And there is right now a dangerous direction within Orthodoxy. I think it's very dangerous, and that is scholasticism.
3: Right. Mm-hmm.
0: There's this growing thing of, like, you know, the books and the meta knowledge you got to know to be Orthodox, and the years of study, and, you know, you read all these things, and, you know, your bookshelves are big, and that's not Orthodoxy. You know, you cram this head full of all sorts of stuff. And my great grandmother was more pious than all of you. She didn't read.
3: There you go.
0: Right? And so I, you know, because they were saying, well, Father, don't you think 2 years of study and all? And I'm like, you know, if someone can recite the creed and not balk, good enough. Right? Right? Wasn't that didn't the church get together and say, this is the symbol of faith? And if you can say that, aren't you good? You know what I mean?
5: Right.
0: And can we allow, you know, for people to not have it all right?
3: Right.
0: You know, it sort of bugs me.
3: Well,
0: you know,
3: knowledge is important, but practice is more important.
0: We're going to get that in a little bit. But you know, and then again, the acquisition of knowledge is not the acquisition of holiness.
7: That's right. Huh?
0: Make
7: you kind of proud.
3: Well, that's kind of the point.
0: Yeah, there's a lot of professors that cheat on their wives. So that didn't do much good to get a PhD, did it?
3: No.
0: You know, or ignore the poor. So again, you know, one of the ways I used to say this when I was teaching intro classes to the faith was the church likes to place on its pedestal the saint, not the scholar.
3: Yeah.
0: So when you think about, like, the progression we went through as Christian people when we replaced the altar with the lectern.
3: Yeah.
0: That was a really dangerous move that happened. And now it's in every church. You take the altar out and you put the lectern in. Mm-hmm. And, you know, people will chase after a very charismatic speech but not attend a liturgy. You're like, what are you doing? Right? Table fellowship is how the Lord expresses his banquet in heaven, right?
3: Amen.
0: He doesn't express it as, let me explain to you homoousios versus homoiousios. You know, it's just not there. And again, you know, think of the people that you really have connected with in your life. You know, were they big giant computers, you know, and just blah, blah, blah? And, or did they give you hugs and kisses? And, you know, my grandmother was, like, pretty great, you know? She would.
4: So this makes me think of John Chrysostom, who wrote 700 million books.
0: And, yeah. And yet?
4: I read something the other week, and mercifully, I can't remember what it was. But it was something that we would think was completely hostile and wrong and blah, blah, blah, blah. And you know, we pray his liturgy every week, but he was very intellectual. And,
0: yeah.
4: Am I right on that?
0: Oh, St. John? Yeah, I mean, comparatively, what's interesting is that we sometimes fail to realize that people like St. John and St. Gregory and St. Basil, if they were alive today, you know, they're triple Nobel laureates. These are not stupid people just because they lived a couple thousand years ago. They were incredibly smart, right? So, yes, that's true. And yet there are some things that he wrote that you're like, that's a little suspect. I'm not sure, right? And I, you know, look, the purists, I get the emails later, like, you can't say that about St. I'm like, I think St. John would say that about St. John.
8: Yeah.
0: I think he'd say, look, you know, forgive me because I'm not getting it all right. you know, and that's okay. So again, we're, you know, just this general idea of like, what does that mean, you know, to have, you know, an understanding of the faith to a degree. It doesn't mean we wouldn't pursue greater knowledge, but it's not the pursuit of knowledge that endears us to a to our Lord, right? You know, having an illuminated heart, that would be more important. Yes, Sarah?
9: It strikes me that that's really what Father Altul was saying. He didn't understand God until he started moving out and serving God's people.
10: There you go.
9: That's where his love of God and his wisdom.
0: Yeah, well, you know, my own personal experience has been like, I didn't understand God or any of it until I got married. And then I didn't understand it until I had children. And then I didn't understand it until I had a flock. You know, it was all theoretical until there was someone in front of me I had to love.
9: Well, and that's the beauty of community.
0: Mm-hmm. Yeah. Well, and to me, it's what I would call the holy dilemma. So, you know, you encounter others, and then there's a dilemma. Do you remain selfish? That's the way of hell. Or do you learn to crucify yourself and the passions and serve another, and then that's the way of a saint? And again, it's theoretical until you got someone in front of you. You know what I mean? It's just, you know. So, you know, that's a very scary thing to go back to somewhere where we started, where we're becoming increasingly more and more interested in being by ourselves.
10: That's true.
0: And so then it's going to be pretty hard to change.
4: Then we pay $150.
0: Someone recently told me, because I said to them I liked getting out into the woods and stuff, and they said, I don't understand why you would do that. It's you can see all that on ultra high def.
9: Oh, no.
0: Literally.
10: TV.
0: Yeah, you know.
4: You can't smell it.
0: Well, they'll fix that. Sure they will, right? It's coming. Can I borrow your pen? Don't you think it is?
10: Well,
0: yeah, it's coming.
10: Well, sometimes
0: not
10: TVs,
0: a good thing.
10: Well, the problem is, you know, high def TVs today are better looking than standing out in nature, just because they just turn up the
0: whatever it is, right?
10: Yeah.
0: All right, we have lots of food left over, so it's laid out downstairs. So please join us for a snack, and those of you online, you can eat your virtual snack. Love you guys. Bye.
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13: In the name of the Father, and of the Son, and of the Holy Spirit, amen. This reflection is based on a talk I gave at a conference a couple months ago, hopefully greatly abbreviated and tailored for this specific podcast for parents and children who are involved in homeschooling. The conference was based on the theme, Beauty Will Save the World. The idea that beauty will save the world ultimately comes from the famous Russian novelist Fyodor Dostoevsky, specifically his novel, The Idiot. It said that this is what Prince Mushkin believes. In the notes Dostoevsky took while he was writing this novel, he says, beauty will save the world. And then there's an enigmatic note that says, two forms of beauty. It's not clear exactly what he meant, but many scholars think he meant true beauty as opposed to false or only seeming or deceptive beauty. And of course, this is a very Christian idea. It comes from the scripture itself. When God creates everything, it says again and again, God saw that it was good. That's what virtually every English translation says. But the word that's used, which can indeed mean good, in both the Hebrew and the Greek of the Septuagint, can also mean beautiful. In fact, that same word in both Hebrew and Greek is used in the second verse of the sixth chapter of Genesis to describe the daughters of men who were beautiful, which is why the sons of God want to marry them. But there are other podcasts who talk a lot about that. But true beauty ultimately is first and foremost God himself and his creation, which he makes to be beautiful, a reflection of his own beauty. As it says in the 13th chapter of Wisdom and the first chapter of Romans, creation shows us something of the Creator. This is true beauty, but there's also false beauty. And we see that also from the beginning in the scripture, that when Eve looks at the tree of the knowledge of good and evil, she sees that it's beautiful. It's fair to contemplate. It's desirable. St. Gregory of Nyssa says, the devil couldn't simply present evil to the first created ones. He had to take the hook of sin and put bait on it to make it attractive. And this is what he did, deceiving us, tempting us, seducing us with a false beauty. But Christ comes and he turns the tables. He dupes the one who duped us. As St. Gregory of Nyssa says, on the cross it becomes the hook. And Christ is the bait that the devil takes. And what he thought was ugly, what he thought was weakness, what he thought was foolishness, is in fact beauty and power and wisdom. Christ crucified, who is for us the wisdom and the power of God, as St. Paul said. And we see the importance of beauty throughout the long centuries. Of course, when we think about beauty in the Orthodox tradition, many of us, we think about St. Vladimir's envoys. St. Vladimir, who was a pagan prince, but one who had spiritual hunger and thirst, who was looking for the truth, and so he sent envoys to investigate different faiths. They went and they looked at the faith of the Muslims, of the Jews, and they found some things that were attractive, but they weren't ultimately satisfied until they came to Constantinople, until they went and experienced the Divine Liturgy. And they wrote back and they said, we didn't know if we were in heaven or on earth. All we know is that God dwells there with men. We cannot forget that beauty. And ultimately, it was this beauty that led to the conversion of Rus, which is now Russia, Ukraine, Belarus, multiple different peoples and nations. It led to a transformation of that pagan culture. And of course, this wasn't the first time that the gospel had become the leaven that caused the whole loaf to rise, that was able to transform a culture. This first happened in Rome after the conversion of Constantine and then successive emperors like Theodosius the Great, and especially reaching a zenith in Justinian. The whole of Roman culture and law, everything was changed in light of the gospel. There was this synthesis of classical culture with the gospel, with the scriptural vision articulated by the church. Beauty continues to be important for those who encounter the church now. I know for me, my first experience of the liturgy was much like Vladimir's envoys. And for many people, it's like that. Simply the act of building beautiful churches is a powerful witness. A friend of mine came with me to visit a relatively newly built, but very traditional and beautiful Orthodox church here in America. And he was blown away. Afterward, he said to me, I didn't know you could build churches like that nowadays. It's a very interesting thing to say. I don't think he meant he thought we lacked the architectural or engineering knowledge. I don't think he meant he thought there was some law against it. But somehow it seems like something that can't be done. It points to another age, not by being old-fashioned, but by showing a different relation to reality, a different belief. To walk into a beautiful temple is to see a clear affirmation of meaning and transcendence, of our own smallness and yet our dignity and our place in a great and intelligible, harmonious, beautiful whole. Modern architecture presents almost the opposite picture, one of a world of ugliness, brutality, a lack of meaning, and no place for us in an unfeeling and irrational cosmos. It's sort of an anti-catechism. To be able to build beautiful buildings is to affirm something important. But of course, this is not limited to architecture. There's a whole attitude that the church has adopted throughout the centuries regarding cultural beauty. It was articulated well early on. There's a letter from Origen to St. Gregory the Wonder Worker, where he recalls something from the book of Exodus, how when the people of Israel were leaving Egypt, the Lord commanded them to ask the Egyptians to give them gold, silver, jewelry, precious stones. And they did. God moved their hearts so that they gave these things to the Israelites. And so it says, Israel plundered Egypt, and they took these riches into the wilderness with them. And this was important, because they were able to use these things to build the tabernacle. And so this becomes an image of the role that pagan learning and culture can play. It's something that can be an adornment to faith. It doesn't change the fundamental content or character of it, but it can help us to beautifully articulate it. St. Gregory of Nyssa, who was the grandson of one of St. Gregory the Wonder Worker's spiritual daughters, St. Macrina the Elder, he takes this image up in his book, The Life of Moses. He says we can take the riches of reason to adorn the tabernacle of God. And he gives his brother Basil as an excellent example of someone who did this. Now, of course, there are sometimes things we need to be wary of when we look at what the fathers called external or outsiders culture, secular culture, in their time, pagan culture. There can certainly be things that are contrary to the gospel, contrary to its moral commands, contrary to the truth claims that we affirm as Orthodox Christians. When we read the life of St. Macrina, we see that she was given a very good education. The Life of Macrina, also written by St. Gregory of Nyssa, her brother. But it didn't have every element of a classical education. In fact, certain poets and playwrights were left out because they were depicting things that were immoral, that were not helpful for the formation of a Christian conscience and ethos. And it said that in place of this, she read the Psalter, and she knew the Psalms very, very well. But there is a place. There is a place for the use of classical learning, classical texts, art, music. St. Basil the Great actually says in his letter to a youth about classical learning that sometimes these things can be helpful for people who aren't yet ready for the scripture. I myself experienced this when I was in college. I went to a great book school, and many of my classmates were essentially secular people. They hadn't grown up with faith, they weren't Christians, and because of this, they were formed by the dominant cultural assumptions of our time, which are, by and large, materialist. They didn't really believe in anything beyond matter in motion, most of them. But we began reading first Homer, and then Plato and Aristotle, and within a couple months, these people who had never thought about anything, really, other than matter in motion, suddenly believed that they had souls, that virtue and vice were real and objective things, and they affected their souls. And they stayed up late talking about these things, often while drinking beer. But still, it was on their minds. It was shaping the way they saw the world. They wouldn't have accepted this if they heard it from a Christian who tried to tell them about the Bible. But they got it from Plato, and they found it persuasive. C.S. Lewis said, "People say that our times are becoming pagan." He said, "Would that they were. The pagan man is the eminently convertible man. Unfortunately, our times differ from pagan times as much as a virgin differs from a divorcee. We're a post-Christian culture. Sometimes I half think that if we want to convert our culture, we might have to make them good pagans first. But there are good things to be gleaned from classical culture for our children." There's a story told that a young novice went to Mar Athos wanting to learn about the spiritual life. And of course, he was hoping that he'd be reading St. Isaac the Syrian and the Philokalia, all these texts that he knew about, had heard about, was eager to crack open. But his spiritual father said, "Read David Copperfield." And he said, "What? You want me to read a novel? And a novel by a heterodox Christian, not even an Orthodox person?" And he said, "Yes. Until you can learn to simply be a normal, good, decent person, you're not ready for the Philokalia, for St. Isaac the Syrian. Start with David Copperfield." This was a story that Father Herman liked to tell in Platina. Father Seraphim Rose talked a lot about how we can use the best of secular culture in order to help form children. And of course, a lot of this culture in the past 2,000 years has in fact been informed by Christianity. A lot of it might be Western, it might be heterodox, but still building on Christian themes. Art like Michelangelo, Rembrandt, music like Bach or Handel or Mozart, authors like Dante or Milton. Yes, it's true. Dante was Catholic, Milton was an Arian, and those things are serious. But if the Church Fathers said you can discerningly read pagan authors, we can certainly discerningly read heterodox ones as well. And they can help to form us so that our present culture forms us less and the Church forms us more. Virgil couldn't take Dante all the way on his journey, but he did help take him some of the way. Ultimately, Christ is beauty. He is, as the psalmist says, fairer in beauty than the sons of men. He is the one that we are seeking, that we are responding to when we perceive any true beauty. All true beauty leads to him, as it says in the Akathis, "Glory to God for all things." And so whether or not we use culture, worldly beauty, whatever it is, there's one true end, one true aim, Christ. And we seek to be restored to our ancient beauty, the beauty of the image that was lost in paradise, but is regained through Christ's saving work, his birth, his death, his resurrection, his ascension to heaven, the pouring of the Holy Spirit on the day of Pentecost, which continues to this day in his Church. So however we seek him out, let us seek him who is beautiful. Let us seek for our children to be formed by true beauty, so that they won't be led astray by the ugliness of this world or its false beauty. So they and we can say with Augustine, "Late have I loved thee, O beauty, so ancient and so new."
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1: Poised between East and West, between Orthodox and Catholic, Lithuania, the last of Europe's pagan nations, did not forget its ancient tales, such as that of the giantess Neringa, Egle, Queen of Serpents, and the Iron Wolf. Rather, they fulfilled and enriched them with legends like the Hill of Crosses and the miracle-working icon of Our Lady of the Gate of the Dawn. In The Wolf and the Cross, Father Andrew Stephen Damick and Deacon Seraphim Richard Rowland take a very personal pilgrimage into a land where history and legend have met and fused, where Orthodox Christians have lived as a minority for nearly seven centuries, their faith founded upon the blood of martyrs and the witness of dozens of saints. To find this book and others like it, you can go to store.ancientfaith.com. 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
1: In the name of the Father, and of the Son, and of the Holy Spirit, amen. Illumine our hearts, O Master who loves mankind, with the pure light of thy divine knowledge, and open the eyes of our minds to understand thy gospel teachings. Implant in us also the fear of thy blessed commandments, that trampling down all carnal desires, we may enter upon a spiritual manner of living, both thinking and doing such things that are well-pleasing to thee. For thou art the illumination of our souls and bodies, O Christ our God, and to thee we ascribe glory, together with thy Father who is from everlasting, and thine all-holy and good and life-giving Spirit, now and ever, and unto the ages of ages. Amen. Hello, dear brothers and sisters, and welcome to Search the Scriptures Live. I'm Dr. Jeannie Constantinou, and today is October 14th, 2019. We are continuing our study of the Gospels. It's a crash course. I'm trying to give you an overview to the Gospels so that when we turn our attention to focus specifically on what we call the infancy narratives, that's the birth accounts of Jesus in November, December, as we approach the nativity of the Lord, you will understand it better. I think it will help you a lot. So anyhow, we're here live. 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I always get those emails are forwarded to me, so if you, even if you send it to ask, which is kind of a general email for Ancient Faith Radio, they do send me the question. Or you can send it to me at searchthescriptures@ancientfaith.com. Okay, so there's lots of ways for you to ask a question. And last week, I asked you to weigh in on whether or not you wanted the questions to be answered at the beginning of the program or at the end of the program. And some of you did respond, and thank you for your responses. It wasn't a waterfall of responses or anything like that. But several people did write in, and they were all in agreement that they want the questions addressed at the beginning of the podcast. So sorry about that, Father Costa, who's listening upstairs in his office as we speak. Though he's not going to like that. He doesn't agree. But everybody who's written has said that this is how they feel about it. So if you disagree, you lost your chance. So now this matter is resolved as far as I'm concerned. And the reasoning was very consistent with everyone that the questions usually address the previous lesson, and it's a continuation of the previous lesson. And then when we're done with the questions, we can, address something. We can continue with the lesson, in other words. So, however, if there's something that's really not related to what we've discussed in the past, I might just leave that for the end. But as long as it's a clarification of what came before, I think it makes sense to address it at the beginning. Okay, so where do we stand right now in our class? We have discussed Matthew and Mark. I've told you about the characteristics, the style, the themes, etc. of those two Gospels. And last time we read from one selection to show you the differences between them, to illustrate the differences. And that was a sandwich story. Remember that? That's a story within a story. And this sandwich happened to be the healing of Jairus's daughter. And in the middle of that event is the healing of the woman with a hemorrhage. And we read through that, and I'm going to refresh your memory. But before we refresh our memory about that story, let's go over those two Gospels again. I'm not going to let you get away without trying to recall what we learned, because if and try to use your brain and follow along with me. Don't just let me do all the talking. You've got to try to engage your brain. And that way, this is going to become much more solidified in your mind. You're going to remember it. If you just let me do the talking and you just listen without trying to really remember, to make an effort to remember, I don't think you will remember. And then this course won't be as useful to you as I'm hoping that it will be. So let's remind ourselves about Matthew's gospel. So Matthew is a Jewish Christian, and he's writing to Jewish Christians. You could also say Jews. Now, who is a Jewish Christian? It's a Jewish person who believes that Jesus is the Christ, the Messiah. So he's writing for this community of Jewish Christians. They wouldn't have called themselves Jewish Christians necessarily. That's what we call them today, to distinguish them from Jews who did not believe in Christ, okay? So he's writing to Jewish Christians, and he wants to set down in his gospel why Jesus is the Messiah. So if you are speaking to Jews or Jewish Christians, how would you prove that Jesus is the Messiah? First of all, that's the first thing you should remember about Matthew's gospel, that he wants to show that Jesus is the Messiah, because that's who the Jews were waiting for. The Jews were not waiting for God, okay? They were waiting for the Messiah, God's Messiah. Now, what they got was both, but that's not what they were expecting, okay? So what were they expecting for all of those hundreds of years? They were expecting the Messiah. Later, as they looked back on it, as the church looked back on the prophecies, it was obvious that the Lord himself was going to come and be the Messiah. We'll talk about some of those, you know, as we in the infancy narratives, as we study those later in the fall. But they were not expecting God. So this, the fact that they're expecting the Messiah should help you to remember that that's the focus of Matthew's gospel. But Jesus isn't only the Messiah. He is also, of course, the Son of God. So he brings those two together. So how would you prove that Jesus is the Messiah if you're speaking to Jews or Jewish Christians? There's only one way. You have to show that he fulfills the prophecies. The prophecies were given so that the Jewish people would know who the Messiah was when he came. If there were no prophecies, they would have no way of evaluating whether or not a person who claimed to be the Messiah really was the Messiah. And there were many people before Christ who claimed to be the Messiah, and many people after Christ. But only one fulfilled the prophecies, you see. So now that we can remember that he's trying to prove that Jesus is the Messiah and the Son of God, those

of heaven. Now, someone asked me today, or not today, maybe a couple of days ago, why we say kingdom of heaven instead of kingdom of the heavens, because in Greek, it's plural. And guess what? Ta urania, we say in Greek, but also in Hebrew, it's plural. Shemayim. The I am at the end of the word is a plural in Hebrew. Hashemayim is the heavens. So yet in English, we don't put it that way. We say kingdom of heaven, I think, because in English, it just tends to be a singular. We don't usually refer to heaven in the plural, the heavens, unless we're talking about the sky. So it's kind of a way to maybe differentiate between the two. But that was a good point. That is true. It's plural in Greek. It's plural in Hebrew, but it's singular in English. And sometimes, and that's okay when we translate things, it has to make sense in the culture which is receiving the translation. So kingdom of heaven is one of the characteristics. That phrase is characteristic of Matthew's gospel. And Matthew's gospel alone. So if you are hearing a reading in church and you hear kingdom of heaven, you know you are listening to Matthew's gospel. Why? Why does he say kingdom of heaven? Because the Jews tend to avoid referring to God directly. Now, the word God is used in Matthew's gospel, but very rarely and with much less frequency than Luke and Mark, who say repeatedly, kingdom of God. Okay, so that for them, it's kingdom of God all the time, because the Greeks didn't have that kind of sensitivity to, they weren't reluctant to refer to God directly, but the Jews have all kinds of ways to refer to God indirectly out of respect. It's not a bad thing. Out of respect, they refer to God as, you know, as the name they'll say the Lord, of course, my Lord. That's a way to refer to God indirectly, but also, you know, the mighty one, the Lord of Sabaoth, things like that. So that's how they refer to God indirectly. So Matthew's gospel shows these kinds of characteristics. So his audience is Jewish Christians. He wants to show that Jesus of Nazareth is the Messiah and the Son of God as foretold by the prophets. He's also the new Moses. So how do we see these characteristics manifested? How do we see Matthew going about presenting Jesus in this way? We see the use of certain words, like, as I mentioned, kingdom of heaven, like the word fulfill. And fulfillment is a major theme in Matthew's gospel. He often uses the word fulfill. And as I mentioned, kingdom of heaven, discipleship is a major theme. And the law of Moses is a very important subject of discussion in Matthew's gospel. Now, does the question of the law of Moses come up in Luke and Mark too? Yes, it does. Just like Jesus is the Messiah in all four Gospels. He's Son of God in all four Gospels. So it's not that some particular topic is restricted to one Gospel, or there's a singular view of Jesus that the others don't have. It's not that at all. It's a question of emphasis for each of these evangelists, all right? So what are some of the characteristics of Matthew's gospel and the style? Well, first of all, it's the longest gospel. It has the most chapters. It may not have the most words, but it has the most chapters. That's what I want you to remember. 28 chapters. Can you remember that it has 28 chapters? I'm telling you, it's useful to remember these things. I've been working on a book and I was thinking, now where would that be in Matthew's gospel? So I'm thinking, okay, it's going to be right around this, because I know which is the last chapter. You know, I can say, okay, this is about where I would find it. So it's useful to know that. He has 28 chapters. That's more chapters than any other gospel. He has the briefest
narratives, the shortest, the most concise narrative. When he tells the story, he's like the person that tells you a story that you wish they would just elaborate a little bit more because they just hardly want to talk. It reminds me, my son used to be like this. He didn't like to talk very much. And it still is in a lot of ways. It's like pulling teeth to get any information out of him. He doesn't like to tell stories or give me very much detail about anything. So this is what Matthew

0: It was like very, very brief narratives. Okay, very brief. The narrative is there. We're talking about the healing stories. Very few details. Why not more detail? Because the drama of the story is not important for Matthew. What he wants to show by describing the healing or whatever the miracle is, multiplication of the loaves or walking on the water, what he's trying to show us is who Jesus is. The drama is less important to him. He wants to show that Jesus, as the Son of God, has the authority to make changes to the law of Moses, to fulfill the law of Moses, to replace the regulations of the law of Moses with his own teachings. So it is in Matthew's gospel that he says things like, I have come not to abolish the law, but to fulfill it. How does he do this? Well, that's part of the purpose of the gospel. So he repeats key words over and over and over. This is characteristic of Matthew. So some of those key words, which we will see often, is follow, disciple, lawful, faith, authority, fulfill. And there's that one, bow down in worship, the word proskino, which I've mentioned a few times. Why is he called meticulous Matthew? Well, because his gospel is so carefully, meticulously crafted. It is very intricate, in which he weaves together these various words, various themes. He alternates between large sections of narrative followed by large sections of teaching where Jesus does nothing but talk. And in each of those teaching sections, the lesson is arranged according to a theme. He gathers all of Jesus's teachings about one subject, like discipleship, puts it in one place in his gospel, or the instructions to the disciples, or in this in particular chapter, or all of the parables of the kingdom of heaven are all together in one place. So it's a very carefully, very intricate and crafted gospel, and within each of these larger structures, let's say a narrative section or a teaching section, you have smaller substructures, and even underneath that, even smaller ones. It's like going from kind of an organism to the molecular level, down to the atomic level, down to the subatomic atomic level. There are structures hidden, very deep and intricate structures in Matthew's gospel that you'll never understand unless you actually read a book about it. So because you don't notice these things right off. So he repeats these key words and themes and ideas. The gospel is very structured, carefully structured. It has a very strong Jewish flavor, often uses the words like lawful and authority. And Jesus is very concerned about the lost sheep of the house of Israel. And this is his purpose. He sees this as his mission. But at the same time, we have an openness to the Gentiles to a certain degree. People of faith are good examples. They're Gentiles in this gospel, the centurion and the Canaanite woman. And one other kind of odd characteristic of Matthew's gospel is that he often doubles the number of people and miracles. So we have two healings of two blind men in two different places in his gospel. We have the demoniacs who are living in the tombs, that famous story. Well, there are two of them in Matthew's gospel. So that's just a characteristic of his that you should be aware of. If you hear that, you know you're listening to Matthew. Okay, that's Matthew. Jewish, Jewish, Jewish. Mark. Mark is like the opposite of Matthew. It's the shortest gospel. It has a Gentile audience. Matthew, remember, he has very brief descriptions of miracles, and yet he ends up with the longest gospel. How is that possible? Because Matthew has all that teaching in his gospel. Why? Because Jesus is the new Moses, who was the teacher, the lawgiver of Israel. So Mark doesn't have that at all. There's very little teaching in Mark's gospel. It's all action. Now, why is that? Because he's writing for Gentiles. So if you can remember that Mark's audience is Gentile, you'll ask yourself, well, what would Mark want to convey to them? Well, he'd want to show them how Jesus is the Son of God. Well, what about the Messiah? Well, they don't know what a Messiah is. So Mark brings that in. Jesus is definitely the Messiah. He says that at the beginning. But his focus is on proving how Jesus is Son of God. That's Mark's main theme. So if you were Mark writing a gospel and you want to prove to someone that someone is the Son of God, how would you do that? By talking about how you're replacing or fulfilling the law? That's not going to do it. You're going to have to show that he's Son of God through acts of power, miracles, in other words. That's what Mark is doing in his gospel. He's highlighting the power of Christ as Son of God. He's the Son of God who brings the kingdom of God. And how does he bring it? He's casting out demons and he's walking on water. He's multiplying the loaves and there are miracles. And Jesus hardly sits still. As I mentioned, there's very little teaching. And when Jesus does teach, it's in the form of parables. So Mark's gospel, Jesus is very, very active and he's always in a hurry. And Mark's gospel is very short and there's a lot of a sense of urgency. He uses the word immediately a lot because Jesus is always moving, going, changing, seeing people, talking to Pharisees, healing somebody, getting in a boat, going to the other side of the lake. He's always moving. There's a lot of action. This is an action movie type of gospel. That's what Mark is. And it has very little structure. It's a series of vignettes, series of stories about Jesus kind of very loosely thrown together. There's very little structure in Mark's gospel. And so I like to call Mark's gospel the term paper you write the night before it's due, because it just kind of take all the stories, put them together, and that's what you have. So he wasn't interested in creating something complex. He just wanted to write down the stories about Christ. So in all fairness to Mark, I don't mean to be disrespectful. It's just something I say so that my students will remember what Mark's gospel is like. So he has no infancy narratives. There's a lot of emphasis on the passion of Christ because almost half of the gospel is the last week of Christ. So there's a lot of emphasis on his power and his miracles. And he loves the story. So what is Mark's nickname? Do you remember? Mark is the storyteller. Why? He has a Gentile audience. He wants to show them that Jesus is the Son of God. So Mark emphasizes the story, and that's the drama of the story, how Jesus casts out the demon, how the demon reacts. He's screaming and he's shrieking and he recognizes Jesus right away. And, or the epileptic boy is writhing and, you know, Jesus is talking to the Father, or the woman with the hemorrhage, which we read last time. Last time we talked about this, the healing of Jairus' daughter. So Mark always gives us more detail than anybody else. Too much. Okay, if you want to, I don't mind the extra detail, but it's on the opposite scale of Matthew. So first of all, we know the name of the ruler of the synagogue, which Matthew doesn't bother to relate. That's Jairus. I don't think Luke doesn't tell his name either, as I recall. So we know the name of the leader, and we know that the girl is sick. Jesus is on the way and to his house. And on this way, this woman has been bleeding, has had a menstrual flow for 12 years. So she's ritually unclean. So Mark tells us everything about her life. You really sympathize with her. She's spent all the money she had. She's not getting better. She's just turning worse. And she's just thinking to herself, if I only touch the hem of his garment, there's all this drama. And she touches it's the tassel of his garment. And Jesus stops and says, "Who touched me?" And looks around, because nobody wants to admit that they touched him. It's such a powerful story. And he looks around and the disciples are very confused by this. What do you look at this crowd that's surrounding you? But Mark has all this drama. Then she's trembling and she comes forward, falls at Jesus' feet, tells the whole story. In Matthew, he tells us that this woman had a hemorrhage, that she thought if she could just touch the hem of Jesus' garment, she'd be healed. She does that. Jesus turns around and blesses her, and she knows she's instantly healed, and that's it. It's like five sentences. It's so brief. And so Mark's story is so compelling, so engaging. Why? Because he wants to convince his readers that Jesus is Son of God. And the way you do that is by showing his power, his immense power. Okay? So it's almost the half hour. So here's what we're going to do. Now that I've reviewed Matthew and Mark for you, I want to do another bit of side-by-side comparison of the same story as told by Matthew and by Mark. And then we're going to start talking about Luke tonight. Luke is incredible. So let's take a break at this time, even though it's a little bit before the half hour. Come back in 2 minutes, and we're going to do a little bit more study, side-by-side comparison of Matthew and Mark's gospel, just to solidify what I said to you, okay? Join me after the break.
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0: we're back with Search the Scriptures Live with Dr. Jeannie Constantino. 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
1: Hi, everybody. Father Costa has just joined me in the office. I told him to turn off the chicken, which is in the oven, and he says what?
2: Presbytera, with all respect, you're what? Supposed to listen and obey your husband.
1: Yes, I know.
2: Not your listeners, not your students. Where does the gospel say that?
1: That's true. That's okay? True, sweetheart. Okay,
2: and it's because you break it up. I mean,
1: okay, we got your opinion.
2: What kind of professor can go in the class and
1: the
2: say,
1: chicken is going to burn.
2: I will answer your questions first before I talk. Come on.
1: Okay. All right. So there you go. This is my life, dear brothers and sisters, okay? I'm torn between all these different things which are competing for my interests and my loyalties. But yes, he's right. I'm supposed to be obedient to my husband. But I don't know about podcast obedience. That's something else. This is my domain. Anyhow, okay, so we're talking about, I wanted to compare for you two other stories very briefly. These are brief ones, so that you can get a sense of how Matthew tells it and how Mark, and actually I'm going to bring Luke in on one of these. So this is the story. It's a synoptic story. It's in all three synoptic gospels, Matthew, Mark, and Luke. And it's the healing of a man with a withered hand. And it is one of those cases in which Jesus is in the synagogue on the Sabbath, of course, and there's a poor man there whose hand is withered up. It's basically useless. So let us hear how Matthew tells this story. And in terms of the length, they're very similar, but there's something about the way Matthew tells the story versus the way Mark and Luke tell it that is very instructive for our purposes. So I'm going to read from Matthew's gospel. This is chapter 12, verses 9 to 14. And he went on from there and entered their synagogue. I'm going to stop right here for a moment. The reference to their synagogue. This is something also characteristic of Matthew's gospel, which I hadn't mentioned to you before. He often says their synagogue or their synagogues or their cities. And scholars have kind of debated what it is, why does he say their synagogues? And some people have suggested that he's referring to the Jewish synagogues, obviously, but that at the time that Matthew was writing, there were also Jewish Christian synagogues. And that makes sense, that the Jewish Christians continued to gather as a group. They were not welcome in the Jewish synagogues after a while because they believed that Jesus was the Christ. And the other Jews believed that Jesus was cursed by God. So how can you possibly consider him to be the Christ? And this was a matter of great debate in the first century among Jews. Some of them believed in Jesus and others did not. So that little detail that Matthew keeps referring to their synagogues, many people think that it's just a deliberate way, or at least it indicates this division already among the Jews. There are those who believe in Jesus to be the Christ, and then there were those who did not. He went on from there and entered their synagogue, and behold, there was a man with a withered hand. And they asked him, "Is it lawful to heal on the Sabbath?" that they might accuse him. So notice the question, is it lawful? This is the question you ask a rabbi or a scribe. You want a legal ruling whether or not something is okay. Now, of course, they're not really interested in his opinion. As Matthew notes, they just want to have something they can say against him to accuse him. But notice how the question is presented. Now, here's how Mark tells the beginning of this story. This is Mark. Again, he entered the synagogue. This is Mark chapter 3, verse 1. And a man was there who had a withered hand. And they watched him, they're speaking here of the Pharisees, to see whether Jesus would heal him on the Sabbath, that they might accuse him. Luke is very similar, because they notice that neither Mark nor Luke have the question, is it lawful? In other words, they don't present the Pharisees as coming to Jesus as another Pharisee asking a legal question to trap him through his interpretation of the law. Why? Because their audience, the audience of both Mark and Luke, are not Jews. Okay, they're not Jewish Christians. So they wouldn't ask that kind of question. They wouldn't be interested in that kind of question. So the focus is more on the animosity behind the question, behind, or they're just observing Jesus, we could say, in Luke and in Mark. Okay. So now I'm going to read Luke's version for you. Luke actually has a bit more detail here than Mark's. And then I'm going to continue and I'm going to show you how Jesus resolves the question and what he does with a man with a withered hand in Luke's gospel. So here's Luke chapter 6, verses 6 to 11. On another Sabbath, when he entered the synagogue and taught, a man was there whose right hand was withered. And the scribes and the Pharisees watched him. This is Jesus they're watching, to see whether he would heal on the Sabbath, so that they might find an accusation against him. But he knew their thoughts, and said to the man who had the withered hand, "Come and stand here." And he rose and stood there. And Jesus said to them, "I ask you, is it lawful on the Sabbath to do good or to do harm, to save life or to destroy it?" And he looked around at them all. And he said to him, "Stretch out your hand." And he did so, and his hand was restored. But they were filled with fury and discussed with one another what they might do to Jesus. That was Luke. Now, Mark is very similar, except for one thing. Mark tells us about the emotions of Jesus. And this is something which we don't see very much of in the Gospels. And it's so powerful. Here is Mark's telling. He's the man is called by Jesus to stand in front of the group. And Jesus says this. And he said to them, "Is it lawful on the Sabbath to do good or to do harm, to save life or to kill?" But they were silent. And he looked around at them with anger, grieved at their hardness of heart. Did you notice that? Speaks about the anger of Jesus, the frustration of Jesus, that regardless of the fact that he asked whether or not, it's such a simple question, is it okay to do good on the Sabbath? They won't answer him. And Jesus is frustrated by them. And he looks around at them, and you can really picture it. This is Mark. And you get a sense of Jesus's emotions. Again, Mark has this. Luke does not have it, and Matthew does not have it. I don't know why for sure, except that maybe because we get a little uncomfortable with the idea about Jesus getting angry. But Jesus did get angry, and there is nothing wrong with that. He was a human being. But Mark doesn't shy away from that. Away from describing the emotions of Jesus, the frustrations of Jesus in dealing with the disciples, the Pharisees, and others. So here's how Mark ends this little episode. He said to the man, "Stretch out your hand." He stretched it out, and his hand was restored. The Pharisees went out and immediately held counsel with the Herodians against him, how to destroy him. There's that word immediately. Remember, that's one of Mark's favorite words, maybe his favorite all-time word. Now, I haven't read to you how Jesus answers the question in Matthew's gospel. Remember that in Matthew's gospel, they're watching him, and they ask him a question. The Pharisees ask Jesus a question. Is it lawful to heal on the Sabbath or not, that they might accuse him? Now, they know that he heals on the Sabbath. We're already in chapter 12 of Matthew, and this is one of Jesus's practices. Now, in Mark and Luke, we don't have them posing that question to Jesus as a rabbi. Instead, Jesus turns around and poses the question, and the answer is based on a kind of general philosophical presumption that the Sabbath is a time to do good, that it cannot be a bad thing to help someone on the Sabbath. That's a kind of a general philosophical concept. You know what I mean. The answer there is not really based on the law of Moses. It's based on the general idea that on the Lord's Day, it should never be a wrong thing to do something nice for someone. Okay, can you see that? Jesus's explanation is not based on the law of Moses, but it is in Matthew's gospel. So here's how Jesus answers in Matthew's gospel. He's asked a question, is it lawful to heal on the Sabbath? And Jesus gives a rabbinic reply. He supports his answer by citing the law and giving what would be called like a legal precedent or making an analogy based on the law of Moses. So here's his answer. He said to them, "What man of you, if he has one sheep and it falls into a pit on the Sabbath, will not lay hold of it and lift it out? Of how much more value is a man than a sheep? So it is lawful to do good on the Sabbath." Then he said to the man, "Stretch out your hand." And the man stretched it out, and it was restored whole like the other. But the Pharisees went out and took counsel against him how to destroy him. So notice that Jesus makes an analogy to what was allowed by the law. Under their law, if you had an animal that was in distress, here he gives the example of a sheep that falls into a pit, there's an exemption under the law. You have the right to lift it out. And ordinarily, lifting things is work, and it's not allowed on the Sabbath. But an exemption was allowed for an animal in distress. So Jesus is making a legal comparison here. And then he says, of how much more value is a man than a sheep? The sheep were not made in the image and likeness of God. The sheep are not going to inherit salvation. So the man is more valuable than a sheep. And so then he gives a reply, a conclusion. Therefore, it is lawful to do good on the Sabbath, but he bases it on the law. Okay, so that's how you see a difference here in how the same story is presented by Matthew, who has a Jewish Christian audience who would know about these kinds of exceptions to the Sabbath regulations, and a Gentile audience which gets the same story but is presented in a more of a philosophical way, that it's always good, it's always okay to do good on the Sabbath. While we're on the subject, yes, it is okay to do good on the Sabbath on a Sunday, but you are not supposed to miss church to do it. I feel compelled to tell you that, because we had a parish once where the teenagers had some tradition where they were feeding the homeless at some kind of a soup kitchen on Sunday morning. Once a year, they would go Sunday morning, they would skip church, and they would go, and then this was their excuse. Well, you know, we're doing good things. That's wonderful, but you don't have to do it on Sunday morning. Nothing takes precedence over the divine liturgy. Even helping people does not come before. We don't use that as an excuse not to go to church. I've had other people tell me, no, I don't go to church, but I have a Bible study I go to on Sunday mornings. Again, these things do not substitute for Holy Communion, for the divine liturgy, etc. Okay, so I'm going to give you one other brief example before we move on to Luke's gospel. And this is a little summary. At the end of the narrative sections of Matthew's gospel, he gives us a little summary. And this is one of his characteristics, little nice, tidy little summaries. He also gives us a little indication that he's moving on to a narrative when he's at the end of a teaching section. And he'll say things like, having said all of these things, Jesus then, you know, went on his way. It's not exactly what he says, but there's a little statement that Matthew always repeats to let you know that Jesus has concluded his sermon and now the narrative portion is beginning, because Matthew's gospel alternates between narrative, there's a story, Jesus is going places, doing things, and then he stops and he teaches for a long period of time, and then the narrative starts again, the story continues, a couple of chapters, sometimes three chapters, sometimes four chapters, and he stops and he teaches for a significant period of time, And then Jesus finished saying these things and he gets up and he continues on with doing his various activities. Okay, so this little summary is kind of, again, very indicative of the difference between Matthew and Mark's style. And Luke usually falls kind of in between them in terms of the length. Luke usually does not have quite as much as detail as Mark, the storyteller, but he will have more than Matthew. So this is how Matthew ends this one section of narrative where Jesus was healing a lot of people. Here's Matthew. People were, you know, trying to take counsel to destroy him. That's how that ends, with a man with a withered hand. They were looking for ways to destroy Jesus. So here's how it continues. Jesus, aware of this, withdrew from there, and many followed him, and he healed them all. That's two sentences, okay? Okay, now here's how Mark tells that same episode. Jesus withdrew with his disciples to the sea, and a great multitude from Galilee followed, also from Judea and Jerusalem and Idumea, and from beyond the Jordan, and from about Tyre and Sidon. A great multitude, hearing all that he did, came to him. And he told his disciples to have a boat ready for him because of the crowd, lest they should crush him. For he healed many, so that all who had diseases pressed upon him to touch him. And whenever the unclean spirits beheld him, they fell down before him and cried out, "You are the Son of God." And he strictly ordered them not to make him known. Wow, that's a lot of detail. We learn about the boat and everything. That Jesus had to sometimes go sit in a boat to teach because of the large crowds that followed him and were pressing on him and pushing around, trying to touch him. You can really visualize what it was like with Mark. That's Mark. He's the storyteller. Remember that? Now, there's a couple of other things. Notice that we have Mark's theme, Son of God. So that whenever Jesus exercises somebody, the demons are screaming, "You are the Son of God." And then Jesus tells them, "Be quiet." That's another famous Markan theme. Do you remember what it's called? The Messianic Secret. So Mark gives us all this detail of all the different places where people came from and how they were trying to touch Jesus and how he was healing all these people and removing demons from people. And Matthew tells everything with two sentences. Jesus withdrew from there, people followed him, and healed them all. Case closed. That's it. Very, very brief. But after Mark is done, Mark has nothing. He says that, you know, he told the spirits not to make him know, the evil spirits. Matthew has a prophecy. Mark doesn't have it. Luke doesn't have it. Why does Matthew have it? Because he has a Jewish Christian audience. He wants to show that Jesus fulfills the prophecies. So after it says that Jesus healed everybody, he says he ordered them not to make him known. This was to fulfill what was spoken by the prophet Isaiah. Remember that little statement that introduces most of the prophecies in Matthew's gospel? What do we call that? A fulfillment formula. Fulfillment formula. This was to fulfill what was spoken by the prophet Isaiah. Now he's going to quote the prophecy for us. "Behold my servant whom I have chosen, my beloved with whom my soul is well pleased. I will put my spirit upon him, and he shall proclaim justice to the Gentiles. He will not wrangle or cry aloud, nor will anyone hear his voice in the streets. He will not break a bruised reed or quench a smoldering wick till he brings justice to victory, and in his name will the Gentiles hope." Aha, this sort of like a little glimmer of a foretelling of what's going to happen. All right, because in that little summary where Matthew just says, and Jesus left and a lot of people followed him and healed them, he didn't tell us about how people were coming from Tyre and Sidon, which are Gentile areas, to see Jesus and be healed by him, right? So he doesn't tell us that, but there's this hint that the gospel, that the message of Christ, that salvation will come to the Gentiles. We saw that first in chapter 2 with the coming of the Magi from Persia. And we'll see that at the very end in chapter 28 when the Lord says in Matthew's gospel, go forth and preach the gospel to all nations, right? So there are hints of this throughout, but at this time, he's preaching only to the lost sheep of the house of Israel. Let's do just one more, because this is such an extraordinary story. And I want to, again, show you the tremendous difference between the way Mark tells the story, the storyteller, and Matthew. So this story is one that you've also heard, I'm sure. It's often called the epileptic demoniac. It's the story of a boy who has epilepsy. But of course, in those days, they didn't understand what caused these things, and they said he has a demon. So that's why it's called, for years, it says that he's described as having a demon, but we kind of recognize that he's epileptic and has seizures. So it's called the epileptic demoniac. So let's take a look at how Mark tells this story. And this happens right after the transfiguration. So Jesus was on the mountain with Peter, James, and John, and they come down the mountain, and they find this scene. So here is how Mark presents the scene. This is Mark 9, verse 14. And when they came to the disciples, this is Jesus, Peter, James, and John, they saw a great crowd about them and scribes arguing with them. And immediately all the crowd, when they saw him, were greatly amazed and ran up to him and greeted him. And he asked them, what are you discussing with them? And one of the crowd answered him, teacher, I brought my son to you, for he has a dumb spirit, and whenever it seizes him, it dashes him down, and he foams and grinds his teeth and becomes rigid. And I asked your disciples to cast it out, and they were not able. So that's Mark's telling of the story. But notice how Mark sets the scene. They came down from the mountain. There's a big crowd and everybody's arguing. And it's a normal, it's just what you would expect. Jesus comes up and says, what are you guys arguing about? And then this man comes forward and asks for his help. Here's how Matthew tells the story. And when they came to the crowd, a man came up to him and kneeling before him said, Lord, have mercy on my son, for he is an epileptic and suffers terribly. So first of all, you know that the word kneel there, because this is Matthew's gospel, is not the ordinary word for kneel. It's proskino. He put his head down to the ground and paid homage or reverence toward Jesus, right? And notice that he calls him Lord, whereas the other one, he's calling him teacher. But notice how brief this is. There's nothing about there's a big crowd and they're arguing and people ran up to him and he asks, what are you talking about? None of that. So he says that he brought the boy to the disciples and they could not heal him. And of course, now this is interesting. In all three synoptic gospels, Jesus says, oh, faithless generation or faithless and perverse generation, how long am I to be with you? How long am I to bear with you? Bring him to me. Now, here's Matthew's telling of the story. Listen to this. Matthew, Jesus says, bring him to me. And Jesus rebuked him, and the demon came out of him, and the boy was cured instantly. The end. Okay. Where's the drama? Listen to Mark, the storyteller. Jesus said, bring him to me. Here's Mark. Mark chapter 9, verse 20. And they brought the boy to him. And when the spirit saw him, immediately it convulsed the boy, and he fell on the ground and rolled about foaming at the mouth. And Jesus asked his father, how long has he had this? And he said, from childhood, and it has often cast him into the fire and into the water to destroy him. But if you can do anything, have pity on us and help us. And Jesus said, if you can, all things are possible to him who believes. Immediately the father of the child cried out and said, I believe, help my unbelief. And when Jesus saw that a crowd came running together, he rebuked the unclean spirit, saying to him, you dumb and deaf spirit, I command you to come out of him and never enter him again. And after crying out and convulsing him terribly, it came out, and the boy was like a corpse, so that most of them said, he is dead. But Jesus took him by the hand and lifted him up, and he arose. That's a pretty dramatic story, don't you think? Well, Matthew leaves all that out. Jesus rebuked him, the demon came out, and the boy was cured. As in New York, they say, bada boom, bada bing. That's it. Real short. Short and sweet. And look at the difference. Mark is the storyteller. Mark has the drama. Mark has the details of the story. Why? Because he's trying to prove to his audience that Jesus is the Son of God. And the way to prove that is to show the power of Jesus. Power over nature. Power over over disease, over evil spirits. So you can't really make a compelling story by having something as brief as Matthew's gospel. Nobody would read it, right? It has to be exciting. It has to be interesting. So Mark accomplishes that very effectively. But Matthew is not so interested in that. Plus, if he had so much detail, his gospel would be very, very, very long, even longer than it already is. So Matthew's gospel has the miracles, but they don't function in the same way as they do for Mark, as a way to convince people of the powers of Jesus, that he really is Son of God. For Matthew, they function to confirm who Jesus is as Messiah and Son of God, to show his authority. He doesn't need the dramatic details of the story to accomplish that, okay? Now, again, we're a couple of minutes before the top of the hour, but I want to take a break at this point because when we return, we will begin discussing Luke's gospel, okay? So stick with me after the break, and we will talk about the characteristics, themes, and other details about the Gospel of Luke, all right?
0: Dr. Constantinou will be back in a moment, but the lines are open for your calls. The number is 855-237-2346. That's 855-AF-RADIO.
3: He lost his wealth. He lost his family. He lost his station. He endured it all to gain everything. Roman Commander Placidus was a man of great power and influence. 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Once baptized into the Christian faith as Evstathius, he faced trials beyond anything he had ever experienced on the battlefield. His faith was challenged, but that same faith gained him eternal life. 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
0: We are back with Search the Scriptures Live with Dr. Jeannie Constantinou. Have a question about the verses we are studying tonight? 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Here once again is Dr. Jeannie.
1: All right. Quick review. Matthew, he's a Jewish Christian writing for Jewish Christians. He wants to prove that Jesus is the Messiah and the Son of God. So he emphasizes how Jesus fulfills the prophecies, right? And so he has words like kingdom of heaven, disciple, authority, fulfill. Those are his themes. Mark is writing for Gentile Christians, otherwise known as Greeks. When the Bible uses the word Greek. They don't mean people from Greece. They mean anyone who's not Jewish. And that was a just general term. It was synonymous with pagan. So he's writing for Greeks, or you could say Gentiles. And so what does Mark want to show his audience? That Jesus is the Son of God, because this is something they can understand. They can relate to that, because in the Greek world, gods had sons. They wouldn't know what Messiah is, but they would understand Son of God. So this is how he presents Jesus, all right? And so he emphasizes the power of Jesus. That's how you prove that someone is the Son of God. How are you going to emphasize the power? By emphasizing the miracles. So Mark's gospel has a lot of miracles, a lot of action, a lot of exorcisms. Why? Because Jesus is the strong Son of God who comes to bring the kingdom of God. He's come to displace Satan and his power and to bring, as I said, bring the kingdom. So he has to do this with power. All right. Now, Luke's gospel is also written for Gentiles. So in that way, it's similar to Mark, but that's almost where the similarity ends, because Luke's gospel is even broader. It's much more universal. It's much more expansive. So let's talk first about traditionally about the authorship of St. Luke's gospel. So this is the third gospel traditionally attributed to Luke, the beloved physician, the friend and companion of St. Paul. There is a tradition that Luke was among the 70. And there's really two traditions in the church. And sometimes we do have this in the church where there's more than one tradition. There's a tradition that he did not know Christ. And he was from Antioch and he was a Gentile and a convert whom St. Paul converted. So we have that tradition, and it's a pretty strong tradition in the church. And I think it's more, to tell you the truth, more supportable by what we see at the beginning of the gospel. And then we have a tradition that he was among the 70, and that he is one of the two at the very end of the gospel who is with Cleopas, who is on the road to Emmaus and meets Jesus, the risen Christ, and doesn't recognize him. And that beautiful resurrection story. In a way, that's also kind of compelling as proof that he is the author and an eyewitness, because typically when a gospel writer or other writers, and even St. Paul, they don't identify themselves in this story. They'll talk about a man who, like St. Paul, I know a man who, you know, went up to the third heaven. Well, he's talking about himself, but he never says it was me. Or St. John referring to himself as the beloved disciple. So that's possible. It's possible. So we have two traditions about St. Luke. But regardless of which one is true, whether he actually knew Christ, we have a fantastic gospel by St. Luke. And he knew Greek. Whoever wrote this gospel knew Greek. He knew Greek literature. But he was also well acquainted with the Jewish scriptures. Now, someone wrote to me and said that, you know, sometimes we read things on the internet, which, by the way, should be usually avoided unless you really know the site, and you're not going to get, I don't know why people read things that are going to be disturbing to them. Don't go to those sites, people. You know, had somebody send me some information from a site that says, well, if these gospels were written by these disciples, how did these uneducated fishermen write in the Greek language and et cetera? This, you know what? That's ridiculous, okay? It's ridiculous to make this argument. First of all, we can't say that they were totally uneducated, for certainly Matthew was not uneducated. And then why couldn't they learn to write? First of all, most Jews did know how to write. Greek is not difficult. It isn't difficult if you learn to speak it. It's not that difficult. And they had help. Okay, what's the problem here? Really? But people get all worked up. Oh, I read this and this is what this says, and they can't really have written the Gospels. I'm just not even considering the question of the inspiration of the Holy Spirit here. I'm just speaking in human terms. Okay? So the person who wrote this Gospel is very educated. That's quite obvious. in Luke's gospel. And when, before we do the infancy narratives, we're going to talk about the beginning of both gospels, how they introduce the subject. And we're going to talk about the prologue of St. Luke's gospel, because it does tell us a lot about who Luke is in a very roundabout kind of way. So I'm going to save it for that. But this is a person who knows literature. This is what I'm trying to get across to you. What is his nickname? Well, we can call him the historian. Luke the historian. Why do we call him the historian? Because Luke provides us with certain critical details that we cannot imagine not knowing. Something as simple as how old Jesus was when he began his ministry. It's Luke who tells us that Jesus was about 30 years old. If we didn't have Luke giving us that simple detail, we would not know how old Jesus was, right? So that's pretty important. Luke also is the only evangelist to tell us that John the forerunner and Jesus were related. He's also the one who tells us who the various rulers were at the time of Christ's birth and allows us to narrow down the approximate time of Christ's birth. Because if it wasn't for that, if all we had is Matthew's gospel, for example, we know that Jesus was born during the reign of King Herod. Well, King Herod had a very long reign. King Herod had a reign of more than 30 years. So if we only knew that, we wouldn't really be able to pinpoint an approximate date of Christ's birth. So for these reasons, Luke is called the historian. He's also called the historian because he writes in many ways in a kind of typical Greek historiography style of Greek historiography. I'm going to point some of those things out to you a little bit later. And he's also called the historian because he gave us the first history of the early church. And we call that book the Book of Acts, Acts of the Apostles. So he tells us about the history of the early church, which again, can you imagine not having Acts of the Apostles? What a tremendous contribution St. Luke did for the New Testament, for our knowledge of the early church. We would know nothing if it weren't for that one book, just that one book that we have. It's the only book which is a history book in the New Testament. And so we have Luke to thank for that. So Luke uses certain language in the prologue that shows that he's familiar with how Greek histories are presented. Okay, the kind of language, and the fact that he's very conscious that he needs to present only the truth and that he has verified whatever he is presenting here. All right? Now, who is his audience? His audience are Greeks, but he alone has a specific person to whom his gospel is directed, someone named Theophilus. We know that Theophilus is not Jewish, not just because of his name, because you could be Jewish and have a Greek name, like Nicodemus, like Andrew, like Philip. Those are all Greek names. We know that Theophilus is a Greek because Luke explains Jewish customs. Remember, this is how we know also that Mark is writing to a Greek audience, a Gentile audience, because Mark explains who the Pharisees were and what they thought about ritual purity, how you had to wash your cups and your bowls and your hands in a certain way. Mark explains this. So likewise, Luke has to explain why Mary and Joseph take the baby Jesus to the temple when he's 40 days old, that it was a custom of the Jews, da, da, da, da. So this is how we know that we have a Gentile audience here. Plus, there's no concern or very little concern for Jewish issues like what Matthew has about the lawfulness of this or that. There's no concern about presenting the law of Moses in some new fashion. It's much more general, much more philosophical in its presentation. So, what is the purpose of Luke's gospel? What is the purpose? To show that Jesus is the Savior of the entire world. Do you think that Jesus is the Savior of the world in Matthew's gospel and Mark and John? Yes, of course. But Luke emphasizes this more than anyone else. So it is in Luke's gospel that we have the statement, "For unto you is born in this day in the city of David the Savior," a Savior, "who is Christ Lord." So he emphasizes Jesus as the Savior of the whole world, especially the people that are outcasts, who are rejected, who are the sinners, who think that nobody cares for them, the poor, the people on the margins of society. So Matthew, in Matthew's gospel, Jesus expresses the same thing in a way by saying, "I have come not to call the righteous, but sinners to repentance." So he's saying the same kind of thing, but really Luke's gospel and the stories that he tells about Jesus brings us out so much more strongly. Okay, so he's the Savior of the world. What kind of themes do we see in Luke's gospel? Which, by the way, it is

announced to the shepherds. So they are the ones who receive the good news of the birth of the Messiah, not astronomers from Persia who see the star in the sky and come, and then they tell the king, oh, there's this king of the Jews who's going to be born. It is not them that we meet first. It's the shepherds, the poor shepherds. In Luke, his Beatitudes, they say, blessed are the poor, and woe to you who are rich. So there's a lot of emphasis on wealth and poverty. That's a major theme in Luke's gospel. And by the way, in the fall, this is when we are hearing gospel readings from the Gospel of Luke. So you should be paying attention to this. One of the hearings that you're going to hear very shortly is the story of the rich man in the barns. Remember that story where the rich man had a fantastic crop, and rather than giving, he had more than he could possibly use, rather than giving the extra to the poor, he said, I know what I'll do. I'll tear down my barns, or I will build bigger ones, and then I'll eat, drink, and be merry, and say, soul, you have nothing to worry about. You're set. And Jesus says, fool, tonight your soul will be required of you. Remember that? So you're going to be hearing that. So this is a very strong theme, wealth and poverty in the Gospel of Luke. So Luke alone has that parable, the parable of the rich man who built the barns. Luke alone has the parable of the rich man and Lazarus, a very important parable, right? That tells us that the rich man enjoyed all these good things in his life, and which to the Jewish mind should mean that God approves of him. If he's wealthy, it's because God has blessed him. Why? Because he's good. Those two things went together in the Jewish mind, and still do for a lot of Christians, by the way, which is a perversion of the gospel. If you're rich, it's because God has blessed you because you're good. Jesus never said that. Jesus is saying the opposite constantly, and this parable of the rich man and Lazarus is a very important parable in that respect to counter this idea that somehow if you're rich, God has approved of you. So there was this poor man who was begging, or he's not even begging. He's just living outside the rich man's gate, and day after day, he doesn't receive anything from the rich man. And when the rich man dies, he goes to hell. And the poor man goes straight to Abraham's bosom, right? So the references to wealth and poverty, the idea of Jesus's family being poor, so the presentation of the birth of Jesus is of a poor family. Mary and Joseph are of limited means. They're not wealthy. They're poor. So this kind of thing is what we see in Luke's gospel. What else do we see? The emphasis on Jesus's love for the outcasts. There are outcasts such as Samaritans who are presented as good role models in Luke's gospel. And this is unique to Luke. Do you remember the word that we used for something which is found in only one gospel? It's the word redactional. Redactional. So if it is redactional to Luke, the idea that Samaritans are good examples, that's pretty shocking. We're used to it because we grow up hearing these stories. But to say in Jesus's time to talk about a good Samaritan, that's pretty shocking. There are no good Samaritans. Samaritans are evil, right? They're perverse. We don't want anything to do with them. But we have in Luke's gospel the story of the good Samaritan, and a story also where a Samaritan is a positive role model. There's a story where Jesus heals 10 lepers. They're all living together because they have to live apart from society. And there are 10 lepers, and they all shout to him to be healed. And he says, go ahead, go to the priests and show yourselves. And they're healed on their way. And only one comes back to say thank you, and he was a Samaritan, Luke's gospel tells us. That also is redactional. We also have stories of repentant tax collectors and other sinners. We have the example of Zacchaeus.
That's redactional to Luke. If it wasn't for Luke's gospel, we would not know the story of Zacchaeus, the repentant tax collector.

the tower. He's not repentant at first. First, he's just curious. He's a short little guy who's curious, and he climbs up in the sycamore tree to see Jesus, and goes to Jesus, comes to his house, and he changes his life. We also have the parable of the tax collector and the Pharisee, or the publican and the Pharisee, in Luke's gospel, in which we see this contrast between the righteous Pharisee and the repentant tax collector. So the outcast sinners, tax collectors, Samaritan sinners, like the sinful woman who cries on Jesus' feet, anoints his feet, is praised in the story in the Gospel of Luke. So these people are positive role models, and Jesus accepts them. That's very important in Luke's gospel. Another example of an outcast group that is welcomed by Jesus specifically in his gospel and emphasized by Luke is women. And we don't think of women as outcasts because they're not in the church, but they were at the time in Judaism. It was unheard of for a rabbi to have female disciples. And we do have female disciples. We do have female disciples in Luke's gospel, and he's the only one that mentions a lot of them by name. So everybody knows about Mary Magdalene. She's quite famous. She was the most famous of all of the female disciples of the Lord, but he mentions others, Joanna and Susanna and Salome and others. These are names that we know only because Luke has preserved them. And there's more that we're going to talk about in terms of the women in Luke's gospel. We have a reference to Mary and Martha. And guess what? Their brother Lazarus is not mentioned in the story. These are female disciples of the Lord, Mary and Martha. And they're his followers. This, as I said, this was unheard of in Judaism. And we have, even before that, we have the Theotokos. We have her speaking. She actually talks in Luke's gospel. She said, and she goes to visit her cousin Elizabeth, another woman who actually talks. She has a voice. She says something. I'm pointing this out because that seems quite obvious to us. Of course, she's talking, but she doesn't talk in the other gospels. In Matthew's gospel, Mary doesn't say a word. Not only not in the, I mean, she does a little bit in John's gospel. They have no wine. That's it. She has one. And then she says, do whatever they tell you. So she says two sentences in John's gospel, but she gives a whole prayer in Luke's gospel. So, and she gets up and she leaves Nazareth and goes to see her cousin Elizabeth. So women and have a kind of a more rounded, fuller view of female discipleship in Luke's gospel that we don't see in any other. So they're very important. Luke also is the only, let's not forget about Anna, the prophetess. We all know about Simeon. He received the baby Jesus, but Anna is also there and makes a prophecy about Jesus. She recognizes him right away, and she was living in the temple from her youth. So Luke is the only one also who has parables that involve women. The woman with the lost coin, the woman who wants justice from the judge. So she keeps pounding on his door. It's late at night. He says, go home, go away. He's open, but she just is persistent. It's a parable about persistence in prayer. And Matthew and Mark have no parables with women subjects at all. So here again, this shows us something about Luke's audience. He has a Gentile audience in which having female subjects, female disciples, women as important role models is acceptable. Whereas in Matthew's community, it would be very unusual. Being Jewish Christians, the status of women was much, much lower in Judaism. They had much less freedom, less equality than they had in the Gentile world. So this is the reason for the difference. And believe me, we're going to see the difference as we get into the infancy narratives, the birth stories of Christ. You're going to see how differently the same story, the birth of Christ, is told by Luke and
Matthew. Not that they disagree with each other. I'll show you how they do not disagree. But the way they present it has everything to do with their audience and their purpose. All right, another theme. So what did we say are the themes of Luke's gospel? First, Jesus' love for the poor, the outcast, and women. Number two, prayer is an important theme in Luke's gospel. Now, does Jesus pray in Matthew, Mark, and John? Of course he does. But in Luke's gospel, Jesus is specifically described as praying more, far more than the other gospels. He specifically describes. So for example, Matthew will say in chapter 10, and Jesus chose 12 disciples, and here they are, and he lists them. Luke will say, and Jesus prayed, and he chose 12 disciples. So Luke specifically mentions Jesus praying much more frequently. That is, he's making a point of it. Why? Because prayer is very important in Luke's gospel, and he wants to show Jesus as an example. So I have no doubt that Jesus prayed before choosing the 12. I have no doubt about that, but Matthew doesn't tell us that because it's not a theme for Matthew. It's not important for Matthew. He just assumes it, and he can't talk about everything. Remember, everything cannot be a theme. Everything cannot be highlighted. So it is highlighted in Luke's gospel. How else do we see prayer as an important theme in Luke's gospel? Well, we have many hymns and prayers that are specifically embedded, that are embedded in Luke's gospel. We have the prayer of Mary, the Magnificat, my soul magnifies the Lord, and my spirit rejoices in God, my Savior. We have the prayer of Zacharias. We have the prayer that we end this program with, Lord, now let your servant depart in peace, which is the prayer of Simeon. That's from Luke's gospel. We have the prayer of the repentant publican. Lord, have mercy on me. Have mercy on me, a sinner, right? So we have many actual prayers. We have the prayer of Jesus on the cross. Father, forgive them. So we have actual prayers, which are in the gospel, which have been preserved and are very important in the life of the church. They're used in our worship services, like the Magnificat, which is the prayer of Mary, my soul magnifies the Lord. Very, very important prayer. We say that in the Matin service, right? It's very important. And then the other one, Lord, now let your servant depart in peace, is part of the Vespers service of the Orthodox Church, and also traditional, which you're supposed to say upon leaving a church. Let's take one more theme from Luke's gospel. Now, I hope you can see how rich Luke's gospel is in content. He provides so much, so many important stories that we would not have, and parables that we would not have if we only had Matthew and Mark. So Luke is very, very important and a wonderful gospel for study. Last theme we're going to talk about tonight, then we will leave the rest for next week. Repentance, forgiveness, and humility are important themes in Luke's gospel. Repentance and forgiveness, of course, those go together, and humility, which is also part of repentance. Perhaps I should say humility, repentance, and forgiveness. So we have many parables and teachings about this in Luke's gospel, such as the prodigal son. Can you imagine not knowing the story of the prodigal son? How important is that story? So important. So important. We have, of course, as part of this theme of repentance and forgiveness, the story of Zacchaeus, the tax collector, the sinful woman who cries on Jesus' feet and wipes them with her hair. That's redactional to Luke. I'm not talking about the anointing of Jesus. I'm talking about the sinful woman who comes to cry on Jesus' feet. Those are really two different stories. And the parable of the publican and the Pharisee, the tax collector and the Pharisee, the repentant thief on the cross. What about that? That story is redactional to Luke. There are two thieves who are crucified with Jesus. One of them says,
remember me, Lord, in your kingdom, when you come into your kingdom. And Jesus says, today you will be with me in paradise. Wow. What a story that is. And he forgives him from the cross. That's that story and that repentance and forgiveness at the very last moment of life is huge. It's very important in Orthodox spirituality. We say that as part of one of our communion hymns, that we say that every Sunday, right? Every time we receive communion, receive me today, O Son of God. And, you know, remember me in your kingdom. We use that prayer. We use that request. So this is very important. Repentance, forgiveness, humility are very important themes in the Gospel of Luke. We have a few more to talk about. I will reserve those for next week. We'll do a brief review of Luke's gospel, and then I shall give you some other sort of background. Maybe we'll even talk about John, even though we spent a lot of time on John. We'll just briefly discuss John, since this is a crash course on all the gospels, not just the synoptic gospels. Now, I do want to ask you about one thing. I am thinking ahead after the birth narratives or infancy narratives of the Lord, which we will discuss in November and December. What are we going to do in the new year, in 2020? If you have an opinion about what we should do, any particular book or subject that you would like to study, I would love to hear from you about that. We could do an in-depth study of Luke's gospel. It is phenomenal. We could also do Matthew, which is equally phenomenal. Very, very rich, both of them, and important teachings of the church. Both gospels are great. So we could do that. Another idea I had, which I thought I would throw out for you, since we're doing this kind of crash course, we might do a crash course on Paul and talk about St. Paul's life, and talk about, give an overview of the various epistles of St. Paul, and then maybe take one of them to study on an in-depth basis, like we did with John's gospel, as a verse-by-verse study. So if you have an opinion about what you would like me to study next after we finish with the infancy narratives, we can do that. Okay, I'd love to hear from you. I'd love to take your suggestions, all right? So now our evening has come to an end, and let us close with our prayer. This is from the Gospel of Luke. Lord, now let your servants depart in peace according to your word, for our eyes have seen your salvation, which you have prepared before the face of all peoples, a light to enlighten the Gentiles, and the glory of thy people, Israel. Amen. Good night.

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3: This is a lamp for today, understanding the Old Testament with Jesus and the Apostles. 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Here's Dr. Humphrey.
4: Light from the Old Testament on Acts, Episode 1, The God Who Does Wonders. In speaking of the Acts of the Apostles, St. John Chrysostom lamented that in his day it was not a very well-known book. And then he went on to say, "This book will profit us no less than the Gospels themselves, so replete is it with Christian wisdom and sound doctrine, especially in what is said concerning the Holy Spirit. Let us then not pass it by hastily, but examine it closely." That from his first homily on the Acts. Over the next month or so, we will be encouraged by our lectionary to read the Acts in some detail. And so, taking its lead and the encouragement of our Father in Christ, I will also plunge into this fascinating book, looking especially at how it uses the Old Testament to illumine its accounts, speeches, and teachings. This is profitable since the book is dedicated to the inquirer Theophilus, whose name means friend of God, both in the sense of one who loves God and one whom God loves. As the ancient English commentator, the Venerable Bede, puts it, "Anyone who is a lover of God may believe that this work was written for him." That's from his commentary on the Acts. We will linger over every section then, taking as much time as necessary to notice and explore the Old Testament citations and allusions in these. In this episode, we'll concentrate on Acts 1:1-14, and especially on the Ascension. Here are the verses. "In the first book, O Theophilus, I have dealt with all that Jesus began to do and teach until the day when he was taken up, after he had given commandment through the Holy Spirit to the apostles whom he had chosen. To them, he presented himself alive after his passion by many proofs, appearing to them during 40 days and speaking of the kingdom of God. And while staying with them, he charged them not to depart from Jerusalem, but to wait for the promise of the Father, which he said, 'You heard from me, for John baptized with water, but before many days you shall be baptized with the Holy Spirit.' So when they had come together, they asked him, 'Lord, Will you at this time restore the kingdom to Israel? He said to them, It's not for you to know times or seasons which the Father has fixed by his own authority, but you shall receive power when the Holy Spirit has come upon you, and you shall be my witnesses in Jerusalem and in all Judea and Samaria and to the ends of the earth. And when he said this, as they were looking on, he was lifted up, and a cloud took him out of their sight. And while they were gazing into heaven as he went, behold, two men stood by them in white robes and said, Men of Galilee, why do you stand looking into heaven? This Jesus who was taken up from you into heaven will come in the same way as you saw him go into heaven. Then they returned to Jerusalem from the mount called Olivet, which is near Jerusalem, a Sabbath day's journey away. And when they had entered, they went up to the upper room where they were staying, Peter and John and James and Andrew, Philip and Thomas, Bartholomew and Matthew, James the son of Alphaeus, and Simon the Zealot, and Judas the son of James. All these with one accord devoted themselves to prayer together with the women and Mary, the mother of Jesus, and with his brothers. After the evangelist's preface, we're given this passage that has three scenes. First, the apostles are taught by their master in Jerusalem about the coming Holy Spirit. Next, they behold his ascension on the Mount of Olives. And finally, they return back to Jerusalem to pray with the women and Mary in anticipation of Jesus' promise. All three scenes are informed by the Old Testament in deep ways. We should realize that Jesus' post-resurrection instruction about the promise of the Father and the kingdom or rule of God was not brand new to the apostles. They have already heard about this during his earthly ministry. Note, however, that in the 40 days between his resurrection and ascension, they are in a better position to understand. Both St. John Chrysostom and the Venerable Bede explain why the 40 days is so very important. Bede says, Now this number 40 designates this temporal, earthly life, for after we've been buried in death with Christ through baptism, as though having passed through the Red Sea, it is necessary for us in this wilderness, think of the 40 years, to have the Lord's guidance. May he lead us to the heavenly kingdom. In the presence of the Holy Spirit, may he bless us as by a true jubilee rest. That is from his commentary on the Acts of the Apostles. Bede then likens the waiting period of the apostles to God's supervision of the Hebrews in the wilderness and the promise of the Spirit to come with the entry into the promised land. Nor does he see this only as the experience of the apostles, but makes a connection with our own lives as we await the final rule when the Master comes again. Chrysostom, too, makes a connection with the story of waiting in the Old Testament. In his case, he speaks of the extra 10 days between Ascension and Pentecost and recalls the apprenticeship of the prophet Elisha by Elijah and how the younger prophet stayed close to the older until he saw him go bodily into heaven. Chrysostom says, Do you not see what Elijah says to his disciple? If you see me as I am being taken from you, it will be granted to you. That is, you will have what you ask for. Christ also said everywhere to those who came to him, Do you believe? For unless we are made fit for the gift, we do not feel its benefit very much. In this instance, God first prepared the soul so that it was anxiously awaiting and then poured forth his grace. For this reason, he did not immediately send the Spirit, but on the 50th day. That's from his first homily on the Acts of the Apostles. The first chapter of Acts, then, is marked by the patience of waiting for God's time, of seeing how God acts in order to bring about his kingdom or rule. The apostles and the women waited to see the resurrection. They waited while being instructed by Jesus for the first time of the ascension, when they saw their Lord in glory. They are told by the angels they must wait for his return, and they wait again in prayer for the coming of the gift of the Spirit. That's a lot of waiting. That gift, of course, was prophesied by several of the major prophets, especially by Ezekiel, Amos, and Jeremiah, who spoke of a time when all the faithful would learn of the Lord, when hearts would be softened, and when the Spirit would be given to all God's people. God is active in our time and our space, and also within us, preparing us for what he has in store. The kingdom, in one sense, came along with the incarnation of Christ, for he was Emmanuel, God with us. But His fuller rule became evident at his crucifixion and resurrection when he trampled down death by death and ruled over Hades. And this rule becomes even more apparent at his ascension when he travels with the clouds to the heavenly realm, showing where his divine home is. St. John Chrysostom comments in this way, "Why does it say a cloud took him? This is another indication that he ascended to heaven. Not fire, as in the case of Elijah, nor a fiery chariot, but a cloud took him. This was a symbol of heaven, according to the final words of the prophet, who makes the clouds his chariot," meaning the Father himself. Because of this, the evangelist says, "on a cloud," implying in the symbol of the divine power, for no other power could dwell upon a cloud. As another apostle says, "the Lord is riding upon a swift cloud." That's from his homily 2 on the Acts. And the same church father makes a similar connection in his homily on Matthew chapter 16, verse 28, when he asks, "Wherefore out of the cloud? Thus doth God ever appear, for a cloud and darkness are round about him, and he sitteth on a light cloud, and again, who maketh clouds his chariot, and a cloud received him out of their sight, as the Son of Man coming in the clouds." It's in this sermon that Chrysostom makes explicit the connection between the Son of Man in Daniel 7, who travels to the Ancient of Days in the clouds, and Jesus, who ascends to the Father in the cloud, and whom the angels say will return to us in the same way. Daniel's vision is significant, for it links together the cloud, the traveling, and the rule of Christ. Here are the verses from Daniel. "I saw in the night visions, and behold, with the clouds of heaven, there came one like a Son of Man, and he came to the Ancient of Days and was presented before him. And to him was given dominion and glory and kingdom, that all peoples, nations, and languages should serve him. His dominion is an everlasting dominion, which shall not pass away, and his kingdom one that shall not be destroyed." Daniel 7, verses 13 to 14. In Daniel's vision, one like a Son of Man receives power, authority, and rule from the Ancient of Days. In Acts, the Son of Man is exalted to the Father, and his kingdom is completely ratified. Any doubt that the apostles might have had regarding his identity is removed. Before their eyes, he comes into his kingship. Even more than this, the result of his triumph will be authority for his followers as well, who in 10 days will receive the power from on high to go to Judea and Samaria and to the ends of the world. For their master must return to the Father before the gift can be given. Daniel glimpsed this extension of rule to the people of God when the angel interpreted his vision of the ascending Son of Man and told the prophet this, "But the saints of the Most High shall receive the kingdom and will possess the kingdom forever and ever." The Son of Man ascends in solidarity with God's people, and they too become kings and priests forever. Of course, it's true that the ascension is primarily a ratification of Jesus as Lord of all. Crown him with many crowns, the Lamb upon his throne. But notice that he took his human body with him, and so raised us up with him into the heavenly realms. One ancient commentator puts it this way, "And when he had thus shown them that there is truly a resurrection of the flesh, he also wished to show them that it is not impossible for flesh to ascend into heaven. As he had said that our dwelling place is in heaven, so he was taken up into heaven while they beheld, just as he was in the flesh." Similarly, our better known Father in Christ, St. John Chrysostom, exults in the meaning of the ascension for all of us. This is what he has to say. "Remember that we who appeared to be unworthy of the earth were this day through the ascension brought up to the heavens. For we, who from the beginning were not even worthy of what was below, have come up to the kingdom on high. We've gone beyond the heavens. We've grasped hold of the royal throne. Even that very human nature, on account of which the cherubim had to guard paradise, this day is seated above cherubim. But how has this great wonder happened? How did we who were stricken, who appeared unworthy of the earth and were banished below from the earliest ages, how do we come up to such a height? Christ, by putting himself in the middle, exchanged and reconciled each nature, the divine and human, to the other. And how did he put himself in the middle? He himself took on the punishment that was due to us from the Father, and endured both the punishment from there and the reproaches from here on earth. Haven't you seen how he dissolved the enmity, how he did not depart before doing all, both suffering and completing the whole business, until he brought up the one who was both hostile and at war, brought that one up to God himself, and he made him a friend. And of these good things, this very day is the foundation, receiving, as it were, the first fruits of our nature. He bore it up in this way to the Father. Therefore, he offered up the first fruits of our nature to the Father, and the Father was so amazed with the offering, both because of the worthiness of the one who offered and because of the blamelessness of the offering, that he received the gift with his hands that belonged, as it were, to the same household as the Son. And he placed the offering close to himself, saying, "Sit at my right hand." That's from his sermon on the ascension of the Lord Jesus Christ. How amazing is this? Along with Christ, we have the promise of being seated in the heavenlies and sharing in his glory. No doubt the apostles and women did not understand this when they watched their Lord ascend, but I'm sure that this is one of the things that the Theotokos treasured in her heart and taught the others to treasure. And Pentecost, with its gifts, would come, as would all the events of the Acts, in which the new people of God are brought together, unified, and multiplied. Obedient to Christ, the apostles and the women with the Theotokos waited in Jerusalem for God to act yet again. They allowed him to prepare them for that great morning of rushing wind, tongues of fire, and many conversions, and then for the traveling even beyond Jerusalem to other places to be a witness. Who is so great a God as our God? That God of the Old Testament wonders continues to surprise, revive, and recreate, and he has not finished with us yet.
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5: 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And we'll be taking the conversation one level up to talk about how parish ministries think about digital discernment for their efforts. 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
6: 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My name is Dima Rentel, and I'm the moderator of Digital Discernment. We have with us a very special guest, Dr. Roxanne Lowe. Many of you may already be familiar with Dr. Roxanne. She's the co-host, along with her husband, Father Nicholas, of the popular Ancient Faith radio program, Live with the Lowes. She's also the author of two books, Renewing You and 6 Hours, 7 Lessons. We're talking today with Dr. Roxanne about how social media can impact our mental and spiritual health. We know you're going to appreciate hearing Dr. Roxanne's expert insights as a clinical psychologist who is grounded in the scriptures. So now, here's Dr. Randa with Dr. Roxanne on this episode of Digital Discernment.
7: Welcome to the show, Dr. Roxanne. It's so great to have you here.
8: Oh, so happy to be with you. Thank you for inviting me to be a part of it.
7: Absolutely. Now, Dr. Roxanne, you're a clinical psychologist who's worked with numerous adults, couples, and adolescents throughout your successful career. Today, I'd like to talk to you about how social media is impacting our lives and especially our mental and spiritual health. And I want to clarify up front for everyone that when we talk about social media, we're not just talking about the obvious apps like Facebook, TikTok, and Instagram, but also YouTube, Pinterest, X, and Snapchat. Okay, so studies show that adults are spending almost 2 hours a day on social media, while teens are spending more than double that, 4.8 hours a day. So let's start with why. Why do you think we are so drawn in to social media?
8: Yeah, so, and it's not just teens, right? I mean, we struggle as adults. I mean, I think social media is really designed in such a way That we don't get satiated. You know, there's an endless amount of information, videos, ads. And the interesting thing is it's sort of all tailored toward our specific interests that it's been sort of creating this algorithm around. And then that's all interspersed with like the latest posts of what our friends are doing. And so there's always something that we can kind of be checking in on. I mean, I was just talking to someone the other day and he was, you know, telling me like, I have so much anxiety because I can see that she's responding over here, but she hasn't yet responded to me. And I can see that she's on the app and he's checking every 5 minutes. Why hasn't she responded? And then it occupies him for the next 2 hours because he can't get away from this sort of notion of what is creating and fostering this like addiction to my phone. But he's actually quite anxious because he can see what, you know, someone's responding to that hasn't checked on his post. And then I think the videos are such an issue too, like that length of time between sort of clicking on something and then the reinforcement we experience is such a quick turnaround that before we can move on, there's like another one in our feed, and that sort of dopamine loop is so, I mean, rapidly firing. And so it really plays on our sort of neural circuitry, and we get conditioned around this very low threshold of rapid firing, you know, stimulation that naturally dulls and inhibits our desire for, I would say, any other source of something interesting, kind of like eating, you know, really pleasurable foods all day really dulls the taste of an apple. And so, and then I think lastly, you know, social media, and I think we can't ignore this, that it really gives us this like tremendous feeling of connection and a sense of belonging to a larger social group, which most of us seek. And I think it feeds our desire to have an impact on our world socially, which we also seek. It helps us gain status, belonging, approval, you know, all of these needs that I think are really healthy if we keep them in check. But unfortunately, like, again, with the way that, it's subconsciously driving those needs for us, we're not always in charge of how that plays out with social media.
7: Right. You have great insight there in sharing sort of the psychological impact of the constant feed of videos or just our feed on something like Instagram or Facebook. You know, there's both a neurological trigger and there's also a psychological one in terms of behavioral reinforcement. You know, if we seek something and we get it, we want more. Great. What makes social media as a pastime inherently different from traditional pastimes like music or art or sports or even other forms of media, like listening to podcasts or just kicking back and watching TV?
8: Well, I am such a podcast fan. So,
7: I wonder forms, why.
8: Right? I love podcasts. I listen to them, you know, on my walks, you know, and so I think they're just a tremendous, they can be a tremendous source of self-care, replenishment, renewal, curiosity. They can engage our learning. And, you know, sports, really a beautiful form of self-care, right? Really helps us sort of release cortisol and just helps us feel physically renewed. Art, music, our intellectual self-care, right? Like, I think we have all these sort of pockets of parts of ourselves that need expression. And so all of those other pastimes sort of inherently speak to that. I think, you know, social media, where it can maybe do that and sort of give us that sort of maybe relationship self-care, that sort of illusion of connection. I think the problem is that it's quite performative, you know, like even television, we're not performing on television. We don't get pulled in the same way to check and see how what we did is being received.
7: It's not interactive.
8: Right. And so it's, although it's pleasurable and it's really rewarding, I don't feel it pulls us in the same way, kind of like this individual I was talking about. You know, he's not pulled to the TV quite the same way he was pulled to having to check what was happening because it was affecting his status, his worth, the possibility of rejection. You know, like, we are not getting that from these other pastimes.
7: Yeah. And there's also something finite about listening to a podcast or watching a television show, right? When it's over, it's over. Unless you have it on Netflix where there's a continuous feed of, do you want to watch another one? You know? So.
8: And we satiate, right? So, I mean, TV starts to feel the same after a while, you know? Right. I mean, social media presents really different things. The phone itself presents really different things. Like, we'll never satiate. You know, if you get tired of listening to music and making a playlist, you could shift to scrolling through that social media. Then you could shift toward following up with your friend about what you just saw happen that you missed out on. Then you could go to reels and videos and posts. Then you could shop a while and get a new dress for the thing you have coming up. Then you could stream the show. I mean, like,
7: There's so much to do.
8: There's never a reason to put it down. Yeah.
7: Right. There's a lot to do. And some of it is very passive, right? That scrolling. And some of it is more active, like creating a YouTube video. So in terms of passive activities on social media or passive interaction, how might those have a negative effect on our mental health in particular?
8: Yeah. So scrolling, I think, it can be a harmless pastime, right? I mean, you know, but I think it can also conjure up all sorts of feelings and desires within us. And that's something I think we have to be super mindful of. Like, am I really feeling inspired by the comparison I now find myself in? Or am I feeling completely defeated by that comparison? Like, is this really inspiring me or is this defeating me? And I think, you know, that level of mindfulness as we scroll about, you know, what is vying for my attention and what effect does that thing that has just vied for my attention, what effect is that having on me? And what am I welcoming into my psyche as a result of what I open and what I like? I mean, I think in more mindful moments, we can be honest with ourselves about whether our feed is something that's bringing us closer to God or distancing us from God. You know, does what I'm looking at sort of reflect the beauty and goodness of God's creation, or is it actually exploiting somebody? Is it life-giving? You know, does it help me achieve God's purpose for my life? Like, am I looking at things that are going to propel me forward and things, dimensions that I need? You know, is it provoking my flesh or sort of cultivating sinful desires within me? Values do I see, right? I mean, I think sometimes we get drawn toward jealousy, self-doubt, anger, judgment. We covet. There's bullying. We get angry, right? We start to worship things that are so far-fetched, like so far away from who we would have been had we not been provoked. And so I think we have to be mindful when we scroll.
7: And I love all of those examples you give of reflection, you know, questions of reflection while we're scrolling. Is this mindful? Is this needful? Is it not? And you know, one of the hallmarks of scrolling is that it becomes mindless, right? And we just let the algorithm feed
8: exactly,
7: us, and it will feed whatever our emotional need might be at the time or our emotional feeling at that time, right? Like, if I'm looking at something that's making me angry, I'm going to get more angry things, right? More angry videos.
8: Right.
7: And I was going to ask you this question later, but I think you're saying it now. You know, what is discernment when we're talking about social media? And I think that you just laid it all out, right? We discern by considering our values and looking at how what we're interacting with either fits with those values or does not, right? Do you want to say more about that?
8: Yeah, I mean, I think that's really what we're paying attention to. And I mean, so balance, you know, and keeping God at the center of what we're doing. And I think if God is at the center of what I'm scrolling through, of what I'm posting, you know, this feed might look a little different. And a good rule of thumb with that discernment is, like, you know, whether people can see the light of Christ in my feed. You know, I can jump on anyone's feed and tell you three or four things about them right away, just from looking at their feed, because it's so personal. It's like what everyone maybe they don't tell me in therapy, but their feed will tell me. And so it tells me all the fruit that they're going to bear just by, like, what they are putting themselves around. So, you know, I think that discernment is so necessary because, you know, let's just say you're interested in, you know, getting healthy, right? So you start by, you know, liking posts about health, and then you start to see, you know, more images that sort of conjure up more, hey, get really, you know, rigid about this. Here are some new methods that you could use that are, you know, much more on the edge and much more on the fringe. And here's how to do it really quickly. And then suddenly you're starting to see images that are like, oh, wow, that person looks really good. What did they do? And then before we know it, a common value, like I want to get a little healthier this summer, just set me up to be the most unhealthy that I've been. And I'm following all sorts of tactics that aren't evidence-based, that are, you know, really concerning. And I'm flooded with this feed. And so I think we have to have such discernment. I always tell my kids, like, hey, whatever you get on social media, please cross-check it with a trial, a study, like somebody who did some science on it, because, you know, they claim to be researchers, but are they really? Like, are they really telling you what follows the science?
7: Right.
8: And this is where our kids are getting information. So I think we have to be honest with ourselves as adults, knowing that this is where kids go for information, where we once went to articles or libraries or books or whatever. They are going to social media.
7: Right. And there are other impacts of, say, looking for health information online, even beyond what you're pointing out, that it might be misinformation or extreme information. But also, I think that when you are constantly seeing that type of health content, let's say it's about weight or getting in shape, how does it make you feel about yourself? Right. Like, what if you try that, you know, new exercise and you're still flabby?
8: You know, exactly.
7: How do you feel? So there's an impact on, you know, just how we feel about ourselves. So why do you think we really get engaged in the scrolling? You know, when we pick up our phone to just start scrolling, what do you think we might need instead?
8: I mean, gosh, I think so much, right? I mean, it's such a, like I said, our neural circuitry gets so involved. It's the first thing we go to. It's just like, oh, I'm at a red light, you know, pick it up. Am I, you know, at a waiting in line at the grocery store, pick it up. You know, we're so trained that I don't think for a moment we stop and go, is this really what I want and need right now? You know, in this moment, I think we need stillness. You know, I think we need nature. I think we need emotional attunement. Like, we need to be seen or heard in that moment. I think we need movement because we're stressed. We need to release it. We need to solve a problem in our head. Like, and I think overall, we need more authentic forms of self-care. And I just don't think that we, you know, why do we stop eating apples? Because desserts came out. You know, it's just, we don't reach for those more authentic need states that our soul is yearning for. And we don't pay attention long enough to even access that. Like, it's because we're so trained to go for that very quick thing that will relieve this moment, like boredom. Like, I think we don't want to be bored, you know?
7: And we don't have to be if we have our phone in our pocket, right?
8: That's right. And I think, you know, emotional wellness is something that we've lost. You know, we're not actually processing how we are doing. We're either ignoring a state of emotion we don't like, or we're simmering unproductively in it in ways that leave us stuck. You know, so we want to get away from that. And we've forgotten that emotions can serve us. Like, they point out things where our attention is needed. A problem needs to be solved. You know, an issue that has happened has hit on a deeper value that I need to, like, figure out what I'm going to do with that. And all of those emotions left unchecked are shifting the will of our spirit, right? They're affecting us, and they could be causing urges within us that aren't good. And so sometimes when we reach for our phone, we're reaching for an escape from our life, from our circumstance, for the things that upset us. And I think, you know, when we're confronting our lives and interacting with it in ways that allow our emotions to surface, we're a little more ahead of and in charge of what happens as a result of that. Because we can engage it with a little bit of compassion and curiosity and sort of try to understand ourselves more. But that's what we used to do in boredom. You know, we would right. kind of go within and figure things out, and we just don't do that anymore. So I think we need a little of all of that, you know, when we're reaching for our phone.
7: And I think that, you know, you're talking about wellness and self-care and ultimately mental health, but there's another side too. And that's, what does all of this mean for our spiritual health, right? For our connection with Christ. Can you say something about that as well?
8: Yeah. You know, I think where we connect with Christ, we sort of connect within and then we connect to him. That's sort of how I see, I mean, at least for me, there's this sort of like reflect and then it all goes up in prayer. Like everything that I'm experiencing, I go in and then I go up. And if we're not going in, when am I going up? You know? And here's the other part. The other time I go to Christ is when I go out, like I interact with someone and I'm like, oh my gosh, this devastating circumstance that I've just come across that I can't stop thinking about, that has to go up in prayer too. So if I'm not going in myself and I'm not going out into community and connection, when am I ever prompted to go up? You know,
7: I love the way you're describing that. I think it's really useful. And the imagery going in, internal reflection, prayer, you know, and then going up, as you said, bringing it to him and going out, reaching out to others and not through the screen.
8: Not through the screen.
7: I don't know if you've read anything by Jean-Claude Larche, but he talks about the impact of digital media on our prayer life. And what he says is that he calls it the new media. You know, it causes the impossibility of maintaining inner peace and the destruction of the attention and concentration necessary for prayer.
8: Yes.
7: And yes. I think the way he says it is really spot on.
8: I love that. It does destroy the attention needed for prayer. Very few of us can really say that we can pray for 10 minutes straight without distraction now. We
7: 10 minutes, how about two?
8: Yeah. We don't have that sustained attention that we once had. It is literally changing the way we are like managing our interactions with the world, unfortunately, on a brain level. So that's actually the scary part, because we get accustomed to whatever threshold we are used to for sustained attention. Right. So I really worry about the future generation with these videos. Like, I really worry. They're 30 seconds and they're on to the next. 30 seconds on to the next. I'm like, wow, your attention span is going to be about 30 seconds for anything I actually need you to focus on. It's scary.
7: Right. It is a major concern. And actually, I think we will probably cover attention in a podcast at some point, because I do think that needs a deep dive as well. Can you say anything that you see as a real positive to social media use for adults, let's say?
8: Listen, I mean,
7: let's leave teens out of it for now, but for adults.
8: Yeah, I mean, social media, and I was sort of asking my kids this the other day, I'm like, hey, you know, what do you think is the positive? And they're like, you know, mom, we learn so much, you know, I mean, I get so many ideas that I wouldn't have had access to. And, you know, I can share and keep in touch with people that I never would like actually reach out and call, you know, my son just is about to go to college and he's, you know, makes a post about where he's going and he's hearing from people who live in these regions around where he might be. And he's like, you know, I would never have that without, you know, social. And, I know for my own feed, I'm sort of like aware of the algorithm. And so the things that I've liked and that I'm like, wow, I'm hearing more of what I want to hear in this dimension, but that's actually great. Cause I want more on this. And so, you know, I need the inspiration that my social media might give me when I pull it up, like, and I want to see something good. I'm seeing a lot of that. You know, I think I've liked so many groups and
7: it sounds like when you're being intentional.
8: Yes.
7: And not just living at the mercy of whatever Facebook or Instagram thinks you need to see next.
8: That's right. Yeah. Or tries to bait you with, right? I always tell my kids, I never open something that may not be in line with you, because that is going to capture and you'll get so much more of that. Like, so the temptation gets worse. So never open something that you just feels like an influencer that came in and is about to like take you somewhere. Because I think those are also the baits, but I do feel like it can give us the good. You know, I don't see quite as much of what people are doing, because I've sort of liked so many pages and groups and communities.
7: Yeah, you don't even see your friends anymore. Me either, right?
8: Yes.
7: Remember when Facebook was just about sharing posts with people that, you know,
8: live
7: you know?
8: Yes.
7: Not so much anymore. Yeah.
8: Yeah. So that's, I think that's the good. You know, I just think it has to be in balance because that connection it gives us, but am I actually like going out and having real connection? Am I following up from something like somebody may have posted about a loved one? Am I like following up with a phone call with that person,
7: you know,
8: and actually moving into more the attunement that we need with people outside just interacting on that post?
7: Absolutely. And I've read studies that say that when social media is used to make real world connections outside of social media, then it actually adds to people's sense of health and wellness and connection. It's when it stays contained to the online world that people can sometimes fall into traps. So,
8: yeah. And I think that's so true because, yeah, we want to use it to fulfill our goals, not be a goal in and of itself.
7: Exactly.
8: And I think when it's working in that direction, it can be useful.
7: Absolutely. Great. Well, Dr. Roxanne, one of the things that I love about your podcast and your books is that they are very much steeped in the scriptures, as well as the practical living out of our Orthodox faith. What scripture can you offer our audience to contemplate when they reflect on their social media use?
8: I mean, I want to say the scripture that we based Renewing You on, which was, do not be conformed to this world, but to be always transformed by the renewing of your mind, so that in testing, you are constantly discerning what is the will of God, you know, what he's wanting for you. And of course, this is St. Paul, Romans 12, 2, but, you know, I think we have to always be renewing ourselves and not letting the world transform us, right? That we are constantly seeking what is God's will here for me, so I'm not just taken by this. And I also love, you know, in the Gospel of Matthew, when he, you know, we hear, let our light so shine before others that, you know, people can see our goodness, our good works, and they can give glory to our Father in heaven. And so I think, you know, those two things are really important, that we are renewing, we're constantly discerning of, you know, where is God

0: really take some time with those amazing words that I think are really, really helpful. Dr. Roxanne, it is such a pleasure to be with you today. Thank you so
1: Oh,
0: much for all your
1: thanks for having
0: wisdom
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1: 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It is so needed.
0: Thank you. Yes.
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4: Hey everybody, this is Steve, and Pascha is a joyful reminder of what it means to be a Christian. This video is premiering on Great and Holy Monday, which is the start of Holy Week, the most solemn week of the entire liturgical and calendar year. So it might feel a little weird, maybe even a little wrong, to be reflecting on the joy of Pascha now, like we've jumped the gun.
5: Wrong, wrong, wrong, wrong. Wrong, wrong, wrong, wrong.
4: But as we've seen in recent episodes of Be the Bee, the church has been giving us little tastes of Paschal joy throughout all of Lent, and Holy Week is no different. So let's dive into the Gospel and Epistle readings for the All Holy Feast of Feasts. Pascha.
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4: The resurrection of Christ is the start of a new life, a new beginning, on so many levels. In our everyday lives, we experience multiple New Years, each with a different purpose. New Year's Day on January 1st is the most obvious, but there's also the start of the new school year, the start of the new season for your favorite sport, the start of the new fiscal or tax year if you run a business. Ancient Israel also had multiple New Years, and so does the church. We often mark September 1st as the beginning of the church year. Which is true, but Pascha is also the start of a new year, the beginning of our cycle of feasts and scripture readings. And that's why, on Pascha, we begin reading from the Book of Acts and the Gospel according to St. John. This is important because, for generations, these were the first readings that people would hear as newly illumined Christians. For a long time, catechumens, those who were preparing to be baptized, were welcomed into the church at Pascha. This still happens in many communities around the world. And even where it doesn't, you'll notice an interesting change in the Divine Liturgy. Normally, before we read the Epistle and Gospel, the chanters will sing the Trisagion hymn, Holy God, Holy Mighty, Holy Immortal, have mercy on us. But on Pascha, the chanters sing a verse from St. Paul's letter to the Galatians. All those who have been baptized into Christ have put on Christ. And the newest Christians will have put on Christ shortly before we sing that verse in the liturgy. They will have just entered into a new reality, a whole new way of being in the world, a new life in Christ. And these new Christians, who for the first time are fully experiencing the divine liturgy from the inside, as Christians, begin this new life hearing readings from Acts and John. The Gospel according to John is the deepest and most theological of the four Gospel accounts, so it's the perfect way for new Christians to sink deeper into the mystery of the church. And Acts describes the life and struggles of the early church, a life that continues unbroken into the present day. Both the Gospel according to John and the Acts of the Apostles share a crucial theme. A challenge that is offered to both new Christians and those of us who have been in the church for years. The call to be witnesses of Christ's life-giving death and glorious resurrection. The Gospel reading for Pascha begins right at the beginning, with chapter 1,

0: Verse 1. John starts his account with a beautiful and profound theological statement, that God's Word was at the very beginning, that God's Word is not a mere creation like you or me, but rather the creator of all things, that God's Word is God, and that this Word of God, this very Son of God who existed before creation, is none other than Jesus of Nazareth. John begins his gospel account by witnessing to the truth of who Jesus is, both fully human and fully divine. And he introduces us to another important witness who plays an important role in the story. There was a man sent from God whose name was John. He came for testimony, to bear witness to the light, that all might believe through him. He was not the light, but came rather to bear witness to the light. In the church, we call John not simply the Baptist, but the forerunner, the one who prepared the way for Jesus. Many of the disciples of Jesus started as disciples of John, and many people believed in Jesus because of the witness of John. They trusted John because he had developed a reputation for holiness and righteousness, and he used that reputation to point away from himself and towards the God of Israel. This was he of whom I said, "He who comes after me ranks before me, for he was before me." In some ways, John lived a very private life. He spent his time in the wilderness, praying and fasting, living a life of constant ascetic struggle. Yet, in other ways, John's life was also very public. He often preached to big crowds, and many people looked to him for spiritual guidance. But his public life was not showy or self-indulgent, one of lording his holiness over people. He dedicated his life to bearing witness to God. John was a man shaped by a lifetime of ascetic struggle, and this all prepared him so that, when the time was right, he could fulfill his calling from God to point people to Christ. St. John reminds us, no matter when we were baptized, that as Christians, we are called to live as witnesses to Christ, to bear testimony to his great glory so that all will repent and turn to the Lord. And the intense asceticism of Great Lent is part of what prepares us to live in this way. All that prayer, fasting, and almsgiving was practice designed to strengthen us, to shape us into Christians. Christians who live with mercy and gentleness and love, bearing witness to the one who rose from the dead so that we can all receive the gift of eternal life. And this takes us to the reading from the Acts of the Apostles, a book which was written by St. Luke, the same Luke that wrote one of the four gospel accounts. Acts picks up right where the gospel leaves off. It's just the next part in Luke's testimony about Jesus Christ and the salvation he brings us. And in particular, Acts focuses on how that salvation changed the lives of everyone who followed Jesus, people who became living witnesses to the Lord. In fact, this is what Jesus commands of his disciples, which includes us, at the very start of the book of Acts. "You shall receive power when the Holy Spirit has come upon you, and you shall be my witnesses in Jerusalem, and in all Judea and Samaria, and to the end of the earth." You may remember that, after his resurrection, Jesus spent 40 days with his disciples, teaching them, preparing them until his ascension on the 40th day. And 10 days after that, the Holy Spirit came upon the disciples on the day of Pentecost, filling them with divine presence, transforming them into the temple of the living God. The Holy Spirit gave the disciples strength where they were weak, courage where they were afraid, wisdom where they were foolish. It was through the Holy Spirit that these simple and uneducated disciples, men who had repeatedly failed to cast out demons and failed to remain with Jesus during the trials of Holy Week, were made new, so they could bear witness to Christ in their lives and deaths. It was through this divine Holy Spirit, the third person of the Holy Trinity, that the disciples were able to boldly preach Christ to the ends of the earth. As we'll see in Acts, this first generation of Christians, made new by the Spirit, spent their time in private prayer and communal worship, gathering as a church to celebrate what we now call the Divine Liturgy, receiving Christ's very body and blood. They spent their time in fellowship, living as a loving community, not merely as friends or neighbors, but as brothers and sisters in Christ. They spent their time in service, caring for widows and orphans, caring for anyone and everyone who needed help. Every aspect of their lives witnessed to the truth of who Christ is and what He's done for us. He united every part of our lives to Himself, even sharing in the lowest part of our lives, the end of our lives, death. Christ is all and in all, as St. Paul says, and by uniting all things to Himself, even to the point of joining us in death, Christ has revealed Himself as the center of life, life that could not be held by death, which is why He rose from the tomb and grants us this life as well. And these early Christians saw every moment and every encounter as a way to center their lives around Christ, the universal center in which all of creation is held together. This is important to stress. Every aspect of their lives was centered on Christ. Every aspect of their lives was filled with the Holy Spirit, which might be challenging for us because we often split our lives into pieces. There's who we are in public and who we are in private, who we are when we're in church and who we are in school or at work. Yet St. John the Forerunner didn't split up his life in this way. He was the same person when he was alone, praying in the desert, as when he was standing before big crowds, preaching to them about the Messiah. Just like the early Christians were the same people when they were celebrating the liturgy, as when they were caring for widows and orphans. We're not called to be Christians only in private, working out our salvation only when no one's looking. We're called to be filled with the Spirit at all times and in all places, to be living witnesses to Christ anywhere and everywhere. Because if we really are working to open our hearts to Christ, then our lives will necessarily become a living witness to Him. Everything we do and say and even think will be full of the Holy Spirit, a living testimony to the truth of Jesus Christ and the glory of His resurrection. And if we hope to provide an authentic witness to the world, then it can't simply be a show we put on for others. Our words and actions need to flow from the genuine repentance of our hearts. Because to be a Christian is to be someone who has put on Christ, someone who is a part of Christ, deeply connected with the Lord, and who lives in the light of His resurrection each and every day. A resurrection that is not more of the same thing under a new name, but a whole new life, a complete renewal, a new beginning. Just like it is for all those people who continue to be baptized on Pascha each and every year. Those people who finally, after many months and possibly years of praying, fasting, and waiting, have finally laid aside their old lives and taken on new ones. New lives represented by new names, baptismal names, which are often the names of saints who have already shown how to bear witness to Jesus. Because just like some cultures name people after grandparents or other relatives, we often name people after our relatives in Christ, people who are part of the household of God that new Christians are joining. And the scripture readings on Pascha remind us what it really means to be a Christian, to be a part of the household of God. To be a Christian is to be a living witness to the Lord and all that the Lord is and does. A living witness to the fact that Jesus Christ is not merely a teacher or prophet, but both fully human and the true, unbegotten, divine, eternal Word of God. That this very same Jesus walked among us, preaching and teaching and working wonders, as the Old Testament prophets foretold. That this very same Jesus was crucified for us and our salvation, shedding His blood on the cross. That He died and rose again on the third day, again, as was foretold in the scriptures. That this Jesus Christ is welcoming us all into His Father's house, to become members of His body as we are baptized into His death and new life. And that this cosmic reality, the truth and beauty of the gospel, the good news in Christ, is so amazing that we need to share it with each and every person we can reach. Because when we love people, How can we not want to invite them into this same joy and fellowship that we're blessed to enjoy? That's why the Church selects these readings in particular for Pascha, as a lesson to new Christians who have just entered the Church, and a reminder to older Christians who are constantly being made new in our connection to Christ. We hear about the witness of John the Forerunner, who led countless people to Christ. We hear about the witness of the very first disciples, whom Christ called to preach the gospel to the ends of the earth. And no matter how many times we've celebrated Pascha, and no matter how many times we've heard these readings, this year we can hear them again with new ears. We can let these readings sink into a heart purified by weeks of fasting and prayer and almsgiving, a heart that can be fertile soil for the challenge that Christ is issuing to each and every one of us. Because Christ is risen, and death is no longer something to fear. Christ is risen, and we no longer find ourselves trapped outside of God's house. Christ is risen, and with him we too will rise in glory. This is the Christian faith. And if it is what we say it is, then we can't reduce it to just a small part of our lives. Our relationship with Christ is the most important part of our lives, the very source of our lives. And it's something we can't help but share with others. And to do that, we must be like Christ, who John describes as a light shining in the darkness. In just a few short days, we will receive this light as we celebrate the Lord's glorious resurrection. And if we follow the example of St. John the Baptist, the example of all the other saints who have lived since Christ rose from the dead, then we will not only carry that light, but we will become that light. A light that burns with the love of Christ. A light that radiates the joy and hope of the resurrection. A light to which people will be drawn, because they too will want the joy and love and life we enjoy in the household of God. So let's be the bee and prepare to share the joy of the resurrection. Be the bee and live Orthodoxy. Remember to like and subscribe and share. I'll see you all after Pascha. We're going to take a break for a couple of weeks and then be back with a few more episodes to round out this season of Be the Bee. If you haven't yet, make sure you check out our Effective Christian Ministry course. We're going to have big news about that this summer. Click the link on the screen to learn more or go directly to effectivechristianministry.org.
1: 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Father Spyridon Bailey is a priest of the Diocese of Great Britain and Western Europe of the Russian Orthodox Church outside of Russia, serving in England and Ireland. On this video podcast, he applies the teaching of the Church Fathers to modern life with reference to the Sunday Gospels. Here now is Father Spyridon.
2: In the name of the Father, and of the Son, and of the Holy Spirit. Amen. It's perhaps not surprising, with everything that's going on in the world around us at the moment, that many people are asking, is it possible, is it permitted for Christians not only to join the military, but to participate in war? In order to answer this, we must first reflect on the Church's theology of war, and then look at how it's manifest through history in the lives of the saints, and then consider this Protestant idea of pacifism. So first of all, the most basic foundational understanding is simply that all killing is evil. It is wrong. It is sinful. It is never, ever inherently good to kill. No war can ever be called holy. But we say that sometimes it is a necessary evil in our fallen world. And that phrase, a necessary evil, appears again and again in the writings of the fathers and the church documents about the nature of war. A necessary evil. The Church never promotes war as holy. Never. We don't believe, like the Muslims do, that their concept of lesser jihad, that war can be holy. It is not. War is not holy. We reject this idea completely. Only that it may be a necessary evil. And yet we bless soldiers, of course, to fight. We bless soldiers, and we even bless armaments. We bless soldiers to defend the innocent and the weak, in order to limit the greater evil, the greater suffering that may result from leaving the innocent and weak unprotected. It would be a greater evil, the consequence. But wars are unjust by their very nature. By their very nature, all war is the result of sin. And so we may say no war ever embodies righteousness. Never. God calls Christians to reconciliation with all men. This is our calling. And so no justice is ever achieved by an offensive war. God doesn't achieve justice by violence. As St. John Chrysostom says to us, working to change the hearts of our enemies is more glorious than killing them. But in reality, in the reality of our fallen world, there are groups, there are large portions of certain nations that not only refuse to repent, but because of their demonic ideology, are intent on causing suffering and violence on other people. They're often intent on great evil. Every Christian, yes, must work to and pray for peace. Peace is an embodiment of Christ's gospel. And war is a manifestation of evil in our world. And so, yes, everything must be done to avoid war. But in a fallen world, this isn't always possible. The reality is, the avoidance of war is not always possible. And so, through what we call economia in the church, economia, we must always remember, isn't a blanket rule or law imposed to let us off something. It's a specific dispensation from our calling because of our weakness and sinfulness in a particular situation. And as a result, of course, those who have been in battle, who potentially have killed or actually have killed someone, must withdraw from Holy Communion. According to the 13th canon of St. Basil, for a minimum of 3 years, in order for the soul to heal, to recover, even if they've been blessed to go to fight, the soul needs this time to recover. If a man refuses to defend the innocent from invasion, an invasion that may inflict evil on the innocent, then that personal choice may result in greater evil. And this is why we reject this Protestant idea of pacifism. Let us remember, pacifism did not exist prior to the Protestant piety that produced it. And when we look at the 18th century soldiers with their big curly mustaches, this was the fashion amongst the soldiers. This is why the Protestants used to shave their mustache off and leave the beard to signify their rejection of everything military. But this modern piety that produces pacifism has no place in Christian tradition or history. We certainly don't see Jesus condemning soldiers when he encounters them, the centurion who comes to seek his healing. Jesus condemns no soldier for participating in the army. And when we look at the lives of the saints, we find very clear examples of this doctrine manifest in their actions and their words. Around 306 AD, there was a gladiator in the arena called Laius, who took great delight in mocking and killing Christians. He would wrestle them, and then carry them and throw them onto spears to kill them. And St. Nestor, horrified at this, wanting to bring this to an end, went to St. Demetrius and asked for his blessing to confront the gladiator in the arena. And St. Demetrius blessed him. St. Nestor entered the arena and prayed before everybody that God will give him the strength to fight this giant of a gladiator. And St. Nestor overcame him, carried him to the spears and threw the gladiator onto the spears and killed him. This is not pacifism. He acted in the strength of God to protect those Christians who would be mocked and killed by the gladiator. And of course, St. Nestor was then later martyred himself. But and of course, in 312 AD, Emperor Constantine, on the eve of a great battle, which the odds were against him, he saw in the sky a vision of the cross, and he heard God's voice saying to him, "In this sign conquer." And so he immediately had Cairo, the Greek first letters of Christ's name, painted on the shields of his army, went into battle, and was victorious against terrible odds. And this led to Constantine's personal conversion to Christ. And as a consequence of that, of course, the whole empire was converted. Christianity was then able to flourish and reach huge parts of the world. We see there not only saints, but God himself acting. This is not pacifism. For 5 years, I served as chaplain in a branch of the British Legion. I served men who'd fought in Afghanistan and the Falklands, and this was 20-something years ago, men who'd fought in the Second World War, who'd landed on the beaches in D-Day. And they were honourable men. They were full of courage and dignity. But today, we may say, men seeking to serve in our military face more complicated questions. Those men I served believed in the cause that they fought for. But we live in a world where men are called to fight in wars that are not about defending the innocent and the weak, but about protecting the interests of international corporations, obtaining resources, furthering the interests of corrupt politicians. If men and women, of course, now make the choice to serve in the military, then they must listen to their conscience. But they will face difficult decisions about the nature of the wars they may be caused to fight. But Christians may never inflict more harm on an enemy than is necessary for victory. But there are times when we must defend the innocent and the weak. We need our military. We need our military because we live in a fallen world. We as Christians must pray and work for peace. We must always, always seek reconciliation with everybody. But when our politicians, when our diplomats fail, when they can do no more, we must pray. We must pray for the lives of those who defend ours.
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0: I and anger ban my cat. 'Tis a like task we are at. Hunting mice is his delight. Hunting words I sit all night. Better far than praise of men, 'tis to sit with book and pen. Panger bears me no ill will. He too plies his simple skill. 'Tis a merry thing to see at our tasks how glad are we when at home we sit and find entertainment to our mind. Oftentimes a mouse will stray in the hero Panger's way. Oftentimes my keen thought set takes a meaning in its net. Against the wall he sets his eye, full and fierce and sharp and sly. Against the wall of knowledge I all my little wisdom try. When a mouse darts from its den, how glad it is, Panger, then. Oh, what gladness do I prove when I solve the doubts I love. So in peace our tasks we ply, Panger ban, my cat and I. In our arts we find our bliss. I have mine, and he has his. Practice every day has made Panger perfect in his trade. I get wisdom day and night, turning darkness into light. And that is the poem, Panger Ban, which means white panger, by an unknown Irish monk who had taken up residence at Reichenau Monastery, which is at Lake Constance in what was then the Duchy of Carinthia, but which is now part of Germany. I'm your host, Professor Cyril Gary Jenkins, and you're listening to Light Through the Past.
1: Light Through the Past, a survey of church history. Dr. Cyril Gary Jenkins examines the course and development of the Orthodox Church, its struggles with heresy, the empire, and relations to other Christian bodies. Here's Dr. Jenkins.
0: Greetings, everyone. It has been a very difficult week for I, your happy host. Difficult in the sense that, with the exception of Vespers last night, I have been to church every night this past week, which was great, of course. We had the beginning of the canon, which was wonderful and beautiful. Wow, my mind is just going in all sorts of strange directions. Pre-sanctified liturgy. Finally, the word came. Pre-sanctified liturgy, of course, and then Friday night we had the beginning of the Acophist, and of course the canon, which so often we sing the Katavasia, like the first lines from it at Orthros, right? But we got to sing the whole thing there. It took about 20 minutes to go through the whole, but it is beautiful. And then today, of course, was Sunday of Orthodoxy. We had Metropolitan Sabbah at my parish, and of course it was packed, and of course it fell to my team to host coffee hour, though. Honestly, everybody at my parish kicked in. All the same, I was there from 7:30 until well after 12:30, and it was well after 1 when I got home, or right about 1 when I got home. And then back off to Vespers again, of course, for Sunday of Orthodoxy. We had a really great processional. I went to the big Syrian parish here in Allentown, St. George's. I'm at St. Paul's. And so it's been draining, but at the same time, wonderful. But of course, all warm up for Holy Week, as we all know. And so, what are we going to do here today on Light Through the Past? Well, first and foremost, I have the first half of the Byzantine courses up for any of you people out there looking to improve your knowledge of the Byzantine Empire, to see how an empire can be at once at its height and then within a few decades crumble, but then rebound, only to crumble again. It is an amazing story of the Byzantine Empire. You can't last for 1,100 years. Well, we could say 800 years, depending how you want to date it. But still, all of that time, just a magnificent, magnificent story, and so many great stories contained within the centuries of the Byzantine Empire. I mean, it's hard for us to think of given that our own country is not even 250 years old. But here we are. I mean, we're on the verge of our 250th year. We've lasted a long time in this polity. We've had a lot of troubles. But the Byzantines, even if we begin dating them from Justinian or from Heraclius 610, that still would be 800 and almost 850 years of Byzantine history. We've got a long way to go. But it's there, and there's a link to it at the bottom. And I would say it would do my heart well, anybody who buys it, because, or any support you can give me right at my website. I have, what is that called? Both Patreon and Buy Me a Coffee. Because I'm just a scholar. I'm like this poor scholar that I just read about. I have a cat. It's actually my wife's cat. But now to that poem. Why did I begin an episode with a poem about a cat? And of course, it's just the reflection of this anonymous Irish monk who probably between the year 800 or 850 found his way there at the monastery at Reichenau Island. And the abbey is still there. And so why did I read that? Well, first and foremost, and this is an interesting thing, the Irish, having been outside of the Roman Empire, when the Roman Empire collapsed, the only writing that was continued was Latin. Sometimes not very good Latin. It certainly wasn't Cicero's Latin. And so when we look at it, this was a Latin. To be literate was to be a clerk. That was the definition of a clerk. But one of the things we're going to find is that the Irish were the first ones to develop their own writing. That is, they had the first vernacular literature in Europe. And they were soon followed by the Anglo-Saxons. But it was the Irish who developed this. And that's why I read this poem, because it gives us an illustration, right, of this monk with his cat. It's nice, I guess, to have a mouser when you're in a monastery. And of course, what is he? You know, he's catching mice and he's catching words. So I thought I would read that because it's an illustration, I think an apt illustration, that the Irish had actually developed a fairly refined culture. And they didn't develop it on their own. Now, I have to tell you, I mentioned last week, I bought this book. I got an ebook copy of it, Monastery and High Cross. And it's all about, was there a strong Eastern influence on the Irish? And the problem is, first, I will say this about the book. The author, her name is Connie Marshner, and it just came out this year. I really don't know anything about Miss Marshner. The book has been praised by some fairly good, knowledgeable people, but it's not, and I will repeat, it is not a scholarly book, by which I do not mean that Connie Marshner has not put in a lot of work. She actually has. She's put in an immense amount of work. It was very, and still is, very informative book. But it's not written as a scholar for scholars. I'll just put it like that. It clearly doesn't have, let us say, the gravitas and the metier that scholars are looking for, right? But I'll just say, I love this book, right? I would just put it like that. And I love it. She cites a very dear friend of mine who passed away recently, Father John Hunnick. Hunnick was one of these brilliant guys, but also just a cantankerous guy. Brilliant, funny, but a great scholar. And she cites some things that he has done, at least one very fine article on the Stowe, what's called the Stowe Missal. And so One of the things, though, that makes this book very good, right? So Monastery and High Cross, The Forgotten Eastern Roots of Irish Christianity, is the fact that, I don't know whether she's Mrs. Marshner or Miss Marshner, I'm not sure. I'm just going to call her the author, Connie Marshner. Because she's not technically a scholar, I mean, this is just my own thoughts on this. She's therefore not bound, and she doesn't let bind her, the type of things that scholars would, meaning she lets her conjectures get the better of her, which at times is actually very good, because she makes connections. Are these connections clear and necessary? Is it indubitable that this connection actually means this? And many times they don't. But in the building up of her arguments, she's making a lot of points that until the point can be explained differently, how can you rule out what she has said? And I'll give you one of the illustrations. Well, from right in the title, was called High Cross. The High Cross, which we think of as the Celtic crosses, right? The cross with a circle, right, around the cruciform part of it. Where did these originate? And so she starts talking about this. And of course, these things are very much thought of as Irish. But where were people first using crosses? And of course, the Feast of the Cross begins in 335 with St. Helen finding the true cross in Jerusalem. And so the use then of crosses, right, grows up in the East. Now, it is first used in Rome, the Feast of the Cross, in the 8th century, 755, I think. However, the Irish were already using crosses before that, right? And so the argument is, well, how did they come across? Because it's obvious they weren't influenced by the Latin adoption of the Feast of the Cross. And she makes another interesting point along this. One of the earliest images of the cross that has on it a corpus, that is, a body, right, a crucified Lord, Christ has but a loincloth as a covering. But the Armenian and Syrian tradition always had Christ clothed. And the next two oldest crosses, going back into, like, I think, 500s, show Christ clothed, as in the Armenian and Syrian traditions. Where did they get that from? Further, the use of the key row, right? The symbols that look like an X and a P, right? That we see, well, in different illuminated manuscripts. And we see a form of that employed by Constantine. But the symbol actually goes back, the earliest symbol of it goes back, I think, to 3rd century Egypt. And our author, Connie Marshner, points this out. When it shows up in Ireland in, I think, the 400s, I might be off on that date, but when it shows up, it does not show up as the imperial symbol that Constantine used of the key row, right? The X with the, you know, the P with the X over it, right? Those are the Greek letters key row. X are the initial letters of Christ. The key row that shows up in Ireland is that of the East. And so Connie Marshner goes through all sorts of images like this, basically talking about how How did these things show up there? What other explanation can we have that there was not some sort of commerce between Greek, Coptic, Syriac, Armenian East, and Irish West? I mean, there were people who were just adamant. This could not have been. This could not have been. But lo and behold, right, we have all these other things. And she pulls out all these other things, such as a skull of a particular monkey that would have only come, and it's dating, it would have only have come from somewhere in the East, right? And of course, when she cites Father Hunnik, Father Hunnik's work on the Stowe Missal had to do with the fact that all of these old Irish chapels were really small. I mean, you know, some of the dimensions, my bathroom in my house is bigger, and I don't have that big of a house. Like, these were small rooms. I mean, I think about my own parish church and the altar area. Now, we have a fairly nice size altar, but a fairly nice size area. And most of these were smaller than the altar area at St. Paul's. And these were the churches. And basically, they would have had a preparation table and an altar and maybe a room for a priest, a deacon, perhaps the bishop or the abbot, right? Not a lot of room, which basically means that the congregation was all outside when all of this was happening. And we actually have a document from early on, which talks about, you know, one of the larger churches, still not large, talking about the privy wall of the sanctuary, meaning the dividing wall of the sanctuary. This was a 7th century document. And of course, it's, now she will make the point that, she will make the point that this could have been an iconostas. But of course, we know that iconostases don't start showing up till really the 9th century. And so there's a whole history to iconostas. So I don't think that that's probably what it is, as much as the beginning of what we think of as perhaps what later will be called rood screens, were crosses that essentially on beams and images around it, such as St. John, Our Lady, that divided the altar area off. There were railings in Western churches. Now, but the interesting thing she notes is that the church of St. Hilda of Kildare, is this right? What am I thinking? It's Bridget, right? Bridget of Kildare. But the church has all sorts of images of saints, right? We have this actually recorded for us. Where did they get this? Because this isn't how Latin churches generally were, or Latin churches were generally not ornate at all, as we then find them, right? Late, even in before the iconoclastic controversy, we find ornate churches. So all of these things are part of a kind of the argument she's laying out. She's laying out arguments about, I mean, she picks up on so many archaeological finds. For instance, leather cases that are used particularly for carrying books. We know these were used in Egypt. We know these were used by the Irish. And we actually even have representational images, and these images look almost exactly alike. Right? And then also, the Egyptians would use particular type of strong boxes to keep and preserve their books. And lo and behold, we found almost identical type of strong boxes in Ireland. All right? Well, where did these Egyptian monks come from? How did they end up in Ireland? And of course, there are a couple different arguments here. Did they come in the face of Islam, right? So that would have been beginning in the early 600s. By 650, they were pushing across North Africa, and they probably would have pushed monks who were trying to get away from them. Many monks stayed in Egypt. right? Many, many, many monks stayed in Egypt. Many, many Christians stayed in Egypt. But many fled. This was the story of St. Maximus. Did they eventually go to Ireland, right? So this is these are the questions. So all of this is there in Marchner's book. And I would just say that there's so much more that can be said. She really makes some very good points. I would like to sit down and read more of it. I read a lot of it. And I'm happy that I bought it. It was $9.95. You can get it at Kindle. I will leave a link below my page, at the bottom of the page on Ancient Faith, to this book. It is well worth buying. I bought it directly from Sophia Press, because I don't want to be buying Kindle books from Kindle anymore, because Kindle is now blocking you from being able to load your Kindle books onto another reader. If you want a Kindle book, you have to put it on a Kindle reader. So I'm not going to buy any more Kindle books. And so I bought this directly from the author, and I put it on my own e-reader that's on my tablet. And it's like almost like a surprise, a page. Like I could just go on and on about it, but I'm not, right? So I will probably simply kind of draw us a bit to a close here. I won't regale you with any more about Pangur the cat, because that's all there was about Pangur the cat. And now I think I want a cat. I want to name it Pangur. But this goes to another point, and one other point that she does make, which I think is important, that the type of illuminations that the Irish used, if we think about the Book of Kells, the Lindisfarne Gospels, many other things that we know of that the Irish produced, the Irish or the Irishly influenced Anglo-Saxons. One of the things that they did was this type of illumination. Where did this come from as well? And there seems also to be a link to the East with that. And of course, this now without bring me back full circle. How did an Irish monk end up at the monastery of Rykenhall? Right? I mean, this is an old ancient monastery. I mean, not old ancient, like we think of it in the East, like St. Anthony's monastery. But Rykenhall was founded about the year 740 by St. Pimenin. And so St. Pimenin seems to have left Spain, fleeing from before and through the Islamic onslaught. Islam crossed into Spain in the year 711, right? So they were there. They started their raids, right? Their raids proceeded. We know that they were raiding up through 732, because that's when Charles Martel defeated them at the Battle of Tours. Now, they were still a presence north of the Pyrenees, but they had basically more or less come close to completing their conquest of Spain by then, right? And so St. Pimenin founds this monastery. It's on the island on a kind of a west branch of Lake Constance, which is an enormous lake. The island is several kilometers in size. Well, how did our anonymous monk end up there? And this goes to something that I will talk about eventually, but only will leave you with now. The Irish, of course, the Irish monks were incredibly practiced at self-mortification. Real discipline and real, very much exercised in asceticism, very much exercised in an abstemious life. And one of the things that they lamented, this is written about, was that the age of martyrdom was done. They basically evangelized Ireland. They were evangelizing Scotland. Now, there are still martyrs to be made in the Latin Church, as we can see in the life of St. Boniface, the apostle to the Germans. So why did this monk end up there in Rykenhall? Well, it's because the Irish began evangelizing. They evangelized all across the north of England. They evangelized into Germany's. Well, there were Germanys. There was no Germany at the time. There was just Germanys. And so therefore, the Irish, one of the things that they would do, because they could no longer partake of red martyrdom, meaning dying for Christ, what did they do? They practiced what was called green martyrdom. That is, they left everything. It seems the only things they would take with them are what few books they might need, Holy Scripture, the missals, right, Book of Hours, or whatever it was they had. And they would leave their family. Sometimes friends would go with them, but they left their family. It was called green martyrdom. They left everything. This was St. Columbana. This was St. Columbanus. They left everything. And they went looking to evangelize. Now, and this is why we have places like Michael Skilling. And what is Michael Skilling? It's a set of islands off the coast of Scotland, right? Way to the north. And if you go there, you will find a set of small churches, right? Generally seven. This is something else that our author points out about the number of churches where they would go and set on. Michael Skilling, you can look it up online. It is lamentably, it appeared in Star Wars, the more recent iterations where Luke Skywalker was hiding when Rey, whatever, shows up to find him. They filmed it there. But this was green martyrdom. It was to leave all in order to pursue Christ. And it wasn't to pursue Christ merely in the sense of, I'm leaving everything as Anthony had left there. It was also leaving everything in order to find others, right? To bring word of the gospel to them. And the Irish, and then after them, the Anglo-Saxons of Northern England, right? Which we most famously associate with someone like Bede. These were the individuals, right, that evangelized the north of England. They evangelized into what we think of today as the Netherlands down the Rhine, right? These were the missionaries that came. And so with this, because we've kind of pushed past other dates, this is where we shall leave our happy Irish Christians. Part of our life, right, as Orthodox. The Irish are part of our life. They are part of our tradition. St. Patrick, St. Columbanus, St. Bridget. These are all ours, right? These are our saints. We should honor them as best we can. St. David of Wales, right? So all of these people are there, and we have lives of them. And, you know, many of them are fantastic reads. And of course, the Irish themselves left us so much literature. And then shortly after, of course, then the Anglo-Saxon world and its literature. So with that, I shall end this issue. Sorry. I shall end this episode, right? And now you know why I have such a strange name for the episode. Again, you can find the course on Byzantium at my website, luxchristi.co, not C-O-M, C-O, and I will leave a link to it at the bottom of the page. It would help me immensely for the support. I will just tell you that right now. I could use the support. And so with that, I bid you all adieu. Our producer is still Elijah Semprin. Our bumper music is still by Johann Sebastian Bach. 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
2: Christ is in our midst. I recall a comment I made to my husband, Radu, years ago, as we were coming home from church on a Sunday. Why don't they do this or that? I can't even recall exactly what I was murmuring about. But Radu's response was, there is

Act of seeing. In the story of the Good Samaritan from Luke's Gospel, the Samaritan sees the beaten man by the roadside with the eyes of a servant. He not only sees the man, but also perceives there is something he can do to help. Ezekiel 36 says, "I shall give you a new heart and put a new spirit within you. I shall take the heart of stone from your flesh and give you a heart of flesh." How can we grow our perception? It is through Christ and the Holy Spirit, who opens our eyes, directs our gaze, and gives us a servant's heart. It is Christ who fulfills the promise made through Ezekiel of softening our hearts. We need to cultivate a servant's eye. In Psalm 122, which we hear in the pre-sanctified liturgy during Great Lent, "As the eyes of the servant look to the hands of their masters, as the eyes of the maidservant look to the hands of her mistress, so our eyes look to the Lord our God." We need to be alert for opportunities to serve. We should do what we can, not just what we want. Here are a few ideas of opportunities right here at St. Philip. Be polite, kind, selfless, not greedy. Look around. See if trash needs to be emptied. Supplies have run out. A young mother or older parishioner could use some help during or after church. Make 2 servings of a simple dish. Serve 1 at home and bring 1 to church to share at a potluck. Clean up, even if you didn't make the mess. Join a ministry, cleaning, coffee hour team, watching children during catechism class. Listen attentively to someone who needs to talk, then follow up with them over the next week by text or phone if you can. All these things cost nothing or very little, but doing them will help us with our almsgiving, starting with the small, the immediate, and the obvious. But we need to do something. I'm sure many of you have read C.S. Lewis's witty story, The Screwtape Letters. One of the messages in the book echoes what many of our church fathers have said. The demonic character of Screwtape and his apprentice nephew, Wormwood, have a patient who is coming to his senses and has repented. To this situation, Screwtape warns his nephew, "The great thing is to prevent the patient from doing anything. As long as he does not convert it into action, it does not matter how much he thinks about this new repentance. Let him do anything but act. No amount of piety in his imagination and affections will harm us if we can keep it out of his will. The more often he feels without acting, the less he will be able ever to act, and in the long run, the less he will be able to feel." These words from C.S. Lewis's character are humbling. We need to bend our wills. Let prayer open our hearts and eyes to the needs around us. What God gives to us, he also wishes to give through us. What we have been given to share. What we've learned, we are to teach. The talents we've been provided and the skills we've acquired are meant to equip us for service. Let's be the hands and feet of Christ here at St. Philip, in our homes, our jobs, our schools, and our communities. We can all bring an offering.

0: 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Thank you, and may God grant us all generous hearts during these 40 days of stewardship.
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0: Telling the Story, the Sunday Gospel Revisited. Join Father David as he uses the settings of the Gospel stories, as well as contemporary and historical settings, to bring a fresh and unexpected look at various biblical texts. Here's Father David with today's episode.
1: Hi, welcome to Telling the Story. I'm your host, Father David Smith. Today's Telling the Story is inspired by the Gospel reading for the 15th Sunday of Luke, found in St. Luke's Gospel, chapter 19 and verses 1 through 10. That's the story of the tax collector Zacchaeus. Sometimes when we have a moment of enlightenment, such as Zacchaeus had, it is quickly followed by opposition and testing. As it says in Hebrews chapter 10, verse 32, "Brethren, recall the former days when, after you were enlightened, you endured a hard struggle with sufferings." Today's Telling the Story is entitled Zacchaeus's Wife. "Close the door, my beloved, please," Zacchaeus' wife yelled in frustration. "Why must you always leave it open?" The children ran to her as she turned to her friend to continue their conversation, trying to interrupt. "No," she said to them, "I don't have time to listen to you now. Don't you know that your father has given our money away? Who's to know if next he will give some vagabond our house right out from under us?" As she spoke to them, she turned to her friend. "I can't believe this is happening." Her friend, Miriam, replied, "What do you mean he's given your money away? What money?" Zacchaeus' wife, Sarah, leaned forward, almost whispering, "We had money in the house, quite a bit. I'm not sure how much. He took the box out of its place and started giving it away. He said he's wronged some people and he wanted to repay them with interest." The children stood next to the two women, fidgeting, but also listening intently. "What interest?" I said to him. "The money is earned no interest, sitting in a box under the floor." Miriam said, "That's true. He would give it all away and still not have enough, if he's including interest. Who is your husband wronged?" "I have no idea," said Sarah. "Perhaps people he's collected taxes from? I know the soldiers who guard the tax office sometimes take money from him, and he seeks to replace it, but I don't know exactly how that works." "The soldiers," one of the children said. "Again, you interrupt. Go play outside," said Sarah. One of her younger sons stamped his foot in frustration. "But we cannot," he said. "There are soldiers out there, Aunt." Sarah interrupted. "They're probably looking for your father, who's traipsing around giving money to drunks and derelicts when he should be working. They will find him and take him to the customs office eventually. I know they won't be happy, but this has nothing to do with us. Pay them no mind." But, the boy stammered. Miriam hit the table with the flat of her hand. "Enough," she said. The children did not go outside to play, but remained in the house, looking through the front windows. Sarah turned back to her friend. "He's supposed to be at the tax office today. A big shipment has arrived from Alexandria, and fees must be calculated and assessed." She began to cry. "What are we going to do?" "Don't worry," Miriam said. "The soldiers will find him somehow and take him to work, and all will be well again." She cocked her head. "How did all of this start?" Sarah rolled her eyes. "He wanted to see a prophet who was traveling through the city yesterday with his disciples and..." Miriam interrupted. "He climbed up a tree. Yeah, everyone's talking about it." "Yes, so he could see the prophet. That man, Jesus of Nazareth, said he wanted to eat with us before continuing his journey to Jerusalem, and my husband welcomed him into our house." Sarah looked around as if people still filled the room. Their house was one of the biggest and most beautiful in Jericho, with carved wooden furniture and abundant windows. But because of her husband's occupation, the family had few friends and entertained few guests. Her only friend, Miriam's husband, also collected taxes for the Romans. He had 12 followers, and they came with him. It was exciting. They filled the house, and a crowd watched from out on the street. Miriam said, "But what does this have to do with giving money away?" Sarah sighed deeply. Unexpectedly, as we ate, Zacchaeus told the prophet that he would give away half our money, not to the prophet, but to the poor. I didn't understand at first what he was saying, but then he said more. He said he would give the other half to those he had defrauded. Her head dropped. So that's all of it. He told the prophet he would give away all our money. What did the prophet say? Sarah answered, well, that's the worst part. He said, today salvation has come to this house and something else. I was busy directing the servants. I didn't hear everything. Salvation? Miriam asked. What is salvation? Salvation from what? Sarah shrugged. I have no idea. Something spiritual, I assume. But how can someone find spiritual salvation by giving away our money? She looked at her friend. You're right. That's the question. Salvation from what? The children who had ventured outside again clamored into the house. It might be Father, one said. Finally coming home? Is he done giving everything away? Their mother replied. She looked over at her friend and held up her hands as if in surrender. The oldest daughter shook with frustration. No, no, the man they left on the street outside, the one all bloody. We think it might be Father. Sarah and Miriam jumped up and ran to the window, children in tow. Clearly someone lay on the road outside their house, but they couldn't tell who it was. Sarah tried to remember what Zacchaeus had on when he left that morning, but they had been arguing and she didn't pay attention to his clothing. Everyone was silent. Miriam said, it looks like the kind of cloak he might wear. The two women looked at each other. Both their husbands made their livings in a very dangerous business. Most of the time, the wealth and luxury kept them from thinking about the violence, the neighbors' whispers, the expulsion from the synagogue, all of it. But had the storm arrived at the very street outside their house and swept away their husband and father, would there be any possible way to recover if it had? Sarah went out, moving slowly in the direction of the body as if toward a snarling dog. As she carefully circled around to look at the face, she crumpled onto the pavement, sobbing. Help pick him up and get him inside, Miriam said. The children helped her carry Zacchaeus, their father, into the house.
0: Telling the story, the Sunday Gospel Revisited. Father David Smith is the pastor of St. Sophia's Greek Orthodox Church in Syracuse, New York, and the author of Mary of All Praise and Help, I'm Bored in Church, both published by Ancient Faith Publishing. 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
2: Let everything that hath breath praise the Lord. Praise the Lord from the heavens. Praise him in the heights. To you, O God, praise is befitting. Praise him, all his angels. Praise him, all his hosts. To you, O God, praise is befitting. Praise him for his sovereignty. Praise him in the multitudes of his majesty. We praise your saving passion, O Christ, and your resurrection we glorify.
3: On your cross you annulled the curse of the wood. In your burial you destroyed the dominion of death. And in your resurrection you shed light to the human race. Therefore we cry out to you, O Christ, our God and benefactor. Glory to you.
4: You were willingly nailed to the cross, O merciful one, and laid in a tomb as a mortal, O giver of life. By your death, O powerful one, you smashed its might. For hell's gatekeepers trembled before you. You raised with you the dead from every age, for you alone love mankind.
2: The next day again, John was standing with two of his disciples, and he looked at Jesus as he walked and said, "Behold the Lamb of God." The two disciples heard him say this, and they followed Jesus. Jesus turned and saw them following and said to them, "What do you seek?" And they said to him, "Rabbi," which means teacher, "where are you staying?" He said to them, "Come and see." They came and saw where he was staying. And they stayed with him that day, for it was about the 10th hour. One of the two who heard John speak and followed him was Andrew, Simon Peter's brother. He first found his brother Simon and said to him, "We have found the Messiah," which means Christ. He brought him to Jesus. Jesus looked at him and said, "So you are Simon the son of John? You shall be called Cephas," which means Peter. The next day, Jesus decided to go to Galilee, and he found Philip and said to him, "Follow me." Now Philip was from Bethsaida, the city of Andrew and Peter. Philip found Nathanael and said to him, "We have found him of whom Moses in the law and also the prophets wrote, Jesus of Nazareth, the son of Joseph." Nathanael said to him, "Can any good thing come out of Nazareth?" Philip said to him, "Come and see." Jesus saw Nathanael coming to him and said of him, "Behold, an Israelite indeed in whom is no guile." Nathanael said to him, "How do you know me?" Jesus answered him, "Before Philip called you, when you were under the fig tree, I saw you." Nathanael answered him, "Rabbi, you are the Son of God. You are the King of Israel." Jesus answered him, "Because I said to you, I saw you under the fig tree, do you believe? You shall see greater things than these." And he said to him, "Truly, truly, I say to you, you will see heaven opened and the angels of God ascending and descending upon the Son of Man."

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1: Ancient Near Eastern texts such as the Baal cycle portray the pagan god Baal as a rebel, the hero of a revolution, worshipped and glorified for his long string of victories. In The Baal Book, A Biography of the Devil, Father Stephen DeYoung shows that the Hebrew scriptures consciously turn the Baal story on its head, depicting him as a failed and defeated rebel who nonetheless tries to steal the glory that belongs to Almighty God. 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
2: It's the Hearts and Minds podcast with Father John Oliver. 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
3: In the span of 9 verses, Jesus heals 3 persons, restoring sight to 2 and hearing to 1. Matthew chapter 9. It is a waterfall of compassion. We are told by the text that the crowd marveled. Those in the crowd who knew Holy Scripture might have been thinking, this is exactly what our prophet Isaiah said was going to happen when our long-awaited Savior arrives. Maybe some among them could recite the prophecy of Isaiah 35 by memory. Be strong, do not fear. Look, your God comes to avenge. With divine retribution, he comes to deliver you. Then blind eyes will open, deaf ears will hear. There it is. Blind eyes will open, deaf ears will hear. Maybe this Jesus of Nazareth really is the long-awaited Savior of our people. There were Pharisees in attendance at the miracles, and they surely should have known about the prophecy. The Pharisees were members of a Jewish religious order that flourished in Palestine from the 6th century BC to our Lord's day. They were supposed to be experts in the Old Testament. How did they respond to the miracles? By giving glory to God that the Christ was finally here? Hardly. You know the story. They actually said, "He casts out demons by the prince of demons." What a desperate and bizarre accusation. Christ is the very embodiment of humility, while the devil is the very summit of pride. Here's a story about that. There was a young man who spent time in one of the many monasteries on the Greek peninsula of Mount Athos. His name was Sava. Eventually, Sava was accepted into the monastic ranks and was made a novice, which is the first step in becoming a monk. We have the Irish writer George Bernard Shaw to thank for the quotation, "Youth is wasted on the young." In that same passage, by the way, he also writes that wisdom is wasted on the old, but we won't go there. He means that the young are filled with energy and vitality at the very stage of life when they don't know how to use them wisely. Shaw could have been describing our young novice, Sava. Sava had been hearing from many others about the summit of Mount Athos, a marble peak rising 6,670 feet above the sea level of the North Aegean. He had been hearing about the pleasant hike, the beautiful nature along the way, the lovely pilgrimage to the mountain chapel that happens every year on the feast of the Transfiguration of Christ. And Sava kept hearing the phrase, "Old Man Athos," which he assumed referred to a holy elder who lived near the summit. Sava wanted to meet the holy elder and receive his blessing. But his spiritual father said, "No, you need to stay with us here in the monastery." Sava insisted. His elder said, "No, best to stay with us." But Sava got this idea in his head, and there was no dissuading him. So up he goes. It's a sharp climb up the mountain, takes him a while. When he reaches a footpath near the summit, he does indeed meet a venerable old man, a white-haired, sickly-looking man. "Where are you going, my son? You look tired. What's the matter?" Sava replies, "I would like to venerate old man Athos and receive his blessing." "Ah, my son, I am old man Athos. Where do you come from? Where do you live?" "I am from the monastery of St. Anna's in the village of Kerasia." "Oh, yes, yes," the old man replies. "I know everyone there. I am a spiritual director, and all the monks who are courageous and think for themselves come to me." This was the moment a chill fell over Sava. "There is no need for you to tire yourself or go any further. I have come to you. I see your intentions. Make your prostration before me, return to your monastery, and I will take care of you." We remember here that the modern Saint Porphyrio said that sin makes a person exceedingly psychologically confused. Monk Sava was in a state of pride and disobedience. Remember, he knew better than his elder, who directed him to stay put in the monastery. He rejected obedience and became one of those who think for themselves. And this resulted in his exceeding psychological confusion that blinded him to both his true condition and the true identity of the old man before him. "Make your prostration before me, return to your monastery, and I will take care of you." So, Sava does. Sava bows before him. Then, when he leans forward to kiss his hand, he suddenly sees horrible, long nails. It is at this moment that Sava realizes the deception. "Now you are mine," the devil says, "and one day I will come to take you away with me." Now, how does Sava react? With the only reaction appropriate, he faints. Many hours pass. Other hikers find him and bring him back to the monastery of St. Anna's. It takes about 3 days for Sava to clear his head and settle down. He tearfully asks forgiveness from his elder and his brother monks. He stays 8 years in the monastery without ever finding rest. Then, for another 15 years, he begs the Theotokos for help. And monk Sava learns that old man Athos is not a person, but just a nickname for Mount Athos. In the span of 9 verses, Jesus heals 3 persons, restoring sight to 2 and hearing to 1, a waterfall of compassion. But how do the Pharisees respond? "He casts out demons by the prince of demons." Really, Christ, the very embodiment of humility, and the devil, the very summit of pride. Why is pride the foremost obstacle to any relationship with God? Because God is humility. When we suffer from pride, we follow the path of Lucifer, who acknowledges no higher authority, no higher preference, no higher consideration than himself. Now, God is humility, but what other attributes does Holy Scripture identify with God? 1 John 4, God is love. Nehemiah 9, God is patient. Romans 2, God is kind. Hebrews 8, God keeps no record of wrongs. Psalm 5, God does not delight in evil. So, if pride is the foremost obstacle to any relationship with God because God is humility, then the damage becomes considerable. Pride is the foremost obstacle to God, who is love, so pride is the foremost obstacle to love. Pride is the foremost obstacle to God, who is patient, so pride is the foremost obstacle to patience. Pride is the foremost obstacle to God, who is kind, so pride is the foremost obstacle to kindness. Pride is the foremost obstacle to God, who keeps no record of wrongs, so pride keeps the sins and mistakes of others on file for just the right time. Pride is the foremost obstacle to God, who does not delight in evil, so pride takes a secret, perverted pleasure in doing the devil's work, thinking that it is God's work. And yet, after all that damage that pride does, God does not leave us to our fate. Instead, he allows a crack in the proud person's image of themselves, a crack such as a failure or crisis or illness or humiliation or disappointment or a plan that comes to nothing. Why does he allow this adversity? Because only in being laid low can we be saved. Only in being laid low can we be saved. One priest wrote, "The proud person only needs to take one step outside their pride for the God of humility to run to save them. There is joyful celebration in heaven every time the God of humility wins over another soul that was once filled with pride." Three healings, nine verses. But the most impressive display is not the miracles. It is the humility of our Lord and God and Savior Jesus Christ, who laid himself low for the salvation of the proud, of the humble, and of everyone in between. For Ancient Faith Radio, this is Father John Oliver.

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Father John Oliver is the priest at St. Elizabeth the New Martyr Orthodox Church in Murfreesboro, Tennessee, and the author of Touching Heaven, Finding God on the Island of Vallon, published by Conciliar Press. 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

0: We don't talk about this. It's against like American culture. We don't like to talk about death. We want to all think that we're immortal. You know, people bring up death and they're like, oh my gosh, you know, doom and gloom. And I'm like, I've seen miracles happen. And the miracle isn't someone jumps off the bed and cheats to death. The greatest miracle in the world is for God to open up the gates of paradise and let one of us in.
1: My name is Melanie. I am the book publicist here at Ancient Faith, and I am with Father Stavros Akrotirianakis, who is our newest author of Painless, Blameless, and Peaceful. Father, thank you so much for joining me today.
0: Thanks, Melanie. Nice to be here with you.
1: Great to have you. So we just wanted to talk about your book and try to get some of the inside scoop about what's going on. Could you give us just some background information about you? How did you become a priest? What parish are you a priest of right now? All that.
0: Sure. I was born and raised in California. My formative years, I guess, were at St. Anthony's in Pasadena, and in college, I went to St. Sophia Cathedral in Los Angeles. I graduated from Whittier College with a degree in history. That's outside of LA. I went to the seminary and graduated in 1998. I've been a priest since 1998, and I have served at St. John's in Tampa, Florida since September of 2004, so just over 21 years.
1: That's fantastic. So, did you always want to become a priest? Was this something that you decided later on in life? How did that happen?
0: I felt the call to the priesthood the first time I went into the altar when I was seven.
1: Really? Wow.
0: And I knew when I was seven that this is what I would do. Throughout my life, my parents let me in on some things. They weren't able to have kids, and they were told by God they wouldn't, they were told by doctors, excuse me, they wouldn't have kids. And so they went to church on the Sunday of Holy Cross, the third Sunday of Lent in 1971. And they made a prayer and they said, if you give us a son, we'll name him Stavros for the Holy Cross, and we'll give him back to you as a priest. And so my birthday is 1 year to the date that they made their prayer in 1972. March 14th of 71 was the day of the prayer. March 14th, 72 is my birthday. And so they told me the story about my name, but not their promise. And so I always knew that I was born on a prayer. The Greek custom is that the firstborn son is named for the paternal grandfather, so I should have had a different name, but so I'm named for the cross because of their prayer. And then from the time I was seven to the time I was 21, I considered the priesthood. And I mean, I thought about it a lot. I thought about it every day, actually, and I never told anybody. And something happened when I was 20. I had this dream, and then I woke up from the dream and basically told God, okay, you win. You've been speaking to me for 13 years about this, and I've been kind of ignoring this call. And then I went home and I told my parents, I've been thinking about this for like 13 years. And they said, well, we figured you would come one day and tell us this. And that was the promise that we made to God, that you would go back to him. So that's why I'm a priest.
1: That is amazing. Oh my
0: Now, I mean, I'm not a
1: goodness.
0: saint either. I mean, people are like, you know, do you have like the straight line to God? And I'm like, you know, I struggle like everybody else. I am not a saint. They don't say agios when you become a priest. They say axios. And so, I mean, I am not worthy, and I'm certainly not a saint, but I'm giving it my best despite my imperfections, and here I am.
1: That is amazing. It's just so reminiscent of the Old Testament story of Samuel. That is amazing.
0: You know, I like everybody has their own gifts, and so I am not a academic person. I'm definitely like a 101 person. I write just like how I talk. And people who want an academic experience of theology will be disappointed with my speaking and my writing. I love writing. It comes very easily to me. But I write on a 101 level with very practical things, practical theology, practical application of theology. I feel like that is my gift. I know there are priests that are like walking encyclopedias. I'm not one of them. But I write like common stuff for the common person.
1: Yes. Well, your other publication with us, Blessed is the Kingdom, was so accessible. And it just, for me personally, it opened up the Divine Liturgy and just helped me understand it so much better. I mean, and I'm a cradle Orthodox. I've been in the church my whole life, and when you experience this week after week, sometimes it's just easy to just have parts of it glaze over, and you don't really actually understand what's going on until someone lays it out for you like you did in a very simple but thorough manner.
0: Well, I remember when I wrote that book, and I wrote, "I'm not a theologian. I don't have a PhD in liturgics. I'm just a parish priest who loves celebrating the liturgy, and I would love for you to enjoy the liturgy the way I enjoy the liturgy." And I don't enjoy it on a highly theological level. I enjoy it on a practical one. It's a time to be with Christ, and so I write again from that background.
1: Absolutely. Well, it's very evident in your writings that you really have a heart for the people and a heart for Christ and his liturgy. So I've personally found this to be, very helpful, and I'm sure all of our readers will as well.
0: Thank you very much.
1: So with that in mind, then, what inspired you to write this book, King of Blameless?
0: I've one of the privileges, as well as burdens of the priesthood, is to be with people in their last chapter of their life, in their last miles. And I've had some really, really beautiful experiences connected to people passing away from this life. I've also had experiences where people are like kicking and screaming, like, "Father, work your magic so we can continue life." People are scared out of their minds. Among the different testimonies that are in this book is my own dad. My dad had a lifelong fear of dying. He never wanted to talk about it. And then when he got really sick, I went home to visit him, and he said, "Don't come home. I'm going to live forever. The doctors are all wrong." And I'm like, "No, Dad, this is, and we know the end is coming." And he was mad at me when that was going home to visit him. And then when I got there one night, he said, "Can we talk?" And I said, "Sure, Dad. What do you want to talk about?" And he said, "My whole life I've been afraid to die. Will you help me not to be afraid to die?" And I said, "I'll have this conversation with you as a priest, not as your son, so that I can keep my emotions out of it." And he said, "That's fine, whatever makes you happy." And so I said, "Dad, do you believe in God?" And he said, "Yeah, I believe in God." And I said, "What do you believe about God?" And he said, "I don't know. I can't articulate it." And see, that was like a light bulb moment for me, because like, my dad went to church every Sunday. He sang in the choir until 2 weeks before he died. He heard all these sermons on the resurrection. He was like the perfect parishioner on paper, and yet like, he's scared out of his mind. I'm like, if this is like the place we're all working to go, we're all hoping for, well, at the end of our life, we should be like, excited about going there. We shouldn't be like quaking in our boots. So we had this amazing conversation. At the end of the conversation, my dad said to me, he said, "Father," he never called me that, but he said, "Today you're the priest." So he said, "Father, will you get on your knees and pray for me to die, because now I will die happy. And I'm sorry that I didn't have this conversation 30 years ago. It would have made my life, the end of my life, it would have been a lot more peaceful, because I've been scared all these years, and you took the fear out of the whole thing." And I've seen people, I've been, again, privileged to walk with people in their last mile, and for those who are like open to it, helping them make this, a beautiful, not traumatic experience, and find meaning in it. And I feel like we don't talk about this. It's against like American culture. We don't like to talk about death. We want to all think that we're immortal. People bring up death and they're like, "Oh my gosh, doom and gloom." And I'm like, I've seen miracles happen. And the miracle isn't someone jumps off the bed and cheats the death. The greatest miracle in the world is for God to open up the gates of paradise and let one of us in. And lots of times when people are sick, or on their deathbed, and they say, "Father, pray for a miracle." And I'll tell them, "You're going to get a miracle one way or the other. You're either going to get the miracle of jumping off his bed and living longer, or you're going to get the miracle of, opening the gates of heaven and entering to paradise." The miracle's on the table for everybody. And I just feel like we don't talk about it enough. We're like afraid to talk about it.
1: Totally.
0: And also, we don't understand it. We don't understand what we're talking about. I mean, death is the hardest thing to wrap our brains around intellectually. You can lose a house and buy another one. You can lose a job and you can go get another one. But when you have somebody and then they're not there and you can't get another one of them, it's really hard for us to wrap our brains around, because it's really the biggest loss that we have.
1: Yes. And like you said, in our American culture, we don't like talking about that at all.
0: When I went to college in 1990, and from the day we got to college, they called us class of 94 because everything we were doing was oriented to us getting out of college. Like the whole goal of college is to graduate to something bigger. And so from day one, they tell you your goal is to leave. And we're known by our getting out date. And then when you graduate from college, you have two emotions. You have like some sadness and nostalgia as you look back and you're like, well, I really liked it here. I'm going to miss this. But the greater emotion is like, I can't wait to go to the next thing. And that's what I came here for.
1: Right.
0: And so like our life, God has set up our life to be like the college experience. There's a graduation date that he knows. And our goal here is to prepare for that final exam, you know, and when it comes, we're gonna have two emotions. Naturally, there'll be some sadness. We'll look back and say, I love my life. I love my family. But there should be a greater joy because we're graduating to what our purpose is. I mean, the purpose was not to stay here forever. The purpose was to prepare for eternal life. And so when a person has prepared and they're faithful, then that should become a cause for joy.
1: Yes. So the purpose of our life here on earth is to prepare us for our heavenly life with Christ.
0: Correct. And when we get there, then there shouldn't be this panic or not to say we shouldn't be sad or our family shouldn't be sad, but people have this like sort of chaotic sadness. You know, like in the Epistle to the Thessalonians, St. Paul says, don't grieve like the others who have no hope. He doesn't say don't grieve. He said, don't grieve like the others who have no hope. They're grieving like in chaos. Like this is the worst possible thing that could happen. It's like the end. Well, for us, the worst possible thing is to die without faith. To die with faith ends up being a beautiful thing. And we are certainly allowed to grieve that, but we don't grieve like the others who don't have this hope.
1: Right. Absolutely. Absolutely. Well, you kind of touched on this in your previous comment, but it's a collection of your own personal experiences with those who are either dying and or their loved ones. So, in your experience with those people, have you noticed any kind of recurring themes in your interactions with them?
0: Yes, like I said before, there's kind of people on one end of a spectrum or the other. There's the people who haven't prepared at all. And so they get to this point and they're like, I've gone to the hospital and people are like, Father, can you do that thing you do so that Yaya can go to heaven? And I'm like, okay, I'm a priest, I'm not a magician. You know, it's not about a bunch of hocus pocus, do these things and you go to heaven. You know, to me, that's kind of sad, you know, and even worse than that are the people who I visit and I say, like, you know, it appears that your life is almost over. Is there anything I can do to help you prepare? Is there anything you need to say, anything you need to do? And they're like, no, Father, I'm fine. You know, and I'm like, you haven't been to church in years.
1: Yeah.
0: You know, I'm here at the last hour for
1: Right.
0: this. And they don't want it, you know, so there's people that are on that spectrum. And then there's people on the other side who have been faithful to the church who I'm close with. Thank God I've been here a long time. So I have a lot of close relationships. People who are middle aged are now getting when I got here are now getting old and dying. And they'll invite me in and say, you know, Father, please help me take the last steps. You know, I want to offer a confession one more time, or I want to receive communion a few more times, or let's just talk about what this means and you know, let's talk through it with our family and talk about what it means for them. There are lots of times that like the funeral hymns say the struggle that the soul has to separate from the body. That's because, you know, one eye looks to God and says, I want to go there, and one eye looks to a family and says, I want to stay with my family. And then there's a tension there. And the family actually helps break the tension when they say it's okay to go. You know, if people are like, you gotta hold on, you gotta hold on, you gotta hold on, it just keeps the tension for longer. And so I've helped families like everyone go around the room and say, it's okay for you to go. It's okay for you to go. You know, and when everyone's been able to do that, then the person will slip out peacefully. I've had experiences where someone's in hospice and we'll arrange for them to come to church one more time. We just did this recently. You know, someone who's really old, they're probably never going to come back again. They came with an ambulance and just so they could like be in church. We actually did a special liturgy and on a day we wouldn't normally have liturgy, and this lady used to sing in the choir, and so we had the whole choir there. And and now like her daughter says, like, if she dies now, she was so happy, like she got to come to her church one more time. So to be able to like sort of MC the dying process and like help them, encourage them, people who are open to that, it's really amazing, rewarding. I've been in a room multiple times, 12, 15 times, when a person's actually taking their last breath, and it's like surreal. Every time I see that, I get on my knees, and people are like, "Why are you getting on your knees?" And I'm like, "Because the angels are here, and we should have some respect." I'm like, "If you can stop crying for a second, just to be in awe that we're in the presence of the angels, And people are like, and they get on their knees and they stop crying for a minute, and they're like, "You're right, we're in the presence of holiness." Like that's the way that God intends for this to be for us.
1: Absolutely. So when you come across those family members then that don't want your help and don't want ha have anything to do with this, would you say that that would be the hardest part of
0: Yeah, it's hard. It's hard when you go to someone and say like, I'm want to offer you something, and they're like, I don't want that. And it's like, well, I'm not gonna get to do this tomorrow, because like today's the last day. This is the 11th hour. Let's have that conversation. I like to, with people who are able, like, let's have a conversation about, you're gonna die. Is there anything you need to talk about in this life before you go to the awesome judgment seat of Christ? And I'll tell a family, let's have a talk with them. But some of the families are like, no, Father, too fast. We want to, and then I'll say like, don't wait too long. And then they'll slip out where they're not, they haven't passed, but they're past the point of being lucid. And people will call and say, Father, we should have had that conversation, and now we've waited too long, we can't have it. Those things like break my heart, because I was like, gosh, a couple of days, a week ago, they could have had it. I would have been happy to do it. Now we're past that. They're not gonna be coherent enough to do that. One time I went to this seminar, and they did this exercise, and they said, if you had 24 hours to live, how would you spend your 24 hours? And so I said, well, in the last 24 hours, I would want to go to confession. I'd want to celebrate, or receive communion, go to liturgy. I want to talk to certain friends. I want to see my family. And I said, actually, my last hour, I'd just rather spend alone, just lining up my thoughts so I can meet God, and so God doesn't find me distracted, but just focused on Him. There's some people I would call and ask, like, could you come and visit me in the hospital so I can ask your forforgiveness, because I don't want to go, meet God with something between us on my soul. And so, like, I encourage people to do those things. Is there someone you want to talk to one more time? Is there someone you need to see? Is there some experience you need to have? Someone you need to call? Is there something you need to talk about to get off your soul? Do you have questions about eternal life? And when people have been open to those things, it's been like an amazing experience. I mean, people pass on, and the family's actually like happy. Like, thank you, that they seemed happy when they left.
1: So then would you say that the priest's role for someone who is dying, would you say that that role is just to shepherd them through that process and onto eternity then?
0: Yeah, or more casually, I say like the MC of the dying process. Like when you have a wedding, and you have the MC that says, okay, first on the program we have the introduction and the dance and the toast and the cake. For the priest to say, let's have confession, let's have communion, let's have the family say their goodbyes and tell them it's okay to go. Let's have all the family come together and sing Christ is Risen around their bed. Try to like MC and put some like memorable events in there that they will remember. I mean, I've had families stand around a bedside and everyone sings Christ is Risen, and they'll remember that. They're like, we remember the last thing that they heard was, "And to those in the tombs he is granting life." And then they walk away from that, and years later they'll be like, "That was so nice. You left us with a good memory of, on a bad day, that's what we remember first."
1: So, you just mentioned the Orthodox funeral service and how we see risen. I do feel like, just in my own personal experience, that the Orthodox funeral service is very unique in the fact that the resurrection is so front and center. So would you say that, throughout this whole process, compared to other, other Christian traditions, or especially non-Christian religions, how would you say that the Orthodox Church offers anything unique to the grieving?
0: All right, so several things. I haven't seen all the traditions out there, but several things that are special to us. Number one, we honor the body in death. So, like, we have an open casket because we honor the image of the person, because we're all created in the image of God. So there's no, like, I know some churches, they cover the casket over so you never see the body, and you're there and you're like, you don't really feel like you're at a funeral. But like in the Orthodox world, when you have gone to a funeral and you see the body there, like, well, yes, I definitely went to a funeral. So we honor that. The second thing is that the church presents itself in bright colors. Like, the priest wears white at a funeral. Everyone's wearing black because that's the earthly color of mourning. But the priest is wearing white because that's the color of the resurrection, and that's the color of hope. Another thing that happens at our funerals is that they are, we don't use the phrase celebration of life.
1: Right.
0: Maybe a celebration of eternal life, but the funeral captures a lot of things. There's a lot of things in the first person, and they're addressed to God asking for mercy on behalf of the deceased. I mean, we acknowledge that people have sinned. We need the mercies of God. We acknowledge that. The scripture readings point to don't grieve like the others who have no hope. The gospel says that those who have done good to the resurrection of life. There's also the caveat of those who have done evil to the resurrection of judgment. So there's fair play there. There's a beautiful hymn, "Blessed is the way you walk today, for there is prepared for you a place of everlasting rest." I mean, I always sing that slowly and as with as much gusto, enthusiasm I can. Like, what a beautiful hymn. Like, blessed is this way. And then, of course, we walk out of the church with, "May their memory be eternal." People are not forgotten. Those who have passed on, which we call them the church triumphant, are part of every liturgical gathering. On the stole of the priest, there's always two layers of fringe at the bottom of the stole. One is for the church militant, the people who are alive, and one's for the church triumphant, those who have passed on. And so every time I exercise priestly function, divine liturgy, a wedding, a baptism, a confession, the whole church is present, even those who have passed on. We remember people in memorial services. We remember them in the preparation of communion. I just did an explanation on the preparation of communion the other day, and I said, both my parents are deceased, but when I prepare communion, I say my name, my wife, my son, on this side, and on the other side, my parents, and on the paten on the altar, my whole family is there, forever and ever. I just move my parents from one side to the other when they pass, but like, there hasn't been a liturgy that I haven't said their names. And that's what's beautiful about Orthodoxy, that they're not forgotten.
1: Absolutely. That is beautiful. That is really beautiful. Thank you. I think that sums it up perfectly. That's amazing. So for readers of your book, what do you hope the number one thing is that people will get out of this?
0: Well, I guess there's three things. I hope they'll get some understanding of what death is. Why does it happen? Why does it happen the way it happens? Sometimes people linger on for a long time. Sometimes people die suddenly. But the overall state, like, why is death part of life? Second thing I hope they'll get is some practical advice. Like, when you're sitting with a dying one, hold their hand. Because people can tell the difference between a clinical touch of a doctor or nurse and the emotional touch of a family member. And it's really important that, when people aren't able to express things verbally, they express them physically. They hold someone's hand. But I guess number one thing I hope people would get is, like, hope. Like, this is not an end. It's not something to be dreaded. I mean, our hope is in the resurrection of Christ and our own resurrection. So hopefully people will take a measure of hope along with some understanding and some practical advice.
1: Yeah, absolutely. Well, I can't add anything to that. I am sure that this book is going to be a huge blessing for its readers and for the families and the loved ones. So I think this is just going to be a huge blessing for everyone who.
0: I'm praying so to God's glory and to the comfort of, one thing, people say it's like sort of cliche, like this book's for everyone, and but in this case, this book is for everybody because this is the common destiny for everybody. We are all going to be there at some point, and before we get there, we're all going to know people who are going to be there. So this book literally everyone will take a benefit from because it's the common denominator for every human life.
1: Absolutely. Absolutely. I could not agree more. Well, thank you so much, Father Severus. This has been a blessing for me to be able to talk with you about this, and I know that this book is going to be a blessing for all of its readers.
0: Thank you. Thanks for having me. God bless you.

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0: transforming our lives in Christ. Meditations, sermons, classes, and lectures from St. Spyridon Greek Orthodox Church in Loveland, Colorado. Father Evan Armitas is priest at St. Spyridon's and the host of the live call-in program, Orthodoxy Live. Here he is with today's lesson.
1: Good morning. As we get underway, we are still in Luke 12. Yesterday we had a beautiful brunch here at the church with about 50 seniors. And one of them said to me, "Father, I just have one question. I'm getting older, and I'm wondering if you're going to finish John before I die." And my response, was, "I wonder if I'll finish it before I die." We've spent obviously a very long time. 15 years ago, when I came up to start the parish, we began with the Gospel of Matthew, and so we've spent roughly 5 years in each of these.

0: a desire to go fast. I'd rather go slow. My mentor used to say, well, you can be fast or you can be accurate. So I guess we're being accurate, maybe. Today, also, just a sharing. Here, Gary, there's a spot right there. Yeah. Well, and then you get an A. You get an A because you're right by me.
1: So. I don't know.
0: Okay, be my.
1: I get a little nervous about sitting next to the teacher, and even worse, next to my priest.
0: Yeah. Priest and teacher.
1: Yeah.
0: Okay.
1: Well, teacher I can handle. The priest, I'm
0: priest,
1: not sure.
0: You're not sure. I was gone last week, and that's why we didn't have Bible study. And the reason I was gone is I traveled out to Ligonier, Pennsylvania.
1: Oh,
0: and I spoke at a conference at the Antiochian Village, which is located just outside Ligonier on 500 acres. And there's a conference center, retreat center there. And I got to meet some of Ina Odell's old friends. Barley, especially, and Barley's a lovely employee of the retreat center, who I got to share a little coffee with and a snack, and we had just a lovely conversation. But the bigger thing that I got to do was I got to go to St. Raphael's grave. So one of the American saints is buried there. So far I've seen St. John in San Francisco and St. Raphael in, he was of Brooklyn. Yo. I mean, I think anybody who serves as a priest in Brooklyn becomes a saint, but bad priest jokes this morning, but, and so it was a really incredible experience. I was scheduled to speak, 3 times. For an hour and ended up speaking 8 hours. They kept increasing the number of sessions. It was quite incredible. Anyway, if you ever get a chance to go to Antiochian Village, they hold stuff all the time. Women's retreats, men's retreats, college retreats. Go. It's an exceptional space and place, and I was really blessed to go. Today, my hope is we will close out this long section that ends in verse 34. And hopefully we can turn our attention to the next section. Like many of Luke's chapters, it's a long chapter, fairly complicated, a lot going on. And you know, Luke retains a lot of his distinctive features as he goes through this chapter. But we've basically been, the last couple of sessions, in a section related to the idea of greed and anxiety, or, you know, money and possessions, okay? The last time that we were together, we had closed out verse 25, and we were just about to pick up on verse 26. I'm going to take these next 3 verses together, 26 through 28. So I'll read them, and then we'll kind of speak about them a little bit here. If you then are not able to do the least, why are you anxious for the rest? Consider the lilies, how they grow. They neither toil nor spin, and yet I say to you, even Solomon in all his glory was not arrayed like one of these. If then God so clothes the grass, which today is in the field, and tomorrow is thrown into the oven, how much more will he clothe you, O you of little faith? So, you know, sticking with the overall, you know, arc of this passage, you know, it's about the worries and anxieties and sort of the brain space we give to daily needs, you know, whether that be food or clothing, or possessions in general, even housing, and then sort of like the money that we've socked away for the rainy day, right? And all the concerns that we have. So when we look at this, you know, in one sense, Luke is hinting at the idea that creation itself is more glorious than any possession.

0: connection we might have. And so there's this sort of paradox, you know, we come to, you know, like I've joked recently, like we come to look at the screen and ignore the sunset, right? Or if you go see a sunset nowadays, everybody's taking pictures of the sunset. And so that's inherent in some of what he's saying. It's like flying all the way to Fiji and getting on a remote beach and then plopping down and looking through it, right? It's literally what we do. You know, that's not any different than kind of what was happening in that day, right? So you might take a walk to the local marketplace, and as you go through the hills and hear the birds, you ignore all that because you're going to buy a little bobbit, a little trinket, you know? And, or like with my own kids, we took them to Spain to go see their sister, and you were wandering around this beautiful city, and you know, my son kept saying, "Can I have that? Can I have that?" You know, it's just junk, you know, that's on the street corner. You're like, "No, it's not, it's just junk, right?" I like the Greek, skupidia.
1: Oh, yeah, that's
0: it's a good word. Yeah, use that word, skupidia. It's here, it's there, it sounds like it, right? Anyway, so ultimately, what God has created, what he's given to us, you can't own it, right? You know, that's why, in a sense, the native people of America were so just mystified by the desire of the new people to own things. You know, what do you mean you're going to own this river? What do you mean you're going to own this mountain range? Like, how can you own it, right? It's just given by the Creator, right? So at the conclusion of these verses, basically Jesus says, look, think about your possessions. And you know what? When you think about them as, you know, so important, it's really your own little faith that causes that to occur. You know, if you had bigger faith, then you wouldn't be so consumed by the goods that you have or want, right? This goes all the way back to remember when the guy says, "Teacher, tell my brother to divide the inheritance with me," in verse 13. And Jesus wants to get this guy who's narrowed his life down to what's he gonna inherit to a bigger inheritance, right? He's trying to get him from the smaller to the bigger. And that's the same thing that's happening here. It's just another iteration of that. Now, the reference to Solomon in verse 27, some of us may be very familiar with the story of Solomon, some of us may not, but, you know, the Old Testament goes to great lengths describing just how wonderful Solomon's wealth was and all of the fine things that he owned and how everybody from everywhere just thought Solomon was the cat's meow.
2: And, you know,
0: and people traveled, you know, to sort of admire what he had, literally his table. Like, there were people would come just to see, oh, look at how he sets the wines and the delicacies he's having. And so it's used because, in a sense, what Christ is saying is, and of course that's all been outdone, you know, in our day and age. I mean, I think someone even owns a golden toilet, right?
3: Yeah.
0: Think about that one. Just for a moment.
4: Thomas More said it first in Utopia.
0: Yeah?
4: That the cheaper pots were made of gold.
0: Yeah, there you go.
4: Yeah.
0: Because you just got to do that, right? Okay, Bert, any questions about those three? Verse 29. And do not seek what you should eat or what you should drink, nor have an anxious mind. The Greek here is probably rendered better, and do not be seeking, right? Or do not keep seeking. There's a sense that we get engaged in, you know, whatever it is. Like, how many of you like tea? Oh, a lot of you do. Yeah. Tea's good, right? but you could get really into it, right? And you can figure out what's the exact temperature it should be steeped at, you know, and then you can go to the tea house, you can smell them, right? And, you know, you just get so beyond just having tea, right? And it becomes a thing. You get the right pot and, you know, the Japanese perfected, you know, a whole tea ceremony, right? And in a sense, what the Lord is saying, gosh, isn't it true that you just keep seeking all the time what you're going to eat and drink? And you think about it all the time. And the older you get, the more you think about it. Isn't that true?
2: Back then, though, they didn't have, you know, a safe way to go to. Food was probably a lot more iffy.
0: Well, yes and no. It depends, right? Certainly for many people, food security was a problem. But we can imagine, just as it is today, there were those who had storehouses and, you know, were importing delicacies. You know, I think, again, the more we understand, there was within that region, Hellenism had arrived, right? And there is within Hellenism, you know, both the Stoic and the Epicurean, right? There's you know, the modest way, and then there's the delicate way of the finer robe and the softer sandal. And so it's still there, right? You know, it's still there. And there's a type of agitation, we should say, that comes by having an anxious mind. You know, the one who's always seeking something more, something better, something greater. This makes us anxious, right? And I think social media, in particular in our day, is particularly dangerous because it ruins peace, leads people away, and you see these curated lives and you believe they're real.
3: Yeah.
0: You know, and they're not. You know what I mean? My daughter, Eleni, another, you know, I've talked about her a number of times in this section, but she told me as she began school, she was surprised at how many of the students were immediately miserable, feeling they had made the wrong choice in attending the school they were at. And I said, why? She says, well, because you can get on, you know, Instagram or TikTok, and you can see the video or the picture of the person who went to the other school, and it looks so much better, right? But I'm sure if you went to that school,
5: they'd be saying
0: they're miserable because they're seeing, right? And so think of what's happened here, you know? And the thing is, God knows what we truly need. That's what he's saying here, and he's not ignoring it, you know? All right, verse 30. For all these things the nations of the world seek after, and your Father knows that you need these things. So that's what he's saying. Like, look, I'm aware what you really need, you know? And your agitation over getting something nicer and better is probably not helping, right? Okay, 31. But here's the nice song. Seek ye first the... yeah, y'all know it. It's all there, right?
4: Yeah.
0: So, this isn't the full part of it, right? That comes, I think, in Matthew. But seek the kingdom of God, and all these things shall be added to you. Where is the kingdom of God?
6: Among us.
0: It's among us. Okay, so there's this idea that it is literally among us. The kingdom of God is here among us. Where else is it?
4: Within us.
0: Within us. Yeah. So there's also the idea that the kingdom of God is found literally inside of you. So the one is this idea of community. Mm-hmm. That's an important thing. That in the community, we find the kingdom of God. Right? So recently, my wife said to me, she has read about a new therapy that's being introduced, and it's called communal therapy. And the framework for communal therapy, in many ways, is like basically a church without God. And it's giving people, and my wife was mystified. She said, so you're, these people pay $150 an hour to hang out with other people. I said, yeah, that's how bad it's gotten.
7: Right? That's a good old bar has been that much.
8: I was going to say, a bar.
0: Well, bars are having a hard time.
4: They are?
0: Yeah.
8: Are they really?
0: Yeah. There's a decrease in the number of people going to bars because more and more people are just staying home.
8: Oh, yeah, yeah.
0: They're just on their screens. It's easier.
8: Yeah.
0: You know?
8: And they can self-medicate right now.
0: Yeah. Pleasure is activity we do on our own that has no lasting or meaningful value and does not connect us with another. That's pleasure. And pleasure is the increasing thing we seek. Meaning, you know, in the ancient world, pleasure, there was... Even you know, philosophers were like, pleasure's not always good, you know. But now pleasure is the only thing we seek. So anyway, so my wife's saying, I can't believe this. It's like, why would someone pay that much money to just hang out with other people? I said, well, because nobody hangs out with anybody anymore.
4: Yeah. There's no community.
0: There's no community.
2: And no God.
0: There's no God.
8: It's all individualism.
0: Right? So the idea that the kingdom, yes, the kingdom is found in community. You know, when two or more are gathered in my name, lo, I am there in the midst of them, it says, right?
8: Yeah.
0: The Greek there, just so you know, is a little more enigmatic. It's really more when two or more agree in my name.
8: I see. Okay.
0: It's that there's a symphony of thought and a symphony of word. Then Christ is present. He's not present if just two people show up and they're brawling. You know what I mean? It's like, you know, that's not where Christ is present. But then there's the idea of Christ being within us, and that's really more this idea of the personal, direct relationship that we can have with Christ, and that can be an experience of the kingdom. And hopefully you've had an experience of both. If you haven't, talk to me after class. But, you know, we want to experience both. Now, what else can we say about the kingdom in terms of its presence? In terms of its presence and time, let's say it that way. What else can we say of the kingdom?
7: It's now and not yet?
0: Yeah, it's now and not yet. Mm-hmm. So there's an experience of the kingdom we can have now. But would any of us say that's the fullness of the kingdom?
7: No.
0: No. There's a not yet component. Right. So it's encapsulated in the Lord's Prayer. Thy kingdom come.
7: Right?
0: Like, there's an expectation of something down the road, right? And that's a Christian perspective. Mm-hmm. Okay.
4: So can a person reject that the kingdom is inside of them?
0: Mm-hmm. Yeah.
4: So they don't allow it in.
0: Yeah, totally. All the time. I mean, again, so Eleni, again, Eleni. So Eleni called me on Friday morning. She said, Baba, I think I want to pop up and come home. And so she'd come home the weekend prior, and so she came home this weekend. And because all of her new friends on campus were heading home for the weekend, so she said, I don't want to sit in the dorm by myself. Come home. Have a home-cooked meal and do laundry, whatever. So she found that there's a free bus.
7: Oh.
0: I didn't know this. It's a good thing. It's a free bus from CU's campus to Old Town Fort Collins.
4: Oh.
0: I was like, well, that's great. Take the bus, right? So I picked her up at the bus stop, and we walked. Because I said, you're probably hungry. She's like, yeah, I'm hungry. So I'll take you to dinner. So we walked into Old Town. As we walked, we passed a preacher on the street corner.
7: Oh.
0: So we stopped. You know, let's hear what he's preaching. Mm-hmm. And he was preaching the wrath of God.
8: Of course.
0: He was preaching that everyone who was walking by, unless they stopped and accepted Jesus Christ, was going to be punished by God for eternity in a fire that would not be quenched. And so we listened for a little bit, and then we went on to dinner, and I said, what did you think? And basically she said, not my gospel. You know, not interested.
4: Not good news.
0: Yeah, good news either. And she said, you know, Baba, the truth is that's what most people on campus think Christians believe.
8: Right.
0: And she said, they're not interested.
8: Yeah.
0: And the idea that God is the lover of humanity is such a foreign concept to them. Like, what do you mean he loves us? He judges us. He punishes us. He has wrath stored up against us. But that he loves us? So when you ask that question, can the kingdom of God be rejected? Well, sometimes I wonder which kingdom is being rejected.
2: Right.
0: Right? Because I would reject that message. I mean, I don't... Now, it isn't as if... As a Christian, I do not believe that there is a consequence to my you know, if I abuse another, there's a consequence to that, right? But if God's truly a lover of humanity, then that consequence is therapeutic initially. He wants to change you, right. You know. The worst thing my father ever said to me was, "I'm disappointed."
2: It's awful.
0: My dad was not a yeller and he wasn't a disciplinarian, but one time I was straddling my brother. We were like 13 and we were in a fight, and he walked by the hallway and he looked down the hallway and I'm like this, and he looks at me, he goes, "I'm disappointed." And I was like, I mean, he didn't have to yell, right? It crushed me. It was good. That was a punishment in a sense, but it was therapeutic. He was trying to change who I was, right? So anyway, the kingdom of God is something that we can reject in our own hearts. And then, you know, we're going to come to face the kingdom in its reality. And then, you know, C.S. Lewis famously said, you'll either say to God, "Thy will be done," or he'll say, "Your will be done," you know, and not in a stinker way. You know, it's like you said to Judas, you know, "Do what you got to do." Got it. You know, you don't want to be here. I'm not going to force you to stay.
2: Yeah.
0: You know, that's scary. Okay, any other thoughts there about the kingdom? Yes.
8: Callistos Ware has a collected volume called The Inner Kingdom.
0: That's
8: a great introduction to Orthodox spirituality. Mm-hmm. And put you kind of on the royal road.
0: Mm-hmm. I really like that book. I only have one of the three.
8: I don't know.
0: The other two never got published. I don't think he ever finished them.
8: Yeah.
0: But yeah. Okay, verse, is it 32? Yeah. "Do not fear, little flock. It is your Father's good pleasure to give you the kingdom." So now this is another important point. You know, inherent in the preaching of that street corner pastor was the idea that some are made for salvation and some are made for damnation, right? Did anybody grow up with that idea?
4: I don't get what you're saying.
7: Yeah, say it again.
2: Calvinist.
0: Yeah, so there is a thought within many Christian circles that in creation, some, by God's sovereign will, were created for the kingdom, and some, by God's sovereign will, were created for damnation.
7: Yeah.
0: And there's only... Yeah, there's a select elect, and they cannot resist the grace of God and what he's going to do, and they will be saved no matter what. And there are those who, no matter what, will be damned.
7: That's kind of almost a double damnation in a sense, because you're not... elected, that's a disappointment.
0: Yeah.
7: And you're going here instead.
0: Yeah. A misreading of Paul.
7: Yeah.
0: Right? But basically the idea that God's sovereignty even extends over the fact that you have no will.
7: Right.
0: You know. So this is news to some of you?
7: No. Not
0: news to some. So yeah. Robin, you are familiar with that?
9: Oh, yeah.
0: Oh, yeah. You were in it. Yeah. So, I mean,
7: I was a Calvinist.
0: You were in it?
9: Oh,
0: yeah.
7: I was a Calvinist.
0: Yeah. The first time I really got it in my face was a father of four who was going straight through TULIP.
7: Yeah.
0: You know, TULIP? That's the acronym for John Calvin's theology.
7: Yeah,
0: five-point Calvinist. Some people are four-point Calvinists, some are three, depends. But, you know... you can look, you know, total depravity, unmerited, I forget them now.
2: Unmerited grace.
0: Grace. What's L again?
7: Limited atonement.
0: Irresistible.
7: Unconditional election. And then P is perseverance of the saints.
0: What's P again?
7: Perseverance of the saints.
0: Yeah, perseverance of the saints. Thank you. I'm trying quickly to forget all of it.
7: Anyway. Do you have another flower in mind? Maybe you should create a
0: rose.
7: A rose.
0: When we did our comparative systematic theology, we had to learn, you know, those kinds of things. Sure. And nonetheless, this sort of idea that, you know, this young father was really holding dear to was the idea that God's sovereignty was such that, you know, it just was the case. Some of us were going to be saved, some of us were going to be damned. There's nothing you could really do about it, so just, you know, get right, and, you know, and then, you know, try to figure out if you're one or the other. And then there's all these escape hatches, like, you know, if you thought you were one, but then it turns out you weren't, right?
7: Yeah, there's games you play.
0: Yeah. So anyway, I said to him, well, you have four kids, so which one of them do you want to abandon?
7: Yeah.
0: And he was like, well, it's not the same thing.
7: Of course.
0: That's an escape hatch, right?
7: Right.
0: Mm-hmm. And I said, well, if we're made in God's image to attain his likeness, and we, right, in our limited ability to love, can't see which child we would toss, right, over the cliff, then how could God, right? So a lot of times it's like, well, when you sit down with a textbook in an office, you could come up with such a theology. But you can't when you start to basically understand what human relationships are and what their true basis is, which is love. God loves his children. And there's not one of them he wants to lose.
7: Yeah.
0: Right? Why would he give the parable of the leaving the 99 in search of the one? Yeah. Right? Or, you know, just on and on it would go. And so, you know, there are proof texts that can be used to support this idea. But it is not, let's say, supported by the weight of Scripture. That's the problem. Aaliyah?
9: It's also just dangerous because I've had friends that have heard this theology. And I'll never forget the night one of them called me just bawling, saying, you know, you must be chosen, that you, mm-hmm, you are drawn to God.
0: Yeah.
9: I'm trying, God has been chosen.
0: Yeah, so I'm out.
9: And so I just, and kind of believe this lie, yeah, where they heard it, that no matter what I do,
0: I'm out.
9: I have no chance.
0: I'm damned.
9: Yeah. Yeah. It's
0: a hopeless, hopeless theology, and it's really a heresy of the first order. And, you know, so I had a Calvinist call me a heretic, and I thought, well, that's a juicy irony, because the number of heresies contained within Tulip are unbelievable. Like, now, part of this comes from also the idea that there's the belief within of the total depravity, right? The nature of man is sinful in its nature, which is just completely bonkers, right? Well, why is it bonkers?
7: Well,
10: the problem, the image of God.
0: Yes, right? You're good. You're not evil.
7: That's the problem. The problem is that in evangelism, they want to start with the fall, whereas we want to start with creation, mm-hmm, and that establishment of a relationship with God.
0: Yeah. Yeah.
7: So it's not like so much, they like to use the term, we're a new creation. And that's, yeah, Jesus says that, but really he's returning us to the former.
0: Our former glory.
7: Original, yeah, relationship.
0: It's in the hymns.
7: That's right.
0: It's all in the hymns.
7: Yeah.
0: So it's important to just kind of note this, because you have to have the ability to discern what's being said by some. And this is a phrase that would immediately take you to God's desire. Do not fear, little flock, for it is your Father's good pleasure to give you the kingdom. That's what he wants to give you.
7: That's right.
0: You know? So it's a kind of a bananas thing to think otherwise. Now, little flock is similar to where the chapter began in verse 4, where he says, and I say to you, my friends. We're going to see it when we get to the next section. There's a reversal in hierarchy within Scripture. Okay? Say it again. There's a reversal in hierarchy. Does the greater bless the lesser? Yes. That's true. The greater blesses the lesser. Does the lesser serve the greater? Yes. right? And certainly in the culture and context of this time, that was firmly established.
7: Right, right.
4: In other words, the king.
0: The king was served by servants.
4: Right. Right.
0: The king didn't serve the servants.
4: Right.
0: Ever. Ever, ever, and ever. Never. Didn't do it. Right? And then Jesus says to them at the Last Supper, look, I am amongst you as one who serves.
7: Yeah. Turns it around.
0: He reversed the hierarchy.
7: Right, right.
0: And he said, authority is service. And that was like, yeah. As my kids like to do. Right? And it's still, you know, well, there's your husband, Deacon Mark. Don't bother me now, Deacon Mark. Deep and theological thought here. Deacon Mark is a true servant of the Lord. Amen. And he also works at all hours of the day. So it'll be like 11:30 on the 4th of July when the fireworks have not yet ended. And he's texting me like, Father, what do you think about it? The Sunday announcements. Of, what do you... There's fireworks.
7: He doesn't have...
0: Am I right? It's his way. It's just his way.
7: He doesn't have a shutoff switch.
0: Huh? No, he doesn't. We need to put a ball valve on that man.
4: Because he homeschools the kids, and they have no idea that most people don't have two sessions of math.
0: No, they do not. Two sessions.
4: He's a mathematician.
0: Yeah, he likes math. Yeah. There are weird people out there. He likes math. Math is cool. Yeah, there's. I wish I was better at math because there's some real elegance there, right? Anyway, what were we talking about?
7: Deacon Mark.
0: Flipping hierarchy. Thank you. So scripture shows this constant flipping of the hierarchy. So if you happen to listen to Orthodoxy Live on Sunday night, the last question asked was about hierarchy being flipped. They didn't know that that was the question they were asking. But they said, Father, I'm really confused because in the liturgy, after the consecration, we say, we bless you, we thank you. Why are we blessing God? Why would the creature bless God? Doesn't God bless the creation? And it's really that God's humility is such, and it's a humility that is real, but also modeling, that he places himself lower than even the angels, and even lower than us. To hang naked upon a cross is shameful.
7: Yeah.
0: Right? It was declared such in the Old Testament, and that's what God does, right? So this is a reversal of that hierarchy. Right.
4: So he does not require us to let him into our lives. I mean, if he was the king.
0: No, in a sense, he's saying, he pursues us. Mm-hmm. You know, he really likes us. I mean, think about it, that. God just like, you know, he looks at us and goes, oh my gosh. That is the best person I've ever seen. I just can't get over how great they are, right? And he's just smitten, right, with us. And then, you know, it flips. And so in a sense, you know, Jesus is speaking to us in a very soothing manner as a suitor would, right? Let me just check here. There's some chat. I just want to make sure. I have heard that we were created in the image of God until the fall, then we became depraved. How do we answer? Just, yeah, Katya, that is a nice little escape hatch as well.
7: Yeah.
0: No, the image of God is indelible. It cannot be lost. The hymns, again, all the interpretations of Scripture have always been there in that way, that the image of God cannot be effaced. What we can say is that it can be covered, it can be marred or disfigured, but it cannot be taken away.
7: Right.
0: Right?
7: Like a scratched up window.
0: Yeah, or a painting. A painting is a nice way to think about it. Think about a painting that hangs on a wall beneath a sooty fire.
7: That's right.
0: And the smoke over the years just pace over it. But then a restorer would come. Yeah. You know, I saw the Sistine Chapel before it was restored, mm-hmm. and then I saw it after. Yeah. And they thought that that's how Michelangelo painted it. Mm-hmm. Right. I mean, until they really started imaging it and going, wait a minute, I think the pigment is bright. Yeah. They thought he painted it mute in a muted way. Did you know that?
11: Yeah. Yeah. It would make sense.
0: Yeah. So when you would go to see it, I went and saw it, it was like, you know, you're like, I don't understand why everything is so great, but, you know, all right, whatever. And then I went back after it had been restored, and I was like, holy cow, right? That's how we would think of that, Katya.
11: Yeah.
0: Okay, and then the next one says, Father Evan, but as Orthodox, we don't add the extra parameter. All humans were created in the image of God. Kevin, I'm not sure what you were answering the other person. I see. Okay. All right. Let's go to Ezekiel 34.
12: Just as well, just
0: yeah.
12: How do you interpret elect in verses that, like, yeah? How's the Greek better understood? That's where they always
0: use. Okay, so I'll give you a simple way to maybe approach that, and if you need more, we can keep going. So I have four children. I can tell you that my third child will wake up every morning without her lunch pack. But does that mean that I have kept her from packing her lunch at night? Just because God knows, right, doesn't mean that he's chosen for you. But his knowledge of you is so deep that he knows before you're going to do it what you're going to do, right? But you still have will and agency in the midst of that.
12: So it's almost interpreted better as foreknowledge,
0: mm-hmm.
12: when it says all
0: yeah. Mm-hmm. Yeah. And so, you know, I didn't really get that until I had kids. And then I was like, oh, this one's not going to study for a test. We're going to tell her 50 times. And then she's going to cry when she gets a B, you know. I was like, well, you didn't study. I want you, you know.
2: How does the word elect relate to, like, the word that we use for church, which isn't really accurate.
0: Called out.
2: Called out. Well, ecclesia, mm-hmm. I'm thinking of.
0: Yeah,
2: called out.
0: Was, yeah, from those sorry, called out.
2: Mm-hmm. Elect, would that be related to that?
0: Can be.
2: Yeah.
0: Yeah, I'd have to look at the exact word, but mm-hmm. yeah, I mean, the thing that we have to guard against, again, is remembering that, you know, Calvin's ideas came late in the mm-hmm. whole picture here. And, you know, prior to him speaking about it, no one had ever come to the conclusion that there were some that were just going to be damned no matter what, some were going to be saved no matter what. No one had ever thought that. Now, he was a lawyer.
2: And he was young.
0: And he was young. And what was he trying to protect? God's sovereignty. You know, and the church can say, well, God can be sovereign and we can have will. Why are those two things mutually exclusive? Here's how they're not mutually exclusive. God sets a limit to his sovereignty. It's a self-imposed restriction, like I do as my child. Can I just control every aspect when they're little? I sure can, but I don't. I set a limit to my authority. And that's what you do when you want to have a relationship of love. Because there's no reciprocity otherwise. If I just control everything. And then what do people who get controlled do? They opt out.
4: They're angry.
0: They get angry. They get frustrated. But they opt out. They just go, if you're going to do everything, then there's nothing for me to do. Right? And then what's really sad about that is that there's no discovery of self and of the other. But in setting a limit to himself, God basically puts in place the ability for discovery. And so God can then marvel and go, oh, I didn't know Robin was going to do that. That's really beautiful. But he knows. You know what I'm saying? Like, but he marvels in you discovering and you sharing. And that's also why then, you know, if this idea of everything's foreordained, then why is Jesus having conversations with people? Is it all play acting? Or is he really trying to see what is it that they're going to do? Right. You know, why did he bring Judas into the Last Supper? He was still trying. Maybe his will change.
11: Qu-
7: Quick question. The question about Calvin and such. So Augustine is not a recognized...
0: No, he's a saint in the church.
7: In the Orthodox Church. And, of course, they attribute so much of Calvin to what
0: Augustine began.
7: And so I never really studied it, but I just wonder how he came to that from Augustine or Augustine.
0: I think one of the works that you may like to look at is by Romanides. And Romanides writes a book, it was kind of a seminal work when he did it, called The Ancestral Sin. It's a classic work.
7: Versus
0: Original Sin. Yeah, and ancestral is how the church has always deemed it. It wasn't until after Augustine that people started to think of original sin and the idea of transmission of guilt.
7: Gotcha.
0: That wasn't there in the early church.
7: I see.
0: Do you have some more thoughts on that, Daniel?
13: Just 2 days ago, there was a talk, a really interesting talk, on the subject at Holy Cross at the Cultural Center.
0: Yeah, Meliodas.
13: It was recorded. You can go and find it. And it's a conversation between Athanasius and Augustine. That I think would actually be really good.
0: If you, Daniel, if you find that link, send it to me and then I'll send it out to the Bible study.
7: That'd
0: so
7: be
0: good to listen to that. There's a very short treatment of it by the church historian Meyendorf. Is in his collected works that you may also find that's very helpful. It's very short. But, Augustine kind of goes down a certain track. And because really in the West, it became, Augustine Aquinas. And, that narrowing of the fathers to just two was problematic, where, we like to look at it more as a pantheon, that there's Augustine, there's, Chrysostom, there's Basil, there's Gregory, there's, and it's the collected voice that speaks in an authoritative way.
7: As opposed to a selective.
0: Yeah, because if you take any one, like I've said to people all the time, get any one of you in a room with me and I'll find a heresy.
7: Maybe
0: and same with me, too. The church is full of them, of heretics.
12: And just being a saint doesn't make you infallible?
0: No. No.
7: Well, maybe you.
0: Because, again, infallibility is a really funny concept to sort of support. Because, really, what's the value of a saint? It's not their infallibility, it's their love.
7: That's right.
0: Their love that leads to a goodness. Yeah, that's what's so laudable. Not that they were perfect in all that they said. There's plenty of saints that did a lot of boneheaded things, Peter being one of them, right? But it was his eventual love and his goodness and his desire to really draw out Christians into a holy way of life that the church went, this is amazing, the type of person he was. And so, again, the framework for infallibility is just a silly pursuit,
8: And it's so destructive.
0: Yeah, it's very destructive.
10: Didn't you say something like we wouldn't get to the pearly gates and have a 150-thing multiple choice quiz that we had to answer correctly?
0: No.
10: The idea.
0: Yeah.
10: You have to have it all figured out.
0: Yeah. Right. So in my talks out in Pennsylvania last week, it was 24 gathered communities, and I was there to speak about the reclaiming of the Great Commission. And when we got to the end, they wanted to have a discussion about how do you model and bring people from, outside the church into the church, discipling them, engaging them in the life of the church and on and on. And there is right now a dangerous direction within Orthodoxy. I think it's very dangerous. And that is scholasticism.
8: Right.
0: There's this growing thing of the books and the meta-knowledge you got to know to be Orthodox and the years of study. And, you read all these things and, the bookshelves are big. And that's not Orthodoxy. You know, you cram this head full of all sorts of stuff. And my great-grandmother was more pious than all of you. She didn't read.
8: There you go.
0: Right? And so I, you know, because they were saying, well, Father, don't you think 2 years of study and all? And I'm like, you know, if someone can recite the creed and not balk, good enough. Right? Right? Wasn't that the, didn't the church get together and say, this is the symbol of faith? And if you can say that, aren't you good? You know what I mean?
12: Right.
0: And can we allow, you know, for people to not have it all right?
8: Right.
0: You know, it sort of bugs me.
8: Well,
0: you know,
8: knowledge is important, but practice is more important.
0: We're going to get that in a little bit. But you know, and then again, the acquisition of knowledge is not the acquisition of holiness.
2: That's right. Huh?
0: That would
2: make you kind of proud, wouldn't it?
0: It can. Yeah, there's a lot of professors that cheat on their wives. So that didn't do them much good to get a PhD, did it?
8: No.
0: You know, or ignore the poor. So again, you know, one of the ways I used to say this when I was teaching intro classes to the faith was the church likes to place on its pedestal the saint, not the scholar.
8: Yeah.
0: So when you think about, like, the progression we went through as Christian people when we replaced the altar with the lectern.
8: Yeah.
0: Mm. That was a really dangerous move that happened. And now it's in every church. You take the altar out and you put the lectern in. Mm-hmm. And, you know, people will chase after a very charismatic speech but not attend a liturgy. Like, what are you doing? Right? Table fellowship is how the Lord expresses his banquet in heaven, right?
8: Amen.
0: He doesn't express it as, let me explain to you homoousios versus homoousios. You know, it's just not there. And again, you know, think of the people that you really have connected with in your life. You know, were they big giant computers? You know, and just blah, blah, blah. And, or did they give you hugs and kisses? And, you know, my grandmother was, like, pretty great, you know. She would.
4: So this makes me think of John Chrysostom, who wrote 700 million books.
0: And, yeah. And yet.
4: I read something the other week, and mercifully, I can't remember what it was. But it was something that we would think was completely hostile and wrong and blah, blah, blah, blah. And you know, we pray his liturgy every week, but he was very intellectual. And
0: yeah.
4: Am I right on that?
0: Oh, St. John? Yeah, I mean, comparatively, what's interesting is that we sometimes fail to realize that people like St. John and St. Gregory and St. Basil, if they were alive today, you know, they're triple Nobel laureates. These are not stupid people just because they lived a couple thousand years ago. They were incredibly smart, right? So, yes, that's true. And yet there are some things that he wrote that you're like, that's a little suspect. I'm not sure, right? And I, you know, look, the purists, I get the emails later, like, you can't say that about St. I'm like, I think St. John would say that about St. John.
9: Yeah.
0: I think he'd say, look, you know, forgive me because I'm not getting it all right, you know, and that's okay. So again, we're, you know, just this general idea of like, what does that mean, you know, to have, you know, an understanding of the faith to a degree. It doesn't mean we wouldn't pursue greater knowledge, but it's not the pursuit of knowledge that endears us to our Lord, right? You know, having an illuminated heart, that would be more important. Yes, Sarah?
14: It strikes me that that's really what Father Altul was saying. He didn't understand God until he started moving out and serving God's people.
8: There you go.
14: That's where his love of God and his wisdom.
0: Yeah, well, you know, my own personal experience has been like, I didn't understand God or any of it until I got married. And then I didn't understand it until I had children. And then I didn't understand it until I had a flock. You know, it was all theoretical until there was someone in front of me I had to love.
14: Well, then that's the beauty of community.
0: Mm-hmm. Yeah. Well, and to me, it's what I would call the holy dilemma. So, you know, you encounter others, and then there's a dilemma. Do you remain selfish? That's the way of hell. Or do you learn to crucify yourself and the passions
15: and serve another, and then that's the way of a saint. And again, it's theoretical until you got someone in front of you. You know what I mean? It's just, you know. So, you know, that's a very scary thing to go back to somewhere where we started, where we're becoming increasingly more and more interested in being by ourselves.
8: Mm-hmm. That's true.
15: And so then it's going to be pretty hard to change.
4: Then we pay $150.
15: Someone recently told me, because I said to them I liked getting out into the woods and stuff, and they said, I don't understand why you would do that. It's you can see all that on ultra high def.
9: Oh, no.
15: Literally.
8: TV.
15: Yeah, you know.
4: You can't smell it.
15: Well, they'll fix that. Sure they will, right? It's coming. Can I borrow your pen? Don't you think it is? Well, yeah, it's coming.
7: Well, sometimes
15: not
7: TVs,
15: a good thing.
7: Well, the problem is, you know, high def TVs today are better looking than standing out in nature. Just because they just turn up the
15: whatever it is, right?
7: Yeah.
15: All right, we have lots of food left over, so it's laid out downstairs. So please join us for a snack. And those of you online, you can eat your virtual snack. Love you guys. Bye.
16: 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Meditations, sermons, classes, and lectures from St. Spyridon Greek Orthodox Church in Loveland, Colorado. Father Evan Armitas is priest at St. Spyridon's and the host of the live call-in program, Orthodoxy Live. Here he is with today's lesson.

The Book of Lamentations was written after the Babylonians had invaded the land, slaughtered the populace, and brought about national extinction. What remained for Jerusalem and Judah? The five poems of the book represent the authentic voice of Israel in exile, a mourner wailing over the judgment of God, desperately seeking an audience with him but finding him hidden and inaccessible. In Prayers in the Dark, Father Lawrence Farley paraphrases the Book of Lamentations and interprets each passage, following it with a meditation on human suffering, not to explain it, but to point a way forward into hope. 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
4: 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And all of our live listeners' names tonight will be entered into a drawing for a $55 gift certificate from Legacy Icons. And if you're announced as the winner at the end of the program, please email us back at aft@ancientfaith.com, and we'll give you the access code to use when ordering. Just a kind of a insider note. If you are not listening live and you want to check to see, just go to the end of the program, and generally within the last half second before we conclude, that's when we will announce the winner's name. And now to our program tonight. You know, according to the National Center for Health Statistics, more than one half of America's teenagers are sexually active, and high school girls are engaging in sexual encounters as often as boys. And I got that directly from my guest's book that we'll be referring to in a minute. And tonight we'll be discussing how to talk to your children about sex, and hopefully how to prepare them for the sexually promiscuous culture they live in, and in the context of the Orthodox Christian faith tradition. Well, my guest tonight on the program is Dr. John T. Churban. And I was introduced to my guest and his excellent book through the Greek Orthodox Archdiocese magazine, Praxis. That's P-R-A-X-I-S. And Dr. Churban holds both a PhD in clinical psychology and a doctorate in theology. So he's well prepared to discuss this issue tonight from both a psychological, secular, as well as a spiritual perspective. And we'll be doing all of the above. He's a professor of psychology and chairman of the Program of Human Development at Hellenic College in the Boston area. He also serves as clinical instructor in psychology at Harvard Medical School at the Cambridge Hospital. And he's the director of the Institute of Medicine, Psychology, and Religion in Cambridge, Massachusetts. And he was also named senior fellow at the Center for the Study of World Religions at Harvard University. And Dr. Churban is the author of numerous books and articles, including two I used to reference tonight and do some background research on, including Talking with Your Kids About Sex, Help Your Children Develop a Positive, Healthy Attitude Toward Sex and Relationship, published by Thomas Nelson Publishers, and What's Love Got to Do with It? Talking with Your Kids About Sex. Well, Dr. Churban is also the director of Cambridge Counseling Associates, which is a full-service psychotherapy practice in Massachusetts. He provides psychotherapy for adolescents and adults related to various developmental and relational concerns. And Dr. Churban has also been a guest expert on many local and national radio and television programs, including the Dr. Phil Show, on which he has served as an advisor since its inception. So Dr. John Churban, sorry about that long intro. Welcome to Ancient Faith Today. and with your busy schedule, thank you for fitting us in, because I know you are busy with all of the above. So thanks.
5: Well, Kevin, it's really my pleasure to be with you. I think your ministry is invaluable, and it's a joy to share with you on our faith this evening.
4: Thank you very, very much. I sure appreciate that. Well, Dr. Churban, let's begin here. How important is it for children to learn about sex, love, intimacy, etc., you know, from their parents or a parent, as opposed to, you know, their friends from internet, school, siblings, etc.?
5: Well, short answer, it's immensely important. And I think on the back of the book, we kind of zero in on the issue directly, because someone is going to teach your children about sex. And the question is, shouldn't it be you? And no one is more important, I think, for the sex education of their child than themselves. The point is that our sexuality is certainly one of the most important parts of our life. It's certainly central to who we are. We are sexual beings. And expressing it and learning how to express it, particularly as you stated in your introduction, given the environment that we're in, requires a really astute guidance and support. So, you know, it's really an incredibly important responsibility for parents.
4: Mm. You know, if a parent were sitting in the room, in fact, there is one, but if more parents were sitting in the room, I would think one of the questions they would want me to ask at the top here would be, at what age, Dr. John Churban, is it appropriate to discuss sex with a child?

0: that is the critical issue that we have to zero in on, because kids, we know, of course, are sexual from the womb. We are sexual beings, and they touch themselves, and they are, even in the womb, really involved in a sensory experience. So when we start communicating with our children about sex, we absolutely do from the very beginning, and we do so directly, and we do so indirectly. And, you know, with our infants, you know, it's the way we express our love for them and our connections and holding them and playing with them and touching them and responding to, you know, as they get older, their nakedness or our nakedness. And it's just our response to all of the environmental cues that are around us. And that sets the foundation. And then, of course, there are different, as you're implying, requirements needed at various stages of growth, and that is the task. And that's where it's so important for us to zero in. And that's what I tried to do in this book, which is really break it down into, you know, what's going on for infants and toddlers. What are their needs biologically, psychologically, emotionally, spiritually even, and certainly relationally, and really going into the details. I know as Orthodox Christians, we're quick to reference, you know, things like, let's say, statements from St. John Chrysostom that, you know, sex is not evil, it's a gift from God. And of course, you know, that's a very affirmative statement. But the point is, how do we unpack it? And how do we really make it concrete? And how is it really played out? And this is where parents struggle most.
1: And also, at what age? Is there a kind of a standard age, or is it depending?
0: I think my response initially was about sexuality. And I think oftentimes when people are talking about, let's say, sex, they're often referencing sexual intercourse. So that's a very specific topic. But to move in on sexual intercourse, that topic, without having done the preparatory work, is a very awkward situation. Mm-hmm. So, you know, if you've established the rapport and moved in on the topics of just how we feel easy in talking and just communicating and expressing our feelings and thoughts and dealing with daily life. And it really, as I was saying earlier, responding both to concrete sexual images that we confront, as well as building the foundations around touch, around emotion, around relationship. And I can be very concrete if you want me to. You know, from very early on. So when we start at the very beginning of their life, and we are doing it actually absolutely every day. And I think that's the fascinating part, where it becomes this elephant in the room, where in certain homes where we're all sexual, issues around sexuality may be going on implicitly, or we're perceiving them. But when it comes to addressing them directly, there is this awkwardness because we are not direct.
1: Yeah, and what I'm hearing, correct me if I'm wrong, please, and I'm speaking with Dr. John Churban about how to talk with your children about sex. What I'm hearing you say is that before you get to the talk, that is the actual, you know, where body parts go and so on, there is a whole process or a prelude leading up to that final conversation. But my sense is that there are a lot of Christian parents who are very uncomfortable, you know, talking about sexuality and things of that nature even before the so-called talk.
0: Right. And I think that's true. And that's not just Christian parents. I think it's parents in general. Mm. And, you know, you're zeroing in on a fundamental anxiety, which is how parents feel with their reference to the subject. And it can be complicated for many different reasons. It can be based on parents' own comfort around sexuality, lack of information, not being sure what to say. I mean, so it can really have a full and wide gamut. However, you know, when we recognize, going back to probably your original question, how critical this is for our children, I think given that as we go to extraordinary lengths, as I was saying, to accommodate and to help them and strengthen them and support them, kind of giving our right arm in every zone to make them the best they can possibly be academically, athletically, socially, in every zone, and wanting them to be happy. When it comes to this zone, which is often the most complex, there is this deadening silence, almost abandonment.
1: Yes.
0: And that is a real problem, because on the

0: other side of it is the research, which shows that, you know, when parents enjoy strong communications and provide supportive guidance with their kids, and they communicate about the details of life, and their kids can feel an ease and a comfort, there really is less depression, less anxiety, more self-reliance, more self-esteem. And kids, you know, who share a good relationship with their parents and honestly can discuss issues like sex, dating, and love, and these kids are less influenced, the research shows, by peer behavior regarding drugs, alcohol, and sex. So they're more successful, you know, and it's so essential, because what do we seek most with our children is probably a positive, healthy relationship, and we want them to carry that forward, to enjoy that in their lives. And here's the subject which really brings it all together. And because it is, you know, let's say loaded, we come to a halt, and we really have to confront that. There's no excuse.
1: Well, I'm speaking with my guest, Dr. John Cherban. He is the author of the book, How to Talk with Your Kids About Sex, published by Thomas Nelson. The number is 1-855-AF-RADIO, 1-855-237-2346. You can stack up your calls, and when we're ready to open the lines, you'll be there, and we'll go from there. John, what if a parent knows, or, you know, they're clear enough with themselves to know that they have, you know, their own negative feelings or ambivalent feelings about sex and sexuality based on their own experiences, and therefore they are uncomfortable. What are some suggestions of ways to kind of prepare to have this, or these rather, conversations with our children in a healthy and spiritually meaningful way, given the fact that the parent themselves may not feel, you know, really on top of this game?
0: Sure. And I think that would be the case for each of us. I think for all of us, which is, there's so much to learn on this topic. And if we could just take a big, you know, deep breath and kind of say, you know, I'm going to move in on this and it's going to be okay, we can probably apply the same wisdom that we apply when we work with them with their history assignments or with their math assignments, you know, when they're young, little ones. And because when they're in college, we usually don't know what they're talking about, you know, but in any event, going back to the point, the issue is that one of the blessings of being a parent is that you do get to almost relive your own development. And, you know, that may be good and sometimes difficult. And this is also a time to readdress subjects. So as your children are walking before you, kind of innocent in this world, you are in a position to offer them a hand. And if you are shackled and if you're kind of tied up, they're going to be walking in this world alone, or they're going to be influenced by all kinds of forces, which you may be very uncomfortable with in the end.
1: Well, I have a call from Peter from Columbus, Ohio. Peter, good evening. Welcome to Ancient Faith Today.
2: Good evening, Kevin. Good evening, Dr. John. How are you?
0: Very well, thank you.
2: My question is basically this. A parent might even feel, you know, at some point comfortable with speaking to their child on the topic of sex, sexuality, whatnot. I wouldn't think would take for granted, you know, that their child's just going to take that lesson and kind of go from there. Depending on the age, I wonder, is there anything to keep in mind for a parent that the child could, when they, you know, have that talk, distribute, you know, the information to maybe their friends or peers, that, you know, the family members of whom might not be, or might not think that their children are as ready to hear that. And, you know, I always think about, is it one of those things where it's between, you know, the parents, the child, and God, and it's to make, you know, it's one of those things where it's, you know, kind of, you know, just so you know this, but stay quiet about it, you know, when you're at school or whatever, or one of the things where it's almost, I don't know, I guess I'm not exactly sure what direction you would take with that, and if you should even, like, bring up at all that it's, you know, if it's something that should be like that, or if it's okay to talk with, right, with peers about, depending on the age.
0: Well, I think it's an excellent question because I think it goes back to a judgment issue for the parents. Like, what should I say? When should I say it? How much is too much? What if I'm behind the ball? You know, and so forth. And in a sense, that's why I wrote this book, really to zero in on what is normally the request of the, this is a subject that's been highly studied, very well studied. With Dr. Phil, we did a survey. We had 50,000 respondents to it on sex education and, you know, just kind of learning what kids experienced. I mean, the largest takeaway was that most people said the sex education was inadequate. It was by trial and error for the most part. And although people were talking in school, and this may go to part of your question, where maybe the parent or the sex education program is giving out information, the kids aren't integrating it. They're not implementing it. And this is where, again, the parent is in a critical position. And going back to the question about, first of all, what do you say? There are kind of age-appropriate questions. So, you know, just as like a quick example, and I think I've referenced this in the book, that let's say you're at a ball game and you're with your daughter and she sees a huge sign, which wouldn't be surprising, on the, one of the stands there, which says, you know, Viagra. And, you know, and she can't even pronounce the word because she's 6 or 7 and she's trying to pronounce it and she's saying, what's that? So, you know, there's the situation. Of course, these are daily. You don't have to go too far for these, and they're everywhere. They're literally commercials that are rather explicit on television in this direction. So what is a parent to say to a 6-year-old girl? What is a dad to say? So that's the kind of thing I'm trying to address in this case. And indeed here, you might simply say, you know, that's for a man's sickness or a man's problem. And that would probably be enough for a 6-year-old girl. It's not a toy. It's not a doll, you know, but you will have precocious kids. And, you know, this came up on another television show we did, you know, where the boy who was 7 or 8 said, you know, he had heard about the baby getting into the mommy and there was a sperm, but how did it get in there? And he wanted kind of explicit detail, you know, for those children who are asking for more information. You need to respond to the question, but it goes back to a little bit earlier what I was speaking about with Kevin, which is we need to kind of get out of our head and listen to what is their question and try to answer it in an age-appropriate way. You know, what are they really asking and how do I respond? And you really want to come through. And going to some of the comments that you had made around, you know, I think you were implying, you know, I don't want to give them too much information that might be provocative if they share it with their friends. Was that what you were saying?
2: Yeah, it's about, should there be almost any sort of level of privacy or something that the parents should kind of confer on the child to the extent that they're able, that that's something that, you know, that child might be ready for, but maybe their peers aren't. Because, again, it's one of those things that, my gathering is that it's between the parent and their child, but talking to the child's community as well.
0: Right. No, I think you're correct. And I think that that's a reasonable apprehension. And I think generally I suggest that you want to be ahead of the game. You don't want to be behind the game. You want to be ahead of it. So you may want to be leading because probably you're not going to be leading. Probably your child is getting some kind of information about this, which oftentimes is not complete or accurate, but nonetheless getting some information. So to get it from you authoritatively and clearly is excellent. And with reference to what he may share or not share, I think you might suggest that he's prudent. And you would also touched on another subject about privacy. And you know, I think that's a whole other subject which certainly needs to be respected. And we probably can move on that one as well. Yeah.
1: Peter, thanks for your call. Appreciate this. A very good question. Thanks.
2: Thank you.
1: John, as Christians, how important is it to, you know, properly frame the discussion of sex and sexuality with a child so that, you know, the importance and the purposes of sexuality related to its procreative purpose, intimacy, love, etc., are emphasized. So how should parents frame the topic? And we're going to get into some of the specific questions that children have asked, according to some of my listeners. But let's start there. How should they frame it as an Orthodox Christian?
0: Well, again, going back to the comment we had raised earlier, you know, from the St. John Chrysostom, that sex is not evil, it's a gift. So as Orthodox Christians, I believe we see sexuality as a gift from God, and by which we share in his creation. And it really raises some very powerful spiritual messages about the role of parents, because we are co-creators with God in our child, essentially entrusted by God. It's a spiritual trust by God, because we are all ultimately children of God. It's not that the children, and we're all children of God. So we're all in process, but in this process of ultimately marriage and procreation, as you were saying, we become participants with God in this incredible miracle, and most of us are overwhelmed by the joy of that blessing. But in that role of this trust, there is a great deal of responsibility, and we can contribute to it according to how we understand it. Now, you had referenced the roles of sexuality in Orthodoxy. Now, I think generally, of course, we see it as procreation. There was a early cult of or sect, maybe, of in Christianity, which actually was not wanting to be sexual, so of course they died out, and that didn't work out too well. So we recognize, at least at that limit, this reality. And it's kind of interesting that Jesus on this subject seems to not have incredible references, because he's not focusing on the things which most people in the names of religion often get most stirred around, which are laws and rules around sexual behavior and kind of sins and such. And I'm not wanting to suggest there aren't any, but, you know, in terms of the etymology of that Greek word, amartia, missing the mark, the idea is, for Jesus, it's a direction, it's a way, it's the path. Like the early church fathers used to, or the early church would speak about the vidahia, the way, the path of the Christian, the life of the Christian. Now, we have to recognize, of course, over time, there has been, through science and certainly the development in modern times of psychology, a great deal more understanding around what is technology, what is life, what are the possibilities. And much of what is written, at least traditionally and historically, around sexuality is about procreation. So other purposes of sexuality, which I identify in the book, at least I identify five of them, are not necessarily clearly sorted over the last 2,000 years by the church. And clearly, if I can say, a clear sexuality or a theology of sexuality, I have not yet found in Orthodoxy. But kind of going to the point of the purpose, yes. So we can pretty unequivocally say procreation is a purpose. So, okay, we're clear there. But some of these other purposes are controversial. Now, for me, they're pretty straightforward, but sometimes people are not clear about them. So what are some of those? Is it okay to have pleasure in sex? Some people have a hard time addressing that subject. What is the role of sex? And this would be a modern psychological topic, but I would see, as a psychologist and as an Orthodox thinker on this topic, identity formation of what kind of a man am I and what kind of a woman am I, that my sexuality is part and parcel of that, that's intricately and intimately involved. Mm. And we also understand sexuality as a stress release. We certainly understand sexuality as a medium of intimacy and love. So these are all various purposes, which sometimes the church does not address.
1: True.
0: So that leaves people, going back to your original question about, you know, what do you say and when, sometimes people don't have, or they're not very clear about that information.
1: Right. And interesting, and not to criticize any of our holy fathers, but, you know, most of them were celibates and monastics and ascetics. They were not engaging in sex.
0: Right.
1: Yeah, they weren't engaging in sexuality. They weren't married. So yeah, you know, I think this is a void, if you will, in our tradition that you are, you know, you are attempting to fill. So thank you for that.
0: Well, I think there are a number of people who are also, you know, working in this area of ethics and also in the pastoral care, and I appreciate your support for that. But indeed, it almost seems a bit unfair that to ask a person who is basically given a vow, essentially, of celibacy or really kind of a chastity kind of a role, to really explicate sexual details. You know, it seems like a contradiction.
1: Mm-hmm. Yeah, it does. Even if you will, to kind of lay out the guidelines for what makes for a good marriage, sometimes you wonder, well,
0: exactly.
1: Okay, and so I'm being taught by somebody who's never been married, you know, how to do this?
0: Permit himself to have these feelings, or herself to have these feelings, or to you know, explore this dimension. And again, if it's just about procreation, they probably can really be very concrete about it. But when it gets into these other purposes, which we understand, and by the way, which are very much filling the airwaves, it's these other zones which are kind of underpinning the forces of sexual messages, we need to respond, or at least have some clarity. And indeed, our children need clarity around it.
1: Right. Well, my guest this evening is Dr. John T. Cherban. He's the author of the excellent book, How to Talk with Your Kids About Sex, published by Thomas Nelson. And the number to speak with him and ask your question and or make your comment is 1-855-AF-RADIO, 1-855-237-2346. And the phone lines are open. Give us a call. And before we take a break, let me get this one in, John, if I can. And that is, you know, what if a child doesn't ask questions of his parents about sex, so that there's the, if you will, the sound of silence? I mean, does that mean that he or she is not thinking about it or curious about it? And should a parent then introduce the subject anyway?
0: Okay. So we'll do that in a moment. Yes.
1: Yeah, we can take a break and come back to that, and we'll be speaking with my guest, Dr. John Cherban, and join us in just a brief few seconds.
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3: 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Here once again is Kevin Allen.
1: Well, welcome back to Ancient Faith Today, and my guest this evening is Dr. John T. Cherban. His book is How to Talk with Your Kids About Sex, published by Thomas Nelson Publishers. So, John, let's follow up on my last question. What if a child doesn't ask about sex? Does that mean he's not thinking about it? And should a parent then introduce a subject anyway?
0: Oh, that's a very good question as well. And I think the fact is, going back to what we were saying, we're all sexual beings. So, indeed, sexuality is a subject he's dealing with sexuality at some level, probably. But it's dealt with in different ways. And although we have kind of a norm understanding of how children deal with it at different stages, that may not be precise. There are kids who are ahead of the game and behind the game, and this you can just look at puberty, where you can be in a classroom of sixth or seventh graders, even younger, and some kids are much taller and some kids are much shorter, and just because of biological changes that are different. So there can be many reasons which are in fact accurate or true that it's not kind of a churning major subject. On the other hand, there is the normative stuff, like if your child is not, from a math point of view, being able to deal with concrete equations when he's 6 or 7 years old, that is considered some kind of delay or deficit. So I think I would approach it in the same way. There are relatively normal expectations. So I think for the parents, you want to be kind of talking about this stuff and covering it. And because sexuality is not just about biology, it's, again, about emotions.
1: Right.
0: It's about social issues. It's about relational issues, again, peers and so forth, and certainly spiritual issues. Moving in on this subject can really be life-saving for your child. So to continue to suppress it would really be not necessarily helpful.
1: Right, and not everyone is on the same page at the same age, obviously, and they're going to different private schools, and some are going to public schools and hearing more in the playground and so on.
0: Exactly.
1: One mother wrote in to me on on this subject. She said, many of us are home birthing these days, and therefore older siblings are actually seeing their brothers or sisters, being born or shortly thereafter, which opens the door to obvious questions like, "Mommy, how did they get in there?" So
0: right.
1: With very, very inquisitive younger children, in the 5 to 6 age range, how much mechanical, biological information, this goes here, this goes there, whatever, do you think is too much, too soon, too graphic, too infantile?
0: Right. And I think that I'll speak to that directly. I think, again, there are some expectations that we should have and cover that are, as you're saying, physical for a 4-year-old, a kindergartner, or a 5-year-old, and understanding that they would be aware of a male and a female kind of toilet humor and so forth, and trying to understand what would be the expectation of the concrete information would be appropriate. So going to this very specifically, talking to them about the fact that, you can go to the zoo and animals may be copulating, so they might be saying what's going on there, and then you might tell them they're having a baby. Again, if this is a natural part of life, one which you're addressing in kind of connecting their natural experiences in, when they're, a father is with a son taking a bath who, 3 or 4 years old, and, he sees his penis and he says, "That's my pee-pee." Can the father give him a concrete term for, "No, that's called a penis," or, "Yours looks different than mine," and being very direct about that. And that it's not this suppressed, repressed secret, but just normal and, accurate, direct information. So going back to your clear question here, from the child who's 6 to 8, how did they get here? They got here because mommy and daddy wanted to have a baby. And again, depending on how much information they're seeking, you can provide some more concrete biological detail. And there's some excellent books, and I certainly recommended a number of them in there, that go into specifics that are appropriate, that are age appropriate for a stage. You do not want to flood them. And generally, kids let you know, by the way, when you're giving too much information, they tell you that's too much. You know? or they're really? Not comfortable. You could just yeah, they do, you can just kind of look at their face and you could almost get a message of, you know, that sounds icky, or I don't want that, or, oh, is that how it's done? But again, you know, whenever parents are not clear, I mean, one of the blessings of the internet, and by the way, that's a sexually charged topic as well,
1: right.
0: Internet and sexuality for kids there and monitoring that. But the internet is also an invaluable resource of information, and certainly an opportunity for when you're not clear. You can literally raise that question, and you know, one of those finders will, I mean, they'll give you that information about what is appropriate. You can certainly get different perspectives from different people, and you don't have to be the grand wizard of all this information. You can simply say, you know, I'm not too sure about how to answer that, but let's figure that one out, and never not. Always come through for them, because you know, when there are those moments when they're asking, they really need help. And I think we affirm our integrity and our authenticity and our authority of parents, of parenthood, when we really empower them in those moments. So they don't have some information, and now they have it. So now they can go forward with clarity on something that they were asking.
1: So let me just press you a bit, John, if I can. So for the young lady, Clarissa, who asked the question, I mean, if a 4 or 5 year old asks, how did they get in there? Are you suggesting that that child could know that, you know, how the body parts function at that age? Or should you kind of talk in general terms until later in life?
0: Well, I think for 4 or 5 year olds, I think I would say, as I was saying earlier, that mommy and daddy wanted to have this baby. But I think I would see how much detail the child was seeking, and if that was sufficient. You know, I think that's where we're going to kind of age-appropriate information of what is, you know. So I think at this stage, generally, identifying basic anatomy would be appropriate, but going into a lot of information about, let's say, intercourse, I think that would be premature.
1: Okay, fair enough. My guest this evening is Dr. John T. Turbin. His book is How to Talk with Your Kids About Sex. Phone lines are wide open. This is an opportunity to speak with one of our culture's foremost authorities on sex and discussions with children. So don't miss this opportunity to call in and ask your question. John, is it more appropriate for a father to discuss sex with a son and a mother to her daughter, as in my generation it seemed was the case, or does this really matter at all?
0: Well, that's an interesting point that you're making, because you're saying in your generation, because I think traditionally, and even today to a large extent, what happens is there's an implication or a suggestion that somehow the women handle these questions or something like that.
1: Yeah, right.
0: But that has changed a lot, you know, and it is, I think, you know, and, you know, especially with single parent homes, sometimes you don't even have the resources of that. I think ideally both parents should be involved in these conversations, but you want to be available in ways that are responsive to the child. So some of the questions which seem more private might be more comfortable, like, you know, menstruation or whatever, or a wet dream for a boy, menstruation for a girl. I mean, that it might seem more comfortable for the dad to mention this or to discuss it, or for it to be a part of your literal sex education. You know, and on that topic, you know, I think it's worth saying that there's enough information here that sometimes you really do want to sit down and say, I'd like to explain this to you, you know, especially if the subject hasn't come up. But, you know, on the other hand, I think being pretty natural about it while you're driving or watching a film and the material's coming up, or, you know, young boys playing basketball with their dad or whatever, or just taking a walk, you know, I think that sometimes when issues, and I know even with my 9-year-old daughter, I'll take walks with her when she was 9, she's not 9 now, but she liked to take walks in the park, and that was just like a regular routine. And in those walks, she would talk about crushes, she would talk about feelings, she would talk about that, but it wouldn't come up. You know, if I said when she came home from school, how was the day, I'd probably hear great, and I hear about grades. I wouldn't hear about this stuff. This stuff would come up when kind of the defenses are down and it seems a little more free associating and you just kind of lose conversation. And that's where you really want to recognize these are real teaching moments.
1: Yeah. So let me just to follow up on something that you mentioned here. You mentioned wet dreams, and you know, right, most of us have had them. So if you're a parent and you've not had this conversation with your son, and you're doing the laundry, mom is, of course, mm-hmm, and she notices that there's semen on the sheets or pillowcase or whatever, is she then, in your opinion, to go back to the child and say, do you want to talk about what happened, or what is she to do?
0: I think that might be a pretty antagonistic or uncomfortable. Yeah, no, I don't think I would handle it that way. I think, I think you're going to get a couple of calls by saying mom's handling the wash. But anyway, right. Let's just assume that this is a story. I think that, the wet dreams thing, even connecting it with our own faith, I think you could look at, and indeed many of the Desert Fathers and Saint Anthony himself, who was a monastic and the great monastic, right, like the head of the monasticism, chief monastic, would speak rather articulately around sexual images, dreams, feelings of being possessed or kind of attacked by demons and such, but very detailed references to sexual images. And that was coming from invariably their own spiritual struggle in taking on this commitment to chastity. And so you will have in some of the early religious literature a suggestion that wet dreams are sinful or a mm-hmm, function of
1: the passions.
0: That's right. Inappropriate spirit, inappropriate heart, inappropriate faith, as opposed to normal sexual development, because the way you described it was, this is, you were suggesting this is part of normal growth. Well, that's clearly a very 20th century or 21st century perspective, right, of wet dreams. But in right, earlier centuries, that wasn't necessarily the case. But be that as it may, going back to the story, so this, I think if parents are aware of this, I think, a parent, that is to say that wet dreams are normal, someone should be communicating. And simply saying, you can throw, I think some of your sheets were, dirty, you toss them there or give them instructions when they get dirty, just throw them over there and we can take care of them. And it can be a more explicit conversation with the parent who is literally discussing it, because mm-hmm, in some instances, indeed, it will be the mother. Our research shows as well that in single parent homes, although it's always best to have both a mom and a dad who are totally involved and supportive and communicating, and what I was suggesting that both parents be involved, sometimes you may have both and no one's involved, but sometimes you may have one who wants to do a great job, and all a child really needs is a direction. So a mom can talk about this stuff with a boy, and a dad can talk about the girl stuff, with his daughter. And that would be received as totally comfortable if the foundations are in place for talking about life in a real and honest and authentic way.
1: Well, I like your approach, obviously, the organic approach, as opposed to waiting until they're 13 and a half and suddenly you have this overwhelming conversation. I think I really like your approach. And I am speaking with John Churban, and the number is 1-855-AF-RADIO, 1-855-237-2346. Phone lines are wide open. We're discussing how to talk to your children about sex. John, the public school world has sex education programs. Should parents, in your opinion, rely on them as the first talk? Or what should they do if their child's school has a mandatory sex education class that a parent, is uncomfortable with their child attending? In your book, you mentioned, for example, a sex education course at a school where students were being taught how to place condoms on dildos. Sorry to say out loud, but we're gonna be very straightforward this evening. So, should parents rely on them? What's your thinking on that?
0: Well, I think that the sex education programs have evolved because of the vacuum, because of the recognition that children are at risk. And in a situation where parents essentially are not managing this and there are sexually transmitted illnesses and pregnancies and literally deaths, you know, potentially through AIDS and such, the sex education programs have evolved. And they've evolved, and this, you know, I had mentioned earlier that we did this study and we had so many respondents to it, over 50,000, talking about their experiences around it. They are more or less effective. And, you know, going to your earlier point around kids who are kind of hijacked into a conversation about sex after they've never talked with their parents about any of this stuff,
1: right.
0: You know, it's a notorious joke for kids, you know, and it's like, oh my God, what they put me through. And, you know, and they kind of, or sometimes they'll dutifully sit there and say, cool, got it, Dad, I know. Fine, you know, but you certainly know by the response that, you know, you're not really making contact. And of course, you couldn't make contact if you impose this very profoundly intimate and potentially very vulnerable subject out of the blue without this rapport established.
1: Yes.
0: But going, you know, back to your question around the sex ed programs, because they really run a gamut from very, let's say, conservative and reasonable, minimal detail, trying to respect that parents will kind of come to bat, and also leaving space for values, to rather potentially liberal or different perspectives of sex education.
1: Yes.
0: So, which can be really at odds with your own beliefs or feeling of comfort. And,
1: right.
0: And as you suggested, I referenced an example where a father was, you know, just overwhelmed with the message, which seemed to him to be suggesting that not only are you teaching my, you know, fifth grade daughter how to put a condom on a dildo, which seems in his mind inappropriate, but it's suggesting that somehow this is, let's say, a potential expectation, a normal part of your next step of premarital sex or something like this, so that it's loaded with values. So parents really have to come to grips with these situations. And,
1: okay.
0: You know, in the case that you're referencing, the father took a position, and the situation was very difficult both for him and for his daughter because of the way and the power that that program held in the school.
1: Mm.
0: We always have to pick our battles. But the one thing we can control is the space with our child. Or potentially, we, if not control it, we can establish a tone for it and an appeal,
1: right.
0: And create an investment. And if we have established the love, and if there is the sense of this engagement, or as I say, investment of child and parent, it will be something that's deeply valued and respected,
1: mm.
0: because it will probably be something that they're not going to be able to find anywhere else. It will
1: right.
0: be very, very highly valued. So going to that, you may, you know, use this material, you know, if you choose to not be confrontative in that kind of a situation of the example you brought up, to kind of take on the school. But you may indeed want to be part of a voice to kind of say, I find this, you know, really something that with other parents we might want to oppose.
1: Okay. I have a call from a mom from California. That's the name that I have there. Good evening, Mom. You're on Ancient Faith Today.
7: Good evening, and thank you for taking my call.
1: Sure.
7: My question is, we would like our children, well, first, my statement is that we would like our children to abstain from all forms of sex prior to marriage. I mean, that's really what we want for our children. What conversation do we have with our children, particularly our sons as they hit adolescence and puberty, in regards to self-pleasure and... I'll take your answer off air, or off the phone, or on air. Thank you.
0: Okay,
1: thank
0: so
1: you.
0: Speaking about masturbation, is that correct?
7: Yes, correct.
0: Okay, all right. So, you know, again, going back to looking at this developmentally, you know, the issue is, it's we're recognizing that our children are sexual. It is part of life. And with the way I'm referencing sexual here, it means that they're also relational. And that means that, you know, part of that sex education would be teaching good manners. It would be teaching appropriate ways of interacting. But going back to the very basic biology questions, you know, of what is reasonable behavior around masturbation or what is expected, you know, I think that we would, you know, look at the facts of our kind of biological development and what is normal development for a child and what is expected. We know that kids from studies, over 90% of boys masturbate. So that's a pretty high percentage. So if you're expecting your child not to masturbate, I think you have to ask yourself, why is that? Well, it may be because of your understanding of going back to the issue of purpose of sex. So that's why these are somewhat detailed conversations. If part of the purpose of sex is pleasure, and this child is learning that I may have pleasure through masturbation at age, I don't know, 12, 13, or this evolves and is part of the statistics that I referenced, it's no huge surprise. Now, if you're saying that my value is that they not experience this pleasure, I think, you know, you would want to discuss that and express your perspective on it. I don't know that I would hold that same perspective, but I think that the masturbation topic is complex. It's not yes or no. It's what is the masturbation about, you know, and if it's about understanding pleasure in sexuality and recognizing this part of my life, and if it's about understanding my maleness or what kind of man I want to be or how do I want to control this pleasure, because, you know, kind of taking this to the next step, which we had intimated a moment or two ago about the internet. One of the huge problems that occurs for teenagers is pornography. And this, you know, has been brought to the level of, you know, children being perceived as potentially develop into an addiction. And many people have written about kind of this, this center in the brain, which produces dopamine and kind of it gets released by this pleasure. And then they almost become obsessed by it. And it becomes exactly, addiction to it, you know, and this can occur around, you know, many other things besides that, but it's this dopaminergic center of the brain. And so this is kind of a modernized problem. Unless we talk about this and kind of flesh it out and put it in perspective and kind of recognize at one point, if you perceive this as part of his identity formation, as part of his own acquisition of learning that he is a man, sexuality can be pleasurable. Is that necessarily sinful? I don't think so personally, but you may think it is, and I would respect that view. You know, I think that, you know, we'd have to kind of go back and forth a little bit. I'd have to get more of your perspective on it. But I don't think that, you know, it, you know, clearly masturbation could be a problem, but I don't think it's necessarily a problem. I think personally it's part of normal development and normal engagement in terms of understanding self and understanding, and also I'd referenced earlier is about stress relief and so forth, release and so forth. So I think that would be a normal part of adolescent development. And to somehow say, I don't ever expect you to do this or this is a sin, I'm not so sure because I don't know if it's necessarily a sin. It depends.
1: Now California Mom is no longer on the line. I'm going to do a follow-up.
0: Because, I'm sorry.
1: No worry at all. Yeah. She canceled that and wanted to listen to it either on internet radio or online.
0: Okay.
1: You know, you're wearing your kind of your clinical psychological hat in responding to part of that question. I happen to have spoken with quite a few priests who, you know, have been trained and or believe that masturbation is in fact a sin, and it's one that is requiring of, you know, confession and so on and so forth. So let's put our Orthodox Christian hat on now for a minute. What are you going to say to those priests?
0: Well, I don't know that I have two different hats personally. I think mine's rather integrated, you know, but I think the issue is the intention, you know. So I think if the child is, the young man in this case, is trying to understand himself and exploring his growth. And this is part of his discovery and his evolving body. I would see that as normal development, and I would not see that as a sin. I mean, I think to take those kinds of positions actually produces the reason for which kids don't talk to parents about these topics, because I think it makes it a not realistic and really hypocritical, because we know that that's not even true of the adults.
1: Okay.
0: Because I think there can be a place for that, and I think that's the issue.
1: You know, someone mentioned to me that they would rather their son relieve themselves, knowing they are supposed to save themselves for sexual intercourse until marriage, rather than be tempted to pursue this with a girlfriend. And right. she was asking me, what do I think? And I said, I don't know. Ask Dr. Churban.
0: Right. Because I think, let's just take that the other way. If we prepare our children to be, if you will, asexual until they are married, how do you think that's going to play out? First of all, I don't know that that occurs. That is, to somehow that you kind of, at the marriage ceremony, you kind of flick this switch, which is the sexual switch, and all of a sudden, from being totally shut down, they're totally on. You know, as a person who deals with couples and families who are having problems with sexual issues or sexual dysfunction, as well as marital problems, I certainly know that it would never work that way. Much like you're trying to refine and direct your body, your mind, and your soul together, you would want to integrate this. So I think that it's not like you're saying somehow move into something, as I was referencing earlier, as pornographic or kind of inappropriate or abusive to move in this road of your own self-discovery. But that you're wanting to see this part of yourself as a growing man.
1: Okay, because you know that issue of masturbation is a tricky one, both in our tradition and in terms of Christians who are trying to figure out how to help their children, you know, tame or manage their raging hormones and sex drives in a culture, you know, the MTV and the hip hop cultures, which are really promoting premarital sex of all sorts. So, you know, how do we as parents respond, you know, if we either catch them or in the act or, you know, things of that nature?
0: Right. You know, I think, again, it depends on what the view is of the masturbation. And if you say catch them, it sounds like, you know, they have somehow committed a sin. And I don't know that I would necessarily move it that way. I think I would have a very upfront conversation around the fact that by touching yourself vaginally or, you know, with your penis, you may find this pleasure. And I would have a very open conversation about how important it is to direct that, and how that might be abused, and how it might be a way of coming to understand yourself. But I think it would be an open conversation. I think to suppress it and to somehow deny it or to somehow suggest that it's necessarily wrong, I don't know that I would agree with that.
1: Yeah. Well, we know of a boy who won't mention any names or give anything away, whose father was clergy and told him, you will not masturbate. And of course, what happened was he did anyway and just, you know, never raised that subject again with him. So I hear what you're saying. And I am speaking with Dr. John Churban. We're talking about speaking about sexuality and sex with your children. We're going to take a break, and then we're going to come back. The lines are wide open. You can express your comment or question to John at 1-855-AF-RADIO, 1-855-237-2346. Welcome back.
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3: 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Here once again is Kevin Allen.
1: And thank you for staying with me and or joining me. If you're just joining me, my guest is Dr. John T. Churban. He's the author of the book, How to Talk with Your Kids About Sex. And John, we've been discussing this some, but let me just ask you this. You wrote in your book, quote, the first step is to help kids is for parents to admit that kids, including their own, have sexual needs, unquote. But given the restriction that our Orthodox tradition tends to place on, not tends to, but places on illicit sex, which it calls fornication before marriage, and self-sex, and we've talked a little bit about that too, what do we counsel them?
0: So what are we counseling them about their sexual feelings? Well, I think, you know, generally, and this is, you know, you had mentioned like your psychological hat and your theological hat. I think one of the insights of psychology is that our sexuality is often kind of a window into our emotional psyche and into our soul. So, you know, psychologists often use information around sexuality or dreams to access what might be a struggle of a person or the way in which they behave in their sexuality. As a way of understanding them, whether they're anxious or having difficulty or overly, let's say, involved. And I think, you know, this can even go back to the subject which we were just addressing, which is masturbation, that somehow in our behavior, we actually see a reflection of ourselves. So that's important information to have because that's the information we want to work with. And sexuality often gives that mirror. It actually mirrors where you're at. So you don't want to necessarily suppress that and deny that. You want to look at that so you can look and ask yourself, is that where I want to be? Is that what I am? And is that what I'm wanting? Is that consistent with my direction? So in those ways, this is where that self-awareness can be very much found there.
1: You know, you mentioned earlier on talking with your with one of your children about having crushes and so on. And what do you say to your child about crushes, or what do you suggest they say? To a child at an early age, should it be encouraged, discouraged? How should it be approached?
0: Well, again, here's an excellent story, you know, that you have around a crush. You know, this is for a child a natural experience, and you know, some children will experience them more emotionally or express them more directly than others. And if that information comes to you as a parent, you're certainly wanting to listen and to be supportive and respectful. Now, when you're saying, should the, I'm just trying to kind of clarify the precise question, when they're referencing the crush, you're kind of saying, is that okay? Or are you saying, is that something you, what's your role in that? Or how are you posing the question?
1: Yeah. You know, I have a little grandson, and he seems to have some interest in girls, and we're very positive about it. And we say, we emphasize the friendship qualities and so on. So I'm wondering, you know, what's the right way to acknowledge them?
0: That was very clarifying. Your example with your grandson was excellent. It almost resonates with something that I recall from my son, who, when he was in sixth grade, I had a general policy that dating would occur or would not occur until you're 16. But having, you know, liking boys or having feelings, I saw as a very natural part of that developmental sexual growth and something to be encouraged. nonetheless, in spite of the rule, he kind of announced at a lunch, I think it was a dinner actually, that, he was thinking about the idea of, he kind of raised in the abstract, the idea of dating this girl. And I said, well, rather than kind of take on the rule and the law and crush his crush or his right. Idea, I went to the kind of thing that a parent, I think, should go to, which is like a question. What do you mean by dating? So when I said, he said, I'd like to date, and I said, what did you want to do? What was your idea? And he said, well, you know, that she could kind of have lunch with us. I said, you mean that she could join the boys and the other girls? And he said, I said, well, that kind of dating is cool. That's fine. You know, and so his idea of having this date was just that she would talk with him, you know, at the table. And that, you know, so again, is it the adult brain that is coming to the question, or is it what the kid's asking? And, you know, going back to your grandson, you know, trying to be very respectful of those relationships is extremely important, because they're oftentimes very vulnerable experiences.

0: Is that your suggested guideline, that is for when one should start dating and if and so on? And as you point out, many children today are dating at a much earlier age. You point out in your book as early as middle school, even before in some cases there's been any real discussion about sexuality with anyone in their family. So what are your, give us some guidelines for how you might discuss dating and maybe setting some guidelines with children at what age and so on.
1: Right. I think because I see it around a developmental, in a developmental manner, I would think that a private meeting or even at 16, I would probably want a lot more information. It wouldn't be just like carte blanche. But as you're suggesting, you know, in our culture, because of this sexualization and kind of getting, you know, teeny boppers to really look like adult sexual participants, you know, seems like a real problem in our culture. So I would, going back to the point of what would be developmentally appropriate, I had this in my home suggestion that you wouldn't be really having dates until you're around 16. But that didn't mean that every year there wouldn't be an increasing kind of engagement of, you know, maybe participating, obviously, in school dances, you know, mm-hmm. which are supervised and so forth, you know. But I think, again, it's not just the action. It's not just the dating. It's not just that at 16 somehow the gates open and everything is, you know, everything is agreeable and everything is okay. It's at that right. point I perceive that we would have covered enough of the communications that you would have developed and a kind of your own discernment, your own good judgment around how to behave, what is appropriate, what you're comfortable with, what you're not yes. comfortable with. Yeah. And so it's really in that manner, so that maybe at 14 or 15, you know, certainly going out with a group of girls and boys to a party or an event that's supervised, I would see as quite appropriate and reasonable. And that I would contrast to the situations, some of which I've talked about in the book, where right. parents are at dances and the kids are, you know, really involved in probably what today would be called twerking, you know, kind of sexualized dancing. And the parents might be sitting there kind of rooting them on because they themselves are unsure about what is socially appropriate or where to step in, or because they don't have their plan. And this kind of ties back to the spiritual issue that you were referencing earlier. It's like, what is our goal? It's not just about sexuality. It's like, where right. are we leading our life? Where, how are we organizing ourselves?
0: Yeah.
1: So what is our notion of love? How do we want to relate? Where, how does sexuality fit into this larger umbrella, to this larger scheme, this larger plan? And how do I address sexuality within that plan, as opposed to seeing this as some kind of exclusive, separate, and disconnected part? And it's often, I think, in our culture where spirituality is not an active conversation, or really that spiritual goals and directions and even a vision and a plan is in place, that it makes sexuality the goal or the act,
0: right.
1: the action, as opposed to really a tool of or a part of my involvement and participation in my life.
0: You know, I spoke to someone at some point not too long ago where he said when his son was interested in dating, what he would do is talk with him and kind of try to understand what the dating plan was. He'd say, tell me what you're going to do and tell me what you're, you know, where you're going to go and tell me what, where this is heading. And they would kind of talk about it ahead of time so that he felt that his son had some sense of where things would go and the what ifs.
1: Right. Right. And you know, boys particularly are, you know, certainly at different stages there. They have different, as you're saying, kind of achievements or expectations. And I think that's where the adults really need to be actively kind of supporting and helping. I mean, if in fact, you know, he's got a plan that he needs to get to first base at 15 or something like that, and that would make him a successful date, you know, I think that's where you're really wanting to have a conversation about what are these bases, you know, where, what are

0: the goals. It, you know, kind of brings up a story from my son's hockey experience years ago, where he was in a competitive hockey team league, and the coach, and this is the kind of stuff parents are kind of thrown into with some regularity, had they had won the tournament, and it was kind of a sectional tournament. And he said, so for, you know, the gift I'm giving you guys is, you know, you're all going out to Hooters, you know, and
1: oh my.
0: Yeah. So during the break, you know, some of the parents, I had actually just finished this book nonetheless. What's Love Got to Do with It? And, one of the parents came up to me and said, well, you know, how are you going to manage that? And I said, well, we're actually not going to do that. We're not going to go to that. And, it, you know, it was a very poignant moment because generally at that age, you know, I think my son was around 12. He was very, wow. We were very, very much on the same page. But in this case, he was feeling a little, you know, so we were in the car and he said, well, Dad, I really wanted to be with the other guys. And I said, I know you did, but in this case, they were going to a place that I just didn't feel was the kind of message that I would want you to be participating in. And for the coach, this was like a reward. Well, I think from his value system, in all due deference, you know, I think that might have been where he was at, but it wasn't consistent with where I was at. So most of the parents had a hard time, even though they were telling me they didn't want to go, they had a hard time dealing with the repercussions of taking a stand like that. But in the final analysis, it worked out. Anyway, we went to a diner, and anyway, he met this one owner there, and they got into a big sports conversation. He had a great time. We had a great meal. We came back. And anyway, so the kids were there, and he joined back up there, and everything was fine at that level. But the parents came, and they said the meal was horrible, and they were really feeling bad because they couldn't bite the bullet with reference to what their feelings were. And I think sometimes it's very hard because there is this social pressure, and it's not just on the kids. So going back to the example of the pressure where the parents are at a dance and they're listening to music and watching behavior that they're not comfortable with, you know, parents really have to ask themselves as well, how do I navigate this? And how do I appropriately guide and navigate my child in this? You know, we're not living kind of in our own idealized or perceived idealized world. It's really with many different value systems and people coming at it without any understanding of what might be directing us.
1: Well, we're going to start moving into some more explicit territory here. So parents, this is a kind of a parental guideline, but I really appreciate my guests' honesty and frankness. And I think these are questions that want to be asked. So here goes one. You know, John, sexually transmitted diseases are a real and serious threat, you know, to preteens and teens. You mentioned that. But our Orthodox tradition, some of our priests, even I had one recently on, you know, counsel against all forms of birth control, even the non-abortifacient types. But, you know, more and more children, as we pointed out from the statistics, I'm sure Orthodox children too are having premarital sex. So, you know, without a conversation about safe sex, i.e. condoms, of which there is, as you know, much disagreement, and it seems very little guidance in the Orthodox Church, how do we provide information to our children that will spare them from potential lifelong chronic health problems, you know, STDs?
0: Okay. So you're implying with that question that the children may be sexually active, like having premarital sex? Is that what you're suggesting?
1: Well, what I'm saying is that there's such a there's such reluctance to approve of condoms and safe sex in the Christian world, Orthodox and evangelical especially. I think in some cases, children just disregard the whole thing and they're going to have sex anyway.
0: Okay.
1: So I guess my question is, would you talk about safe sex or would you simply hold to our traditional teaching that, you know, premarital sex is verboten, is forbidden, is sinful, is fornication?
0: I think you know, the truth will set you free. And I think that you need to provide the information, but you need to give the larger message. And I think a lot of those, let's say, spiritually conservative people want to preserve the integrity of the message, which I am in full understanding and support of. And kind of going back to that, I'm thinking of this one situation where we're talking of, actually was a television show with Dr. Phil, and we had this one guest come on, and the girl was very sexually active. She was 15 years old, and she did not know she was pregnant. And on the show, in conjunction with my role, there was a pediatrician who was going to disclose, that was kind of the excitement of the show, I suppose, if she was pregnant. I was a little bit outside of the box, or I'd say outside of the circle here, or whatever, the loop, because I felt that, much like probably some of these Orthodox teachers are, that this is the wrong direction. It's like, okay, she is very active sexually, and now the excitement is hopefully she's not pregnant. And indeed, when they announced she wasn't pregnant, the whole audience was cheering, and it was like an exciting thing. And I was sitting there feeling like we're not addressing the major issue here, which is this girl is very active with different guys, many of whom are much older than her, and she's really, really lost, I mean, personally. And I knew this after the show when she came to speak with me. So I think this is where the spiritual leaders are uncomfortable. It's like, what are we supporting? Why are we participating in this conversation when the conversation is kind of, sorry?
1: Or are we condoning it?
0: That's correct.
1: By bringing it up. Yeah.
0: That's correct. They're not comfortable with suggesting that somehow, that by guiding or providing so-called safe sex, we are doing the right thing. And I would probably do both. I would probably say you really need to provide the convincing dedication in the direction of why you believe what you believe. Why are you advocating having sex when married? And of course, there are some compelling reasons for this. And these would be those conversations that you're wanting to have with your children through the process of those walks in daily life, and when you're watching the news stories and hearing about, I don't know, whatever, even the material in the sex education programs. But you certainly would want to provide and support the information of those sex education programs, because why would you want to take those other risks? But I would certainly want to address both of those matters, because would the parent, of course, whose child is overwhelmed by the excitement of some situation, and I mean, they had a 2020 special on the other night of these young girls who were Catholic, and they were Roman Catholic in Ireland, and I think there's a movie about this as well. And they went to this place where girls would go who were having children outside of wedlock, and they would take the children and they would have them adopted, and the parents, the good girls, lost contact with their baby and all that. Well, I mean, these are, you know, really horrible and difficult stories, but, you know, children, and we all make errors. And in the meantime, kind of duplicating the errors and replicating them, and and making things worse out of kind of a set position, does not really get us anywhere. I mean, I think we can provide the information that we have, the truths that we have, whether those are the spiritual truths or the psychological truths, or the social truths and the relational. But ultimately, particularly as kids get older and their teens and adolescents and so forth, they are going to be the fruits of, you know, they're going to bear what we have sown. And maybe
1: as well
0: maybe
1: as their not. Culture and their peers in some
0: That's
1: cases.
0: That's correct. Yeah. So we could only do our best, but we have to leave the rest to God, as they say. Yeah. You know?
1: So am I hearing you say that counseling abstinence to your Christian and or Orthodox raised child is not sufficient?
0: I think you need, I mean, I would counsel that for very specific reasons, and I would explain why. And I would want it not to be about a law or a rule. I would want it to be about a position, about a lifestyle, about a vision of life. I would want it to be about a spirituality, which is about an experience, a living, not about some following some rule, which I would find very unmotivating for adolescents, because adolescents tend to be often
1: risk takers.
0: Well, risk takers, and sometimes wanting to flex muscles and kind of right. be, going against the rules. So I don't think I would try to create that energy. I would try to make it a collaborative, positive energy for what we're aiming at, and see if this, you know, just look at the consequences, and I would let that play out. And by the way, the consequences are pretty dramatic. Most of the kids, certainly who are sexually active, and certainly we found that in the study that we did of those 50,000, they basically said they would not play out their sex life the way they had if they had had guidance and direction.
1: Interesting. Seriously. Wow. That is very, very interesting. Yep. You know, John, I know a girl who was raised by Christian parents. I would describe as being more fundamentalist. This is before I became Orthodox, quite a few years ago now. And she was repeatedly told from her early years of to abstain from intercourse before marriage. Turns out that when she got into the post-adolescent age. Mm-hmm. And in high school, she started to practice oral sex with boys instead as a way of, quote, not having sex before marriage. I mean, was this a case of bad sex education? Should this be discussed? Because, you know, more and more children and teens are having oral sex.
0: Right. And I think, you know, we could probably on this one turn to the authority of Jesus himself. You know, he who looks at a woman with lust has committed adultery in his heart. You know, I think so that the point is not the rule about is it intercourse or oral sex. It's all about it's the same thing. I mean, this kind of Clintonian discussion here about was that I did not have sex with that woman. I don't think that kind of rule orientation is what we're aiming at. We're aiming at a lifestyle and an attitude and a perspective, and really about discernment. And I think each of us has the capacity. We know that within our heart, what's right and what's wrong. And we really have some of those propensities and judgments, you know, at a very young age. But I think parents need to help nurture that in a way which is going to bring forward the result. And I think talking about it as opposed to kind of setting up these rules, you can't do this, we don't believe in that, and, you know, making it that's not going to be very convincing. You know, I don't think, you know, but, you know, when you have a kid who's kind of moving in a direction, it's really, where is this going to be leading you? And, you know, are you aware of that? And, you know, if you have some, because already, you know, the adolescents are in a position of acting and behaving and certainly making decisions on their own and taking the responsibility for those decisions is the part that you really want to get them in touch with. Mm. And a lot of the kids who indeed, you know, I mean, many times there have been these studies, and we had this case in Gloucester, Massachusetts, where there were a number of girls in high school who were almost seemingly competing for getting pregnant in high school. And this was like, cool. What was a kind of a cool thing to be doing? And of course, not too long afterwards, they found it to be an incredibly overwhelming responsibility, because indeed many of these kids who were doing that were suffering and struggling from a lack of attention, a lack of guidance, and they were really wanting to have a baby to give them some love,
1: for the wrong reasons.
0: That's right. Instead of to give the baby love, they were looking for love from the baby. Right. And of course, this was only going to create a more painful domino effect.
1: Yeah. What do you think the role of the spiritual father, the priest, or the monk, or the mother, the spiritual mother, is in this whole conversation? Is the spiritual father or mother simply one to whom one goes to confession, or are they part of this conversation?
0: Well, I think they are clearly part of the conversation of that goal and of the direction. Like, what are our values? I mean, I think one of the greatest problems that we struggle with in our society, in our culture today, is a lack of clarity about our values. And indeed, in Orthodoxy, you know, we identify specific values. And we have a particular vision of life. We say we're in this world, but not of this world. Clearly, what we're describing in a lot of these sexualization and kind of behaviors that are going on in the culture are clearly of this world. They're not of another world. They're not of a heavenly world. So the spiritual father is trying to make that reality and that existence clear. And we do have models in our society. You know, you spoke of abstinence before, whether it's a fellow like Tim Tebow, and I don't mean necessarily identify him or isolate him or raise him up in some specific way, but you do see that there are people who do have vision of where they're going or what is most critical for them in terms of their values. And these are very powerful figures for our culture, because there is a culture, you know, as well of the celebrity culture, and these people have huge impact. But above and beyond that, you know, in the certainly the interviews of Tim Tebow on, you know, his sexual behavior and so forth, you know, it's like clear that although he loves football and he's committed to that, his ultimate commitment is to God, and his ultimate source and center is Christ. And he has no problem taking all the, resistance and
1: secular
0: reaction
1: heat
0: of that. Right. Exactly. So I think what we would want to ask our kids is, you know, what are your values? What are you aiming for? Because a fleeting orgasm is not going to make a life. And I think it does express something about a culture when indeed that becomes the value. It represents a spiritual vacuum.
1: So that's where the spiritual father and mother fit in. Thank you for that. And I'm speaking with Dr. John T. Churban. He's the author of How to Talk with Your Kids About Sex. We're going to take a short break and come back and finish our conversation. The phone lines, by the way, are wide open. Maybe people are watching the Olympics tonight. I don't know. But if you'd like to call in, please do. We'll take your call and stay with us.
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3: Hi, this is Jane G. Meyer. 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Turn off the TV. 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
2: 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Here once again is Kevin Allen.
1: Well, thank you for joining me, and my guest is Dr. John Churban, and we're having a very, very frank and interesting discussion about how to talk about sex with your children, and I have a few more questions. And John, you mentioned earlier pornography, and as we know, it's a huge, huge issue, both in terms of people accessing it, both boys and girls, men and women, and becoming addictive. there's now an online and by telephone sexaholics meeting that one of our priests is conducting because it's such a big issue. So if you find your child viewing pornography websites, what's the right response, to that?
0: Well, the right response is to ask him, if it's a girl, the boy, you know, it usually is the boy, but is to ask him what was he exploring and what was he seeing. You know, I think we had another example on another show we did with Dr. Phil on this, and there was a 9-year-old boy who had gone into some very heavy internet sites, 9 years old. And the parents were absolutely overwhelmed because they followed his pursuits, and here it was, he had gone to sites that they found, they said triple, if not 5X rated, and they were crushed. And they sat him down and for 2 hours interrogated him. And the question on the show was, was this the right response? And it was not, in my mind, the right response, because the response is, he's 9 years old. He's curious about sexuality. So you need to find out what's going on. So again, with sexuality, just the behavior or the isolated point does not identify what is going on and what the process is, what the issue is. In this particular case, it turned out that the boy had asked about sexuality before when we had interviewed the parents, and they said, we'll talk about that later. He also asked his grandmother about it, and she said, well, maybe you should go get some books at the library. But in fact, no one was providing answers. So he went to a place where he found a lot of answers. And by the way, even on that 50,000 survey collection, many people learned about sex through the internet. And that is through pornography. And it is a very bad sex educator because, of course, it's not about sexuality or your relationships. It's about kind of a raw sex that really is feeding an ever-increasing appetite for kind of intensifying more and more. And it really has that addictive potentiality. Not that all of it is. I'm not suggesting that. But on the other hand, it is designed around that. And it's a multi-billion dollar industry. It's huge and a huge problem. So what is the parent's response? The parent's response is to provide appropriate information to explain what the problems are with the pornography, to really, and this is why the sexuality conversation is so difficult, because the parents have to really come to acquire a lot of answers that are not just kind of pat responses. And they really have to attune to what is going on with their child.
1: You know, which leads me to this question, because, sexuality is so a part of our culture, the way we sell products, the way we relate to one another. It's really almost a sex-obsessed culture, it seems to me. And there's so much emphasis, John, on being attractive in this culture. And of course, this affects boys as well as it affects girls. How do we balance the need to promote, healthy self-confidence in our children without going too far and promoting sexualization, or that outward appearance is more important than, the nurturing of the soul?
0: Right. Well, I think it really is in building those qualities that you're describing, which I do think you need to, as you're saying, there is the sexualization. I mean, the, Abercrombie and Finch push-up bras, for girls, and I mean, all this kind of stuff, which seems over the top for little, girls who are, 8 years old, and it's truly they're targets of the sexualization campaign, as you're suggesting. And the parents are really brought to the challenge here of explaining an alternative value, because what the child comes and says is everybody's doing it, everybody's getting it, and they have to respond to, well, if everybody's doing something that's not correct, is this something you want to be doing? Or is this something, well, it's not something that, you're wanting to support. But you're not wanting to simply say no. Because going back to those Christian folks who are saying, sexuality is a good thing and it's a gift from God, we have to explain how it is so in a positive way. And kind of going back to the book is trying to address sexuality in terms of all of these spheres, not just this sexploitation, which is what you're talking about, which is what I feel goes on, you know, where 8 and 9 year old girls are feeling the need to be acting in ways they don't even understand sexually, and promoting, well, really participating in something that they don't fully understand because it seems to be cool or where the attention is. But to help our children develop positive, healthy attention through ways which speak to their strengths and to their real abilities. So whether that's through sports, whether that's through dressing appropriately and well, whether it's through having good manners, whether it's through having excellent relational skills. And this is where, you know, parents could be inviting the friends of their kids in and providing them a model of a healthy, positive home where there is good communication. And, you know, so I think this is where we have to respond, not by saying no alone. Clearly, I would say no to the pornography or to the sexualization of the kids. There's no question about that. But we have to also come forward with a positive, healthy message, which gives the children a sense that, you know, they are happy, they can have a dance and feel good about just who they are and how do they come in touch with the gifts that they have. And, you know, in our own, again, Orthodox Christian understanding of personhood, you know, we all have these basic qualities of what make us unique. And it's, you know, it is our ability to think. It is our ability to be spontaneous. It is our ability to be creative. It is the ability to be free. How do we help our children nurture and exercise? And by the way, that also includes our ability of discernment and to love and to be spiritual. How can we help them strengthen those qualities, which give them real identity, as opposed to this manufacturing, really replicating, you know, at best, they're only going to be second, you know, and they're going to be only because you're not going to want them to be the models of this, and they're not going to be leading it. And that's not going to be powerful. But what they are that's unique is themselves. So helping them discover who they are is the exciting journey of their life.
1: Let me ask you a question about social media. You know, most of us, especially children, I believe, are really plugged into the digital age and the digital world and so on. They spend a lot of time online, much of it unsupervised. Is monitoring a teenager's Facebook or MySpace page or even emails an acceptable way, in your opinion, of kind of knowing what they're really doing and what's really going on?
0: Yes. Well, I think God only knows all of us in recent days have understood that anything that we communicate, maybe even everything that occurs, is recorded, and somehow even this, you know, conversation is somewhere. But anyway, for everyone's consumption and even, you know, private exchanges of ambassadors and leaders of foreign countries. But that, be that as it may, you want them to feel this kind of transparency. And I certainly, with my own children, felt like if they are writing it, they need to be sure, and they're saying it, they need to be prepared that it will be public. And if it is public, you know, I would certainly agree, and certainly had a written contract with my kids around what would be, you know, acceptable behaviors on the internet, what would be unacceptable, and the fact that I would have access, and without that, they would not be permitted to.
1: Interesting.
0: I would be very, very clear about that, because my responsibility, going back to what we were saying about a parent and the trust, I mean, I am entrusted by God to guide them, and it is my responsibility to do that. And that would be, in my mind, a role that I would have to undertake. And to simply give them, I think I would not consider that a zone of privacy, because it is so public, and that that I would expect that that would be something that would be, as I say, transparent. I would distinguish that from other areas of their personal privacy, which I would respect, and something different. And I do believe that there needs to be this kind of privacy, but that kind of what I would call secret, or somehow that would be, that a parent would give a child that kind of, particularly in this day and age where...
1: Carte blanche,
0: You said where we had, I think, a 10-year-old boy in Boston the other day being pursued by someone sexually, who's actually showing him that he was sexting. He was the fellow right. had got him. Were you familiar with that story, the news story?
1: But yes.
0: He was sending pictures of himself over a 3-month period. You know, this stuff is in the news all the time. And you know, I would again use these again as teaching moments, and that this stuff can be very. And they might rationalize, well, this is only between my friends and only people that I accept, and all this kind of stuff. But I would certainly raise the fact that this stuff is not as ultimately private as they perceive, and nonetheless, at this stage of the game. If they're doing it or saying it, they need to be prepared for it to be something, particularly in this medium, that it's social medium that I would have access to first.
1: John, as we start to descend now, let me ask you kind of a closing question. And, you know, you point out in your book that according to the National Center for Health Statistics, I said this in the beginning, that you know, more than half of America's teenagers are sexually active, high school girls as much as boys. And as Orthodox Christians, I would suspect that the vast majority of us would love their children not to become one of these statistics for lots of reasons, not just rule following, but for all of the reasons that we've discussed and maybe some. So what are your final thoughts on how we can help our children avoid just becoming a statistic like that? And do you have any final thoughts on what we've discussed tonight?
0: Right. Well, I think so. I think that the open conversation about sexuality and having that kind of connection around intimacy and love and our understanding about it from our faith perspective is critical. But, you know, I've referenced this concept of a critical connection. I think that a parent's duty is to try to help cultivate these critical connections in our children's growth. And what are those connections? I think it's to a healthy sense of self and a healthy sense of other and a healthy sense of God. And I think it is through the church that we learn how to develop real relationships. And a real relationship with ourselves is, I think, what our children are seeking, and I think what is called out for in talking with your children about sex. And it's also what will lead to a healthy connection with other people, but it is inspired through a healthy openness and access to God. So I think there's this kind of dynamic engagement. This kind of tripartite connection of my relationship with God affecting my relationship with myself, being played out in my relationship with others, and keeping that open and having, again, that access to that. Because it is in these relationships that I think we experience love, and that ultimately we seek to impart that, I think, both with our faith. Christ was the messenger of love. I mean, that is the message. And that is what most of us seek as parents with our kids.
1: Well, Dr. John Cherban, thank you very much for your work, your ministry, and for being my guest tonight.
0: You're very welcome. It was a real pleasure to have these 2 hours to talk with you about this.
1: It certainly was. And John's book is his excellent book is How to Talk with Your Kids About Sex, Help Your Children Develop a Positive, Healthy Attitude Toward Sex and Relationships. And the winner of our icon tonight is Peter from Columbus, Ohio. So Peter, please email me at aft@ancientfaith.com, and I will give you the code to use when you order your icon and receive the $55 gift certificate. And before we sign off tonight, I want to mention that on February 23rd, our topic is The Road to Orthodox Unity, Bumps in the Road or End of the Road, with my guest, Protodeacon Peter Danilchik. Many thanks to our production team this evening, to our engineer, John Maddox, our producer, Bobby Maddox, our call screener, Troy Sabarin, our chat room moderator, I believe is Father John Schrodel tonight, and my production assistant, Jennifer Trenery. Please tune in next week at the same time for the live call-in program, Orthodoxy Live with Father Evan Armitas. Have a great week.

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0: Orthodox Women in the Healing Ministries was founded in 1992 with the mission of providing support to Orthodox Christian women who work in the medical and healing professions. Each year, it hosts a retreat at the Holy Dormition Monastery in Rives Junction, Michigan. Here is just one of its many retreat lectures.
2: Let me begin by saying that, in truth, I'm really deeply, deeply, deeply honored to be here at this moment of my life in your holy presence. And especially enriched from this morning's experience at the Divine Liturgy. Say to me, what's one word in my heart from my experience this morning? Heavenly. It was absolutely heavenly. Just was. How come? I don't know how come. Just was. It was heavenly. That is to say, we were transported to a new place. And we will be again this afternoon. And for those staying, we will be again tomorrow morning. It's heavenly. Thank God I teach at St. Vladimir's. I've been at St. Vladimir's 31 years. So I have a very rich heavenly experience there as well. It's heavenly. To use the word in its original sense, it was ecstasy. Ecstasy means in Greek to transcend oneself, get out of oneself, go beyond oneself, be out there, beyond the little ego. That's what it was. I don't have this written, but I'm going to say it. Take a chance. More than ecstatic. You understand the word ecstasy in secular cultures is corrupted. More than ecstatic, I will claim for me, perhaps for you, this morning's experience was erotic in the original sense of the Greek word, eros. By the way, as an aside, is a great book by Christos Yanaras, Y-A-N-A-R-A-S, Y-A-N-A-R-A-S, Greek philosopher alive, Greece, considered by some the greatest philosopher of the 20th century, wrote a book, Person and Eros. Erotic doesn't mean sexual. It means beyond transsexual, its sense of utter wonderment. Utter, and then you get lost for words. For lack of a better word, joy. That's what erotic is. It's not what happens between silk sheets between a man and a woman. No, I mean, that's it in marriage, but that's a whole separate topic. We believe that the marital bed is sacred. But every human being, married or not, and I'm not, haven't been for 19 years, is capable of erotic experiences. I'm convinced, deep down, I'm a convert of 31 years, I'm convinced that's why Orthodoxy is so attractive. Because we have, and I was Roman Catholic 40 years, and that's a wonderful experience I had. We have what I will call, for lack of better phraseology, the right Christ. We have the right Christ in our liturgy, divine liturgy. Very sensual. Our divine liturgy is super sensual. Smell of incense and tactile and people walking around and lights on and off. It's hugely sensual. And to those with eyes and ears to see and hear, that's very attractive. So we have that erotic liturgical life, and we have it in our theology. We have that Christ. By the way, there are lots of Christs around. That is explained in different ways. And if you don't believe that, watch television on a Sunday morning, which none of us get to do, but tape it and watch it. Yay, yay, yay. All in the name of Christ. But the Christ presented by Orthodoxy is a divine human person who, and I must say that theologians may disagree with me, and I don't mind being corrected, but I would say is in the original Greek sense of the word, erotic. That's why he's attractive. He wasn't puritanical. He wasn't a human who went around and said, no, no, no, you can't do that. Those are wrong. No, no, no, no, no, that's wrong. Oh, poo on them. None of that. That's not the Jesus that we know. That's not the Jesus of good Orthodox theology. Nor is he the Jesus who went around and said, do everything you want and have a good time and be hedonist and you'll love it. That's not the Jesus we have in our authentic theology. We have a Jesus who showed us what a real human being is. For starters, he was celibate. That's not a bad thing. It's totally countercultural, but it's not a bad thing. For those called to be married, as I was 19 years, that's not a bad thing. It's not a bad thing to be celibate. One doesn't need sexual experience to be full. Oh, no. Oh, no. That's a whole separate topic. But I would simply say in this context, and I'll get on to what I wrote, Jesus was erotic. And he had no problem allowing that to occur. You have to understand, I'm Italian. Jesus allowed a woman to pour nard on his head and all over his body. Nard, which is a rarefied fragrant oil, which the jar that we're told about, some people say, cost a year's wages. He had no problem in the presence of a whole group of people at a dinner having a woman come and wash his feet with her tears and wipe his feet with her hair. That's as sensual as it gets. That's not a puritanical Jesus. That's a real human who can die on a cross naked for us. He can experience agony for us. Orthodoxy, by my standards, and they certainly are little, is very attractive precisely because it's got the right Jesus in our liturgy and in our theology. By the way, within Orthodoxy, that's not presented that. That's not the only way to say that. You'll hear other views within Orthodoxy. They may be more right than I am, I don't know. But I'll say that much. So, that much being said, let's take a second and read. How many are new to today? We're not here last evening, roughly. 1, 2, 3, 4, 5, 6. Roughly 10. Okay. Whatever. By the way, anyone who might be interested, last night is on Ancient Faith Radio, or will be soon. What do you call it? Special conferences?
3: Special sessions.
2: Special sessions. Orthodox Women in Healing Ministries has its own special section under podcasts on Ancient Faith Radio. But let's segue from last night to right now, an idea or two, and I asked Jane if she would say a word, to say something about last night, the content of last night, to get me started on today. So where is Jane? Jane, would you say a word?
3: That you were going to give us some background to today's topic of actually talking about how to become a healing presence, specifically talking to us about women. Both you and your wife of blessed memory talked about being gentle creatures, with the Theotokos as being our ultimate example of that, being gentle, being feminine, but also being fire, being a force that can change.
2: Say a word more about fire, please. Fire. Women as fire.
3: Women as fire. Not reading your mind.
2: Well, say a word, if you can, based on last night. What does it mean to say woman, fire? A woman, an Orthodox woman, is fire on this earth. What is that? How can a woman be fire? What? Like this, flesh that out a bit.
3: Could I call on some help?
2: Yes, certainly. Just ask if somebody wants to put up a hand. Yeah, stand up and say that louder.
4: I think you're referring to a force to contend with.
2: What's that mean, a force to contend with?
4: That's the strength inside of us,
2: right,
4: that comes out only
2: with our gender. That's right. Father Hopko said once, mm-hmm, that anytime a priest enters a social gathering, a social cocktail, the conversation subdues and changes. And that's a good thing. That is to say, the mere presence of the priest in that gathering alters the conversation. And I was saying last night that a strong, gentle, Orthodox woman has that sense about her, that she, all she has to do is like show up for life and be fire. That's what I was saying. I know that. One time I was with a very strong, gentle, Orthodox woman. I was counseling her. And we finished. And I don't know how to say this. She looked in my eyes. She just rubbed the fleece on my jacket like that and walked out. Huh. Changed my week. Just, that's all it was. That's fire. That's fire. So, Jane, can you say another word?
3: You also defined healing presence as our encounters with others that leaves them more strengthened, with more strength and more hope, whether it be in a professional sense, whether it be the clerk at the store, every encounter that we have. That obstacles to that are despondency, doubt, lack of faith, and lack that Christ can act through us. That often self-centered fear lies beneath our negative emotions.
2: Okay. Thank you. There was a fine summary of last night, so you don't have to listen to the podcast. I'm convinced as a clinical psychologist, beneath virtually all negative emotion is self-centered fear. And if the truth be told, la, la, la, la, la, you ratchet that down, what am I afraid of? Self-centered fear. Basically, I'm afraid of death. I'm not going to go there. That's a whole nice talk. But that's the basis of self-centered fear. Afraid of my own death. So, as I said last night and as I say now, this is a team-taught set of talks. My wife, who's dead 19 years, is here. She told me this morning she wants to sing for you right now, and she will. You're going to be amazed at her voice. She was a nurse, registered nurse, and did not sing professionally.
5: You're really eager to sing.
2: Jessica's way ahead of me. Thank you. That's her. It's my wife. She taught herself to play the guitar. She sang beautifully, but she sang impromptu. We lived in an apartment in those days. I said to her, honey, can I record you? Yeah, do what you want. So I recorded her, and this is her singing. Not then. This is her singing to me and you now. There's a love song about two humans called Today. Let's listen to it as she is singing it as a love song between your soul and mine. As a song, love song between Jesus and myself. And as I will say in these two talks, question how. How am I going to become more of a healing presence? The answer in short is intimacy with Jesus Christ. Is it that simple, Dr. Rossi? That's so simplistic. It's that simple. It's intimacy with him. We'll talk about the how. But it's intimacy with him. And those who know intimacy with him know what I'm talking about. He's there. He is our bridegroom. He is our lover. And he wants us to be open to his love. So this song, I'm going to put on an icon of Christ and have my wife sing a song about your and my individual soul and him. That's all.

I said that this is Team Tot. She will carry the day. I'll come and go today. I'll leave, fly out of here Monday morning. And in 2 weeks, you'll be saying to yourself, I wonder what that conference was all about. You'll remember her.

contact with any human being. I can talk to this one, I can talk to that one, you can talk to this one, you can talk to that one. God sends people in our life. God sends this one in my face now, and that one in my face now. It can be a student of St. Vladimir's, it can be this one, it can be that. It doesn't matter. Healing presence by me or you means in that exchange, I've left that person with more strength and more hope. That's my power. That's my fire. Anytime we meet any human ever, we have a choice. We can leave that person with a little more strength and a little more hope because he or she met me, or we can leave that person depleted a little because I took a little from that person. However I do that, we all do it. One way or another, I want you to like me. I wonder what I'm thinking. I wonder what you think of me. Blah, blah, blah, blah, blah, blah, blah, blah, blah. I'm taking from you. I'm not giving. I'm not making you stronger. I'm self-centered. And of course, it's both self-centered fear. Maybe I'm not good enough. Maybe I'm not adequate. Blah, blah, blah. So that's what this is about, becoming more a healing presence. And I would say to all of us, we're all human, and therefore we all have a long way to go. I have no doubt you're much farther along than I. But that's what we're called to do. Now, as I said last night, that awareness, that's who I really am. I expect to do that. I expect to get on a plane Monday morning and talk to a lovely flight attendant and have her have more strength and hope because of that conversation. I don't look at her as my servant. She's not going to bring me Coca-Cola. I'm going to give her strength and hope. That's what being an Orthodox Christian, Orthodox woman in healing ministries, that's what it's all about. No matter who it is, they're really not our servants. We can give them strength and hope. How? I'll talk about that in the next session and a half. For now, pop quiz. Like I'm a professor, I give pop quizzes all the time. Pop quiz, I don't want an answer. You answer it in your own mirror of your soul. Pop quiz. Since the end of Divine Liturgy and this minute, how long is that? A couple hours. How many times have you prayed? How many times have you said the Jesus prayer? How many times have you said the name Jesus? How many times have you been intimate with him? Maybe 700. Maybe two dozen. Maybe two, maybe none. Who knows? Doesn't matter. The purpose of the question isn't to get an answer. The purpose of the question is to help me do it more from now on. Why? Because that's what it says in 1 Thessalonians. That's not my words. It says, pray ceaselessly. That means as much as we can. That doesn't mean all the time. Nobody can pray all the time. But we pray as much as we can, especially in spaces of time like we had between the end of Divine Liturgy and now. We had a nice chunk of time. How did we use it? I mean, of course we take care of ourselves, and I'll talk about that. But basically, we are here to become more and more and more and more and more and more intimate with Christ. The question is how, and I'll do that. But the pop quiz is the beginning of that answer, because the answer is we open ourselves through prayer. That's the avenue. That's the highway. That's the path. That's the road. That's the route. We open ourselves to intimacy with Christ through prayer. Again, that's not my words. They're his words. He said, ask. He said, seek. He said, knock. And that's precisely what we don't do. That is what we don't do. Okay, Lord have mercy. But at least now we raise ourselves to that level. So I'll make a couple of declarations. The first is prayer releases God's energy in us. You want to release God's energy in you? Fire. How do I do it? Prayer. That's how it's done.

Again, they're not my words. Prayer releases God's energy in us. And I'm going to make this some bullets. Blah, blah, blah, blah, blah. Second bullet. This is St. Ignatius Brancheninov said, prayer is a hidden martyrdom. Prayer is a hidden martyrdom. Now, I'm going to say that and go on. But if you want to have fun, spend an hour with teens developing that. I did it this summer at St. Andrew's Camp, OCA, outside, right on the Lake Oneida. It's a wonderful theme. I'll just tell you what I had kids do. Like, these are kids. One of the girls had blue hair. Who cares? They were a group like this. So I assigned numbers. Like let's say there are 20 people. Gave numbers, 1 through 10. 1, 2, 3, 4, 5. Right, I made them write it down. 1, 2, 3, 4, 5, 6, 7, 8, 9, 10. 1, 2, 3, 4, 5, 6, 7, 8, 9, 10. And then the ones got together in the two, so they're now paired anonymously. Then I give them each a great big piece of paper, the pair, piece of paper that was, I don't know what, 18 by, I don't know, 14, by Butter Staples, and a whole bunch of magic markers. And I said to them, now, the pair of you who are assigned randomly, you didn't choose your own friend, go draw a picture showing prayer is a hidden martyrdom. And of course they went, duh. The first question was, what's martyrdom? That's a nice question to ask. You got them where you want them. Well, martyrdom is being a witness. What's that mean? All right. What are we going to draw? I don't know. Talk about it. So the two of them talk about it, and then they draw it. And then they had to come up and display it in front of the others. Everyone had to be silent, clap at the end, and they sat down. Took an hour. Do you know what? The kids are still talking about that. They're talking about prayer as a hidden martyrdom. Now, I don't want to belabor that. And you know, if I had you for double this time, I'd brought paper and give you magic markers and give you numbers and have you do it. I've had priests do that. And you know what? It works. What it does is help us comprehend prayer as a hidden martyrdom. And I have a movie that I think I can show you this afternoon of youth saying, because I had them do it in pairs in Boston, different pairs, talking about prayer as a hidden martyrdom. So I'll just say that and keep going. But point, prayer is a hidden martyrdom. You're adult enough and good enough to comprehend what I'm driving at. We have to use our time proactively, intentionally, to go where God is, use his name, and not do the thoughts we want to think. We can't get in William James' canoe of consciousness and just go down our stream of consciousness and think about this and that. What am I going to do tomorrow? No, I'm going to pray. By the way, that's what happens to sleep a lot. That's why people can't sleep. They're in their stream of consciousness. Oh my golly, it's 2:30. Have I been praying? Oh, I don't think so. We're called to pray. Again, I realize the limitations of time is 1:55. I'll just say that and keep going. I'll say it again to myself. Prayer is a hidden martyrdom. I don't pray enough. And I'll say to you, as humans, you don't pray enough. There's much more intimacy. There's an eternity of intimacy in front of us to become more intimate with Jesus Christ. That's what it's about. That's why Orthodoxy is so attractive. Now, we'll talk about the Jesus part a little bit. Anyone who's interested, I made a CD at St. Vladimir's that you could buy just on the web. Go to the bookstore, Rossi CD, Jesus Prayer, buy it. There's a whole CD on the Jesus Prayer. And I wrote an article for the web for St. Vladimir's website that Monica is going to give out. You can get a copy of that. The CD kind of says some of that somewhere. But I'm going to say about the Jesus Prayer. Virtually all Christian religions today advocate the Jesus Prayer.
I was Roman Catholic. I was a monk for 11 years. As a monk, I was taught the Jesus Prayer and made to read the Way of the Pilgrim. That's all a good thing. However, in Orthodoxy, we have the only religion to have an unbroken history back to its origin. That's a lovely thing. I won't talk about it now, but we can go back through our great saints, all of them. We can go back to St. Seraphim of Sarov and St. Gregory Palamas, all the way back, talking about the Jesus Prayer, all the way back to the 5th century monks in the Nitrian desert. Orthodoxy has the Jesus Prayer unbroken. It's part of our wonderful heritage. So I'll say a word. You say the Jesus Prayer. I have no doubt about that. I do too, some. We're told when we inhale, say the first half, Lord Jesus Christ, or Lord Jesus Christ, Son of God. And as we exhale, the second half, have mercy on me or have mercy on me, a sinner. That's it. But I'm going to say a word to help us understand a little bit more its power. More than that, in a few moments, I'm going to have to shorten some of the stuff I wrote. And I really did write a role play that I was going to have you do right here, but I can't do because I'm out of time. But I am going to show you a video of an audio of a teenager singing the Jesus Prayer. The Jesus Prayer. Lord Jesus Christ, Son of God, have mercy on me, a sinner. Pivots on the word Jesus. For 2,000 years, God Almighty would not give his name to his chosen people. Jacob and so many others said, please, just tell us your name. And he said, in effect, no, I am. You want to know my name? I'll tell you. I am. What's that mean? That means you're not going to know. I am. And we hypothesize he didn't tell the Jews his name because they'd have used it badly. That he used his name to get what they wanted, to kill the Babylonians or whatever. And Yahweh, we have no idea what Yahweh or God means, said, I'm not giving you my name. Because name is power. Name is power. That's a whole topic. That's an hour. And Bishop Callistos Rare, Metropolitan Callistos Ware, wrote a little mint book called Name is Power. Name is power. Understand, 2,000 years, I'm not going to give you my name. I am not going to tell you my name. Jesus comes along, this little human being, and he says, I will tell you God's name. Duh. What you are going to do? What God wouldn't do for 2,000 years. You're going to tell us God's name? Yes, please. Okay, what's God's name? God's name is Abba. What happened then? They picked up stones. God's name is Abba. Get out of here. You don't have some big, wonderful, apocalyptic name. You're going to call him Abba? Yes, please. Jesus said God's name is Abba. You and I have no idea. We live in America or come from other countries. We have no idea what that means, Abba. But even that, we don't understand its valence. We don't understand the depth. Let me give you a little example of the depth of that. You know, anybody can say Father, Papa. I'll give you a little taste of that. I'm a grandfather. I love it. The theory is God gives us grandchildren as a reward for not killing our own children. I checked it with my daughter. She said, yeah, you didn't kill me. When Beth only had one, Colin and I would visit in Rhode Island where they lived, I would say to Beth and Greg, you two work hard all week. I'll take care of Colin Saturday morning. Tell me what to do. Write it down. I paint by the numbers. Write down. Change the diaper. Warm the bottle. No, no, no. And I'll do it.
Okay. I got a list. Colin's in his room, I'm in my room, Beth and Gregor in their room. All right. 6:30 in the morning, I hear this horrendous, blood-curdling scream coming out of Colin's room. Now, I bond out of bed. I don't want Beth and Greg awakened. I run to Colin's room. Now, you understand, it's 6:30. I'm groggy. And in his room, the door is ajar. There's a thin sliver of door opening that I can see in, and he can't see me. He's got his hands on the crib, head to the ceiling, wailing. And he's got on this, how say it, sleeper that goes from his neck to his ankle. Zipper. So I start to hum my little lullaby. Like, now I have this relationship with this little guy. As soon as I start to hum the lullaby, I'll hum it for you. I go like this. I go, loo, loo, loo, loo, loo. Instantly, he's silent. He knows it's Papa. I got him quiet, so I keep going. Loo, loo, loo, loo. Loo, loo, loo. I do a little bit. Then I go to the big opening in the door, and he takes his hands off the crib bar, and he puts them to the ceiling, and he just, a dozen times, he goes, Papa, Papa, Papa, Papa, Papa, Papa, Papa, Papa, Papa. He knows Papa's not going to hurt him. He knows that the only thing Papa does is roll on the rug with him and have a good time. I go over, I pick him up. We go sit in the chair, puts his head in my chest. For 10 minutes, I hum Lululu. That's what Abba means. Abba is that unbounded, total expectation of nothing but goodness. Abba is a childlike exclamation to God. Abba. And I don't pretend to understand what it means. Colin taught me. Jesus. Now, Jesus in John, Philip said, show us the Father and it's enough. And in some readings, Jesus in exasperation says, Philip, have I been with you so long and you still don't understand? He who sees me sees the Father. I and the Father are one. You want to know who the Father is? Take a look. And you want to really know who the Father is? Take a look at the crucified Christ. That's a declaration of who the Father is. Now I'm going to foreshorten this some. It's 1:45. But embedded in the name Jesus is the very power of God. So that's the first half. Lord Jesus Christ, Son of God, have mercy on me, a sinner. Second half, have mercy on me, a sinner. Pivots on the word mercy. Second half of the Jesus prayers, petition. Have mercy on me. What does the word mercy mean? What are we asking for? In Hebrew, Hesed, mercy, means everlasting love. Not a bad prayer. I don't mind being loved. Have everlasting love. That's what we're praying. Why don't we pray that all the time? Have everlasting love in me. I don't know. We don't. I like the translation in Greek even better. Mercy. The word mercy in Greek comes from eleison, the most oft said word in the divine liturgy. Have mercy on me, a sinner. Eleison. Eleison in Greek comes from the Greek word eleion, which means olive. Olive oil. One time in the St. Vladimir's class, I had a priest from the Middle East. I said to him, Father George, do they still use olive oil medicinally in the Middle East? Oh, yes, Dr. Rossi. When I was a little boy, my mother would, and had a cough, my mother would take
a little dishcloth and heat a pan of olive oil and put the cloth in the warm olive oil and put on my chest under my pajamas. Then I'd wake up in the morning and the cough would be diminishing. Olive oil in the Middle East today and in Jesus' time was used as a healing agent. The prayer is, Lord Jesus Christ, Son of God, have warm, healing olive oil on my hard heart. Not a bad prayer. I say that literally a lot. Lord Jesus Christ, Son of God, have warm, healing olive oil on my hard heart. Why? Because that's what the prayer says. Now, there are a lot of alternatives to that. The early monks said, O Lord, make haste to help me. O Lord, make speed to save me all day long. The one book I really love, and I have a handout to give to you on the invocation of the name, some excerpts I took from Liv Gillet, whom I love. Liv Gillet says, for those who would like to, those who are called to, the name Jesus, the one word, Jesus, in itself, is the Jesus prayer. Going through the day, all I have to do is try to be interior, listen to my breathing and heart beating, and say the name Jesus. That's it. That's the whole enchilada. And the more I do that with an intention of being intimate with him, coming to know him, making myself open to him, the more he will do that for me. The name Jesus itself is a means to purification and perfection, the filter through which all our thoughts and words and deeds can pass, brings victory when we're tempted. There are a couple other really nice quotes here that I'll have Monica give to you in just a moment. That being said, and there's a lot more to say about that, I want to say a word about not letting appearances deceive us. That is to say, not being judgmental. Are you judgmental? Say to the other, am I judgmental? Oh, heavens, yes. Are you judgmental? You're human, so heavens, yes. Anytime you see a human or a situation, something goes through your mind, judgmentally, you categorize it. That's the way the human mind works. That's a problem. That's a big problem. And that's what we try to move away from. And teens are the ones who posture most, who make appearances look weird. Yep. And I'm saying to you, by the way, there are some teenagers who are 50 years old. All right. There are some teenagers who are 74, and I might be one of them. All right. Don't be deceived. One time I gave a retreat to high school kids in the Adirondacks, Antiochians. First talk, Saturday morning, glorious day, much brighter than today. Lent, spring, beautiful weather, gorgeous lake right there. How do I say this? I was talking, they were there, but behind them was this whole wall of windows, almost onto the floor, two doors. So I said to them, let's begin with a moment of silence, but let's all go outside and we will pray out there, looking at the gorgeous lake and the green trees. I said, but don't make it humanistic. Don't just say, oh, green air, smells good, nice place. Okay, but directed to the Lord Jesus Christ. Pray to him in this. Okay, okay. So they all go outside. Now, you know teens. They're leaning against the post. They're like this. So I had them there for 5 minutes, brought them back in, talk, blah, blah, blah. Gave them another talk, blah, blah, blah. In the evening, I had them do posters, which they loved. And then in the morning, so they're teens. Now, they came from Niagara Falls and Ottawa and all over to the Adirondacks, so, and they have a lot of friends. So they were up all night talking to their friends.
That's why they came. They didn't come for me. They came for their friends. Sunday morning, we have a divine liturgy. We have a brunch. Then they have to leave at 3, long drives home. Rossi has to talk at 1. Duh. It's a gray day. They are exhausted. They don't want to be there. They want to talk to their friends. I don't want to be there. They're half awake. But we're there. So I'm facing 30 teenagers. Right in front of me are two girls sitting. How do I say this? With a white blanket around the two of them, up to their chinny chin chin, half asleep with their heads together looking at me. I felt so sad for them. It's like they have to sit here and listen to this. They're tired. So I said to them, I'll tell you what I was going to do. I was going to have you go outside and pray like we did yesterday. But I'd take one look, and I don't think bulldozers could get you to move. So I'm not going to do that. And the one in front, not the girl, but a guy says, Dr. Rossi, make us go outside and pray. I said, no. I am not going to make 30 of you go outside because one of you wants to do it. I said, how many of you want me to make you go outside and pray? All 30 put up their hand. I said, go. And they grumbled. But they did it. You know my point. Don't take them at face value. Look for the good that's inside and talk to that. And I'm running out of time, so whatever else is written is just going to have to fly away. But I do want to have you watch like an icon, but listen to Martha. Listen to Martha. Martha, here's a little like a name to put in your heads, Crossroad, a program in Boston run at Hellenic College by Ann Bezarides. And I've been talking there for the last 10 years. So I give a talk at night on the Jesus Prayer, much longer than this. I take 2 hours to talk about the Jesus Prayer to them. They're very receptive. Saturday night. Sunday, go to Divine Liturgy, brunch. I get out of my car to get my computer, give them another 2-hour talk at noon. And I'm walking to the door of the library, and walking across the grass is a 17-year-old girl, not excessively pretty and not disfigured, just a plain old girl, singing. So I said to myself, because I define myself as a dinosaur, I'm going to find out what kids are singing these days. She's singing softly. As we walk to the door, she stopped singing. So I opened the door. I said, honey, what were you just singing? And she shrugged her shoulders and she said, she kind of looked away, she said, the Jesus Prayer. I said, I beg your pardon. She said, well, you asked me. I said, would you sing it for me now? Yeah. I'm going to push. When I go to talk to 30 of them, would you stand up and sing the Jesus Prayer? Yeah. She did. They clapped. I said, would you come in the other room and I'll record you? This is Martha singing the Jesus Prayer. I don't give a talk that I don't play Martha. She has changed my life because I'm starting to sing the Jesus Prayer. And I suggest you think about that. That's a whole topic that could take a half hour. But understand, she's singing the Jesus Prayer not to impress Rossi or anything else. She's singing the Jesus Prayer because she's singing the Jesus Prayer. And I'm convinced all heaven was doing somersaults while this little twink is singing Jesus Prayer on a Sunday afternoon. That's revolutionary.

That was 15 months ago. Last summer, I spoke at Hellenic College to teenagers, and I played Martha. Blah, blah, blah. Then I finished, and I'm gathering my stuff. Voluntarily, a whole group of teenagers who are really crazy came up themselves without being asked and sang the Jesus prayer together as a group and then sang it a second time to be recorded. And I want you to hear the spontaneity. I want you to hear how this is contagious. This is a group of 17-year-olds singing unsolicited the Jesus prayer.

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1: For more information about Orthodox Women in Healing Ministries, please visit owhm.org. 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

0: This is Come and See with Father Philip Hall, turning to and following Christ in the 21st century. Father Philip is parish priest at All Saints of Lincolnshire Orthodox Church in Lincoln, England.
1: In the name of the Father, and of the Son, and of the Holy Spirit, God is one. Amen. Begin by reading Mark chapter 9, verses 17 to 31. Several times this Lent, and every Lent, we hear about people being brought to the Lord Jesus. They're paralytic, they're deaf, they're dumb. They might have evil spirits within them, like the one today who threw him into convulsions. We might also show the people who brought them having different amounts of belief and faith and trust in the Lord. Maybe those who brought the paralytic had the most, for they tore off the roof of St. Peter's house in order to let him down, through to the man today who, when asked, says, "I believe, help my unbelief." But all of these people showed one important thing in common, and that is they had enough love, superabundant love, to bring their beloved friend or son to the Lord. So what can we learn about this? Well, there are a number of things. Obviously, firstly, the Church wants us to learn from this and the other stories about the Lord that Jesus is in fact God, and he has the power to do whatever he wishes, including, actually, avoiding crucifixion. Therefore, he voluntarily goes to the cross. He accepts crucifixion, even though he could have avoided it. And that is then writ large within the gospel. He takes on the crucifixion as a volunteer. And even when the thief is berating him and asking him to come down from the cross and take him too, the Lord continues to accept crucifixion. Secondly, God, Jesus, can heal whomever he wants. And in fact, he does so even now till this day. Thirdly, he wants each of us to be involved also. He doesn't act alone. In healing, in mission, in evangelism, each one of us has our own part to play. We must work with the Lord. It's very much a case of, by himself, he won't. By ourselves, we can't. But with him and us together, absolutely anything is possible. And then fourthly, what we must do is bring people to the Lord. They can be different sorts of people, and they might not be in any obvious need other than the universal need to be with Christ. We do this physically by bringing people to the church to hear the gospel, for anointing, for baptism, for chrism, for communion, and all the other salvific things that we do. I myself, when I was 15 or 16, was picked up by my arms and legs and forcibly carried into a church by two of my friends. You have them to blame for me being here now. So physically, take somebody to church. Sometimes it's obvious you take small children to church, but you can bring your friends and your relations and other people to church with you. Invite them, go and invite them, say, "Come with me, come and see." And then we bring them spiritually as well. We don't have to pick them up by their arms and legs. We pick them up in prayer and place them before the Lord in prayer. We must do each of these things, of course, not in a self-centered way, to show what a big, big fellow I am with God, show how important I am with God. You've got to come and see my God in my way. We come and see our God in God's way. So we do it in a spirit of loving self-sacrifice, placing ourselves before Christ, fasting, almsgiving, and repentantly coming to ourselves, bringing ourselves to God, hour by hour. And that way, if we act in that manner, then like that paralytic, like that deaf and dumb person, like that person with convulsions, we too, along with our friends and relatives and those who hate us, we too can be saved, made whole, made complete, brought to Christ, forgiven, and feel his love for each one of us. So anything is possible when we work with God. Your prayers. God bless you. Amen.
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0: Welcome to Worship in Spirit and Truth, commentary on the Divine Liturgy with Father Thomas Hopko. Father Tom is Dean Emeritus of St. Vladimir's Orthodox Theological Seminary and the author of numerous books and articles. From his study in Elwood City, Pennsylvania, here's Father Tom.
1: As we continue to reflect on the various prayers and actions and rituals that are around the offertory procession, the great entrance, as it's called popularly, at the Divine Liturgies of St. John Chrysostom and St. Basil the Great, we have already reflected on how immediately after the reading of the Gospel is done and the sermon is given, then there is a litany of fervent supplication where the prayers are made for whatever request people may have and for the bishops and the country and the sick, the suffering, the departed. And then after the litany of the fervent supplication, we mentioned how the catechumens, those who are preparing for baptism, are prayed for, and then they are dismissed from the church. And we raise that as an issue for further discussion in our church today, because this practice is very often not kept, that the liturgy of the faithful would be done by the faithful alone, and by those who are not under penance, those who are in some way or whatever, for whatever reason, are not participating in that particular Eucharistic liturgy by receiving Holy Communion, that according to the saints and according to the text, they are not the ones who are then offering the gifts. It's the faithful people who are offering and receiving at the liturgy who actually do the liturgy of the faithful. Then we mentioned that there are two prayers of the faithful that are read by the celebrant that prepare for the receiving of the offering and the receiving of the body and blood of Christ, the bread and wine to become the body and blood of Christ. And here already we notice that there are differences between the various practices in the church. They're a little bit different in the order of the ritual that takes place. In some places, the prayer of the faithful, both of the prayers of the faithful, are not read. But they are there, they are part of the service, and they are very important prayers, praying for the sake of that liturgy. And we discussed those prayers already. Then we discussed that while this is going on among the clergy at the altar table, these prayers, the singers, the choir, begin singing the cherubic hymn. The cherubic hymn, and we reflected already on the cherubic hymn, and we'll reflect a little bit more on the content of it as we complete our reflections of this part of the Divine Liturgy. But today, what we want to talk about today at the liturgy is the very particular practice of the Orthodox churches and the Byzantine churches generally, and also the Eastern churches, Ethiopian, Syriac, that there grew up in history in the church the practice of having a special altar cloth upon which the Eucharist would be celebrated and without which the Eucharist could not be celebrated. And this altar cloth, it stays on the altar all through the year, although we're going to comment today about a practice that may perhaps have happened in the past. But in any case, this altar cloth, it stays on the altar table in all Orthodox churches, folded up underneath the gospel book, so that when you're at any service in the church, you see on the altar table the gospel book, but underneath it is this altar cloth, a special altar cloth. Now, that cloth is after the proclamation of the word, when the gospel book has been read, and then the gospel book is usually stood up on the altar table or put on the side of the altar table, while the liturgy of the faithful and the Holy Eucharist is going to take place with the offering of the bread and the wine and its lifting up in consecration. When the gospel book is taken off the top, then that altar cloth is opened. It is opened for the celebration of the Divine Liturgy. Now, this altar cloth is called an antimension. An antimension in Slavonic antimens, And it's made up of a Greek prefix and a Latin word. Anti means instead of. And by the way, that's very important to notice, that the prefix anti in Greek does not simply mean against or opposed to. You know, we speak of like anti-ballistic missiles and anti-defamation league. That means people who are opposed to something, who are against something. But the other meaning of the term anti in Greek means instead of or in place of. For example, the word antichrist. It doesn't mean the one or those who are against Christ. It means those who present themselves in the place of Christ, who present themselves of having the powers that belong to Christ, who take the place of Christ, who usurp and promise what Christ promises without at all the ability to deliver and so on. The Antichrist is a fake Christ, a phony Christ. And it doesn't mean the ones who are against Christ, but those who put themselves in the place of Christ. And then you have other uses, like, for example, in the prologue of St. John, when it says that in Christ, the light and life of the world, who is incarnate and becomes flesh, and it says that of his fullness, of Christ's fullness, it says in St. John's prologue, the first chapter, we have all received. And it says in Greek, harin anti haristos, which means grace instead of grace, grace on top of grace, grace in place of grace. That's the meaning of that term there. So the beginning is instead of, and then mention means mensa is an alt, is a table, instead of the table. So this cloth has come to be called a cloth instead of the table. Now, instead of which table? Well, here, the answer to that would be instead of the altar table. And here, we have to see that in the earliest church, the Holy Eucharist was connected to the tomb of Christ. We'll see that we even have the prayer at this point after the Great Entrance, where we say that Christ has been put into the tomb, the noble Joseph has wrapped him in fine linens and spices and put him in the new tomb, and he's in the grave with his body. He's in Sheol, in the realm of death with his soul. He's in paradise with the thief. He's on the throne with the Father and the Holy Spirit. As God, Christ is filling all things with himself, who himself cannot be contained, himself cannot be circumscribed. And then we also speak about more splendid than paradise, more radiant than any royal chamber, O Lord, has shown forth your tomb, the fountain of our resurrection. So, the point being that the Holy Eucharist is celebrated, so to speak, on the tomb of Christ, on the source of our resurrection. That's the source of the broken body, the spilled blood that we offer to God. And we enter into that passion and sacrifice and suffering of death together in and with Christ, offered to God the Father by the power of the Holy Spirit in the Divine Liturgy. So we are connecting ourselves with taking up the cross and dying together with Christ. For we know one of the earliest Christian hymns we have in the New Testament is, if we have suffered with him, we will reign with him. This is 2 Timothy. If we have suffered with him, we will reign with him. If we have died with him, we will live with him. If we betray him, he'll betray us. He'll deny us. But if we are faithless, he remains faithful, for the Lord God Almighty and the Lord's Son Jesus Christ cannot deny himself. So if we patiently endure and suffer with him, then we reign with him in his kingdom. And if we die with him, then we live with him in his kingdom. So all the baptized people who are celebrating the liturgy of the faithful at this point in the divine liturgy are those who have died with him, who believe that they have died already with him in baptism, who have been raised to newness of life in him, who belong now to the kingdom of God, which is to come, who no longer have a place here or any interests or anything in this life or this earthly life, which is passing away, whose image is passing away. The Christian nation is the Israel of God, the new Israel, by faith, by grace in the Messiah, Jesus, who is the Christ. And in this new reality, one enters into it by dying with him, and that's what baptism is. And when we die with him in baptism and we are raised with him, then we receive the seal of the gift of the Holy Spirit in order to be ourselves sons of God and to be anointed ones together with Jesus. to offer ourselves together with him to God the Father for the sake of the life of the world, for our own salvation, and for entering into the salvific, unique salvific activity of Jesus Christ, the one great high priest, who offers himself in sacrifice, his body broken, his blood spilled, as the Lamb of God for the life of the world. So we have this connection of the Eucharist with the death of Christ. Even St. Paul says when we celebrate the Eucharist, we proclaim his death until he comes. It's very interesting. The liturgical prayer will say, as we will see, we proclaim his death, we confess his resurrection. But in the scripture, St. Paul doesn't mention the resurrection at that point. He says we proclaim his death until he comes again. We proclaim his dying together with us and in us, and we in him and with him, in order to have everlasting life. And that's the only way we can enter the kingdom, is if we die with him. We have to die with him. St. Paul says, I die daily. So we have to be buried with him, so to speak. We have to be raised with him, glorified with him. But first we have to suffer and die with him. And the Eucharist shows that we are offering ourselves to suffer and die with him so that we can be raised and glorified with him. And in that sense, it's a sacrifice. We'll talk about that in future podcasts. But the liturgy is definitely considered a bloodless sacrifice. It's a sacrificial ritual. And we have to understand how that works, and we'll do that later on. But here we have this cloth, and this cloth, this antimension, is on the altar table at all times. It's folded up underneath the gospel book. But at the Holy Eucharist, when the gospel book is placed on the side of the altar or standing up before the place where the Holy Communion is kept, the tabernacle in the altar, there are different practices of what to do with the gospel book while the liturgy of the faithful in offering the Eucharist is taking place. But it's on the altar somewhere, treated very with great reverence. And then this altar cloth is opened up at this part of the service in order to celebrate the Eucharist upon it. Now, on this altar cloth, this instead of the table cloth, nowadays and historically, there was a depiction made. There was an icon put on it, so to speak, on this cloth. And it was, it's always the icon of Christ lying in the tomb. Christ in the tomb. Some of the old ones had him, how can you say, as extreme humility in the tomb, suffering. But nowadays, in the church today, all of these antimensia, they have the same image on. It would be Christ lying in the tomb with his mother Mary and the around him lamenting. Sometimes the apostles are also there. There's inscriptions. But around the side of this cloth are written the words that are sung on Great and Holy Friday when Christ is buried at the liturgically in the ritual on Holy Friday. We'll get to that a little bit deeper in a minute. But are written the words of this hymn, this troparion, the noble Joseph, when he had taken your most pure body from the tree, wrapped it in fine linens and spices, and anointing it, placed it in a new tomb. So you have this image on there, on this cloth of Christ lying dead in the tomb, surrounded by his mother and the weeping women and others can be on there. It can be more or less elaborate. Now, the existence of such a cloth needed for the Holy Eucharist, it's not very clear. If you do a search on the internet of antimension, you'll find a couple of really nice articles about it. Where some say that by the 8th century, we can see that it was there. St. Theodore the Studite, who defended the holy icons, he mentions a cloth on the altar table. But then the scholars tell us that by the 12th century, it becomes pretty standard. It becomes a necessary part, so to speak, of the Eucharistic ritual and the celebration of the divine liturgy. Now, the interesting thing also about this cloth, this instead of the table cloth, is that you needed to have this cloth to celebrate the Eucharist. And on this cloth, this cloth that stands in place of the table, is written the name of the bishop. the bishop of that particular church, that diocese, writes his name on this cloth and officially gives this cloth to that community, not necessarily to that church building, but to that household, the people of that community, which is their proof that they are a member of the one Holy Catholic and Apostolic Church. They are with an Orthodox bishop, and their leaders, usually in parishes today, presbyters, priests, have the permission and the duty to celebrate the Holy Eucharist, the Divine Liturgy, in communities of Christians, so to speak, in place of the bishop. I mean, the bishop is the high priest. The bishop is the archpastor, as we've spoken of before. And in my other series on Speaking the Truth in Love, I'm tracing the bishops through the centuries, from the earliest church right down to the present time, on the structure and organization of the church head by bishops. But the bishop is the archpastor. He's the chief priest. He's the high priest. And he appoints others, maybe assistant bishops or auxiliaries or presbyters, to celebrate the Divine Liturgy in communities and to head those communities, to exercise the pastoral function in those communities, to preach and to teach and to baptize and to do the holy mysteries of faith and to care for the poor and the needy and to represent the church in the public and so on. You have the heads of these communities. But every community needs that altar cloth to prove that it's a church. It's not just a bunch of people. It's an assembly of God. It's the household of God. It's the people of God. It is constituted by those who are baptized and faithful. The head of that church is Christ himself. His earthly image until he comes in glory is the bishop, and in some sense also the presbyter, when the presbyter heads the Eucharistic celebration. This is a sign that you have this unity of the church. And in a diocese, all of the churches would have this altar cloth with this depiction of Christ in his tomb and the signature of the bishop on it, to show that they all belong together in the same church, in the same diocese, that they're together and that they are legitimate, so to speak. Now, the reason probably for the development of this altar cloth was that you had church buildings being consecrated, we know, from the earliest times. I mean, as soon as the Christians became free in the Roman Byzantine Empire, and as soon as the church, especially when the church became established, church buildings were built. Church buildings were built. And the original, so to speak, the mother church of all the churches is the Church of the Holy Sepulchre in Jerusalem. But you had church buildings being built all over the place, you know, in all the main cities of the empire and so on. But from the beginning, every Eucharistic community did not necessarily have its own building. And then, of course, the missionary priests and bishops were traveling around, and they were constituting communities of people, and the people were being baptized and were enabled, therefore, to become competent to offer the Holy Eucharist, the Eucharistic sacrifice of the New Covenant. Well, they needed this cloth. So sometimes when there was no consecrated building or no consecrated altar, this cloth was used instead of the table. And that's why it's called instead of the table, in place of the table. So theoretically, a cathedral church wouldn't need one of these cloths. If the bishop himself was there, they wouldn't need one of these cloths. However, the practice grew up that even the cathedral churches had this particular cloth where the bishop's name was written on it, and it had that depiction on it, to be opened up before the great entrance so that the offered bread and wine could be placed upon it for the consecration of the gifts at the Eucharistic sacrifice, the mystical supper of the Lord. So this cloth was necessary. You didn't necessarily need a consecrated church or a consecrated table, but you needed that cloth in place of the table. It took the place of the table, as it were. And even today,

and the signature of the bishop on that cloth is that there is traditionally sewn into the cloth a relic of a saint. At first, it was the martyrs, because when Christian faith spread throughout the Roman Empire in the beginning of Christianity, the practice was often, to, especially under persecution, to celebrate the Holy Eucharist, the Lord's Mystical Supper, in the catacombs, where those who have died for Christ were buried. So if you were not in Jerusalem, where you had the sepulcher of the Lord Jesus Christ himself, you had in practically all places, holy places, where martyrs had died. And the church was built up on the blood of Christ and the blood of the martyrs who also suffered and sacrificed their lives together with Christ. So, of course, there are no relics of Christ himself. He is raised and glorified in a total way. But there are the remains of the saints, the bones of the saints. And these places where the bones were laid, that's where the Eucharist was served. And later, that's where churches were built, on these martyr sites. But then not every place has had martyrs, and not every community could go to a martyr site. So the practice developed of taking a piece of the bones of the martyr to the particular place where the Eucharist would be celebrated. And then the practice developed to sew this relic of the saint into this altar cloth, into this antimension. So you had the depiction of Jesus in the tomb, you had the signature of the bishop, and you had a relic sewn in to show that the Eucharist is built on the death of Christ and the death of those who belong to Christ, the martyrs who died for the faith. Now, theoretically, if you have a consecrated altar, and when an altar table is permanently consecrated, let in a church building or cathedral, or nowadays in all church buildings, a relic of the saint is placed right within the table itself. A kind of a place is made in the middle of the altar table when a church is consecrated, and the relics of the saint, the martyr, and now it could be any saint, like in America we have Saint Herman or Saint Tichon, are put into the table. Then that particular place where the relic is placed in the table, it is covered with the table itself, the wood that's removed in order to place the relic in this special box there. And then it is sealed. A kind of wax seal is put around it, so there's a relic in the table itself. Now, it's very interesting that many churches have the relic in the table itself, but they also still use the antimension. So in a sense, they have the relic in the table and the relic in the cloth. And of course, some churches are not fully consecrated. Buildings, even while they're being built, they may be used, but they're not yet consecrated. But you do need that cloth. You have to have it, and because it shows you're a church, and it shows you're with a bishop. It shows you're legitimate. It shows you're not just a bunch of people doing something, you know, having the Lord's Supper in your bedroom or something. It has to be done officially with the bishops. And so that's the cloth, therefore, is a sign of the bishop's presence. And we will note during the Divine Liturgy sometimes that you see the priests bow over in front of the altar and they will kiss the altar table before the great entrance, for example, when the clergy are going to the oblation table to pick up the holy gifts, the bread and the wine, and to carry them in the great procession, the great victory procession of the great entrance. We notice the priests bow before the altar and they kiss it. Well, some scholars tell us that they're not kissing the table as such. They're kissing the name of their absent bishop. They're kissing the name of the bishop to show that they are in love with their bishop, and their bishop loves them, and the bishop affirms them, and the bishop is with them as their archpastor in that congregation, and is being made president in some sense by the person of the presbyter or the priest. But they kiss the bishop. You kiss the bishop's name on that particular cloth. So what happens at this point in the liturgy is this. How is that cloth actually unfolded? Well, what happens is at the Liturgy of Fervent Supplication that we mentioned already, where we make these prayers, when the gospel is read and the sermon is completed and the altar gospel is placed aside, and then the antimens are there exposed, and the antimens are often put themselves in another cloth, a red-colored cloth called an eliton, and it's kind of a protective cloth to protect this special sacred cloth that you need for the celebration of the Divine Liturgy.
So what happens is

0: this is how it's done. The altar cloth is, during that litany, it's unfolded, but it leaves three parts still folded. The bottom and the top are still folded over. Now, during that litany, when the name of the bishop is mentioned in the litany, the celebrant will open the bottom part of that cloth, revealing the name of the bishop, revealing the bishop's name, the name of the local congregation, the date when it was established or when this cloth was given, and the signature of the bishop. And that's when that part is opened. Then as the preparatory prayers continue for the Divine Liturgy of the Faithful, the second half of the liturgy, we mentioned that the catechumens are prayed for. And during the prayer for the catechumens, when the litany says that thou wilt reveal to them the gospel of righteousness, you see that you will open to them the truth of the church. When it says reveal to them the gospel of righteousness, that's when the top part of this cloth is opened, and then the cloth is then completely opened. That therefore revealing, so to speak, the revelation of Christ in lying in the dead in the grave in his tomb, upon which the Eucharistic celebration takes place, and then revealing, of course, also the relic there. And we will see that as the clergy move from the altar table at the Divine Liturgy and go to the place where the bread and wine are waiting to be carried in the great procession, they will kiss the relic and they will kiss the bishop's name, and then go to take up the gifts, the bread and the wine, to bring in the great Eucharistic offering, the sacrificial victory offering of Christ coming to give himself as the life for the faithful. So that's how that antimension is opened. It is the bishop's part is opened when his name is prayed for, when he's prayed for by name, and then when it's opening to catechumens prayed to the Lord, all catechumens, that they may be united to the Holy Church, that may be revealed to them the gospel of righteousness, then the cloth is opened completely, and it's ready, being prepared for the gifts to be placed upon it. Now, often in that cloth is also a sponge, a kind of a very narrow sponge that's kept in there to keep it clean and to make sure all of the particles of the bread that are offered are not remaining in it after the liturgy. And it has to be very cared for, very, very specifically. So that sponge is in there at all times. And usually at the end of the catechumen litany, where the exclamation says, that with us they may glorify thy holy and majestic name, of the Father, Son, and Holy Spirit, the celebrant will pick up that sponge and make the sign of the cross over the antimens, and then lay the sponge on the top corner of the antimens, so that it's no longer in the center of that particular cloth. So this cloth is absolutely essential to the celebration of the liturgy. But I'd like to offer now some other comments. Of course, God forgive me and for some of them. But the first ones I think that I say with fear and trepidation is that very often this is not done properly today. Very often on altar tables in our churches, you will have antimensia where the name of the bishop is not written on it. And the name of the old bishop who is dead is written on it. Or a bishop, sometimes even it happens, terrible to say, a bishop might even be suspended and no longer serve as bishop, but his name will still be on the antimension at the churches of the diocese where he had been the bishop. So sometimes you have the name of a suspended person there. And then sometimes they become like, how can you say, nostalgic things. Like in Alaska, they have an antimension of St. Innocent who served there, the bishop there. And so some churches will, like the cathedral, will still use it and so on. But that's not really correct. It's got to be a new antimension, and it's got to have the present bishop's name written on it. One of the nice practices, I think, that has happened is some of our new bishops, when they are elected and they take over a diocese, they will go to every church and sign the same antimens, the same antimension. In other words, underneath the name of the former bishop, they will write their name to show that they're the successor. Now, I read somewhere that when a new bishop is elected, the old antimension used to be folded up and put under the cloth on the altar table of that particular cathedral or church. So it was kept on the table, but it was kept under, you know, the covering of the table. You didn't see it, but it was underneath it. And then the new one was placed, of course, on top of the table covering, fancy table covering of the altar table, with a new fresh antimension with the present bishop's name written on it. And, you know, I would really kind of urge all of us to urge our church leaders to really use that antimension properly, not to leave old antimensia on the table, not to kiss the name of the retired bishop and have no name of the new bishop. We really should reinstate that practice very, very carefully, and because it is so meaningful. It is so meaningful. And of course, with the older antimensia, sometimes the bishops will ask them back and they will burn them. They will destroy them if they're really no longer usable, or if they have, I don't know, Eucharistic blood, wine spilled on them or something. They have to be, but they kind of belong to the bishop. And he, when, for example, when a church is separating from Orthodoxy or separating from the diocese, the bishop will go to that particular congregation and take their antimension away. Take their antimension away, no longer recognizing them as a church of the one Holy Catholic and Apostolic Church within the diocese in that particular location, but going into heresy or into schism or whatever, God forbid, happens, but it does happen. Now, we should also mention that that antimension is also blessed in certain ways. Sometimes they anoint it, not sometimes, but they always anoint it with chrism. That's the seal of the gift of the Holy Spirit, and sometimes sprinkled with water, sometimes sweet-smelling water, holy water with some, so that it's treated in a very, very reverent way, this cloth. So we have to have it, and it's there, and it's opened in that manner at the Divine Liturgy before the Great Entrance, and is put in place ready to be the cloth upon which the bread and the wine will be placed after the Great Entrance, and upon which this bread and wine will be consecrated to God, offered to God, and become the very body and blood of Christ for Holy Communion. Now, another interesting thing that I read a study on once in my life, one of our students as a thesis did a study on this when I was still a teacher, and presented a very interesting theory, which to me sounds very plausible, and actually, in fact, very nice. I like this theory a lot, personally. And the theory is that on Great and Holy Friday of the Holy Week before the Pascha of the Lord, before Easter, Good Friday, there was the practice, in the West is still, I think they still practice it, where they stripped the altar table on that Great and Holy Friday. No Eucharist service is offered on that day and cannot be in the Eastern Orthodox Church. I believe the Latins now have a pre-sanctified liturgy, but that's probably really a decadence that shouldn't be. It should be the day with no Eucharistic offering at all. Now, of course, the weekdays of Lent are non-Eucharistic days too. You're penitential, you're repenting, you're weeping over your sins and so on. And the quintessential day for that particular action, of course, is Great and Holy Friday, when you have the reading of the Gospels of the Lord's Passion and Death, and then the ritual grew up of at that particular service, the ritual grew up that, if you describe it how it's happening today in the churches, you have a very large cloth, very fancy very often, embroidered in a very beautiful way, called the pleshchenitsa, or the epitaphion in Greek, pleshchenitsa in Slavonic, that is brought out on Holy Friday, placed on the altar table, and then in a very solemn procession, this particular large, beautifully ornate, usually, cloth with showing Christ lying in his grave dead, surrounded by his mother and apostles and so on, is actually led in a procession at Vespers of Great and Holy Saturday on Friday evening, and is placed in a sepulcher that is placed in the middle of the church, a kind of table on which this is placed in the middle of the church. And then the great vigil of the Great and Holy Saturday is done in front of that table with this winding sheet or shroud or whatever it's called in English in the middle of the church. And it's a very solemn thing. All the people come to see the, in Slavonic, it's called Vinos Plaschenitsi, the bringing out of the winding sheet, the epitaphion. Epitaphion means on top of the tomb. And they venerate it. They come and kiss it. And it's carried in procession. And at the matins of Great and Holy Saturday, that cloth, that Plaschenitsa cloth, the epitaphion is picked up and carried outside and around the church with the singing of Holy God, Holy Mighty, Holy Immortal, have mercy on us. When it's brought from the altar area, the altar table, to the middle of the church, the song that is sung is, the noble Joseph, when he had taken thy most pure body from the tree, wrapped it in fine linens and spices and placed it in the new tomb. And by the way, that cloth is often linen. It was then decreed in Russia in the 19th century it could be silk, but it should be linen or silk, a nice winding, like the kind of cloth a body would be wrapped in to be buried. And then the people venerate it. And then, of course, after this procession on Great and Holy Saturday morning, that particular cloth, after the procession is over and comes into the church, in the Byzantine churches, is placed again back on the altar table in the sanctuary of the church, upon which the liturgy and the vigil of Great and Holy Saturday is served, the liturgy of St. Basil the Great, the Paschal Vigil, and then, of course, the Holy Pascha Divine Liturgy itself. And then it's left there until the Feast of the Ascension, during the whole Paschal season. That big, huge, beautiful cloth is staying on top of the altar table, upon which then the Eucharist is served. And then the antimension is placed on top of that particular cloth at that time. However, there's a theory, and it sounds good to me, that probably the origin of all that, the way it began, was that when on Great and Holy Friday, the celebration of the Lord's Passion and Death was solemnly kept in vigil, that there was not a second epitaphion. There was not a fancy one like we have today. That particular altar cloth was taken from the altar table, carried around in procession, and placed in the middle of the congregation. And during that day, everyone came and venerated it and kissed it and carried it in procession and then returned it to the altar table after the end of Great and Holy Matins for Saturday, the Great and Holy Sabbath day, for the celebration of the Eucharist on the Great and Holy Saturday, the Blessed Sabbath. In other words, there was only one cloth. There were not two cloths. There was the altar cloth, the antimension, that was carried out of the altar in procession, placed on a table in the middle of the church for the veneration of the people. So that on that day, this cloth was not on the altar table, not in the sanctuary. It was placed in the middle of the church. Because why is such a theory presented? Well, for a number of reasons. Number one is, it was the annual veneration of the antimens by the faithful of that congregation. The depiction on the antimens was Christ in his tomb, exactly what is on the epitaphion now, what is on that fancy one. There was no Eucharist that day. The altar was bare, so to speak. And for that particular day, in the penitence of that day, the people did their prayer in front of that antimension. It was placed open in front of them, brought out at Vespers, remaining there through Matins, and then being returned to the altar table at the end of Matins. Then what seems to have happened, according to this theory, is that the practice grew up not to use the antimension, even though it was really the kind of presence of the Christ in his tomb, but to make another one, a fancy one, an ornate one, done with great embroidery and care and iconographic excellence and maybe even iconographic form in embroidery and so on. And we know how beautiful these winding sheets, shrouds can be that are used on Great Friday and then stay on the altar table till Ascension. But they're actually replicas of the antimension. They have exactly the same depiction on them as the antimension does, which then leads the student, the scholar, to think, gee, maybe that came later And originally, it was the veneration of the altar cloth itself that was done on Great and Holy Friday. Now, nowadays, when you have this very special, you might almost call it a replica of the antimension, a fancy one, when that is carried out and placed in the middle of the church on Great and Holy Friday, and then returned to the altar on Great and Holy Saturday, there are different traditions of when it's returned to the altar. The Slavs generally leave it in the middle of the church until the beginning of the liturgy the next day, where the Greeks take it to the altar table right at that point at the end of Matins. But in any case, what happened was they made a beautiful replica of the antimension, so that nowadays what is done is the antimension itself on Great and Holy Friday is left on the altar table. It is not brought down and put into the middle of the church with the epitaphion. In other words, it remains on the altar table. It's not carried in procession. This replica of it, very ornate and beautiful and adorned, is carried in its place. And it has the same depiction on it as the antimension, and even the same words written on it, the troparion, when the noble Joseph had taken thy most pure body from the tree, he wrapped it in fine linens and spices and sorrowing, placed it in the new tomb. And then there are additional troparia. The myrrh-bearing women come to the tomb, and the songs of Great and Holy Friday are sung over this particular ornate cloth called the epitaphion or the plashtinitsa, the lamentation shroud. The English has various names, calls the shroud, calls the winding sheet, but what we have to know is that that particular liturgical item that is brought out on Great and Holy Friday, venerated, carried in procession, placed on the altar, and left there until the Day of Ascension, most likely was originally the antimension itself. There wasn't a second one. There wasn't a more beautiful one. But you could imagine also why that might have grown up. Maybe perhaps the piety of the people got lost. They didn't want to put the antimension with the relics in the middle of the church. Maybe it was, you didn't want to have it misused in any way. People would come and kiss it and whatever, with lipsticks or something like that. So this special one in place of it was put. So funny thing is, now we have the antimension in place of the table. Now we have the epitaphion in place of the antimension, most likely. Now, it is a very plausible theory that that is in fact what happened. That on Great and Holy Friday, the antimension was brought into the middle of the church. Everybody venerated it on the day when Christ lay in his tomb. Then it was taken back to the altar to remain there for the next year, of course, and upon which then would be celebrated the Paschal Vigil Liturgy of St. Basil on Great and Holy Saturday Vigil, before, which is actually the Vigil of Holy Pascha of Easter. So it's a wonderful thing to see. It's a wonderful thing to observe. But, you know, this is a kind of a theory. But I think it's a convincing theory. It just makes sense that this depiction of Christ in his tomb, upon which always the Eucharist is celebrated, is brought into the middle of church on Great and Holy Friday when the Eucharist is not celebrated. All the faithful have the opportunity to pray before it, to bow before it, to kiss it, to venerate it, to have it incensed, to carry it in procession out of the altar to the middle of the church, and then from the middle of the church outside around the church. You know, the victory of the death of Christ over all the enemies, a victory procession, and then brought in and then placed again on the altar table. So this is a very important item, and it's there in the liturgy. And then, of course, we'll see at the end of the liturgy, when the communion is served and the liturgy is ended, this antimension is folded up again and placed on the altar table, and then the gospel book is placed on top of it again until the next celebration of the divine liturgy. But it would be wonderful if our churches today could at least be sure that the antimension has the signature of the actual governing bishop at that time, whenever one is officially appointed to be the bishop of that diocese, that his name would be on there, maybe in addition to the older bishop who's no longer there, or perhaps just simply a new antimension. You know, maybe when a new bishop is consecrated, the churches should all receive new antimensia with his name on. Maybe that's a little bit too much to ask nowadays, but at least it might not be too much to ask that the bishop, when he comes to that particular household of God, to that particular gathering of people with their building and their altar table, that he would bring his pen with him and would sign his name on that cloth so that the church at any given time would have their actual governing bishop's name on that actual cloth that is on the altar table upon which the Eucharist is celebrated. So this is something that we hold very dear, consider very important. It's crucial, so to speak, for the Church of Christ to have this identity in all places and all times under their one bishop in that area. So this is what we have, and this is what we do at the Divine Liturgy at that particular point. So for today, for Ancient Faith Radio, this is Father Thomas Hopko.
1: 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Father Tom is Dean Emeritus of St. Vladimir's Orthodox Theological Seminary. 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

0: You're listening to From the Amvon with Father John Whiteford, sermons from St. Jonah Orthodox Church in Spring, Texas. Father John is a priest in the Russian Orthodox Church outside of Russia. He's the author of Sola Scriptura, an Orthodox analysis of the cornerstone of Reformation theology, and the general editor of the St. Innocent Liturgical Calendar. Here he is with today's lesson.
1: In the name of the Father, and of the Son, and of the Holy Spirit. When we think about powerful people, we may be awed by their wealth, and it may seem that they can do anything that they wish, but these people spend no time or energy thinking about us. They don't even know that we exist, much less do they care about us. Now, whoever is the owner of Google, their company knows a lot about us. They track us. They have all kinds of data on us. But that's for their own benefit, not for ours. God is infinitely more powerful than any of these people. And yet he knows the number of the hairs on our head, the Lord tells us. He knows everything about us. And not only that, he loves us. And he desires our salvation. He wants to make us his friends. He wants us to be like him in as much as that's possible. And he wants us to partake of the divine nature. He desires that we share in his glory and that we will one day rule and reign with him for all eternity. Psalm 138 or 139 in a Protestant Bible lays out the truths of how we can become God's friends. And I'm going to talk about just the first half of that psalm this Sunday, and then, God willing, next Sunday, we'll talk about the second half of it. But it begins, O Lord, thou hast proved me, and thou knowest me. What it means when it says, thou hast proved me, it means that God has tested me. But it's not as if God didn't know me before he tested me. The tests that God gives us are so that we can come to know ourselves better than we already do. God knows us infinitely better than we do ourselves. There are some things that we can see about ourselves that everybody can see, and then there are some things which we can keep hidden from other people, but there are also things that we choose to ignore about ourselves that other people can see. But God knows all of those things. God knows the things that even we don't know and that nobody else knows about us. Thou knowest my down sitting and mine uprising. There's no part of our lives that God does not know, which is why not being honest with God and fully repenting of all our sins is so foolish, because God already knows our sins. But unless we repent and we confess our sins, they're like a festering wound that can only get worse. But when we confess our sins, as St. John tells us in his first epistle, God is faithful and just to forgive us our sins and to cleanse us of all unrighteousness. Thou hast discerned my thoughts from afar, my path and my lot hast thou traced out, and hast foreseen all my ways, for there is no guile in my tongue. Behold, Lord, thou knowest all things, the first and the last. God knows our thoughts, and God knows our thoughts before we even have them. Everything we've ever done and everything we ever will do, God already knows, because God is not limited by time. And that doesn't mean, as some people would have it, that God makes us do things. It just means that God, being not bound by time, already knows what our choices will be, but our choices are very real. So there's nothing that catches God by surprise about us. He knows us thoroughly. Thou hast fashioned me and hast laid thy hand upon me. Thy knowledge is too wonderful for me. It is mighty. I cannot attain to it. God is our creator, and he knows all things. And this is something that we can't wrap our heads around. We can get a glimmer of these wonderful truths. We can have just the surface level understanding of how deep these things go. But we really can't fathom the depths of these truths. As St. Paul put it in the book of Acts when he was speaking to the Greek philosophers on the Areopagus, in him we live and move and have our being. God not only makes us, but it's only because of him that we're able to continue to live even another millisecond. God holds all things together. In him, all things consist. The entire universe would cease to exist if God wasn't holding it together. Whither shall I go from thy spirit, and from thy presence, whither shall I flee? If I go up into heaven, thou art there. If I go down into Hades, thou art present there. If I take up my wings toward the dawn and make mine abode in the uttermost part of the sea, even there shall thy hand guide me, and thy right hand shall hold me. And what this is not saying is that God follows us wherever we go. And so whenever we go someplace, God's following us, and he's therefore there. What it means is we can't go any place that God is not, because as we say in the hymn, O Heavenly King, God is everywhere present and fills all things. And I said, surely darkness shall tread me down, and the night shall be turned into light in my delight. What the psalmist is speaking about here is a situation which he despaired of hope and thought that the darkness would triumph and he would be consumed by it. But even the night is turned to light by God, because nothing is hidden before him. And there's not any problem that we're ever going to face that God's scratching his head and saying, I don't know how to get him out of this one. God always knows how to, in his providence, what's best for us and how to get us out of any problem. For darkness will not be darkness with thee, and night shall be bright as the day. As is the darkness thereof, even so shall the light thereof be. Nothing is hidden from God. No difficulty we may face is beyond his power to overcome. We may be in a mess. We may not be able to see our way out of that mess. But if we place our faith in God, even though we can't still see how God's going to get us through this, we can know that he will get us through it, because we know that he knows how to get us out of these things. And that's where you find faith in difficult times. It's not because you've got it all figured out. You know how you're going to make everything work out in the way that you would like it to work out. You often don't know those things, but you do know that God knows those things, and that all things work together for good for those who love the Lord and are called according to his purpose. That doesn't mean that everything that happens to us is good. It means that even the bad things that happen, God can take those bad things and work out his will and bring about good for us. As the Psalter said earlier, even there thy hand will guide me and thy right hand shall hold me. Even in the midst of any mess that we might be in, God is going to be with us at every step of the way. There's no place where we can go where we have reached beyond the limits of God's power. No trial is too difficult for him to guide us. We may not be able to see our way out, but God does. It may be beyond our strength and ability to overcome it, but it's not beyond God's ability and strength. As we hear regularly in Psalm 33, the righteous cried and the Lord heard them, and he delivered them out of all their tribulations. The Lord is nigh unto them that are of a contrite heart, and he will save the humble of spirit. Many are the tribulations of the righteous, and the Lord shall deliver them out of them all. Amen.
0: From the Amvon, sermons from St. Jonah Orthodox Church in Spring, Texas. Father John Whiteford is the priest at St. Jonah's and the author of Sola Scriptura, published by Conciliar Press. 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

0: 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Here now is Father Evan.
1: Well, good evening. Christ is risen. Welcome to Orthodoxy Live, your live call-in show about the Orthodox faith, her teachings and traditions. I'm your host, Father Evan, and we're streaming to you live here on Ancient Faith Radio. I'm glad you're with us. It is June 9th, 2024, and this coming week in the Orthodox Church, we'll be celebrating our Lord's Ascension. Ascension Thursday is June 13th, and each year, the celebration of our Lord's Ascension occurs 40 days after the celebration of Pascha this year in the East. That was celebrated on May 5th, and we're this Thursday 10 days away from the celebration of Pentecost. As we open up tonight here on Ancient Faith, I'm glad you're with us. 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That's 1-855-AF-RADIO. You can also send in your questions tonight at orthodoxylive@ancientfaith.com or ask@ancientfaith.com. And I'm going to give you a couple of other ways that you can ask your questions. 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Just simply subscribe to Orthodoxy Live. Well, as we are getting underway, we do so, as I mentioned, just before the Feast of the Ascension of our Lord, and this Sunday is known in the Eastern Church as the Sunday of the Blind Man. What does that mean? Every Sunday of the church year has a prescribed gospel reading, and for many of these readings, which are rather iconic, the church will simply refer to the Sunday by extracting the theme of the gospel. So today, John chapter 9 is read in its entirety to the faithful during the Divine Liturgy. And so it becomes known as the Sunday of the Blind Man. This particular passage of scripture, I utilize it in my second book, to describe, if you will, a state of spiritual sickness and lethargy that can accompany any Christian. One of the ways that we can think about this in a practical sense is, you know, as you live your life and you maybe become overly familiar with your surroundings, you may cease to notice the details that surround you. And even perhaps maybe some of the idiosyncratic or perhaps unhealthy rhythms that you live with. And by examining our lives through the lens of this gospel passage, we can recognize that we too can be blind, blind to what is really going on in our lives. And to connect with Alyssa Bielatich's Davis's earlier program, which had one of my parishioners who's begun a project called Facing Phantoms, at the bottom of his website, if you go to facingphantoms.com, he's got a quote from St. Simeon the New Theologian, who lived in the 11th century, And he asks this question, is it possible to live without living, to see without seeing, and to hear without hearing? And the obvious answer to that question is yes, it is possible, because we can become deaf, we can become blind, and we can, in a sense, be dead, even though our heart is beating. And that comes by way of spiritual sickness and the need to see our lives as they truly are is a spiritual necessity. And in the passage of the blind man, he goes from being in total darkness to, at the end of the story, think of it, he sees with his own eyes the face of the Savior of the world, Jesus Christ, and comes to worship him and believe in him. And that journey, which accompanied him, if we could say on that rather momentous day, is something that could accompany us during our lifetime and certainly in each and every day as we wake up each morning, as we come out of the fog of sleep. Perhaps it is true that we could begin to see our lives as they really are. So anyway, just a thought as we get underway. And again, you're listening to Orthodoxy Live here on Ancient Faith Radio. If you'd like to join the program, Wide Open Lines. This usually happens to us when we get into the summer months, as people are beginning their summer travel and wrapping up their school years. But if you'd like to call in, 1-855-237-2346. All right. So we'll get into our questions that have been sent into us via email. And the first of those comes from a listener, no name given, just the initials J.A. Hi, Father Evan. Could you please explain the meanings for the bridegroom service hymn with the Alleluias and the three verses 3 and 4 on your podcast? It has always confused me. So the question is about a series of verses that are sung between the Alleluia hymn in the matin service of the bridegroom. And so to kind of unpack this and orient you, let me say this. When we come to the services of Holy Week in the Orthodox Church, we enter into the daily rhythm of prayer, but in a more complex and nuanced way. And the matin services, or orthro services, which are celebrated daily in the church in the morning, take on additional hymns and readings appropriate to the time of year that we're in liturgically. And in the Greek Orthodox tradition and the churches under the Ecumenical Patriarch of Constantinople, it is customary as of late to even move and flip the service of the matins and celebrate it in the evening. And really, this functions as a practical thing, a logistical thing. In the modern era, most people are at work in the morning, and they would be unable to attend the service. So the church moves them back a half a day. So on Sunday evening, the church celebrates the matin service of Monday morning, and then Monday evening, the matin service of Tuesday. And in Holy Week, the three services that begin the week receive a name or a title of the bridegroom matins. And the reason for that is that there is a central hymn that is sung in the opening of this service that recalls the coming of Christ, the bridegroom. It recalls the final judgment and the second coming. And in the hymn, we use motifs from the Gospel of Matthew, particularly, where Christ refers to himself as the bridegroom and tells a parable of a bridegroom coming late to the celebration, the wedding banquet. Nonetheless, in that service, as it opens, there's a series of verses that, are, again, are excerpts from the Psalms, and then they have the Alleluia as the hymn in between. And in verse 3 and verse 4, we read the following. Envy shall seize upon an untaught people, and now fire shall consume the adversaries. So how can we understand this verse? It is a bit unusual, especially as it's rendered in English. And I think the easiest and most straightforward way to understand this is to understand that those of us who live outside of faith, outside of an understanding of Christ, shall in the dawning of his coming and in the manifestation and glow of his resurrection, and even in his second coming, shall be taken up with a holy envy or zeal or desire to follow and know God. So envy shall seize upon an untaught people. The other way of interpreting this verse is to see this in the reverse, that those who did not know Christ, those who are still at his coming, especially at his second coming, standing outside the doors of the wedding banquet, shall now have envy seize them because their desire to know Christ and enter in the banquet will now sort of consume them, you know, and there will be, if you will, within them a rather sad state of wishing that prior to his coming, they had been attentive to the teachings of Christ. And so this second reading of that verse, I think, is the more appropriate one, because the verse concludes with, and now fire shall consume the adversaries. So in the second coming, there is a division between those who are with Christ and those who stand outside of Christ. And the sense is that those outside will be consumed by a type of fire. Is this fire literal? I don't think we need to picture it in such a way, but rather we understand that there's a type of destruction and loss when one stands outside the kingdom of God. Now, the second, bring more evils upon them, O Lord, bring more evils upon those who are vainglorious on the earth, really has to do with the chief enemy, let's say this internally, of our spiritual progress, and that's pride. It's not unusual in my parish, whenever there's a service, for me to hear a series of confessions, either right prior to the service's beginning, or during the service when I have time and perhaps the chanters, the readers, or the choir is doing something that does not require the priest to be participating, I can hear confessions. And at the same time, I hear confessions during the week when there isn't a service scheduled. And I hear a number of them, hundreds a year, hundreds. Maybe that number is close to 1,000, really, truly. During the Lenten season, it's several hundred confessions. During the week, a dozen to 20, you know, are heard easily. And some Sundays like today, I think maybe 8 or 9 confessions. Now, why am I mentioning this? Because in every one of those confessions and every sin that someone specifically points out that has derailed them, pride is evident. Pride is part of it. And the sins that we are struggling with kind of come into 3 categories, all under pride. Our desire to be right, you know, and I always say in the reverse, you know, if you want to be in relationship, you can't be right. You know, you can be right or you can be in a relationship. So when pride takes over and we insist on being correct and, you know, approved and being acknowledged as the one who knows what's going on, then we sort of crowd everybody else out. And the difficulty with this part of pride is that we have to recognize that It doesn't mean that we are technically wrong. You know, we might actually be right. We might actually know the answer. But that doesn't matter, because when we look at the example of Christ, we see very quickly that he didn't insist on being right. In fact, the scriptures say, if I can find the quote, he became sin who knew no sin, right? So I think this is 2 Corinthians 5:21, right? So there's a sense that in Christ, we see that he sets aside his position, his place, and his power, and accepts the low estate of a servant and one who has no authority or even power, right? The second thing that happens to us through pride is the desire to orient all things around ourselves. You know, our perspective becomes, it's really all about me anyway. And so everything has value or reaches its importance in as much and only in as much as it references us. Now, one of the ways that the church deals with this disfigurement is actually in its iconography, because in the iconography of the church, we depict the center of meaning and value and life as Christ and not the individual. And everything is referenced by its relationship to him. Now, the third thing is pleasure. Pride really trips us up here when we're seeking our own pleasure. You know, we just kind of want to do whatever it is we want to do whenever it is we want to do it. Eating, drinking, sleeping. This is increased. It's always been part of the human experience, but it's certainly increased, right? And so this is the third way that sin sort of through pride attaches itself to us. So in regards to this question of what does this verse mean? Bring more evils upon them, O Lord, bring more evils upon those who are vainglorious on the earth. You know, look, when we exercise our pride, evils increase. They increase in our lives and they increase in the lives of those around us. And so in a very simple way, this Psalm verse is bringing this out. Okay. Now, in terms of one additional question asked by this listener, has to do with an image. And to help you understand the image, you know, imagine a circle. Inside the circle, looks like there's an X. Behind the X, it looks like there's a P. And then to the left and the right, it looks like there's an A and a W. And these are Greek letters. The first two, the X and the R, are the first two letters in the word Christos. So they stand for Christ. So this symbol of the X and the P, hiero, that's the way you pronounce those letters in Greek, hiero, stand for Christ, Christos. The A and the W stand for Alpha, and the W is actually the last letter in the Greek alphabet, Omega. So he's the beginning and the end. So that image, so this listener attached an image and wondered, what does this image mean? This image refers to Christ. Christ is the beginning and Christ is the end. Okay. Well, I just see now via text that I've got some questions that have come to us by listeners who are on YouTube. Let's take a quick break. I'm going to get a drink of water. We'll come back on the other side and we'll answer these questions from listeners who are watching us stream here on YouTube. We'll be right back.
0: Orthodoxy Live with Father Evan will be back in a moment. In the meantime, lines are open at 1-855-AF-RADIO. That's 1-855-237-2346.
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0: Father Evan is ready for your call, and our lines are open at 1-855-AF-RADIO. That's 1-855-237-2346. Here once again is Father Evan.
1: Well, hey there, and welcome back to the program. As I mentioned in the opening, you can always get to me by dialing in at 1-855-237-2346, but it's often more common nowadays that people who are streaming the show on YouTube or Facebook simply post their questions in the chat box. And so we have one here from Timothy, who writes in, good evening, Father Evan. Thank you for hosting the show. Is the Orthodox Wiki website a reliable source of reference for Orthodox Christians? Do you know if it's run by Orthodox Christians? Timothy, I'm an older priest. Now, what does that mean? It means I became a priest before the internet had basically taken over everything. And in fact, you know, my source materials were things I had to purchase at a bookstore. And so I've got, you know, hundreds of books lining shelves. And I really learned and grew up in an age where answers to questions were found in books, or even more so the case in my life, were found in conversations I had with priests, monastics, and other religious leaders or teachers in the Orthodox faith. Spent a lot of time, obviously, as I grew up and after seminary in church, listening to homilies and discussions, right, with other Orthodox Christians, going on pilgrimages, visiting monasteries. Now, I fully recognize that this has completely been flipped on its head, and that most people, at least the

0: online and even researching Orthodoxy online, and then eventually watching Orthodox services online. Okay. And I think they were going to pay their first, you know, in-person visit to an Orthodox church this week. Now, I mentioned that because there are many resources. It's really proliferated online. Orthodox Wiki is one of them. And there are times that I have looked at something on Orthodox Wiki, not because I went to the site in any particular reason, but, you know, like most people, I do use online search quite a bit. And I had gone and done an online search, and Orthodox Wiki popped up, and I went to the site, and I found the material, or I have found the material at different times to be somewhat reliable. It's not 100%. This is certainly an online platform, and I think it's open source. I don't know who is posting. So it's sort of like, you know, buyer beware, consumer beware. I think that's true in general for online resources and checking things online. I mean, definitively, the thing to do is to really start to interact with the church in a analog way. You know, attend the services, get to know a local clergyman, local community, visit the bookstore. And, you know, unlike maybe, let's say, people who grew up in the 40s, 50s, 60s, even 80s, 90s, who really relied upon, let's say, authoritative publications, we sort of have to navigate that. And so I know you're asking about Orthodox Wiki, but I'm just sort of giving a more generalized picture of digital sources. I think you just have to be careful. And you need to cross-reference and double-check. And I would say outside of Orthodox Wiki, I've seen a lot of material online that I not only would say don't trust, but I would say is dangerous and disfigured and destructive. So you got to be very careful. So, you know, things like ancient faith, this is something that, you know, is reliable. Websites for the archdiocese or patriarchates and approved agencies of the church, those tend to be more reliable than anything else. So I hope I'm helping there with the question related to just kind of digital sources. All right. Another question that has come in from Alex is, I have returned to Orthodoxy from Eastern religions. Those religions also talk about love. I know that we have the fullness of Christ, so the people who do not accept him, what will happen to them? You know, this is a question about the idea, I think, that many wonder about related to salvation. And I think actually there's a caller who might have a similar question. So here's what I'm going to do. I'm going to take this YouTube question. We're going to combine it with this caller. Jesse, are you there?
1: I am.
0: Jesse, tell me where you're calling from.
1: Montana.
0: Oh, where? Where? What part?
1: Missoula.
0: Oh, I love Missoula.
1: It's a great place.
0: Yeah. Are you from there?
1: No, but we're originally from California. We've lived here for close to 20 years.
0: You know, it seems that a fair amount of people from the West, California especially, have moved up to Missoula.
1: Yeah. Yeah, there's been a migration for sure.
0: Yeah, same has happened here. I have a dear friend whose family is from there, the Lambros family.
1: Okay, yep.
0: You know the Lambroses then, huh?
1: Yeah. Well, I know of the Lambroses.
0: Okay. And then one of the Lambroses married a schoolmate of mine, the Mamalakis, Philip Mamalakis. So there's that. And
1: okay.
0: And then my schoolmate of mine, Father Rob Spaliotsis, or I know he also went by
1: Father Rob. Yeah,
0: he's you know Father Rob. Yeah, so I've got some connections there with Missoula, but
1: okay.
0: I think the screener

0: listed the word salvation in your question. And so this YouTube question that's about salvation, I thought it might be good to kind of combine the two. So why don't you tell me what's on your mind?
1: Well, I've been looking into Orthodoxy for several years now, and I've spoken with multiple priests, and I've brought this question up maybe a few times, and I've gotten varying answers. But my question really has to do with exclusivity in the Orthodox Church as far as salvation goes, mm-hmm. And then also praying with non-Orthodox. Mm-hmm. So it's kind of a twofold question, I guess.
0: Yeah.
1: I've been reflecting on it and thinking, there's some who have a very, in my opinion, gracious answer, but then there's also a side where it's, if you're outside of the Orthodox Church, then you can't find salvation.
0: Mm-hmm.
1: I've been thinking about, persecuted Christians in China and, in Africa and other places around the world, and thinking to myself, how could it be that people who are seeking after Christ and trying to serve him and giving their lives,
0: yeah,
1: because they happen to fall outside of the canonical boundaries of the Orthodox Church would be condemned.
0: Yeah.
1: And then the other question I had was prayer with non-Orthodox, because I've seen people say, been pretty open and gracious about that, and others say, you've sinned greatly and you need to go speak to a priest and confess because you pray with somebody who's not Orthodox. So I just wanted to get your input.
0: Yeah, sure. I appreciate that. Well, let's say from the outset that one of the things, and I think this fits in with the question that Alex is asking on YouTube, that he's wondering about people who do not have the fullness of Christ, or perhaps are participating in non-Christian faiths, what happens to those who do not accept him, right? It's a similar kind of question, right? And one of the things that I want to say from the outset is that, Orthodoxy today is in a much different contextual setting than it was 1,000 years ago or even 2,000 years ago, right?
1: Mm-hmm.
0: And so part of the difficulty of citing, let's say, earlier sources is that our contexts have changed. Now, to some degree, we can use that change in context as something that can aid us. And so here's where I'm going. Today in the West, Orthodoxy in America is a very small fraction of the population, right?
1: Mm-hmm.
0: And whereas if you were to go to the country of Bulgaria or Greece or Romania or Russia or Ethiopia, the opposite would be true, right? Those not associated with the Orthodox Church would be a very small minority, right?
1: Mm-hmm. Yeah.
0: And so what it means in the West is that, this question about those not in the church is asked in a very different way, because, the church is encountering Christians of various denominations and traditions and outlooks, and she's trying to converse with them and orient herself in their lives. And often brings to the conversation a self-understanding that on the outside can seem offensive, but if you really understand contextually what the church is saying, then really it isn't, okay? And one of the ways to really pry this apart is to say, the church, we say Orthodoxy, And sometimes, I got into trouble even recently because I've made statements like, I don't think we need to say Orthodox. I don't know. I know that it's self-referencing. It's also a way to define who we are vis-a-vis Roman Catholics or Presbyterians or Methodists or non-denominational Christians. But, no one was walking around in the centuries after Christ saying, I'm an Eastern Orthodox Christian.
1: Right.
0: You know, they would just simply say, I'm a Christian, or I'm a follower of Jesus Christ. That's it. And to be honest, all of the ways in which the church speaks of herself in those first centuries speaks in this way. Like you're either with Christ and in his body in the church, or you're not. And if you're not, then you're outside his plan of salvation, right? Now, if you transpose that language to today, right, you can see where some of the difficulties and ambiguities occur, right? The same goes for in the first centuries. You'd say, well, the fullness of faith, the fullness of God's revelation through Jesus Christ has been given. So the means of our salvation has been given to us and the path, right? So again, all that language transposed into a different context starts to sound a little bit off, right?
1: Yeah.
0: And so if we were to say, like you mentioned these Christians in China who are persecuted and even lose their lives for the profession of faith and the evangelization of others, and then you apply this sort of statement, and you say, well, they're not Orthodox, so they're obviously not going to heaven, they're going to hell. It sounds so ridiculous that it makes you want to scream.
1: Yeah.
0: Right? Like, what are you talking about?
1: Yeah.
0: And then, of course, you've got people within the church who kind of use this. They weaponize that reality, and they use it as a billy club, and they point to the fathers and to the statements made, and they say, see, no salvation. And to all of that, I say, whoa, big, deep breath, because first of all, the context of those statements is very different than it is today. And second of all, even when they were making those statements, they were not assuming the role of judgment. What they were saying was, is we know salvation is here. We know that salvation resides in the church, in faith in Jesus Christ, that there's only one way to the Father. I mean, Scripture's clear, right?
1: Mm-hmm. Yeah.
0: And that's that. Now, that statement does not then hijack the judgment of God.
1: Mm-hmm.
0: It simply describes what we understand. But what God's going to do in his judgment is perfect. And so, you know, to the question that Alex is asking on YouTube, you know, we could then say, so if someone grows up as a pious Buddhist or follower of Hinduism, or of Islam, and lives their life and reaches the time of their death and has not received in their own heart the teachings of Christ and accepted him in faith, then am I required to say that they go to hell?
1: Mm-hmm.
0: They're outside of God's salvation. Well, I can go back to the statement of there is one way to the kingdom, and that is through Jesus Christ, and there's salvation only in him. But does that preclude that person's ability to enter into the kingdom? And if we're going to say yes, then that's pretty wooden.
1: Mm-hmm.
0: You know?
1: Yeah.
0: And I think it really ignores the heart of the message of the gospel, that he came to save all people, right? And that doesn't mean only those who are within hearing distance or shouting distance of a preacher.
1: Yeah.
0: But rather all of humanity. Now, what we could imagine, and here we're going off script. Let's say you were in one of those situations of living according to the truth or to the knowledge that you had, and you fall asleep and you face Christ. Now what?
1: Uh-huh.
0: What's your decision? What are you going to do when faced with that?
1: Uh-huh.
0: Now some would say, well, they're out of the body. There's no chance for repentance at that point. Again, I think this sounds a little wooden and a little limited. And here we're starting to restrict what God's going to do. Now, for those in the church, it's clear. We know we need to repent. We need to accept the gospel. We need to live according to the commandments, and we need to live a Christian life. And, you know, the parable from Matthew of the talents, you know, if you were given five talents, Jesse, and you know the teachings of Christ, the master is going to require five talents from you. Mm-hmm. And then five talents more. Right. You're supposed to double what you've been given.
1: Yeah.
0: So, you know, God's judgment is perfect. I think that's the best way we can approach such a question, to say, let's consign everyone to the mercy and love of God and to his perfect judgment. And let's stop walking around describing who's in and who's out.
1: Yeah.
0: Okay.
1: Yeah. Yeah.
0: Now, similar perspective on the second question. Okay. There are prohibitions in the New Testament towards Christians worshiping to idols, correct?
1: Correct.
0: Okay, let's steer clear of that. Let's be clear that that's not what we're to be doing. But if you're telling me that I'm with someone and they're in pain or they're suffering or they're distraught and they say, could you pray with me? I'm to say, no, I cannot.
1: Yeah.
0: That's asinine. Yeah. That's ridiculous. Then who were Christians praying with in the early centuries? Who were they praying for? Yeah. And how are they lifting up others in prayer? If only with other Christians, then it would have been like, well, I guess it's just me and a couple hundred, or me and the 5,000. I mean, it doesn't make any sense. And we know that the apostles continued steadfastly in prayer and were attending the worship services in the temple.
1: Yeah.
0: Right?
1: Yeah.
0: And so, you know, that doesn't mean that I'm going to pray an Islamic service. I'm not going to pray a Buddhist, I don't know how they call their services. But that's not what I'm going to do. But if I'm with a Buddhist person and they ask for prayer or they ask me to pray with them, I'm going to pray. And I'm going to beseech the one true God. That's my perspective. Now, the real prohibitions, as I understand them canonically, come down to, can the church in its official capacity become syncretistic with other worship services? No. I am not allowed to vest and pray in services outside of the church. Mm-hmm. But I am allowed to attend and pray.
1: Yeah.
0: And
1: that makes sense. Yeah.
0: Yeah. And I've done that plenty of times. Right. And the reverse is true. Within the church, we cannot allow someone to preside at the service who is not a Christian and following the teachings of Christ in the church. So the bishops assign those to whom they have laid hands upon and set aside for ministry in the church. And they can also remove them. You know, it's not like it's a one-way street. If I go outside the gospel, my bishop's going to censor me. And trust me, that's more active than you think. Mm. You know, priests are censored and suspended and even laicized regularly, because they abandon the gospel. But, you know, again, if we take this question outside of this sort of praying, you know, only with Orthodox, let's say what the church would always say, like, are we in the church following Christ? So Jesse, how are we doing?
1: No, that's all really helpful. I think what's confusing, and maybe for people who are on the, like, you know, inquiring, is that there's these like competing voices. And so,
0: of course there are.
1: You know what I mean? And so it's like hard to, like, what you're saying makes complete sense. And what I've encountered is kind of like one of these things is not like the other situation, where it's like there's so much that makes sense and that is so beautiful. And then there's like these crazy things that come out of left field where it's not like it's just a doctrine or something that's just strange or different to me, but something that the spirit of it seems off. Like to be off. And I'm like, well, this just seems again, you know, as somebody who's not, you know, yet Orthodox, it just seems like this just doesn't seem to reflect the love of Christ at all.
0: Yeah. And Jesse, too, there's this sort of space in between where the church is and where the church isn't, where you're encountering this tension, right? Mm. And it's a little messy. But if you see how, you know, you look back in the lives of the saints, you look back to the evangelists of the church and the confessors of the faith, you see they're constantly up and against the world that isn't Christian and dealing with it graciously, lovingly, mm-hmm. and sacrificially. I mean, if you look at the efforts of missionary, you know, Christians through the centuries, you look at the sanctified saints who encountered people who did not know Christ, you don't find this sort of absolutism, this fundamentalism. It's not displayed. Yet at the same time, they're not losing sight. I think, you know, there's a fear that somehow in encountering these spaces and these faces and these people who aren't quote unquote in the church, we're going to lose ourselves, you know? Mm-hmm. And so like someone said to me, well, Father, if you take Orthodox off the sign, then people won't know what we are. And I said, what are you talking about? Like, you know, on the practical side, it's like, you know, if you drive by, you know, McDonald's, it doesn't say McDonald's, we make hamburgers, French fries, and milkshakes. We're a fast food restaurant and we'll get you in and out in under 10 minutes. It just says, and now they don't even put McDonald's. They just have the golden arches, right? Just the stylized M. And the same was true of the church. We would put up a cross and that was it. And then later we might have put a sign. We usually didn't. It was just an icon of, let's say, the cross or of St. Anna or of the Nativity. And so then people knew, oh, that's the church. That's the Christian church. And it's dedicated to the Nativity of Christ. You know, and then eventually we had signs, Holy Nativity. And then we started adding Holy Nativity, Greek Orthodox Church. People driving by don't know what that is.
1: Right.
0: I mean, it's Greek, so I don't go there because I'm not Greek, or it's Antiochian, whatever that word means, or it's, you know, Serbian. I'm not Serbian. I'm not Romanian. I'm not Slavic. I'm not right. I mean, right on and on. And then Orthodox. Well, again, that's just a funny word.
1: Yeah.
0: And so then, you know, isn't our identity really in the life that we live? And isn't the conversation that we want to have with the world found in who we are?
1: Yeah.
0: And so these sort of billy clubs that people bring out and beat each other up with, it's just foolishness to me. And I think St. Paul has something to say about it when he says, you know, you get caught up in endless genealogies. Like he was encountering the same sort of dead end religious debate in his day. And yet no one would question his authenticity or his adherence to the gospel. I mean, he's martyred for Pete's sake.
1: Yeah.
0: And yet he didn't want to get caught up in that stuff.
1: Yeah.
0: So.
1: Yeah.
0: Well, there you go, Jesse.
1: That's all really helpful. I appreciate that.
0: Yeah. Thanks for calling.
1: Yeah.
0: Tell all the Montanans hello.
1: I will.
0: Or Montanaites? How do you say it?
1: Montanans?
0: Montanans. Okay. All right.
1: Yeah.
0: Okay. All right. Talk to you later. Bye-bye. Call again, Jesse. All right. Well, we're going to get back out to our YouTube questions. We've got one that comes in, and the question is, hopefully you'll see this. I was curious if you could go over what the different colored vestments mean. Okay. So, you know, in this modern day and age, you know, if you, some people may not even know what a vestment is. It's sort of a broad term in the church that refers to the particular garb or attire or clothing that priests, deacons, and bishops wear. It also can loosely refer to the cloth that's on the altar table in a church, the cloths that are veiling the chalice and the set of instruments. I'm using language that the church doesn't use, but maybe just trying to use language that someone who doesn't know what we're talking about would understand. The things that are used in the service, right? These are the vestments, right? And these vestments, especially nowadays, we tend to associate specific colors with certain theological concepts, feasts, dates, you know. But if we really kind of step back and say what's going on here with vestments in general, we have to say the following. There's this idea in Scripture that you and I as human beings are clothed or naked. And we can be naked and unashamed, naked and really quote unquote clothed, or we can be clothed, but really through that clothing be disfigured. So, you know, in the garden, we speak about Adam and Eve not being clothed. They were naked, but unashamed. And yet they were clothed, if we say it in this way, in innocence, in purity, in glory, in righteousness, right? And in their sin, in their disobedience, in their self-will that directed their lives against love and beauty and truth, against God, they become disfigured, right? And God steps in and he has to clothe their nakedness because they become ashamed by it. And he puts garments on him. And there's lots of kind of patristic texts about this, right? Well, later on, Christ comes and he strips humanity of its disfigurement and he washes it clean and through his ministry. And then he clothes it again in righteousness. And so then as Christians, we imitate this in baptism. But not only do we imitate it, we live it. So the tradition is to strip someone as they come to the baptismal font. They go in naked, and as they come out, then they're clothed. And there's a phrase that the church uses right after one's baptized, clothed in righteousness as the servant of God in their name. And then we even sing a hymn, a robe of divine light bestow on them, you who for your vesture arrayed yourself with light, and many mercies, O Christ our God, bestow upon them, you who are plenteous in mercy. That's the hymn. So when we say vestments in the church, we have to think, well, first of all, this comes out of this idea that's found in the Scriptures related to this idea of clothing. And we even notice that, you know, St. Paul says, you know, put off the old man and be clothed in the new. And so vestments are an outward physical reminder of this reality, spiritual reality that's occurring in the church through Christ and through the message of the gospel, that we're being stripped of what is disfiguring, stripped of what is dead and old, and we're being clothed in what is holy, what transforms and what is new. And basically that is in Christ, right? So then the priest wears these vestments and they all have these very particular prayers read with them, and they stand for various things within the Christian walk and experience. And initially we know that these vestments were just beautiful. You know, they were a way of showing the beauty and the truth of God and what he has done for humanity. And there was a carryover from the vestments worn by the priests in the temple. And so they were embellished clothing. I mean, especially in a day and age where, you know, we don't have cheap textiles. You know, these were textiles that were ornate and beautiful and signified something within the church as an office, as a place, as an honor. And initially, the color scheme was simply light and dark, you know, or bright and dark. Bright for celebrations of the Lord and dark for periods of repentance and sobriety and somberness, right, in the church to affect the spiritual mood. And the same is still today, if you will, although now the colors are more closely associated with various things. So blue the color of humanity is associated with Feast of the Mother of God, of the Theotokos, the Virgin Mary. Red, typically with martyrs, or feasts of the cross, for the blood that was shed upon it. Gold or white, for feasts of Christ, great feasts of Christ, and Sunday services, days of which we're celebrating his victory in the resurrection. Green, for the Holy Spirit and life, and even Palm Sunday. You know, that's the majority of it, except for the Lenten season, usually black or dark purple, to enter into that season and sort of the penitential order of it. And also, not only the color, but then there's sort of a simplicity to those somber vestments, and then an ornateness or an increased beauty to the others, right? So there you go. All right, let's get out to our last call of the evening. Welcome to the program, Eric.
2: Hi, Father. Evan, bless. Father, bless, please.
0: The Lord bless you, Eric. Welcome to the program. Where are you calling from?
2: Cross Plains, Wisconsin.
0: Cross Plains,
2: Just outside of Madison.
0: Oh, okay, that helps me, outside of Madison. Well, funny little story for you. So tonight, my eldest daughter, who graduated in May, her closest, one of her closest friends, is a gal named Sam. They were roommates for the last couple of years, and her whole family's from in and around Madison. And I've never been up there. And then last week, and they're all here tonight, kind of, because they're all leaving for their jobs and stuff. So they're having kind of a last get together. And then last week we had one of my daughter's other friends who just graduated from the University of Wisconsin. And I think that's in Madison, right?
2: I believe so.
0: Yeah. So you're calling from Madison. It's a nice little connection tonight to all that. But Eric, what's on your mind tonight?
2: I just kind of want to know, it seems like not just with Orthodox, but also with Catholicism and with Protestant churches, that the working class family seems to be forgotten. Like the Orthodox church I was attending seems to be more focused on Ukraine and college students. And it seems like that with the three Orthodox churches that we do have in Madison, and the working class family seems to be forgotten.
0: Wow. Well, boy, I would say that is definitely a misguided approach, for sure. My own parish is very demographically diverse. And that is true not only in ages and backgrounds, you know, ethnic backgrounds and education, but also in economics. And I'm just going to share something with you, Eric, that isn't necessarily answering this direct question, but it's just a commentary that might be very helpful for you to know.
2: Okay.
0: When you study communities, not just religious communities, but you study communities in general, the first point of stratification, the first point of division is economic.
2: Right.
0: And so,
2: yes,
0: so communities always separate themselves based on economics. And when I learned that, and I learned this a while ago, as I was a newer priest who was embarking on the establishment of a parish, that pierced my heart, because I didn't want to end up in a community that was stratified and divided, the haves, haves nots, or the working class and the working poor or whatever. I thought, boy, that would be a very impoverished, I'm using a language on purpose, impoverished spiritual experience, if the parish was only made up of, let's say, people who made a lot of money, or professionals, or college students, or, you know, and really to develop a community in which you erase the economic divide is important. And in order to do that, you cannot take your focus off any one group. And you have to work very hard at creating that sort of idyllic statement that we use in America of a melting pot, right? But right. That melting pot idea is an ideal, which even in America isn't true, because as soon as you make enough money, you leave your working class neighborhood and you go to the one in which there aren't working class people, right? And as soon as you make right. more money there, you move to the right. So even in America, we're stratifying ourselves constantly, right? Based on economics. So to your parish experience or to the church experience, woe is us. Woe. If we are simply mirroring what is occurring in the fallen state of society, if we've become a place that stratifies, that becomes cliquish, it's something I address in my most recent book, and it's something that I talk about constantly. Now, what are you supposed to do when you encounter this reality? I think you need to do what a young working class family did with me when I was just a year into my service as a priest. They pointed it out. And okay. and it really was an eye opener for me. Not because I grew up in my dad's diner, and we did the 99-cent breakfast, and at 5 a.m. at the counter were the working class people who were going off to work, landscaping, on refrigeration, plumbers, electricians, day laborers. That was who we served, and the same group was at lunch. That's what I grew up around. So it wasn't as if, when I got ordained, all of a sudden I forgot that. It's just I got assigned to a parish that was in the suburbs, and it was predominantly made up of middle, upper class people. And when people were attracted to the gospel and showed up that were working class, they found that it was not a place that they felt welcomed. And they felt forgotten.
2: Okay.
0: And so, again, I'm new, I'm figuring things out, and I got a million things going and learning the ropes. And so this family pointed it out, and boy, that was a trajectory change for me, so I think you got to say something,
2: Okay.
0: You got to bring it up, and I think you got to, in the appropriate way, you got to fight for the inclusion of working class families in the parish that you attend. It's absolutely necessary. Right?
2: Right.
0: Am I answering your question?
2: Yeah, I guess kind of. I kind of did that with the priests, but I kind of get a lot of lip service, but he's publicly stated that his focus is on the Ukraine and the university student. Unfortunately, I mean, I'm Ukrainian descent, and I do care about Ukraine. Many of my family members have died, but my main focus is on my family. My wife, my children.
0: Of course,
2: I can't convince them to come into the Orthodox Church when there's a parish that doesn't care about them.
0: The second thing I guess I would say to you, Eric, and it's an idea. It sounds like there's also an invitation to begin something for them. And that might sound like, pretty tall grass, but listen, I've had parishioners come and say, Father, we're not doing enough for the homeless. And to that, I'll say, boy, you know what? You're right. And then in response, I'll look at them and I'll say, how can we develop a ministry here in our parish that attends to the needs of those who have housing insecurity? And how can we make that a bigger part of our community life? And I'm saying this to you, Eric. I think you've got a ministry there that you can develop. Because you're not the only working class person in and around Madison.
2: Right.
0: And it sounds like you need to develop a ministry for them in the church. I don't know what that's going to look like, but I think you're onto something.
2: I'll definitely try.
0: Okay. Well, check back in. Give me a call in a couple months. Let me know how you're doing.
2: Will do, Father. Thank you so much.
0: Okay. All right. God bless you and good night. Thanks for calling, Eric. Bye-bye. Well, I know we went a little bit over, and I didn't get to all the YouTube questions. I noticed our industrious producer, engineer, Matushka Trudy, sent me another, but we'll save this for a future program. Well, thanks for joining us tonight on Orthodoxy Live here on Ancient Faith Radio. For Ancient Faith Radio and Orthodoxy Live, I'm Father Evan. Good night, and God bless.

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3: 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Father Spyridon Bailey is a priest of the Diocese of Great Britain and Western Europe of the Russian Orthodox Church outside of Russia, serving in England and Ireland. On this video podcast, he applies the teaching of the Church Fathers to modern life with reference to the Sunday Gospels. Here now is Father Spyridon.
4: In the name of the Father, and of the Son, and of the Holy Spirit. Amen. To be Christian is to recognize that without the cross, without everything that Christ has done for us and is doing for us, we can have no hope. There can be hope in nothing, no hope of salvation. And it is right that as Christians we constantly look to the death and the resurrection of Christ. But there comes a time when we must also look at the cross that we must take up in our own lives. And we must look at this cross not as something separate to the cross of Christ, but because of it. When we turn to God in prayer, we are always faced with the cross of Christ. When we encounter God, His cross, His death and resurrection are always at the heart of that encounter. But so too is that cross that we take up in our own life. We pray in hope of salvation through His death, His resurrection, but when we ask God for anything, we must do so committing ourselves to what it is we're praying. If we desire change, if we desire to be holy, to become saintly, then we have to give ourselves to the reality that it will require us to be crucified. And so every word of prayer must be a commitment. If we ask for forgiveness, then we commit ourselves to repent. As the saying goes, give your blood and God will give you His Spirit. Give your blood and God will give you His Spirit. To receive all, we must abandon all. To receive paradise, we must renounce this world. To receive life, we must die. To truly pray with commitment always means exposing the very truth of ourselves before God. But we must also be willing to face that truth ourselves. And of course, most people avoid this. Most people, even Christians, avoid this at all costs because it's a horrible, painful thing to do. To commit ourselves to holiness, to perfection, We must first face the true depths of our ego, our selfishness, our greed, our anger, our lust, and so on. We must face the true depths of evil within us. The truth of our rebellion, the truth of our rejection of God. And we must accept the pain of this realization. And this is a cross. It's one that every Orthodox Christian must accept if we're to know the joy of the resurrection. It is such a painful experience, and so painful that most people will throw themselves into the things of the world to avoid it, to live in an external way, to avoid entering this internal reality. Entering into the superficiality of the world, its entertainments, its pleasures. And even, we may say, good deeds. Some people will become so consumed with, for example, social change or anything they perceive as a good deed, the illusion of creating utopia and so on, to avoid, to escape facing the reality of that inner life. Everything that we pursue in this world can become a distraction, even good things. A distraction from the reality of prayer and the cross it requires us to take up in order to truly follow Jesus. A distraction. There's a danger in facing the darkness of ourselves, the darkness of our hearts. We can fall into despair. It can be overwhelming when we face the truth of who we are. And that cross can seem too heavy. We can be fearful. When we begin to glimpse this truth, we can turn away out of fear. And this is when we must hold tight to Christ's cross. Because Christ's cross is the cross of perfect love. The perfect love and mercy of God. We must cling to it. A while ago I had 8 days in hospital, in a bed, waiting for an operation, and as I prepared for the possibility of death, I realized that I am incapable of repenting enough. Repenting enough in order to ensure my salvation. My only hope, I realized as I lay in that bed, was in God's mercy. I had nothing to offer. Nothing that was sufficient for my sins, for the depth of the darkness within me. God calls us to repentance, to confess, to struggle, to take up our cross. Not that we can earn our salvation, but in His love, He calls us to do these things that we may be healed, we may be transformed. The Christian life is a path to being restored. This is orthodoxy. It is healing, restoration. Restoration of the image and likeness of God. And unless we're willing to struggle in this way, then inevitably we will give ourselves to the world, to the flesh, to the devil. We will refuse God's mercy. And if we do so, we will be lost. To refuse God's mercy is to condemn ourselves. God's infinite mercy isn't a mechanical response, a response to us doing set things, the right things. It's the reality of love experienced by those who give themselves to His love. Love isn't cheap. Christ's brutal death, that death on the cross, was the supreme act of love for us. It wasn't anything cheap. And God calls us to offer a love to Him that is also costly. To love God will cost us, and it will be expensive at times. But our prayer must be an offering of ourselves, a commitment to His love. Our whole lives, our work, our relationships, our encounters with strangers, the way we respond to challenges, the difficulties of our lives, all of them must be a commitment to the things we have prayed, which is a commitment to the cross. Our prayer must be a commitment to crucifixion. The devil's assurance is that none of this is necessary. And the devil will find willing ears in those who find the cross too frightening, who would rather talk of a salvation without taking up our cross and following Jesus. And there will be many fervent to repeat that false promise of the devil. But we must know with absolute certainty that the voice of the devil and the voice who preach this empty gospel make themselves the enemies of God, and they will deceive the unwary. So let us take courage. Take courage in Christ's cross. The cross of Christ is our source of courage and hope. And let's commit ourselves to following in his footsteps on that road to Calvary. And when the horror and the reality of who we are becomes clear, let us hold tight to the boundless love of God.
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0: Digital Discernment with Dr. Randa Anderson, a Bright Spot podcast of the Crossroad Institute. Thoughtful discussions with everyday people who found courageous ways to manage their tech use. We will also share interviews with experts to guide us in our digital discernment. And we'll be taking the conversation one level up to talk about how parish ministries think about digital discernment for their efforts. We hope to discover how our ancient faith can bring clarity and purpose to our modern digital life, for ourselves, our families, our parishes, and the society around us, for the life of the world.
1: Hello, friends. My name is Louis Stimulis, and I'm the moderator of Digital Discernment. Have you been using artificial intelligence and wondering if you can trust its output? Are you a parent who's concerned about how AI may be influencing your child? Or are you a tech optimist who thinks AI will have a profoundly positive impact on people and society overall? Whether you're excited about the promise of AI or terrified of its potential power, or just trying to understand what AI is all about, we've got a great conversation for you today. Our guest is Deacon Gabriel Ott. Prior to becoming a deacon, he was a successful entrepreneur in Silicon Valley who founded the multi-billion dollar AI biotech company Freenome. With a background at the intersection of science, technology, and faith, and as a deacon in the Antiochian Archdiocese of North America, he brings a unique perspective on how artificial intelligence can be understood and used wisely in our lives as Orthodox Christians. So now, here's Dr. Randa with Deacon Gabriel on this episode of Digital Discernment.
2: Welcome to the show, Deacon Gabriel. So glad to have you here today.
3: Thank you, Randa, for having me.
2: Great. Well, I'd like to start with the basics. So would you please, in the simplest terms possible, explain what artificial intelligence is and how it works?
3: Sure. So artificial intelligence is a little bit of a misnomer, but in the simplest terms, you can think of it as an intelligent repository of human knowledge. So we train it with the knowledge of mankind, both accurate and probably inaccurate. And we display it then in certain forms. So most popular these days is kind of in a chatbot type of a format where you can talk to it and it kind of spits out the knowledge that it's been trained with. So, you know, this in simplest terms, you can think of it as an AI needs to see, 10,000 pictures of cats before it can recognize new pictures as cats. Or it needs to read a certain amount of content about mathematics before it can kind of do math. So it, whatever the topic is, you have to sort of train it. And based on that knowledge, it will answer you in normal language that you would expect humans to sort of speak in.
2: That's very helpful. So a repository, it needs to see many, many, many examples of something before it can speak to it. Where does that knowledge come from?
3: It's been trained by knowledge on the internet.
2: So anything and everything?
3: Pretty much anything and everything. Now, there are entire teams of people at these AI companies that have come up with mechanisms to limit false information, if you will.
2: Okay.
3: But I think one of the things that we're learning now is what is the definition of false information?
2: Exactly. Who decides what's true and what's not, right?
3: Yeah. And so based on that, different AI models have different biases.
2: Can you say a little bit more about that? What do you mean by different AI models? And
3: as in, you know, you have sort of OpenAI, ChatGPT, which is probably one of the most well-known models, but
2: sure,
3: there are other models that's been trained with different cuts of information. So Grok on X is another example. You have the Llama models that Meta, Facebook, has been putting out as its own model. You have Gemini, that's the model trained by Google. These are all different models that are slightly different in their architecture that have been trained on different cuts of data and different types of data.
2: Got it. So does a consumer need to be vigilant or concerned about which model they're engaging with in terms of which one might be more accurate?
3: Again, accurate in some ways is in the eye of the beholder, right?
2: Yeah.
3: So that's that's kind of the dangers of AI in general, as well as the internet as a whole, right? Because depending on which site you go to, you're going to get different versions of quote unquote the truth. And so AI models are kind of no different than that, except for if AI models also change. ChatGPT today doesn't behave like ChatGPT did a year ago.
2: Because they're constantly training on more and more information, I imagine.
3: And they're changing sort of what kind of data they remove from the training set, right? As not true. So their companies are constantly refining this, whether it's Google, whether it's Anthropic, whether it's OpenAI, whether it's X with Grok, like all these companies are constantly trying to come up with better models that have more accurate information, that doesn't make mistakes as much. And so it's really hard to keep track of where all these different models are. Now, there are professionals that have now come up with like benchmark questions. So like we run these AIs through benchmarks as every time a new version comes out. But, you know, benchmarks can only do so much, right? It's kind of a general set of questions. It doesn't get at, you know, for example, how accurately are they going to answer questions about orthodoxy?
2: Right. You know,
3: that's not a benchmark today.
2: Right. Interesting. Great. This is a very helpful backdrop then, and the context that we need to shift focus a little bit today and talk about AI and use of AI by children and adolescents. Do you see, or what do you see as the benefits, if any,

0: live without AI if you want to engage with society on any level, which means just like anything, children need to be taught how it works, what are the limits, what can they trust it with, and what they can't trust it with. These are all questions that all of us actually learn with new technology and with new topics. And now AI is going to be one of these things that you have to learn, not just children and adolescents, but likely everyone who engages with society on some level.
1: So you're saying not even just the benefit, but the need is for children and adolescents to learn to engage with it properly, because it's just going to be a part of how we function in society.
0: Yes, it already is in some fields, right? In fields like software engineering, you are at a distinct disadvantage if you don't know how to use AI properly while you're coding.
1: Gotcha.
0: Distinct disadvantage. And honestly, that's kind of what happened with society, with the internet and with smartphones as well, right? At first, people kind of poo-pooed it, like, who's going to use this thing? And then it became very much, if you didn't answer your emails within 10 minutes or, you know, text messages or something along those lines, now you are at a disadvantage. And then it sort of slowly moved in a direction where it became an indispensable tool, both the internet and a smartphone, to do your daily job. I'm not saying that we have to like it. I'm just saying that that is where society is headed with AI.
1: Right. And I think most experts would agree with you. The difference that I'm reading in the psychology world, you know, in the public health world, is that we have kind of set our kids up to be participants in an experiment, and we learned some lessons with social media, you know, and with smartphones. And so I think I'm seeing more caution about AI and how we can get out in front of it to protect youth today. And so I do want to talk to you a bit about risks and safety precautions parents can think about to put in place with their kids. Do you think that parents should be concerned about false information or inappropriate content that their kids might interact with, whether through ChatGPT or an AI bot?
0: Yeah, so you mentioned something that I think it's something that I think about a lot these days, which is we are essentially asking our parents to do something impossible, which is to guide and help navigate our children through a world full of technology that we likely won't understand fully. And I say this as a parent in Silicon Valley, who happens to see all these technologies, who's often part of a lot of the development of these technologies.
1: I appreciate that empathy. Say more.
0: Well, it's just impossible to keep up with everything.
1: Right.
0: Right. You know, in your question, you're kind of singling out AI. I don't, right? Because the internet has the same caveats in terms of what's true content that's in the internet, what can be inappropriate. All of those things already exist on the internet. In fact, if you rewind the clock 20 years ago, parents were asking that exact same question of how do I navigate and help my children through this in the world of the internet, in the world of smartphones, in the world of social media? How do I know what's true and what's not true? How do I know and shelter them from inappropriate content versus allowing them some access so that they can do their homework, so that they can do research? These are all very similar questions that they were asking. And then we realized through that experience, and perhaps that's the difference between then and now, is we realized that largely sheltering them completely from the technology doesn't work.
1: Correct. Agreed.
0: Because then they don't learn how to navigate in any way, shape, or form this technology. You know, that said, as we just mentioned, there's like five or six different major AI models. There are actually way more that are out there that are good at different things, that are accurate to a certain extent on the different skills. So like there are certain models that are better at helping you code. There are other models that are just better at giving you factual information. And so in some ways, as much as this is unfortunate,

0: parents need to engage and learn what's good and what's not good and what works and what doesn't work and which model's good for what and all these kinds of things, which is kind of an impossible thing. In fact, I've started actually writing a book on this in this kind of a technology, you know how they have like technology for dummies, you know, type of thing.
1: But yeah.
0: It's like not the same thing, obviously, but it's like technology for the parent. So
1: that is a much needed resource, Deacon Gabriel. That's awesome. Yeah.
0: There's really nothing like it out there today, but that's kind of what's needed today.
1: Yes.
0: Because how are we supposed to help our children navigate through something that we ourselves don't understand?
1: Exactly. Exactly. And I have a couple of thoughts in response to what you're sharing, which is so helpful. First of all, if you write that book from an Orthodox perspective specifically, I would love to see that because there are values. There are values of faith, of morals, of ethics that you may or may not find in a secular book. And so I would love to see you write it from that perspective. That's just my little request there. But I want to back up a little. You're comparing AI to previous platforms of technology, just the internet in general, you know, and social media as well. Where I think there might be a difference with artificial intelligence is that it's more interactive with the individual user, right? Like I can put something into Google and Google will give me information, but it doesn't necessarily ask me, Randa, would you like me to do this for you now? Or Randa, how are you feeling? You know, so because chatbots in particular, and I realize there's a difference between, say, just doing some research or whatever on ChatGPT and actually going on one of the platforms that gives you a character to interact with. This probably should be two different interviews to talk about each separately, but there's something very different about a young person feeling like they are interacting with an actual human when they are talking with AI. So can you reflect on that?
0: So I agree with you on some level it's different, but let me perhaps challenge all of us to think about it, about how it's more of an extension of what came before rather than something brand new, right?
1: Great.
0: And the reason why I'm doing this, I'll sort of respond to that as well, because I think I want us to sort of think about how maybe the solution is actually the same as what came before. So in terms of the extension of it, I agree with you, everything about the AI chatbots, but here's where it's actually not that different, right? With the internet, and it's actually interesting because there are some statistics where when the internet first came around, about 80% of the internet was full of porn. Like that's what it was used for initially.
1: Really? Okay.
0: Oh, yeah. And so with the internet came pornography. Not, you know, as a thing that came into existence, but pornography that was easily accessible to everyone, right? And we saw, and we are seeing, and we have seen over the last couple of decades, how this affects our children. Largely, they form unhealthy relationships and expectations about relationships. In fact, there's actually psychological studies that have now been done where especially male children now get aroused by like being at computers and things like that, just by being at computers, right?
1: Absolutely. Yeah. Because there's a connection there.
0: Right. Sure. So they're forming unhealthy relationships with inanimate objects. They're forming unrealistic and unhealthy expectations around sexual relations, around relationships in general. Right. Because,
1: and that's without AI, you're saying,
0: right.
1: Like, this has already been happening. Yeah.
0: This is all without AI. This has just been the impact of what happens when we put forward sort of information and content in front of our children that is not reality.
1: Right.
0: Especially around relationships, especially around sexual relations, all these things. Right.
1: Right.
0: Now, yes, what AI chatbots have done is taken that to a whole new level.
1: Absolutely.
0: Because now it's setting unrealistic expectations about emotional relationship.
1: Yes.
0: On top of the sexual relations, right? Right. Because what chatbots have been trained to do, and the technical term is large language models, LLMs, have been trained to do, is to affirm everything that you say.
1: Exactly.
0: Right.
1: Mirror everything.
0: Yeah. Right. And that's not a true human relationship. That's not a relationship at all in any healthy sense of the term.
1: No, it is not. There's no conflict. Right. There's no challenge.
0: Right. Right. So what started with pornography and the degradation of physical relationship and sexual relationship, and you know, a pornography also destroys emotional relationship to a certain extent, right? Because it boils down relationships to sex.
1: Right.
0: That's part of what it did. Well, now we're putting that into overdrive and essentially giving these children something that is almost indistinguishable from how a human communicates. Mm-hmm. Right. And so it sounds like a human. It talks to you, right? Kind of like a human would do, except it perverts it, just like pornography perverts sex in general. Right. And that's the real danger. But it's not a new danger, is what I'm saying. It's the same danger. It's just the next level of it.
1: All right. I appreciate that. I think that's a good point. Maybe that helps us reframe our concerns a little bit.
0: Well, we should be concerned. I'm not saying shouldn't be.
1: Right? Right.
0: But I'm saying the problem in some ways is the same. And so a lot of the times the solutions effectively have to be the same, which again is not an easy job. But what I have found is when you're dealing with this constant barrage of non-humans bombarding our children with information that is not real, with relationships that is not real, the more we have to show them what true relationship actually looks like. And the operative word there is show. Show active. What true relationship. Yes.
1: And be active about it. Right.
0: Yes. Yeah.
1: Not show here, watch this on TV, but right. Show as in let's go out and throw a football in the backyard. Let's go to church. You know?
0: Yeah. Because we're incarnate creatures at the end of the day. That is the one thing that we still have that we might not have for too long, but that is the one thing that we still have right now, which is we're inherently incarnate. And even children recognize the difference. Meaning being there in person is still special to them.
1: Yes.
0: Even though they're always on their phone, you know, texting and look. And I've seen this thing where, you know, a bunch of teenagers get together and like they're sitting on the couch together and they're all on their phones, right?
1: Yes.
0: But the fact that they're together, they're in person, still shows you there's some understanding there that being together in person matters. And yes. It's different.
1: Yeah.
0: And that is something that chatbots still cannot replicate yet. And therefore, we need to double down on that. We need to spend time with our children. And that's been an age-old thing, right? That's always been the advice.
1: Quality time. But now I do think we need to talk about quantity time too. I think that's really important. Well, you know, I was going to ask you a question about setting limits on screen time, how that's already a challenge for parents and how AI makes it even more complicated, I think. But what I already hear you saying is this is not just about attending to your child's screen time, which is absolutely 100% important, but it's also really shifting the thinking into how you're spending time with your children, who your children are spending time with, making those opportunities for in-person activity available. This is something that Jonathan Haidt talks about in his book, The Anxious Generation, very much. It's not just about all these screen limits. It's about letting kids play, have free play. All right. Well, we talk a lot on this show about developing discernment when it comes to our technology use. How can parents discern what might be useful AI tools for their kids, you know, that they should have to learn to be functioning in society, as you were saying, and what poses actual risk of harm? to them.
0: Yeah, I mean, this is where content like that doesn't really exist today.
1: We have to wait for your book.
0: Well, I mean, this is, as a parent myself, this is something that I have to do in terms of homework. And again, from somebody who lives in Silicon Valley, right? And
1: right.
0: Realizing how many new things are coming about. But I think discernment is, I like to say that discernment is a relational activity.
1: Okay. Say more.
0: Meaning that it's hard to discern what works and what doesn't work and what's harmful and what's helpful without taking into account the person that you are helping guide and engage with. Mm-hmm. Because there is no sort of one size fits all. And in fact, you know, and this is obvious to most of us, right? How I engage with the internet today and what works for me and what doesn't work and what's helpful for me and what's not is very different from how I was engaging with it 10 years ago.
1: Right. That's true.
0: Which means I've changed and the technology has changed. And so it's a constant upkeep, which means it cannot be this set of rules that's in isolation of the person.
1: Absolutely.
0: And so the challenge of discernment is the challenge of counseling work. It's the challenge of pastoral work. It requires us to form a bond with this person first. And so much of parenting today, the temptation has been to boil it down to a set of guidelines, to boil, you know, and just sort of say, do this and do that, or screen time for this much time, you know, and things along those lines. Or you know, we're going to go to church every single service, no exceptions.
1: Right.
0: And when you do things like that is when you start getting them to resent you for all sorts of things.
1: Right.
0: And then the relationship breaks down, and then you have lost any ability to actually help them with discernment.
1: Right.
0: and guiding them through this world.
1: So likewise, maybe are you saying that you wouldn't tell a young person, no AI, period, end of story?
0: What I would like to ask is, what do you use AI for?
1: Right. Yeah.
0: Right. And you learn incredible things that they're doing, both harmful and not.
1: Right.
0: Right. I was speaking to a young woman recently, and I asked her that very question. And she starts talking about how she's moved to a new location. She's lonely. So she starts talking to the chatbot. Mm-hmm. Right. And at first, it was fairly benign. It was like asking about things to do around the area and things like that. But then it evolved into, how do I find friends in a new area? And then it starts, you know, going a little bit deeper. It, like, in the same way that human relationships kind of, you know, develop that way, where it's like starts superficial and then goes deeper and deeper and deeper. Well, to your point, Randa, chatbots can now do that too.
1: Right.
0: And the thing is this person would not have engaged with me, would not have said, listened to anything I had to say on the topic, unless I engaged with her as a person first.
1: Yeah. And I think that's a great reminder for parents in general, because I know often in our parenting, we just want to tell our kid what to do and have them do it. Right. Yes. But parenting is a lot more complicated than that. We want to raise independent, creative, you know, thinking human beings, adults. And in order to do that, we have to understand where they're coming from and ask them about it. Right?
0: Yes. Well, kids are going to go where they feel most accepted and most loved.
1: Absolutely. And we don't want that to be a chatbot. Right.
0: No,
1: we would much rather that be with us, yeah, with their friends, with other family members. Right.
0: Yeah. And so the job of the parent is now more difficult because there are other things that they can love.
1: Right.
0: There are a lot more options of things that they can love.
1: Yeah.
0: And that's challenging. And the other thing that they can love will say yes to everything,
1: right,
0: will affirm them and everything.
1: Right.
0: And
1: that's not reality. And that is not preparing your child for life in the real world, is it?
0: Right. So that's the challenge of this, is how do you connect with your children in that very incarnate way, in the godly way? How, you know, and get them to love Christ, get them to love yourselves, the parents, more than the friend on their smartphone that will affirm them in everything that they say and do.
1: Right. And I think that gets us back to what you were saying earlier. They have to have that opportunity to engage with people in the real world in order to see the difference, right?
0: Yes. Yeah. It's,
1: yeah.
0: You know, my spiritual father of old, as I was a kid, would often tell me, you are who you spend time with.
1: Yeah. True.
0: And the problem now here is kids are spending a lot more time engaging with these chatbots than they are with any human being.
1: Right. Concerning thought, indeed. I could talk to you about this all day. There are many different angles we could continue to explore. Probably we'll ask you back. But in the meantime, do you have a final piece of advice you'd like to offer our listeners about AI?
0: I think it's really important for us as parents to fight the impulse to want to control our children and to freak out about seeing them walking into something that we would perceive as dangerous and probably is dangerous. But that's the impulse as parents is to you know, sort of want to protect your kids from things that are dangerous and want to, because we know better oftentimes, want to sort of control them. And what I would say is the way to counter AI is the same way we would counter and fight against the internet, the effects of the internet and smartphone and social media in our children, which is to say that we have to show them Christ-like behavior, which means that our faith and our relationship with Christ has to be stronger so that they can see what that actually looks like. Because if we trust Christ and know that he has all of us in his hands, then everything about how we engage and all the questions that we have about how to help our kids and all these kinds of things will be rooted in that certainty that Christ is in control. And so it may not even be anything obvious that we say or do, but the way we say and do things, if we're rooted in that, we'll have a better chance of working out than if we are reacting to fear and our need to control. That almost always ends badly. But and so as unsatisfying of an answer as this might be to a lot of parents listening, your relationship, put aside your kids' relationship, but your relationship with Christ is now more important than ever before, because you have to be centered in Christ to help navigate yourself and your children and anyone else you love and have relationships with through this ever-changing and often very overwhelming and all-encompassing force that's having an effect in all of our lives, which means to rebuff that, it has to mean that our spiritual life has to be very, very strong and stronger than it's ever been before. And so I would encourage us to actually look inward when we're looking for solutions against AI, which is to say, really asking the question, do I trust Christ enough to believe that the world is going to be okay because he has us?
1: Beautifully, beautifully stated. I think often we look for a recipe, a to-do list, guidelines, I think, as you said earlier, but it all comes back to the basics, which is loving Christ, loving our neighbor, looking inward. Beautifully stated. Thank you. Thank you, Deacon Gabriel. This has been a wonderful conversation and helpful to so many, I'm sure.
0: Thank you for having me.
2: Artificial intelligence. While this technology may be new and constantly changing, it presents age-old concerns. How do we use AI and still discern what is good for our souls versus what ultimately distracts us from all that is right and true? Do we let our fear of AI rule our use or rejection of it? Deacon Gabriel points out that the best way to confront the challenges of AI is to focus on our relationship with Christ first and try and stay grounded in his message and his love. Be the model for your children, as Deacon Gabriel said. Trust Christ enough to believe that the world is going to be okay because he has us. Thank you for listening. 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

0: In the name of the Father, and of the Son, and of the Holy Spirit. Amen. On this last day of preparation, before we begin our Lenten journey, we must focus on doing what we presently have the strength to do in following Christ to his cross and glorious resurrection. Whether today or during the coming weeks, we must not be distracted or discouraged about what our weaknesses or our life circumstances may keep us from doing. Instead, we must keep our eyes on the prize of taking the steps that we can take on our journey home from self-imposed exile to paradise, which the Savior has opened to us through his passion. A few weeks ago, we read that Zacchaeus was restored as the son of Abraham when he did what he could do, by giving more than justice required from his ill-gotten gains to the poor and those whom he had defrauded. The tax collector returned to his spiritual home by praying from his heart as best he could, calling only for the Lord's mercy. The prodigal son had done his very best to destroy his relationship with his father, but he was still able to take the long and difficult journey home after coming to his senses. Last Sunday, we heard that the ultimate standard of judgment for returning to our true home is whether we have become living icons of the Savior's merciful loving kindness, which is shown by whether we do what we can to care for the least of these in whom we encounter the Savior each day. Today's gospel reading reminds us to do what we have the strength to do in forgiving, fasting, and showing mercy in ways that direct us back to the paradise from which Adam and Eve were cast out when they stripped themselves naked of the divine glory and entered an existence so tragically enslaved to the fear of death that their son Cain murdered his brother Abel. We have all followed in their path of corruption, especially in our refusal to forgive those who have wronged us. As Christ offered up himself on the cross, he said to the penitent thief, "Truly I tell you, today you will be with me in paradise." Hades and the grave could not contain the Savior who entered fully into death, for he is not merely human but also God. Our first parents refused to fulfill their calling to become like God in holiness and instead distorted themselves and the entire creation. Christ's restoration of the human person in the divine image and likeness reveals that our calling is nothing less than to become perfect as our Father in heaven is perfect. And even the strictest Lenten observance will not enable us to achieve that goal, for God's holiness is infinite. So much of the corruption of the old Adam remains within us, for we typically prefer to live according to our passions in ways that keep us in the misery of exile. And that is why we must all approach Lent with a deep awareness of how far we are from sharing fully in the new Adam's fulfillment of our vocation to become like God in holiness. The only way to escape our self-imposed exile is to do what we can, as we take intentional steps to share more fully in the life of the one who calls us to paradise. As St. Paul taught, we must put on the armor of light and make no provision for the flesh to gratify its desires. That means mindfully investing our energy, time, and attention in ways that will strengthen us spiritually. It means refusing to invest our energy, time, and attention in whatever keeps us from sharing more fully in the life of Christ. Lent calls us to give ourselves so fully to prayer, fasting, generosity, forgiveness, and other spiritual disciplines, that we will simply have nothing left to fuel the works of darkness that bring only weakness and despair. A holy Lent is not about going through the motions to gain the praise of others or even of ourselves. Such vain hypocrisy will never help us acquire the spiritual strength necessary to love and forgive our enemies. The same Lord who said from the cross, "Father, forgive them, for they know not what they do," tells us that we must forgive others their offenses against us if we want the Father to forgive our sins. Refusing even to begin the journey of forgiveness is a sign that we have become far too comfortable living in exile. If the Savior's merciful love is not becoming characteristic of us, then we are not on the path toward paradise. Forgiveness is often a difficult struggle that shows us how strong our inclinations are to remain separated from God and neighbor. If we refuse even to take the first small step of wanting to gain the strength to forgive those who have wronged us, then we will choose slavery to our passions over the hope of eternal joy. Because it is so terribly hard to forgive as we hope to be forgiven, we need spiritual disciplines like fasting and prayer and almsgiving to strengthen us in pursuing the path that leads to paradise. Our first parents' self-centered refusal to restrain their desire for food enslaved them to death and corruption. Struggling to abstain from satisfying ourselves with rich food during Lent will help us see more clearly how deeply addicted we are to gratifying our self-centered desires. Doing so helps us grow in patience and humility, which fuel forgiveness. Slavery to pride, however, makes forgiveness impossible because it blinds us to the truth about our souls. In Forgiveness Vespers, we ask for and extend forgiveness to one another personally. Since we are members together of the body of Christ, we weaken each other whenever we refuse to do what we can to embrace the Lord's healing. Even as we stand on the threshold of Great Lent, we must be prepared for our passions to fight back mightily, even when we deny them in very small ways. Pursuing spiritual disciplines brings our weaknesses to the surface, often leading to anger as a way of distracting us from reckoning with our own sins. As St. John Chrysostom asked, "What good is it if we abstain from birds and fishes, but bite and devour our brothers and sisters?" We must mindfully struggle to keep our mouths shut when we are tempted to criticize or condemn each other this Lent. Whenever we fall prey to our passions, we must ask forgiveness of those we have offended and then get back on the path to paradise with renewed commitment. No matter how many times we wander from the narrow way, we must return to it, and we all have the strength to do that, no matter how many times we fall. We all have the strength to get up and move forward. Lent calls us to put on the Lord Jesus Christ and make no provision for the flesh to gratify its desires. When we set out to pray, fast, give, and forgive with integrity, we will learn pretty quickly how much we still share in the corruption of the old Adam. And that should help us see how completely ridiculous it is not to extend to others the same mercy that we ask for ourselves. In preparation for the struggles of the coming weeks, let us humble ourselves and forgive one another so that we may acquire the spiritual strength to cast off the works of darkness and put on the armor of light. Let us begin our Lenten journey with the joyful recognition that now is our salvation nearer than when we believed. The night is far spent, the day is at hand. It is time to wake up and focus on doing what we have the strength to do today, even as we refuse to judge what anybody else is doing. The coming weeks are not about trying to impress God, our neighbors, or ourselves. They are simply about taking the steps we can at this point in our lives, in the journey of repentance, that alone can lead us out of exile and into our true home, the paradise that our Lord has opened to us through His glorious resurrection on the third day. In the name of the Father, and of the Son, and of the Holy Spirit. Amen.
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3: Today's epistle reading is from Acts, chapter 10, verse 44, through chapter 11, verse 10. While Peter was still speaking these words, the Holy Spirit fell upon all those who heard the word, and those of the circumcision who believed were astonished. As many as came with Peter, because the gift of the Holy Spirit had been poured out on the Gentiles also, for they heard them speak with tongues and magnify God. Then Peter answered, "Can anyone forbid water, that these should not be baptized, who have received the Holy Spirit just as we have?" And he commanded them to be baptized in the name of the Lord. Then they asked him to stay a few days. Now the apostles and brethren who were in Judea heard that the Gentiles had also received the word of God. And when Peter came up to Jerusalem, those of the circumcision contended with him, saying, "You went into uncircumcised men and ate with them." But Peter explained it to them in order from the beginning, saying, "I was in the city of Joppa praying, and in a trance I saw a vision, an object descending like a great sheet, let down from heaven by four corners, and it came to me. When I observed it intently and considered, I saw four-footed animals of the earth, wild beasts, creeping things, and birds of the air. And I heard a voice saying to me, 'Rise, Peter, kill and eat.' But I said, 'Not so, Lord, for nothing common or unclean has at any time entered my mouth.' But the voice answered me again from heaven, 'What God has cleansed, you must not call common.' Now this was done three times, and all were drawn up again into heaven." In speaking about the significance of baptism, Saint Cyril of Jerusalem writes, "For since a person is of twofold nature, soul and body, the purification also is twofold, the one incorporeal for the incorporeal part, and the other bodily for the body. The water cleanses the body, and the Spirit seals the soul, that we may draw near to God, having our hearts sprinkled by the Spirit, and our body washed with pure water. Neither does he who is baptized with water, but not found worthy of the Spirit, receive the grace in perfection. Nor, if a person is virtuous in his deeds, but receives not the seal by water, shall he enter into the kingdom of heaven. A bold saying, but not mine, for it is Jesus who has declared it, and here is the proof of the statement from Holy Scripture. Cornelius was a just man, who was honored with a vision of angels, and had set up his prayers and alms deeds as a good memorial before God in heaven. Peter came, and the Spirit was poured out on them that believed, and they spoke with other tongues and prophesied. And after the grace of the Spirit, the Scripture says that Peter commanded them to be baptized in the name of Jesus Christ, in order that the soul having been born again by faith, the body also might by the water partake of the grace. Today's Gospel reading is from St. John, chapter 8, verses 21 through 30. Then Jesus said to them again, I am going away, and will die in your sin. Where I go, you cannot come. So the Jews said, Will he kill himself, because he says, Where I go, you cannot come? And he said to them, You are from beneath, I am from above. You are of this world, I am not of this world. Therefore, I said to you that you will die in your sins, for if you do not believe that I am he, you will die in your sins. Then they said to him, Who are you? And Jesus said to them, Just what I have been saying to you from the beginning. I have many things to say and to judge concerning you, but he who sent me is true, and I speak to the world those things which I heard from him. They did not understand that he spoke to them of the Father. Then Jesus said to them, When you lift up the Son of Man, then you will know that I am he, and that I do nothing of myself. But as my Father taught me, I speak these things. And he who sent me is with me. The Father has not left me alone, for I always do those things that please him. As he spoke these words, many believed in him. Jesus said to the Jews who did not believe in him that they were from below. It is important to remember that as believers, we are no longer from below, but we are born from above. St. Clement of Alexandria writes, We are those who bear about with us in this living and moving image of our human nature, the likeness of God. It is a likeness that lives with us, takes counsel with us, associates with us, is a guest with us, feels with us, and feels for us. We have become a consecrated offering to God for Christ's sake. We are the chosen generation, the royal priesthood, the holy nation, the peculiar people who once were not a people, but are now the people of God. We are those who, according to John, are not of those who are beneath, but have learned all from him who came from above, who have come to understand the dispensation of God, who have learned to walk in newness of life.
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3: As children chosen by God, we are born from above. 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We have been enlivened by the Holy Spirit. Let us behave then as children of the light. 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Amen.
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1: Welcome to the Daily Orthodox Scriptures. I'm Father Alexis, and we are reading through the Scriptures each day of the year using the Orthodox Study Bible. Our readings today will be from Fourth Kingdoms, chapters 1 through 3, Psalm 105, verses 1 through 15, Proverbs chapter 23, verses 1 through 5, and Luke chapter 24, verses 1 through 35. Today we will begin a new book, the Fourth Book of the Kingdoms. As you know, the Orthodox Study Bible Old Testament is a translation of the Greek Septuagint. Most English translations today are from the Hebrew Masoretic text, so there are a few differences. One is in the name of the books. So in the Septuagint, we have First through Fourth Kingdoms, and we are starting Fourth Kingdoms today. In the Masoretic text, these same four books are First and Second Samuel and First and Second Kings. Our book today, Fourth Kingdoms, would be equivalent to Second Kings in many English Bibles. That's just a little reminder. So the Fourth Book of Kingdoms continues where Third Kingdoms left off. Now you remember the great leader Moses, and then he is followed by Joshua, and then we come to the era of leaders known as the Judges, and then with the end of the Judges, the new leaders are the kings, mainly Saul, then David, then Solomon. And after King Solomon, the kingdom of Israel is split into Israel in the north and Judah in the south. Two different kingdoms with different kings. So in our book today, the Fourth Book of Kingdoms, we are continuing the story of the kings of these two kingdoms, Israel in the north and Judah in the south. Judah traces its lineage back to Solomon and David. Israel traces its lineage back to Jeroboam. Tradition says that First and Second Kingdoms were written by Samuel the prophet, and that Third and Fourth Kingdoms were written by Jeremiah the prophet. It also is likely that there were other editors that had their hand in the authorship, with various editions included occasionally. Let's begin. The Fourth Book of the Kingdoms, chapters 1 through 3. After the death of Ahab, Moab reneged on its covenant with Israel. Now Ahaziah fell through the lattice of his upper room in Samaria and was injured. He sent messengers telling them, "Go inquire of Baal-zebub, god of Ekron, whether I shall recover from this injury." And they went to inquire of him. But the angel of the Lord said to Elijah the Tishbite, "Arise, go and meet the messengers of Ahaziah the king of Samaria, and say to them, 'Is it because there is no God in Israel that you are going to inquire of Baal-zebub, god of Ekron?' 'This is not true,' says the Lord, 'and you shall not come down from the bed to which you have gone up, but you shall surely die.'" So Elijah went and told them. When the messengers returned to the king, he asked them, "Why did you return?" They said to him, "A man came up to meet us and said to us, 'Go return to the king who sent you and say to him, Thus says the Lord, is it because there is no God in Israel that you are going to inquire of Baal-zebub, god of Ekron? This is not true. You shall not come down from the bed to which you have gone up, but you shall surely die.' Then the king said to them, 'What were the distinguishing marks of the man who came up to meet you and told you these words?' They answered him, 'A hairy man wearing a leather belt around his waist.' And he said, 'It is Elijah the Tishbite.' Then the king sent to him a captain of 50 with his 50 men. So he went up to him, and there was Elijah sitting on the top of a hill. And he spoke to him, 'Man of God, the king summoned you, come down.' Elijah answered and said to the captain of 50, 'If I am a man of God, then fire will come down from heaven and consume you and your 50 men. And fire came down from heaven and consumed the captain of 50 and his 50. Then the king again sent to him another captain of 50 with his 50 men. He answered and said to him, Man of God, the king said, Come down quickly. So Elijah answered and spoke to him, If I am a man of God, fire will come down from heaven and consume you and your 50 men. The fire of God came down from heaven and consumed him and his 50. Then the king sent yet a third captain of 50 with his 50 men. The third captain of 50 went up and came and fell on his knees before Elijah and pleaded with him and said to him, Man of God, please let my life and the life of these 50 servants of yours be precious in your sight. Look, fire came down from heaven and burned up the first two captains of 50s with their 50s, but let my life now be precious in your sight. The angel of the Lord said to Elijah, Go down with him, do not be afraid of him. So he arose and went down with him to the king. Then Elijah spoke to him and said, Thus says the Lord, Why did you send captains with 50 messengers to inquire? It shall not be so. You shall not come down from the bed to which you have gone up, but you shall surely die. So he died according to the word of the Lord which Elijah spoke. Now the rest of the acts Ahaziah did, are these not written in the books of the chronicles of the kings of Israel? Jehoram, the son of Ahab, reigned over Israel in Samaria 12 years, beginning in the 18th year of Jehoshaphat, king of Judah. He did evil before the Lord, but not as his brothers, nor as his mother. He removed the pillars of Baal, which his father made, and broke them into pieces. Nevertheless, he was joined to the sins of the house of Jeroboam, which caused Israel to sin. He did not remove himself from them. The Lord in anger was furious against the house of Ahab. As the time came to be for the Lord to take up Elijah into heaven by a whirlwind, Elijah and Elisha went from Gilgal. Then Elijah said to Elisha, Stay here, please, for the Lord sent me to Bethel. But Elisha said, As the Lord lives, and as your soul lives, I will not leave you. So they went to Bethel. Now the sons of the prophets of Bethel came out to Elisha and said to him, Do you know that this day the Lord will take away your master from over your head? And he said, I know. Please be silent. Then Elijah said to him, Elisha, stay here, please, for the Lord sent me to Jericho. But he said, As the Lord lives and as your soul lives, I will not leave you. And they went to Jericho. Now the sons of the prophets in Jericho came to Elisha and said to him, Do you know that this day the Lord will take away your master from over your head? So he answered, I know, please be silent. Then Elijah said to him, Stay here, please, for the Lord sent me on to the Jordan. But Elisha said, As the Lord lives and as your soul lives, I will not leave you. So both of them went on. 50 men of the sons of the prophets went and stood facing them at a distance, while the two of them stood by the Jordan. Now Elijah took his mantle, rolled it up, and struck the water. The water divided this way and that, and the two of them crossed on dry ground. So it was that during the time they crossed over, Elijah said to Elisha, Ask what I may do for you before I am taken away from you. Elisha said, Please let a double portion of your spirit be upon me. So Elijah said, You have asked a hard thing. If you see me when I am taken up from you, it shall be so for you, and if not, it shall not be so. Thus it came to be, as they walked and continued to talk, behold, a chariot of fire appeared with horses of fire, and the fire separated them one from the other, and Elijah was taken up into heaven by a whirlwind. Then Elisha saw it and cried out, Father, O Father, the chariot of Israel and its horsemen. He saw Elijah no more, and he took hold of his own clothes and tore them into two pieces. Then he raised Elijah's mantle, which fell from Elijah and upon Elisha. And Elisha returned and stood on the bank of the river Jordan. He took Elijah's mantle, which had fallen upon him, and struck the water, but it did not divide. Then he said, "Where is the Lord God of Elijah himself?" And he struck the water again, and it divided this way and that. So Elisha crossed over. When the sons of the prophets in Jericho met him and saw him, they said, "The spirit of Elijah rests on Elisha." And they came to meet him and bowed to the ground before him. They said to him, "Look, there are 50 men of power with your servants. Please let them go and search for your master, lest perhaps the spirit of the Lord took him up and cast him into the Jordan, or onto one of the mountains, or onto one of the hills." Elisha said, "Send no one." But they urged him till he was ashamed, and he said, "Send them." They sent 50 men and searched for 3 days, but did not find him. They came back to where Elisha stayed in Jericho, and he said to them, "Did I not say to you, do not go?" Then the men of the city said to Elisha, "Behold, as my lord can see, this city is a pleasant place to live, but the water is bad, and the ground is barren." So Elisha said, "Bring me a new water pitcher and put salt in it." So they brought it to him. Then he went out to the spring of the waters and cast salt into it and said, "Thus says the Lord, I have healed these waters. From them there shall no longer be death or barrenness." So the water was healed by the word Elisha spoke, and so it remains today. From there he went up to Bethel. Along the way, some young boys came from the city who continued teasing him by saying, "Go up, Baldy, go up." So Elisha turned around and stared at them. He then cursed them in the name of the Lord, and 2 female bears came out of the woods and mauled 42 of the boys. From there he went to Mount Carmel, and from there he returned to Samaria. Jehoram, the son of Ahab, became king over Israel in the 18th year of Jehoshaphat, king of Judah, and he reigned for 12 years. He did evil in the eyes of the Lord, but not like his father and mother, for he removed the sacred pillars of Baal his father built. But still he persisted in the sin of Jeroboam the son of Nebat, who caused Israel to sin. He did not depart from it. Now Mesha, king of Moab, was a herdsman, and in the beginning of the year he regularly paid tribute to the king of Israel, 100,000 lambs and the wool of 100,000 rams. But when Ahab died, the king of Moab rebelled against the king of Israel. So King Jehoram went out of Samaria at that time and inspected all Israel. Then he went and sent to Jehoshaphat, king of Judah, saying, "The king of Moab rebelled against me. Will you go with me to fight against Moab?" And he said, "I will go. I am as you are, my people as your people, my horses as your horses." Then he said, "Which way shall we go up?" And he answered, "By way of the desert of Edom." So the king of Israel went with the king of Judah and the king of Edom. And this roundabout march took them 7 days to complete. There was no water for the army or for the animals that went with them. And the king of Israel said, "Alas, that the Lord should call these 3 kings together only to deliver them into the hand of Moab." But Jehoshaphat said, "Is there no prophet of the Lord here, that we may inquire of the Lord by him?" So one of the servants of the king of Israel answered and said, "Elisha, the son of Shaphat, who poured water on Elijah's hands, is here." And Jehoshaphat said, "He has the word of the Lord." So the king of Israel and Jehoshaphat and the king of Edom went down to him. Elisha said to the king of Israel, "What have I to do with you? Go to the prophets of your father."

Moab to the spoils. They enter the camp of Israel, and Israel rose and smote Moab, and they fled before them. They pursued them and killed the Moabites as they went. They razed the cities, and each man threw a stone on every good piece of land and filled it. They stopped every spring, cut down all the good trees, leaving only the stones of the wall. And they pulled down the sling throwers that surrounded them and broke them. When the king of Moab saw that the battle was too fierce for him, he took 700 men with him who drew swords to break through to the king of Edom, but they could not. Then he took his firstborn son, who would rule in his place, and up against the wall they offered him up as a burnt offering. Then a great remorse came upon Israel, and they departed from him and turned back toward their land. Psalm 105, verses 1 through 15. Give thanks to the Lord, for he is good, for his mercy endures forever. Who shall tell the mighty deeds of the Lord? Who shall make all his praises heard? Blessed are those who keep his judgment and do righteousness at all times. Remember us, O Lord, because of the good will of your people. Visit us with your salvation, so as to see it in the goodness of your chosen ones, so as to be glad with the joy of your nation, so as to praise you in the midst of your inheritance. We sinned with our fathers. We committed lawlessness. We acted wrongfully. Our fathers did not understand your wonders in Egypt. They did not remember the multitude of your mercy, but rebelled when they went up to the Red Sea. But he saved them because of his name, so they might know his power. And he rebuked the Red Sea, and it was dried up. And he led them in the sea as though it were a desert. He saved them from the hands of those who hated them, and redeemed them from the hand of the enemy. So the water covered those who afflicted them. There was not one left among them. Then they believed his words and sang his praise. They were quick to forget his works. They did not wait for his counsel, and they desired exceedingly in the desert, and tempted God in a waterless place. So he gave them their request and fully satisfied their souls. Proverbs chapter 23, verses 1 through 5. If you sit down to dine at a table of princes, understand carefully the things put before you, and apply your hand, knowing you should prepare certain things. And if you are insatiable, do not desire its delicacies, for these things belong to a false life. If you are poor, do not measure yourself with a rich man, but keep away from this in your thinking. If you fix your eye on him, he will disappear, for wings like an eagle's are prepared for him, and he returns to the house of his master. Luke chapter 24, verses 1 through 35. Now on the first day of the week, very early in the morning, they and certain other women with them came to the tomb bringing the spices which they had prepared. But they found the stone rolled away from the tomb. Then they went in and did not find the body of the Lord Jesus. And it happened, as they were greatly perplexed about this, that behold, two men stood by them in shining garments. Then, as they were afraid and bowed their faces to the earth, they said to them, "Why do you seek the living among the dead? He is not here, but is risen. Remember how he spoke to you while he was still in Galilee, saying, 'The Son of Man must be delivered into the hands of sinful men, and be crucified, and the third day rise again.' And they remembered his words. Then they returned from the tomb and told all these things to the 11, and to all the rest. It was Mary Magdalene,
Joanna, Mary the mother of James, and the other women with them who told these things to the apostles.

0: apostles, and their words seemed to them like idle tales, and they did not believe them. But Peter arose and ran to the tomb, and stooping down, he saw the linen cloths lying by themselves, and he departed, marveling to himself at what had happened. Now behold, two of them were traveling that same day to a village called Emmaus, which was 7 miles from Jerusalem. And they talked together of all these things which had happened. So it was while they conversed and reasoned that Jesus himself drew near and went with them. But their eyes were restrained, so that they did not know him. And he said to them, "What kind of conversation is this that you have with one another as you walk and are sad?" Then one of them, whose name was Cleopas, answered and said to him, "Are you the only stranger in Jerusalem, and have you not known the things which happen there in these days?" And he said to them, "What things?" So they said to him, "The things concerning Jesus of Nazareth, who was a prophet, mighty in deed and word before God and all the people, and how the chief priests and our rulers delivered him to be condemned to death and crucified him. But we were hoping that it was he who was going to redeem Israel. Indeed, besides all this, today is the third day since these things happened. Yes, and certain women of our company who arrived at the tomb early astonished us. When they did not find his body, they came saying that they had also seen a vision of angels who said he was alive. And certain of those who were with us went to the tomb and found it just as the women had said, but him they did not see." Then he said to them, "O foolish ones and slow of heart to believe in all that the prophets have spoken, ought not the Christ to have suffered these things and to enter into his glory? And beginning at Moses and all the prophets, he expounded to them in all the scriptures the things concerning himself." Then they drew near to the village where they were going, and he indicated that he would have gone farther, but they constrained him, saying, "Abide with us, for it is toward evening, and the day is far spent." And he went in to stay with them. Now it came to pass, as he sat at the table with them, that he took bread, blessed, and broke it, and gave it to them. Then their eyes were opened, and they knew him, and he vanished from their sight. And they said to one another, "Did not our heart burn within us while he talked with us on the road, and while he opened the scriptures to us?" So they rose up that very hour and returned to Jerusalem, and found the 11 and those who were with them gathered together, saying, "The Lord is risen indeed, and has appeared to Simon." And they told about the things that had happened on the road, and how he was known to them in the breaking of the bread. As we approach the end of Luke's gospel, we see the risen Christ. He appeared to two men on the road to Emmaus. They didn't recognize him until he had broken bread with them. There's something very interesting here. The words used in this passage are the same words used at the Last Supper. He took, he blessed, he broke, and he gave. The same four verbs. And so the church has seen this passage as a Eucharistic passage. And it was in the breaking of the bread that they recognized Jesus. And before all this, they discussed the scriptures, and Jesus showed them what was written in the Old Testament, in the books that we've been reading, and how they're to be read in such a way that we see that it's about Jesus. And in a way, this was a liturgy, starting with the scriptures and their explanation, and then moving toward communion, taking, blessing, breaking, and giving. And it's in this communion that they recognize Jesus. So at first they recognize Jesus in the reading of the scriptures, and then they recognize Jesus is actually fully present with them in the breaking of the bread. What a beautiful image. And we have the same thing during the Divine Liturgy. And the joy that they felt afterwards, they said, Did not our heart burn within us while he talked with us on the road and while he opened the scriptures to us? Imagine if we felt that way following liturgy. If, after the dismissal, we were filled with the presence of the Lord, hearts burning within us. That can happen when we recognize Christ is in our midst during the liturgy and strive to put away other cares so that we can attend to the only thing that really matters. I pray that we recognize the presence of the Lord in the reading of the scriptures, and as our country begins to open up and we're beginning to be able to once again come to our churches, recognize him also in the Eucharist, as well as in the people we meet, the easy folks as well as the difficult folks, and that our hearts burn within us at his presence. I'm Father Alexis, and remember, Christ is in our midst.
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0: This is Daily Orthodox Scriptures for Kids with Father Alexis Corey. We're glad you're with us for this journey.
1: Welcome. I'm Father Alexis, and we are going to be reading through the Bible together. And I've got some friends that will be helping us. So let's get started.
2: Look who's here, all our Daily Orthodox Scriptures for Kids listeners. Awesome! Episode 314, by the way. And Ellie is here too. Hey, Ellie, what's our chapter? And our verses?
3: Luke chapter 14.
2: And the verses?
3: Verses 15 to 24.
2: Terrific! Let's get started.
3: Now, when one of those who sat at the table with him heard these things, he said to him, "Blessed is he who shall eat bread in the kingdom of God." Then he said to him, "A certain man gave a great supper and invited many, and sent his servants at supper time to say to those who were invited, 'Come, for all things are now ready.' But they all with one accord began to make excuses. The first said to him, 'I have bought a piece of ground, and I must go and see it. I ask you to have me excused.' And another said, 'I have bought 5 yoke of oxen, and I am going to test them. I ask you to have me excused.' Still another said, 'I have married a wife, and therefore I cannot come.' So that servant came and reported these things to his master. Then the master of the house, being angry, said to his servant, 'Go out quickly into the streets and lanes of the city and bring in here the poor and the maimed and the lame and the blind.' And the servant said, 'Master, it is done as you commanded, and still there was room.' Then the master said to the servant, 'Go out into the highways and hedges and compel them to come in, that my house may be filled. For I say to you that none of those men who were invited shall taste my supper.'"
2: Thank you, Ellie. Jesus told the story about a man giving a great supper, where the ones who were invited didn't want to come. They had all sorts of excuses. I guess people just didn't think that the special invitation was all that special. They were busy. They had other things to do. Jesus told this story because people can sometimes think that God's kingdom is like that. We've all been invited to be part of God's kingdom. But sometimes people forget. They forget that they are part of the kingdom of God. They forget that when they are part of God's kingdom, they ought to act in a certain way. They get busy with all sorts of things that they can forget all about God's kingdom and His commandments. People get distracted, and that can happen to all of us at times. We need to remember that God's invitation is the most important invitation of our lives. If we remember we are part of God's kingdom, it will help us with all the other things in our life as well. So thanks, Ellie, for reading. I'm Father Alexis. And remember, Christ is in our midst.
3: He is and forever shall be.
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0: Our saint of the day is the holy apostle and evangelist John the theologian. The apostle's main commemoration is September 26. Today is commemorated a miracle that took place at his grave every year on this date in Ephesus. The apostle reposed when he was more than 100 years old. He was the only one of the apostles not to die a martyr. Knowing that his death approached, he took seven of his disciples and told them to dig a grave in the form of a cross. He then lay down in the grave and died, and was buried by his disciples. When the faithful later opened his grave, they found it to be empty. But on this date every year, a fine powder called manna by the people poured forth from the grave and was used by the faithful for healing of ailments of body and soul. The saint of the day can be found at www.abimosis.com and is a regular feature of Ancient Faith Radio.
1: Ancient Faith Radio presents Speaking the Truth in Love with Father Thomas Hopko. Father Thomas is the Dean Emeritus of St. Vladimir's Orthodox Seminary and the author of numerous books and articles. From his study in Elwood City, Pennsylvania, here is Father Tom.
2: Looking back to the 20th century, we Christians might ask the question, who were the most well-known Christians on the planet Earth? Which Christians would be, as Christians, for being Christians, the most known and indeed in many ways the most maybe loved, maybe hated, but certainly the most prominent and most recognizable by the most people inhabiting the globe? And if we did it by church traditions, I think the answers would be pretty clear. If we looked at the Roman Catholic Church, I think everyone would agree that the most prominent, the most well-known, the most recognizable, the most influential of Roman Catholics, the prize there would probably have to be shared between two people, Mother Teresa of Calcutta and Pope John Paul II. They were known by everyone, their faces were familiar, everybody knew who they were, and their impact was just indescribable, tremendous. If we looked at the Protestant world, probably around the world, the most well-known would have been Billy Graham. Billy Graham, the evangelist, was not only known in America, but he was known all over the world. Even in Russia, he went and preached, and thousands of people came. Perhaps in some places that was orchestrated, like, for example, Russia, in some sense. But most people on the street would know who Billy Graham is. Of course, Billy Graham is still alive. And most people on the street would certainly know who the Pope, John Paul II, was. They may not know Benedict XVI yet, but they would have known John Paul II. And certainly they would have known Mother Teresa. But if we ask this question about the Orthodox Church, which Orthodox Christian, for his Christian convictions, for his presence in society and in the world that was definitely inspired by Christianity, who would that person be from the Orthodox world? And it seems to me, without a doubt, it is the man who fell asleep in the Lord at the age of 89 in Russia, named Alexander Solzhenitsyn. The writer, the speaker, the prophet, the witness, the troublemaker, the prisoner, Alexander Solzhenitsyn. Solzhenitsyn was a committed Christian his entire life, virtually from his childhood. He was baptized in childhood. But we know for certain that when he became prominent, when he became well known, it was well known that he was a communicant of the Russian Orthodox Church. He considered himself a Christian. He considered his worldview to be inspired by God and Christ and the gospel and the church tradition. He was not a priest, of course. He was not a bishop. He was not a monk. He was a married man, even a twice married man. His first marriage wasn't successful. in the troubled times, and then he married again, and he has sons who, in fact, I believe they live in America, his two boys from his wife, Natalia. And he himself, of course, lived in America for 20 years. Alexander Solzhenitsyn was born in 1918. He was born just at the time of the beginning of the Bolshevik Revolution. So his childhood was spent in Bolshevik Russia, in communist Russia, under Lenin and Stalin. This was his youth. In his late 20s, he was in the Soviet Army in the Second World War, defending the fatherland, the homeland. And he wrote a whole series of books about that wartime experience. The first one was called August 1914, where he tried to describe artistically what was going on at that time during those war years and in the war itself. But in his late 20s, being in the army, he was a mathematician, I believe, by education, a school teacher. He wrote a letter to a friend in which he criticized Stalin. And they knew that it was Stalin that he was criticized. The letter was found, and he was sent to the prison camps. He was arrested and sent to the concentration camps. He was a prisoner in the concentration camp from 1945 until 1954, during which time he experienced to the depth what prison camp life was like. Later on, of course, he would write about this in three heavy, long volumes called Archipelag Gulag in Russian, the Gulag Archipelago, the archipelago, the whole system of the Russian concentration camps throughout the Soviet Union. And he would describe that life in the greatest detail. He called that particular work, the Gulag Archipelago, he called it an attempt at an artistic investigation. By artistic, художественное исследование, as artistic, he meant that he wanted to try to describe it, to reveal its essence, to allow the reader to kind of experience herself or himself, this actual life in the camps. There was a bit of a thaw in 1954, and he was released from the camps, but still had to be in exile in Siberia. And actually, you could read about this in one of his artistic works also. It's called Matrona's Place. It's a wonderful short story about this righteous woman named Matrona who took in a prisoner who had just been released from the prison camps. At this time, he contracted cancer and had a huge tumor in his stomach, I believe. But anyway, he was in a cancer ward. Then he described that in a novel also called Rakovaya Korpus, Cancer Ward, where he described the interactions of the people. While in the prison camp, because he was learned and mathematical and so on, he belonged to those part of the prisoners that were working on projects of various sorts. And that was described in one of his novels also, the novel called In the First Circle. It gets its title from Dante's Inferno, about how these prisoners who were working in these laboratories and so on were relating to each other and to the authorities and to their families and so on. All of these early works were written in secret. He couldn't publish them. There was no chance for him to publish them. They were written, they used to speak about in Russia, the expression of writing for the drawer in your desk, where you just wrote and wrote, hoping that one day it might see the light of day, but not knowing, believing that it might, hoping that it might, but never knowing whether it would or not. Now, in the early 60s, Khrushchev was criticizing Stalinism. And there was a kind of a thaw in Russia, kind of a change. It certainly was still Marxist, Bolshevik, atheistic, persecution of churches, of writers, and so on. But there was a little bit of an opening. And so in 1962, Solzhenitsyn dared to send one of his stories called One Day in the Life of Ivan Denisovich. It was a description of one day in the life of a prisoner in a prison camp. And he sent that to the head of the writers' union, a man named Twardovsky. And there's a wonderful book that was published in 2007 The editors are two men, American, named Erickson. One is Erickson, the other is Mahoney. And it's called A Solzhenitsyn Reader. And I would suggest to anyone who's interested in knowing about Solzhenitsyn and feeling the man and wanting to have a taste of his main works, that would be the book to get. Because the introduction to that book by Erickson and Mahoney is really a superb introduction. It's called A Solzhenitsyn Reader, published in 2007. You can certainly find it online with no trouble at all. Just Google Solzhenitsyn and you'll find references there. But it's called A Solzhenitsyn Reader, Erickson and Mahoney. And it's described marvelously in there how Twardovsky, this head of the Writers' Union, was in his house in his bathrobe, and he had all these manuscripts, and he was kind of sitting around drinking tea or whatever. And then he started reading this manuscript that came to him called One Day in the Life of Ivan Denisovich. And it describes how this Twardovsky stopped reading, went into the bathroom, washed himself, took a shower, shaved, put on a suit, put on a shirt, put on a necktie, rode to his office, sat down at the desk and read the book. He couldn't read it in casual, leisurely manner with his pajamas on at home. This was something really big and really important. And then this Twardovsky arranged with Khrushchev and others to have this story published, this little book published. It's really worth reading. It's a great artistic masterpiece. One Day in the Life of Ivan Denisovich. You can get it anywhere, really, now. It's all translated into English. Well, that brought Solzhenitsyn out. That brought him into the limelight as a great writer. It was like a bombshell. Not only what he wrote, but his artistic ability. His artistic ability. It put him immediately in the mind, certainly of Twardovsky and many of others, among the greatest writers of Russian literature. And then, of course, during his lifetime, he was, by many, many critics, he was numbered with, you know, Chekhov and Dostoevsky and Turgenev and Tolstoy and all of them, great Russian writers. Now, during this period of the 60s, he still couldn't write very openly. He was working on these long books about the Gulag and about the war. The one on the wars in those years of that period leading up to the revolution was called, it's been published under the name of The Red Wheel. And each year is considered to be a spoke in the wheel. August 1914, September 1915, October 1916, and so on. It moves through those years. And he writes long, detailed, incredibly researched writings. And his writings are historical, but they're not just historical. There are, as he himself said, he wanted them to be artistic presentations, literary works, works of art that would allow, as every work of art should do, a direct, immediate contact between the reader or the listener or the viewer and that truth that is being described, that is being manifested, that's being revealed. Now, in the late 1960s, 1970s, his works were smuggled to the West. And then they were published in English. And in 1970, he won the Nobel Peace Prize, still being in Russia. And he wasn't allowed to go out and get it, but he wrote a wonderful Nobel Peace Prize address that's, again, easily attainable. It's in the Solzhenitsyn Reader. Anyone who wants to know what's going on in our world and what went on and why we're going through what we're going through now should read these, not only the short stories and the novels and the long, long novels, but also these kind of speeches, like the Nobel Peace Prize speech. During the early 70s, he also wrote a letter to the Soviet leaders. In 1972, he wrote an open letter to Patriarch Pimen of the Moscow Patriarchate concerning the church and Christianity and the place of Christians in society and in the world. And all this led in 1974 to his being exiled. He was simply put on a plane and sent to Germany. He was just put out of his country, basically put out of his country. And of course, it should be mentioned also that beside the letter to Patriarch Pimen and the letter to the leaders of the Soviet Union, he also wrote an open letter to the members of the Writers' Union. Everything in the Soviet Union had a union. It's kind of like a trade union of some sort, but the writers had their union. And this is one of the most famous letters that he ever wrote. It's called, Let Us Not Live by Lies. And his whole claim there was that the Soviet Union from A to Z was a lie. It was just a lie. And everybody knew it was a lie. And everybody knew that everybody was lying and they were lying themselves. But they had been so caught up in the lie that they couldn't extricate themselves from it. It's a little bit reminiscent in my mind of writing kind of like C.S. Lewis would write in English setting, like The Hideous Strength, where you have all these people beginning good, beginning with ideals, wanting wonderful things, but then getting involved and getting power and then being frightened and then becoming jealous. And then you have a room full of so-called good people doing horribly wicked things. And sometimes they're aware of it, and sometimes they're so used to lying that they don't even know that they're lying anymore. Well, Solzhenitsyn, of course, was a man of truth. If there was anything, he was a man of truth. And this got him exiled. And when he was exiled, he went from Germany to Switzerland, to Zurich. And one of the first things he did there was to contact Father Alexander Schmemann, who at the time was the dean of St. Vladimir's Orthodox Theological Seminary in Crestwood, New York. And he said that he wanted to speak with him because Solzhenitsyn used to listen to Father Alexander's radio broadcasts. Father Alexander gave reflections on the radio into Russia for many, many years in Russian language from New York City. And he always had like a homily. And then he had reflections, or they were called conversations, беседы. Of course, it was a conversation with an imagined partner in the Soviet Union, where Father Alexander tried to bring to them the understanding of the Christian worldview and the Christian faith to the Russians. And Solzhenitsyn used to listen to him on the radio. They would try to get through to this Radio Liberty and listen to Father Schmemann. And so he knew about him. And he'd also heard, I believe, because Father Schmemann did speak about Solzhenitsyn's writings on the radio, but he also wrote about them. And one of the beautiful essays of Father Schmemann about Solzhenitsyn's writings, when Solzhenitsyn was still in Soviet Union, was an essay in Concern magazine. It was a magazine of young Orthodox students. The article was called Lucid Love, Zrachaya Lyubov, where Father Alexander Schmemann made the point, reading Solzhenitsyn, that love does not make people blind. Love makes people see. And you can't see unless you love. But when you love, you can't lie. When you love, you have to tell the truth. You might have truth without love sometimes, factual truth, but you can never have truth itself without love. And it's love that opens a person's mind and heart to see things as they are. It's love that purifies the heart that allows you to see and even to see God. And then Father Schmemann, in criticizing Solzhenitsyn's writing, being a critique of Solzhenitsyn's writing, he said that he was a masterful artist. And he even compared Solzhenitsyn's description of Stalin, I believe is in the book In the First Circle, I'm not sure which book it was, to Leo Tolstoy's description of Napoleon in War and Peace. And Father Alexander showed how these two descriptions were so different. Tolstoy's was wooden, unbelievable, unclear, filled with all kinds of Tolstoy himself, where Solzhenitsyn just gave us Stalin as the man, showed him for what he was, in all truth. And then Father Alexander went on to say that in Solzhenitsyn's writings, you discover what a Christian artist is. A Christian artist is a person who gives you the truth, who depicts the truth in artistic form. And Father Alexander said that that truth will always have three dimensions, and those three aspects or three dimensions will always be held together. One is the truth of the fundamental goodness of reality, the createdness of things, Father called it. The trees, the skies, the human person, life itself, just a beautiful divine gift that is good, like it says in the Bible, good, very good. Every time God creates, it's good. But then Father Schmemann said, however, there's another truth, and that is that creatures spoil it. Creatures are weak. Creatures are liars. The devil is a liar from the beginning. And people fantasize and destroy reality. They make up their own realities, and then they believe in them. And then they follow them, and then they foist them on other people. And that happens in all kinds of ideologies. worldviews. And then Father Alexander, with Solzhenitsyn himself, the other Alexander, would go on to say that Christianity itself can become an ideology. Religion can be an ideology. It can be a crusade, not a real evangelical mission, but a crusade. In fact, without the Holy Spirit, without God, missionary activity, as the Metropolitan of Latakia, Ignatius, said, who is now the Patriarch, without the Holy Spirit, mission work is nothing but ideological crusading. That's all it is. Or gathering warm bodies to your particular predilections and so on. So what Father Alexander said about Solzhenitsyn was, there is this fallenness, this corruption to God's good world, and the human beings are the one who do it, and they do it mainly by lying about all reality, by lying about God himself, or to say there is no God, which is the lie of all lies, or to make idols and ideological idols and then call them God. In fact, many people even said, and Solzhenitsyn would have agreed with this, that Marxism itself was a type of religious ideology. It had its own saints, it had its own holy days, it had its own holy places. It even had the relics of Vladimir Lenin in wax in the Red Square in Moscow. It functioned like a faith system, but it was a destructive, atheistic, counter-Christ system. But then Father Alexander Schmemann said that Solzhenitsyn also revealed that third leg, the third dimension of truth, that there's hope, that the world can be saved, that the world is saved by Christ, and it can be saved by anyone who is a true disciple of Christ, who is the truth and lives by the Spirit of truth. So you have the goodness, the createdness, the fallenness, the corruption, the evil, the wickedness, and then the hope. And Father Schmemann said that in every one of Solzhenitsyn's novels, this is what you find. You find those three things always kept together. Some of his novels are about the most evil, wicked things you can even imagine. Most of them are, as a matter of fact. Certainly the ones about the Gulag and the concentration camps and Ivan Denisovich and Matrona's house and all these other ones. But they show righteousness there. They show hope there. They show humanity triumphing there. And Solzhenitsyn himself said that when you live in this world that's filled with lies, filled with wickedness and evil, he said there's only three things you can do. He said you can give in to it and be crushed. It'll just crush you. Or you could just give up and become part of the system. Give up and it crushes you, or give in and you become part of it. You become evil yourself. Or you can stand over and against it in truth. And then you will suffer. You will suffer greatly, but you will be free. And Solzhenitsyn himself said that he found truth and love in the prison camp. Truth and love and freedom, real freedom, freedom from the lies, freedom from the ideology, freedom from all these human constructs that simply destroy reality. He felt that it was a great gift to have been in prison. How many of great saints, by the way, have been in prison? And he was one of them. Well, in 1974, when he was exiled from the Soviet Union, when he found himself in Switzerland, Zurich, near there, Lausanne, I don't know exactly where. But in any case, he called Father Alexander Schmemann that he had heard on the radio and that he knew about and was well known in Soviet Union. He called him to come to see him, to talk to him. And Father Alexander, in May of 1974, went there and they met. And then he went up to the mountaintop place. Father Alexander Schmemann describes all of this in his journal, because he was really taken by Solzhenitsyn, especially at first. We'll see that Father Alexander ended up being critical of the great man in some ways later on. I'll mention that in a minute. But this first encounter, Father Alexander called it the mountain meeting, Gornaya Vstrecha, the meeting on high. And I have to just inject here one personal note, that our daughter, our last daughter, our last child, was born on the day when Father Alexander Schmemann heard the confessions of Solzhenitsyn and served the divine liturgy and gave Holy Communion to him and to those who were with him or around him at the time in May of 1974. And our daughter was born on that very day, and we named her Alexandra. kind of in honor of the meeting of the two Alexanders, Alexander Schmemann, Father Schmemann, and Alexander Solzhenitsyn, the two Alexanders, who met on the day and had communion together in the Divine Liturgy on the day that she was born. Well, Solzhenitsyn then came to America. And it's very interesting also, I just have to say, it's interesting to me that it turned out that our daughter Alexandra's godfather, Father Alexis Vinogradov, met with Solzhenitsyn when he came, and he was an architect. Father Vinogradov is an architect who has become a priest. He's the pastor of St. Gregory's Church in Wappingers Falls, New York. And Father Alexis Vinogradov was the architect who designed the house for Solzhenitsyn in Cavendish, Vermont, where Solzhenitsyn lived for 20 years, doing his writing, doing his prophesying, taking on the whole world, irritating everybody no end in so many different ways, because he was so admirable even in his passions and even in his own weaknesses, and you might even dare say his sins. They were somehow sins of a great man, admirable man. But he lived there for 20 years, and Father Vinogradov, who's a priest in the OCA, was the architect of his house there. And Father Andrew Trugubov, who is the pastor of the Resurrection Church in Claremont, New Hampshire, who's well known in America as an iconographer. And to me, he's well known also because he translated my catechisms into Russian when they were published in Russian language. Father Trugubov was Solzhenitsyn's pastor, was his priest. And Alexander Solzhenitsyn had a chapel in his house where Father Trugubov served. And then they went to Father Trugubov's church on Sunday with his wife, with his children. And he participated in the Orthodox Church in America parish there in New Hampshire, across the border from Cavendish, Vermont. So Solzhenitsyn then lived in America for 20 years, from 74 to 94. And during that time, he did many things. He did many things. He gave the commencement speech at Harvard, for example, in 1978, where he was really critical of the United States of America. He said, "I came out of communism and Marxism, and I saw what it did to human beings." He said, "But I see," he said, "that here in America, what he called the vulgar materialism, the self-centeredness, the lack of restraint and self-limitation, the carnality, produces also a really awful society, which may nominally be Christian, but in fact is really something else." And during this time, of course, he kept writing and writing and writing. He finished off many of his works, and he wrote Lenin in Zurich and The Oak and the Calf. And in 1975, he wrote a little book, Ispod Glüb, Out from Under the Rubble, about coming out of the rubble of the destruction of the Marxist times and so on. But he got really involved into Russia. He was a man obsessed with Russia. And that's what even led to a certain kind of clash with Father Schmemann later on in their relationship. In fact, Father Schmemann was one of the few people who clashed with Solzhenitsyn and survived and remained his friend. Most people, if they clashed with him, they were gone off his radar screen almost immediately. He wasn't for playing around. He was for hard work. He wore the same clothes and he ate the same simple food and he did little exercises every day, but he spent most of his time writing. And he wrote standing up. He wrote with a Bic pen standing up at an old-fashioned writing stand. He didn't sit when he wrote. He was a real Orthodox guy. He wrote writing, standing up. But he wrote many things during that time and commented on social life, both in Russia and in the United States of America. And then the kind of the press became really hard on him. They considered him some kind of crazy Russian Slavophile prophet who wanted to make a whole world into a monastery and who was very narrow in his outlook. But he himself always defended himself. He said, "That's not true." He said, "Yes, I am Russian. And yes, Russia is the world that I know. It's my historical world. It's my cultural world. It's my literary world." And he had a hard time writing in Russian in America, not being in the place where the language was spoken. But he said, "You know, any specific world, when you get into it, reveals the universal truths. In fact, there is no universal world. There's only many worlds. But all of those worlds are revealing universal things, universal realities. It's like the gospel itself. You have the Jewish world of Jesus of Nazareth and that whole drama. But that whole drama, which is the drama of dramas, gives insight into the meaning of the whole of humanity." And so Solzhenitsyn's very specific writings also gave insight into the whole of reality. And then in 1994, after the fall of communism, Solzhenitsyn went home, and he decided to go home by way of Siberia. And he took a train all the way across Siberia west, back into the center of Russia, into Moscow, where he lived and ended his days at the age of 89 on August 3rd of this year. His last great monumental work was a three-volume history of Russian Jewry, the Jews and Semitism and anti-Semitism and so on in the Russian Empire and through the Soviet Union. But he was basically an artist. And like so many Russian writers, Father Alexander Schmemann used to say this, like so many Russian writers, he kind of ruined his message by becoming a preacher, even falling into the trap a bit of ideology. Father Schmemann accused him once in writing in a Russian language journal published in Paris that for him, first was Russia and second was the church, and that the church somehow existed for Russia in his life and mind and work. Whereas for Father Alexander Schmemann, he said just the opposite must be the case. Russia and any other country on the world has to exist for Christ and the gospel, not the other way around. And he kind of accused him of having kind of misplaced priorities that therefore skewed his work in some way. And then when he got involved in battles and sometimes even in things he didn't know much about, that's another thing Father Schmemann accused him of. He said when he wrote his detailed histories of the war, he studied where every tank was and where every direction it went and what they ate for dinner and so on, where sometimes he would just speak very loosely and off the cuff and even write things about church and about church politics and so on that he really didn't know that much about. And Father Schmemann even accused him once of being a typical Russian writer and intellectual who has still a certain contempt for church. They always want to use the church, but they always think they know better. So he had a clash with Solzhenitsyn about that. And if you're interested in that, get Father Schmemann's journals. They're published in English. And they pretty much tell the story of his total love affair with Solzhenitsyn and his writing when Solzhenitsyn was still in Soviet Union, his meeting with him, their relationship afterwards, and then how their relationship somehow soured a bit. It had its bumpy places because of the two differences of those two Alexanders. But Solzhenitsyn went back home, and he lived for 17 years back in Russia. 17 years. And some person, I can't remember who it was, some journalist pointed out that he outlived the Soviet Union by 17 years, that he lived 17 years longer than the Soviet Union did. The Soviet Union was born in 1917-18. Solzhenitsyn was born just about the same time, but the Soviet Union died first. And someone also pointed out that in some sense, Solzhenitsyn was a tragic figure because he spent his whole life trying to expose the truth of the Soviet system, not realizing that long before he himself would die, every little student could go into every archive and read secret and confidential documents about the Soviet Union. In other words, any kid in any class could know what Solzhenitsyn was struggling and suffering and dying and being exiled in order to write, in order to tell the story. His life work was to tell the true story of the Soviet Union, and then everybody came to know it rather easily. Although it's still worthwhile reading his artistic descriptions of the camps and the people and the interaction and the war and all those characters is still absolutely marvelous just as artist. In fact, one commentator said Solzhenitsyn may have been the greatest writer of the 20th century in any language, simply as a person who writes, as an artistic writer. But if you'd like a taste of it, get the Solzhenitsyn Reader by Erickson and Mahoney, published in 2007. Read the introduction and then read those parts. I would suggest that the novels, the early ones, The Gulag and The Red Wheel, it's very hard, very tedious, but One Day in the Life of Ivan Denisovich and The Cancer Ward and In the First Circle and Matrona's Place, those early stories that are filled with this vision of truth, they are classics forever, as long as there would be humanity. Of course, C.S. Lewis said in 1944 that there might be the abolition of humanity in our time if we keep going the way we're going. And there may very well be people called human beings who can't even begin to understand what Solzhenitsyn was about. And so also, they cannot really understand what the Bible in the Gospels and Christianity is also all about. St. Anthony the Great said it in the 4th century. He said, "The day will come when people are insane, and they'll say to people who are sane, 'You are insane, you're not like us.'" And I think that day hit in Western society anyway in the end of the 20th century. Another comment made about Solzhenitsyn, which is kind of intriguing, is that he took on the whole Soviet Union with all of its lies and slogans and ideology and godlessness and so on, was exiled for it, imprisoned, exiled, came to America, and then he took on America, what he called the vulgar materialism of the American society, in the famous Harvard speech of 1978, which you can get and read very easily. And by the way, his own view of art was in his Nobel Prize speech in 1970. But in any case, the irony is that Solzhenitsyn went back to a Russia, which was no longer a Soviet Union, where the same Western vulgar materialism that he challenged when he lived in America, and nowhere less than at Harvard University, was now simply sweeping through Russia itself. What an irony that he ended his days in a country of oligarchs and millionaires and billionaires and computer chips and investments and money and buying and selling and drugs and porno and all the kind of things that he decried in America, and had hoped that once the Soviet system fell and that purification took place and illumination and encounter with reality and truth, there would be a new Russia, a Christian Russia, one kind of Ispod Glib from under the rubble that would shine forth as a great example to humankind. And on that one, he seems to have been wrong. And even, God forgive me for saying it, even wrong with the Moscow Patriarchate and the church in Russia. Because it seems like the Christian church in Russia, the Orthodox Church, just picked up where it left off before the revolution, with his big buildings and politics, and now they're in cahoots with Putin and so on. Solzhenitsyn affirmed Putin. He said Russia needed a person like Putin as a stage to move ahead. But the question remains, will it move ahead, or will it simply imitate the decadent West that he himself was so critical of, where he said even the words like freedom and so on don't really mean what they mean? And where there's a lot of lies in America, too. Take, for example, the politicians who tell people, you can be anything you want to be. That is simply not true. No person can be anything they want to be. In any way, a person shouldn't want to be what they want to be. A person should want to be what they're called to be, and how they would serve others, and how they would serve truth, and how they would really love and therefore have insight into realities and not simply live for carnal pleasures. This is, of course, also a word that Solzhenitsyn spoke. And he spoke it and told it in many different ways. And in an obituary I read, it said that 30 million books of his were published and sold and were probably read by twice or three times as many of those people, and that his writings were translated into 40 languages. 30 million publications in 40 languages. Now, there is no doubt that this man is a great man, was a great man, is a great man, a Christian man, a man of truth. Let us not live by lies. Let us not give up in the face of evil and lying and untruth. Let us not give in to it, but let us go on paying the price and being ready to pay the price. That's what he tells us. You got to pay the price. And there is no guarantee of widespread success either. There's no guarantee even of being properly understood, because he himself was incredibly misunderstood in so many different ways. And of course, no one is perfect. Even the greatest saints aren't perfect. And Solzhenitsyn may not have been a saint. Maybe he is a saint. I don't know. Time will tell what people do with Solzhenitsyn, what the Christian church does with him. But one thing, it seems to me, is for sure. Solzhenitsyn was among the greatest Eastern Orthodox Christians of the 20th century. And certainly in public life, as a public image, as a person that virtually everyone on earth knew one way or another, even quite regular people on the street would probably have known that there was a guy named Alexander Solzhenitsyn and that he took on the whole Soviet Union and then came to America and took on our American way of life and then went back there and kind of didn't even have much effect on the new Russia when he went back. He had a talk show for a while on TV, but it wasn't successful. People didn't want to hear him. They were ready to move on. However, we can easily move on, especially when everything is in 15-second sound bites. Nevertheless, a serious person, a Christian person, any person who's a lover of truth, a lover of humanity, a seeker, should really consider it their obligation to read at least some of the things that were written by Alexander Solzhenitsyn, who died on August 3rd in Russia at the age of 89. May his memory be eternal. Вечная ему память. May his memory be eternal. For Ancient Faith Radio, this is Father Thomas Hopko.
1: 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Father Tom is Dean Emeritus at St. Vladimir's Theological Seminary. 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
1: Journey back to the 6th century and join Saint Brendan on his 7-year seafaring adventure. 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

with the pure light of thy divine knowledge, and open the eyes of our minds to understand thy gospel teachings. Implant in us also the fear of thy blessed commandments, that trampling down all carnal desires, we may enter upon a spiritual manner of living, both thinking and doing such things that are well-pleasing to thee. For thou art the illumination of our souls and bodies, O Christ our God, and to thee we ascribe glory, together with thy Father who is from everlasting, and thine all-holy and good and life-giving Spirit, now and ever, and unto the ages of ages. Amen. Hello, dear brothers and sisters, and welcome to Search the Scriptures Live. I'm Dr. Jeannie Constantino, and today is October 14th, 2019. We are continuing our study of the Gospels. It's a crash course. I'm trying to give you an overview to the Gospels so that when we turn our attention to focus specifically on what we call the infancy narratives, that's the birth accounts of Jesus in November, December, as we approach the nativity of the Lord, you will understand it better. I think it will help you a lot. So anyhow, we're here live. If you're listening to us live and you wish to call in with a question, you can call us at 855-237-2346, 855-237-2346, or 855-AF-RADIO. 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I always get those emails are forwarded to me, so if you, even if you send it to ask, which is kind of a general email for Ancient Faith Radio, they do send me the question. Or you can send it to me at searchthescriptures@ancientfaith.com. Okay, so there's lots of ways for you to ask a question. And last week, I asked you to weigh in on whether or not you wanted the questions to be answered at the beginning of the program or at the end of the program. And some of you did respond, and thank you for your responses. It wasn't a waterfall of responses or anything like that. But several people did write in, and they were all in agreement that they want the questions addressed at the beginning of the podcast. So sorry about that, Father Costa, who's listening upstairs in his office as we speak. He's not going to like that. He doesn't agree. But everybody who's written has said that this is how they feel about it. So if you disagree, you lost your chance. So now this matter is resolved as far as I'm concerned. And the reasoning was very consistent with everyone that the questions usually address the previous lesson, and it's a continuation of the previous lesson. And then when we're done with the questions, we can, address something. We can continue with the lesson, in other words. So, however, if there's something that's really not related to what we've discussed in the past, I might just leave that for the end. But as long as it's a clarification of what came before, I think it makes sense to address it at the beginning. Okay, so where do we stand right now in our class? We have discussed Matthew and Mark. I've told you about the characteristics, the style, the themes, etc. of those two Gospels. And last time we read from one selection to show you the differences between them, to illustrate the differences, and that was a sandwich story. Remember that? That's a story within a story. And this sandwich happened to be the healing of Jairus's daughter, and in the middle of that event is the healing of the woman with a hemorrhage. And we read through that, and I'm going to refresh your memory, but before we refresh our memory about that story, let's go over those two Gospels again. I'm not going to let you get away without trying to recall what we learned, because try to use your brain and follow along with me. Don't just let me do all the talking. You've got to try to engage your brain. And that way, this is going to become much more solidified in your mind. You're going to remember it if you just let me do the talking and you just listen without trying to really remember, to make an effort to remember. I don't think you will remember. And then this course won't be as useful to you as I'm hoping that it will be. So let's remind ourselves about Matthew's gospel.
So Matthew is a Jewish Christian, and he's writing to Jewish Christians.

0: You could also say Jews. Now, who is a Jewish Christian? It's a Jewish person who believes that Jesus is the Christ, the Messiah. So he's writing for this community of Jewish Christians. They wouldn't have called themselves Jewish Christians necessarily. That's what we call them today to distinguish them from Jews who did not believe in Christ, okay? So he's writing to Jewish Christians, and he wants to set down in his gospel why Jesus is the Messiah. So if you are speaking to Jews or Jewish Christians, how would you prove that Jesus is the Messiah? First of all, that's the first thing you should remember about Matthew's gospel, that he wants to show that Jesus is the Messiah, because that's who the Jews were waiting for. The Jews were not waiting for God, okay? They were waiting for the Messiah, God's Messiah. Now, what they got was both, but that's not what they were expecting, okay? So what were they expecting for all of those hundreds of years? They were expecting the Messiah. Later, as they looked back on it, as the church looked back on the prophecies, it was obvious that the Lord himself was going to come and be the Messiah. We'll talk about some of those, you know, as we in the infancy narratives, as we study those later in the fall. But they were not expecting God. So this, the fact that they're expecting the Messiah should help you to remember that that's the focus of Matthew's gospel. But Jesus isn't only the Messiah. He is also, of course, the Son of God. So he brings those two together. So how would you prove that Jesus is the Messiah if you're speaking to Jews or Jewish Christians? There's only one way. You have to show that he fulfills the prophecies. The prophecies were given so that the Jewish people would know who the Messiah was when he came. If there were no prophecies, they would have no way of evaluating whether or not a person who claimed to be the Messiah really was the Messiah. And there were many people before Christ who claimed to be the Messiah, and many people after Christ. But only one fulfilled the prophecies, you see. So now that we can remember that he's trying to prove that Jesus is the Messiah and the Son of God, those things now go together. They didn't necessarily before in the Jewish mind. What else is important for Jews? What else is Matthew trying to teach them about Christ? That he is the new Moses, because Moses is very important to the Jewish people because he gave the law. He was the great lawgiver of Israel. He was the one who gave the law. It gave their lifestyle, that gave Judaism its shape, its lifestyle, the do's and don'ts, the general way of life for the Jews. So now Jesus has come and he has fulfilled the law. Well, what does that mean? What does that mean for you if you're a Jewish Christian? To what extent are you supposed to follow the law of Moses? He said, I didn't come to abolish it, but to fulfill it. What does that mean? So this is one of the things that Matthew is trying to show in his gospel. So his nickname, can you remember what Matthew's nickname is? He has two that are given to him by modern scholars. Meticulous Matthew and the scribe of the kingdom of heaven. So let's start with that last one. What does it mean by scribe? A scribe is somebody who is a literary person who writes books or is a copyist. But in that culture, a scribe is an expert in the law of Moses. But here, Matthew is not an expert in the law of Moses. He's an expert in the kingdom of heaven. And that's why he's called the scribe of the kingdom of heaven, because kingdom of heaven is one of the main themes of this gospel. Remember that it is Matthew's gospel alone that calls it the kingdom of heaven. Now, someone asked me today, or not today, maybe a couple of days ago, why we say kingdom of heaven instead of kingdom of the heavens, because in Greek, it's plural. And guess what? Daurania, we say in Greek, but also in Hebrew, it's plural. Shemayim, the I am at the end of the word, is a plural in Hebrew. Hashemayim is the heavens. So yet in English, we don't say, we don't put it that way. We say kingdom of heaven, I think, because in English, it just tends to be a singular. We don't usually refer to heaven in the plural, the heavens, unless we're talking about the sky. So it's kind of a way to maybe differentiate between the two. But that was a good point. That is true. It's plural in Greek. It's plural in Hebrew, but it's singular in English. And sometimes, and that's okay when we translate things, it has to make sense in the culture, which is receiving the translation. So kingdom of heaven is one of the characteristics. That phrase is characteristic of Matthew's gospel. And Matthew's gospel alone. So if you are hearing a reading in church and you hear kingdom of heaven, you know you are listening to Matthew's gospel. Why? Why does he say kingdom of heaven? Because the Jews tend to avoid referring to God directly. Now, the word God is used in Matthew's gospel, but very rarely and with much less frequency than Luke and Mark, who say repeatedly, kingdom of God. Okay, so that for them, it's kingdom of God all the time, because the Greeks didn't have that kind of sensitivity to, they weren't reluctant to refer to God directly, but the Jews have all kinds of ways to refer to God indirectly out of respect. It's not a bad thing. They're out of respect, they refer to God as, you know, as the name they will say the Lord, of course, my Lord. That's a way to refer to God indirectly, but also, you know, the mighty one, the Lord of Sabaoth, things like that. So that's how they refer to God indirectly. So Matthew's gospel shows these kinds of characteristics. So his audience is Jewish Christians. He wants to show that Jesus of Nazareth is the Messiah and the Son of God as foretold by the prophets. He's also the new Moses. So how do we see these characteristics manifested? How do we see Matthew going about presenting Jesus in this way? We see the use of certain words, like, as I mentioned, kingdom of heaven, like the word fulfill. And fulfillment is a major theme in Matthew's gospel. He often uses the word fulfill. And as I mentioned, kingdom of heaven, discipleship is a major theme. And the law of Moses is a very important subject of discussion in Matthew's gospel. Now, does the question of the law of Moses come up in Luke and Mark too? Yes, it does. Just like Jesus is the Messiah in all four Gospels. He's Son of God in all four Gospels. So it's not that some particular topic is restricted to one Gospel, or there's a singular view of Jesus that the others don't have. It's not that at all. It's a question of emphasis for each of these evangelists, all right? So what are some of the characteristics of Matthew's gospel and the style? Well, first of all, it's the longest gospel. It has the most chapters. It may not have the most words, but it has the most chapters. That's what I want you to remember. 28 chapters. Can you remember that it has 28 chapters? I'm telling you, it's useful to remember these things. I've been working on a book and I was thinking, now where would that be in Matthew's gospel? So I'm thinking, okay, it's going to be right around this, because I know which is the last chapter. You know, I can say, okay, this is about where I would find it. So it's useful to know that. He has 28 chapters. That's more chapters than any other gospel. He has the briefest narratives, the shortest, the most concise narrative. When he tells this story, he's like the person that tells you a story that you wish they would just elaborate a little bit more because they just hardly want to talk. It reminds me, my son used to be like this. He didn't like to talk very much. So and it still is in a lot of ways. It's like pulling teeth to get any information out of him. He doesn't like to tell stories or give me very much detail about anything. So this is what Matthew's like. Very, very brief narratives. Okay, very brief. The narrative is there. We're talking about the healing stories. Very few details. Why not more detail? Because the drama of the story is not important for Matthew. What he wants to show by describing the healing or whatever the miracle is, multiplication of the loaves or walking on the water, What he's trying to show us is who Jesus is. The drama is less important to him. He wants to show that Jesus, as the Son of God, has the authority to make changes to the law of Moses, to fulfill the law of Moses, to replace the regulations of the law of Moses with his own teachings. So it is in Matthew's gospel that he says things like, I have come not to abolish the law, but to fulfill it. How does he do this? Well, that's part of the purpose of the gospel. So he repeats key words over and over and over. This is characteristic of Matthew. So some of those key words, which we will see often, is follow, disciple, lawful, faith, authority, fulfill. And there's that one, bow down in worship, the word proskino, which I've mentioned a few times. Why is he called meticulous Matthew? Well, because his gospel is so carefully, meticulously crafted. It is very intricate, in which he weaves together these various words, various themes. He alternates between large sections of narrative followed by large sections of teaching where Jesus does nothing but talk. And in each of those teaching sections, the lesson is arranged according to a theme. He gathers all of Jesus's teachings about one subject, like discipleship, puts it in one place in his gospel, or the instructions to the disciples, or in this particular chapter, or all of the parables of the kingdom of heaven are all together in one place. So it's a very carefully, very intricate and crafted gospel, and within each of these larger structures, let's say a narrative section or a teaching section, you have smaller substructures, and even underneath that, even smaller ones. It's like going from kind of an organism to the molecular level, down to the atomic level, down to the subatomic atomic level. There are structures hidden, very deep and intricate structures in Matthew's gospel that you'll never understand unless you actually read a book about it. So because you don't notice these things right off. So he repeats these key words and themes and ideas. The gospel is very structured, carefully structured. It has a very strong Jewish flavor, often uses the words like lawful and authority. And Jesus is very concerned about the lost sheep of the house of Israel. And this is his purpose. He sees this as his mission. But at the same time, we have an openness to the Gentiles to a certain degree. People of faith are good examples. They're Gentiles in this gospel, the centurion and the Canaanite woman. And one other kind of odd characteristic of Matthew's gospel is that he often doubles the number of people and miracles. So we have two healings of two blind men in two different places in his gospel. We have the demoniacs who are living in the tombs, that famous story. Well, there are two of them in Matthew's gospel. So that's just a characteristic of his that you should be aware of. If you hear that, you know you're listening to Matthew. Okay, that's Matthew. Jewish, Jewish, Jewish. Mark. Mark is like the opposite of Matthew. It's the shortest gospel. It has a Gentile audience. Matthew, remember, he has very brief descriptions of miracles, and yet he ends up with the longest gospel. How is that possible? Because Matthew has all that teaching in his gospel. Why? Because Jesus is the new Moses, who was the teacher, the lawgiver of Israel. So Mark doesn't have that at all. There's very little teaching in Mark's gospel. It's all action. Now, why is that? Because he's writing for Gentiles. So if you can remember that Mark's audience is Gentile, you'll ask yourself, well, what would Mark want to convey to them? Well, he'd want to show them how Jesus is the Son of God. Well, what about the Messiah? Well, they don't know what a Messiah is. So Mark brings that in. Jesus is definitely the Messiah. He says that at the beginning. But his focus is on proving how Jesus is Son of God. That's Mark's main theme. So if you were Mark, writing a gospel and you want to prove to someone that someone is the Son of God, how would you do that? By talking about how you're replacing or fulfilling the law? That's not going to do it. You're going to have to show that he's Son of God through acts of power, miracles, in other words. That's what Mark is doing in his gospel. He's highlighting the power of Christ as Son of God. He's the Son of God who brings the kingdom of God. And how does he bring it? He's casting out demons and he's walking on water. He's multiplying the loaves. And there are miracles. And Jesus hardly sits still. As I mentioned, there's very little teaching. And when Jesus does teach, it's in the form of parables. So Mark's gospel, Jesus is very, very active and he's always in a hurry. And Mark's gospel is very short and there's a lot of a sense of urgency. He uses the word immediately a lot because Jesus is always moving, going, changing, seeing people, talking to Pharisees, healing somebody, getting in a boat, going to the other side of the lake, is always moving. There's a lot of action. This is an action movie type of gospel. That's what Mark is. And it has very little structure. It's a series of vignettes, series of stories about Jesus, kind of very loosely thrown together. There's very little structure in Mark's gospel. And so I like to call Mark's gospel the term paper you write the night before it's due, because it just kind of take all the stories, put them together, and that's what you have. So he wasn't interested in creating something complex. He just wanted to write down the stories about Christ. So in all fairness to Mark, I don't mean to be disrespectful. It's just something I say so that my students will remember what Mark's gospel is like. So he has no infancy narratives. There's a lot of emphasis on the passion of Christ because almost half of the gospel is the last week of Christ. So there's a lot of emphasis on his power and his miracles. And he loves the story. So what is Mark's nickname? Do you remember? Mark is the storyteller. Why? He has a Gentile audience. He wants to show them that Jesus is the Son of God. So Mark emphasizes the story, and that's the drama of the story, how Jesus casts out the demon, how the demon reacts. He's screaming and he's shrieking and he recognizes Jesus right away. And or the epileptic boy is writhing and, you know, Jesus is talking to the Father, or the woman with the hemorrhage, which we read last time. Last time we talked about this, the healing of Jairus' daughter. So Mark always gives us more detail than anybody else. Too much. Okay, if you want to, I don't mind the extra detail, but it's on the opposite scale of Matthew. So first of all, we know the name of the ruler of the synagogue, which Matthew doesn't bother to relate. That's Jairus. I don't think Luke doesn't tell his name either, as I recall. So we know the name of the leader, and we know that the girl is sick. Jesus is on the way and to his house. And on this way, this woman has been bleeding, has had a menstrual flow for 12 years. So she's ritually unclean. So Mark tells us everything about her life. You really sympathize with her. She spent all the money she had. She's not getting better. She's just turning worse. And she's just thinking to herself, if I only touch the hem of his garment, there's all this drama. And she touches it's the tassel of his garment. And Jesus stops and says, "Who touched me?" and looks around, because nobody wants to admit that they touched him. It's such a powerful story. And he looks around and the disciples are very confused by this. What do you look at this crowd that's surrounding you? But Mark has all this drama. Then she's trembling and she comes forward, falls at Jesus' feet, tells the whole story. In Matthew, he tells us that this woman had a hemorrhage, that she thought if she could just touch the hem of Jesus' garment, she'd be healed. She does that. Jesus turns around and blesses her, and she knows she's instantly healed, and that's it. It's like five sentences. It's so brief. And so Mark's story is so compelling, so engaging. Why? Because he wants to convince his readers that Jesus is Son of God. And the way you do that is by showing his power, his immense power, okay? So it's almost the half hour. So here's what we're going to do. Now that I've reviewed Matthew and Mark for you, I want to do another bit of side-by-side comparison of the same story as told by Matthew and by Mark. And then we're going to start talking about Luke tonight. Luke is incredible. So let's take a break at this time, even though it's a little bit before the half hour. Come back in 2 minutes, and we're going to do a little bit more study, side-by-side comparison of Matthew and Mark's gospel, just to solidify what I said to you, okay? Join me after the break.
1: 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That's 855-AF-RADIO.
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0: we're back with Search the Scriptures Live with Dr. Jeannie Constantinou. Have a question about the verses we are studying tonight? 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
1: Hi, everybody. Father Costa has just joined me in the office. I told him to turn off the chicken, which is in the oven, and he says what?
2: Presbytera, with all respect, you're supposed to listen and obey your husband.
1: Yes, I know.
2: Not your listeners, not your students. Where does the gospel say that?
1: That's true. That's true, sweetheart. Okay,
2: and it's
1: forgive
2: because
1: me.
2: You break it up. I mean,
1: okay, we got your opinion.
2: What kind of professor can go in the closet and
1: say, the chicken is going to burn.
2: I will answer your questions first before I talk. Come on.
1: Okay. All right. So there you go. This is my life, dear brothers and sisters, okay? I'm torn between all these different things which are competing for my interests and my loyalties. But yes, he's right. I'm supposed to be obedient to my husband. But I don't know about podcast obedience. That's something else. This is my domain. Anyhow, okay, so we're talking about, I wanted to compare for you two other stories very briefly. These are brief ones so that you can get a sense of how Matthew tells it and how Mark, and actually I'm going to bring Luke in on one of these. So this is the story. It's a synoptic story. It's in all three synoptic gospels, Matthew, Mark, and Luke. And it's the healing of a man with a withered hand. And it is one of those cases in which Jesus is in the synagogue on the Sabbath, of course, and there's a poor man there whose hand is withered up. It's basically useless. So let us hear how Matthew tells this story. And in terms of the length, they're very similar, but there's something about the way Matthew tells the story versus the way Mark and Luke tell it that is very instructive for our purposes. So I'm going to read from Matthew's gospel. This is chapter 12, verses 9 to 14. And he went on from there and entered their synagogue. I'm going to stop right here for a moment. The reference to their synagogue. This is something also characteristic of Matthew's gospel, which I hadn't mentioned to you before. He often says their synagogue or their synagogues or their cities. And scholars have kind of debated what it is, why does he say their synagogues? And some people have suggested that he's referring to the Jewish synagogues, obviously, but that at the time that Matthew was writing, there were also Jewish Christian synagogues. And that makes sense that the Jewish Christians continued to gather as a group. They were not welcome in the Jewish synagogues after a while because they believed that Jesus was the Christ. And the other Jews believed that Jesus was cursed by God. So how can you possibly consider him to be the Christ? And this was a matter of great debate in the first century among Jews. Some of them believed in Jesus and others did not. So that little detail that Matthew keeps referring to their synagogues, many people think that it's just an deliberate way, or at least it indicates this division already among the Jews. There are those who believe in Jesus to be the Christ, and then there were those who did not. He went on from there and entered their synagogue, and behold, there was a man with a withered hand. And they asked him, "Is it lawful to heal on the Sabbath?" that they might accuse him. So notice the question, is it lawful? This is the question you ask a rabbi or a scribe. You want a legal ruling whether or not something is okay. Now, of course, they're not really interested in his opinion. As Matthew notes, they just want to have something they can say against him to accuse him. But notice how the question is presented. Now, here's how Mark tells the beginning of this story. This is Mark. Again, he entered the synagogue. This is Mark chapter 3, verse 1. And a man was there who had a withered hand. And they watched him, they're speaking here of the Pharisees, to see whether Jesus would heal him on the Sabbath, that they might accuse him. Luke is very similar because they notice that neither Mark nor Luke have the question, is it lawful? In other words, they don't present the Pharisees as coming to Jesus as another Pharisee asking a legal question to trap him through his interpretation of the law. Why? Because their audience, the audience of both Mark and Luke, are not Jews. Okay, they're not Jewish Christians. So they wouldn't ask that kind of question. They wouldn't be interested in that kind of question. So the focus is more on the animosity behind the question, or they're just observing Jesus, we could say, in Luke and in Mark. Okay. So now I'm going to read Luke's version for you. Luke actually has a bit more detail here than Mark's. And then I'm going to continue and I'm going to show you how Jesus resolves the question and what he does with a man with a withered hand in Luke's gospel. So here's Luke chapter 6, verses 6 to 11. On another Sabbath, when he entered the synagogue and taught, a man was there whose right hand was withered. And the scribes and the Pharisees watched him. This is Jesus they're watching, to see whether he would heal on the Sabbath, so that they might find an accusation against him. But he knew their thoughts, and said to the man who had the withered hand, "Come and stand here." And he rose and stood there. And Jesus said to them, "I ask you, is it lawful on the Sabbath to do good or to do harm, to save life or to destroy it?" And he looked around at them all. And he said to him, "Stretch out your hand." And he did so, and his hand was restored. But they were filled with fury and discussed with one another what they might do to Jesus. That was Luke. Now, Mark is very similar except for one thing. Mark tells us about the emotions of Jesus. And this is something which we don't see very much of in the Gospels. And it's so powerful. Here is Mark's telling. He's the man is called by Jesus to stand in front of the group. And Jesus says this. And he said to them, "Is it lawful on the Sabbath to do good or to do harm, to save life or to kill?" But they were silent. And he looked around at them with anger, grieved at their hardness of heart. Did you notice that? It speaks about the anger of Jesus, the frustration of Jesus, that regardless of the fact that he asked whether or not, it's such a simple question, is it okay to do good on the Sabbath? They won't answer him. And Jesus is frustrated by them. And he looks around at them, and you can really picture it. This is Mark. And you get a sense of Jesus's emotions. Again, Mark has this. Luke does not have it, and Matthew does not have it. I don't know why for sure, except that maybe because we get a little uncomfortable with the idea about Jesus getting angry. But Jesus did get angry, and there is nothing wrong with that. He was a human being. But Mark doesn't shy away from that. Away from describing the emotions of Jesus, the frustrations of Jesus in dealing with the disciples, the Pharisees and others. So here's how Mark ends this little episode. He said to the man, "Stretch out your hand." He stretched it out and his hand was restored. The Pharisees went out and immediately held counsel with the Herodians against him, how to destroy him. There's that word immediately. Remember, that's one of Mark's favorite words, maybe his favorite all-time word. Now, I haven't read to you how Jesus answers the question in Matthew's gospel. Remember that in Matthew's gospel, they're watching him and they ask him a question. The Pharisees ask Jesus a question. Is it lawful to heal on the Sabbath or not, that they might accuse him? Now, they know that he heals on the Sabbath. We're already in chapter 12 of Matthew, and this is one of Jesus's practices. Now, in Mark and Luke, we don't have them posing that question to Jesus as a rabbi. Instead, Jesus turns around and poses the question, and the answer is based on a kind of general philosophical presumption that the Sabbath is a time to do good, that it cannot be a bad thing to help someone on the Sabbath. That's a kind of a general philosophical concept. You know what I mean. The answer there is not really based on the law of Moses. It's based on the general idea that on the Lord's Day, it should never be a wrong thing to do something nice for someone. Okay, can you see that? Jesus' explanation is not based on the law of Moses, but it is in Matthew's gospel. So here's how Jesus answers in Matthew's gospel. He's asked a question, is it lawful to heal on the Sabbath? And Jesus gives a rabbinic reply. He supports his answer by citing the law and giving what would be called like a legal precedent or making an analogy based on the law of Moses. So here's his answer. He said to them, "What man of you, if he has one sheep and it falls into a pit on the Sabbath, will not lay hold of it and lift it out? Of how much more value is a man than a sheep? So it is lawful to do good on the Sabbath." Then he said to the man, "Stretch out your hand." And the man stretched it out, and it was restored whole like the other. But the Pharisees went out and took counsel against him how to destroy him. So notice that Jesus makes an analogy to what was allowed by the law. Under their law, if you had an animal that was in distress, here he gives the example of a sheep that falls into a pit, there's an exemption under the law. You have the right to lift it out. And ordinarily, lifting things is work, and it's not allowed on the Sabbath. But an exemption was allowed for an animal in distress. So Jesus is making a legal comparison here. And then he says, of how much more value is a man than a sheep? The sheep were not made in the image and likeness of God. The sheep are not going to inherit salvation. So the man is more valuable than a sheep. And so then he gives a reply, a conclusion. Therefore, it is lawful to do good on the Sabbath, but he bases it on the law. Okay, so that's how you see a difference here in how the same story is presented by Matthew, who has a Jewish Christian audience who would know about these kinds of exceptions to the Sabbath regulations, and a Gentile audience which gets the same story but is presented in a more of a philosophical way, that it's always good, it's always okay to do good on the Sabbath. While we're on the subject, yes, it is okay to do good on the Sabbath on a Sunday, but you were not supposed to miss church to do it. I feel compelled to tell you that, because we had a parish once where the teenagers had some tradition where they were feeding the homeless at some kind of a soup kitchen on Sunday morning. Once a year, they would go Sunday morning, they would skip church, and they would go, and then this was their excuse. Well, you know, we're doing good things. That's wonderful, but you don't have to do it on Sunday morning. Nothing takes precedence over the divine liturgy. Even helping people does not come before. We don't use that as an excuse not to go to church. I've had other people tell me, no, I don't go to church, but I have a Bible study I go to on Sunday mornings. Again, these things do not substitute for Holy Communion, for the divine liturgy, etc. Okay, so I'm going to give you one other brief example before we move on to Luke's gospel. And this is a little summary. At the end of the narrative sections of Matthew's gospel, he gives us a little summary. And this is one of his characteristics, little nice, tidy little summaries. He also gives us a little indication that he's moving on to a narrative when he's at the end of a teaching section. And he'll say things like, having said all of these things, Jesus then, you know, went on his way. It's not exactly what he says, but there's a little statement that Matthew always repeats to let you know that Jesus has concluded his sermon and now the narrative portion is beginning, because Matthew's gospel alternates between narrative, there's a story, Jesus is going places, doing things, and then he stops and he teaches for a long period of time, and then the narrative starts again, the story continues, a couple of chapters, sometimes three chapters, sometimes four chapters, and he stops and he teaches for a significant period of time, And then Jesus finished saying these things, and he gets up and he continues on with doing his various activities. Okay, so this little summary is kind of, again, very indicative of the difference between Matthew and Mark's style. And Luke usually falls kind of in between them in terms of the length. Luke usually does not have quite as much as detail as Mark, the storyteller, but he will have more than Matthew. So this is how Matthew ends this one section of narrative where Jesus was healing a lot of people. Here's Matthew. People were, you know, trying to take counsel to destroy him. That's how that ends, with the man with the withered hand. They were looking for ways to destroy Jesus. So here's how it continues. Jesus, aware of this, withdrew from there, and many followed him, and he healed them all. That's two sentences. Okay. Now here's how Mark tells that same episode. Jesus withdrew with his disciples to the sea, and a great multitude from Galilee followed, also from Judea and Jerusalem and Idumea, and from beyond the Jordan, and from about Tyre and Sidon. A great multitude, hearing all that he did, came to him, and he told his disciples to have a boat ready for him because of the crowd, lest they should crush him. For he healed many, so that all who had diseases pressed upon him to touch him. And whenever the unclean spirits beheld him, they fell down before him and cried out, "You are the Son of God." And he strictly ordered them not to make him known. Wow, that's a lot of detail. We learn about the boat and everything. That Jesus had to sometimes go sit in a boat to teach because of the large crowds that followed him and were pressing on him and pushing around, trying to touch him. You can really visualize what it was like with Mark. That's Mark. He's the storyteller. Remember that? Now, there's a couple of other things. Notice that we have Mark's theme, Son of God. So that whenever Jesus exercises somebody, the demons are screaming, "You are the Son of God." And then Jesus tells them, "Be quiet." That's another famous Markan theme. Do you remember what it's called? The Messianic Secret. So Mark gives us all this detail of all the different places where people came from and how they were trying to touch Jesus and how he was healing all these people and removing demons from people. And Matthew tells everything with two sentences. Jesus withdrew from there, people followed him, and he healed them all. Case closed. That's it. Very, very brief. But after Mark is done, Mark has nothing. He says that, you know, he told the spirits not to make him known, the evil spirits. Matthew has a prophecy. Mark doesn't have it. Luke doesn't have it. Why does Matthew have it? Because he has a Jewish Christian audience. He wants to show that Jesus fulfills the prophecies. So after it says that Jesus healed everybody, he says he ordered them not to make him known. This was to fulfill what was spoken by the prophet Isaiah. Remember that little statement that introduces most of the prophecies in Matthew's gospel? What do we call that? A fulfillment formula. Fulfillment formula. This was to fulfill what was spoken by the prophet Isaiah. Now he's going to quote the prophecy for us. "Behold my servant whom I have chosen, my beloved with whom my soul is well pleased. I will put my spirit upon him, and he shall proclaim justice to the Gentiles. He will not wrangle or cry aloud, nor will anyone hear his voice in the streets. He will not break a bruised reed or quench a smoldering wick till he brings justice to victory, and in his name will the Gentiles hope." Aha, this sort of like a little glimmer of a foretelling of what's going to happen. All right, because in that little summary where Matthew just says, and Jesus left and a lot of people followed him and healed them, he didn't tell us about how people were coming from Tyre and Sidon, which are Gentile areas, to see Jesus and be healed by him, right? So he doesn't tell us that, but there's this hint that the gospel, that the message of Christ, that salvation will come to the Gentiles. We saw that first in chapter 2 with the coming of the Magi from Persia. And we'll see that at the very end in chapter 28 when the Lord says in Matthew's gospel, go forth and preach the gospel to all nations, right? So there are hints of this throughout, but at this time, he's preaching only to the lost sheep of the house of Israel. Let's do just one more because this is such an extraordinary story. And I want to, again, show you the tremendous difference between the way Mark tells the story, the storyteller, and Matthew. So this story is one that you've also heard, I'm sure. It's often called the epileptic demoniac. It's the story of a boy who really has epilepsy. But of course, in those days, they didn't understand what caused these things, and they said he has a demon. So that's why it's called for years. It says that he's described as having a demon, but we kind of recognize that he's epileptic and has seizures. So it's called the epileptic demoniac. So let's take a look at how Mark tells this story. And this happens right after the transfiguration. So Jesus was on the mountain with Peter, James, and John, and they come down the mountain and they find this scene. So here is how Mark presents the scene. This is Mark 9, verse 14. And when they came to the disciples, this is Jesus, Peter, James, and John, they saw a great crowd about them and scribes arguing with them. And immediately all the crowd, when they saw him, were greatly amazed and ran up to him and greeted him. And he asked them, what are you discussing with them? And one of the crowd answered him, teacher, I brought my son to you, for he has a dumb spirit. And whenever it seizes him, it dashes him down and he foams and grinds his teeth and becomes rigid. And I asked your disciples to cast it out, and they were not able. So that's Mark's telling of the story. But notice how Mark sets the scene. They came down from the mountain. There's a big crowd, and everybody's arguing. And it's a normal, it's just what you would expect. Jesus comes up and says, what are you guys arguing about? And then this man comes forward and asks for his help. Here's how Matthew tells the story. And when they came to the crowd, a man came up to him and kneeling before him said, Lord, have mercy on my son, for he is an epileptic and suffers terribly. So first of all, you know that the word kneel there, because this is Matthew's gospel, is not the ordinary word for kneel. It's proskino. He put his head down to the ground and paid homage or reverence to our Jesus, right? And notice that he calls him Lord, whereas the other one, he's calling him teacher. But notice how brief this is. There's nothing about there's a big crowd and they're arguing and people ran up to him and he asks, what are you talking about? None of that. So he says that he brought the boy to the disciples and they could not heal him. And of course, now this is interesting. In all three synoptic gospels, Jesus says, oh, faithless generation or faithless and perverse generation, how long am I to be with you? How long am I to bear with you? Bring him to me. Now, here's Matthew's telling of the story. Listen to this. Matthew, Jesus says, bring him to me. And Jesus rebuked him, and the demon came out of him, and the boy was cured instantly. The end. Okay. Where's the drama? Listen to Mark, the storyteller. Jesus said, bring him to me. Here's Mark. Mark chapter 9, verse 20. And they brought the boy to him. And when the spirit saw him, immediately it convulsed the boy, and he fell on the ground and rolled about foaming at the mouth. And Jesus asked his father, how long has he had this? And he said, from childhood. And it has often cast him into the fire and into the water to destroy him. But if you can do anything, have pity on us and help us. And Jesus said, if you can, all things are possible to him who believes. Immediately the father of the child cried out and said, I believe, help my unbelief. And when Jesus saw that a crowd came running together, he rebuked the unclean spirit, saying to him, you dumb and deaf spirit, I command you to come out of him and never enter him again. And after crying out and convulsing him terribly, it came out, and the boy was like a corpse, so that most of them said, he is dead. But Jesus took him by the hand and lifted him up, and he arose. That's a pretty dramatic story, don't you think? Well, Matthew leaves all that out. Jesus rebuked him, the demon came out, and the boy was cured. As in New York, they say, bada boom, bada bing. That's it. Real short. Short and sweet. And look at the difference. Mark is the storyteller. Mark has the drama. Mark has the details of the story. Why? Because he's trying to prove to his audience that Jesus is the Son of God. And the way to prove that is to show the power of Jesus. Power over nature. Power over over disease, over evil spirits. So you can't really make a compelling story by having something as brief as Matthew's gospel. Nobody would read it, right? It has to be exciting. It has to be interesting. So Mark accomplishes that very effectively. But Matthew is not so interested in that. Plus, if he had so much detail, his gospel would be very, very, very long, even longer than it already is. So Matthew's gospel has the miracles, but they don't function in the same way as they do for Mark, as a way to convince people of the powers of Jesus, that he really is Son of God. For Matthew, they function to confirm who Jesus is as Messiah and Son of God, to show his authority. He doesn't need the dramatic details of the story to accomplish that, okay? Now, again, we're a couple of minutes before the top of the hour, but I want to take a break at this point, because when we return, we will begin discussing Luke's gospel, okay? So stick with me after the break, and we will talk about the characteristics, themes, and other details about the Gospel of Luke, all right?
0: Dr. Constantinou will be back in a moment, but the lines are open for your calls. The number is 855-237-2346. That's 855-AF-RADIO.
3: He lost his wealth. He lost his family. He lost his station. He endured it all to gain everything. Roman Commander Placidus was a man of great power and influence. He and his family wanted for little, yet he knew there had to be more to life. 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
0: We are back with Search the Scriptures Live with Dr. Jeannie Constantinou. Have a question about the verses we are studying tonight? 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Here once again is Dr. Jeannie.
1: All right. Quick review. Matthew, he's a Jewish Christian writing for Jewish Christians. He wants to prove that Jesus is the Messiah and the Son of God. So he emphasizes how Jesus fulfills the prophecies, right? And so he has words like kingdom of heaven, disciple, authority, fulfill. Those are his themes. Mark is writing for Gentile Christians, otherwise known as Greeks. When the Bible uses the word Greek. They don't mean people from Greece. They mean anyone who's not Jewish. And that was a just general term. It was synonymous with pagan. So he's writing for Greeks, or you could say Gentiles. And so what does Mark want to show his audience? That Jesus is the Son of God, because this is something they can understand. They can relate to that, because in the Greek world, gods had sons. They wouldn't know what Messiah is, but they would understand Son of God. So this is how he presents Jesus, all right? And so he emphasizes the power of Jesus. That's how you prove that someone is the Son of God. How are you going to emphasize the power? By emphasizing the miracles. So Mark's gospel has a lot of miracles, a lot of action, a lot of exorcisms. Why? Because Jesus is the strong Son of God who comes to bring the kingdom of God. He's come to displace Satan and his power and to bring, as I said, bring the kingdom. So he has to do this with power. All right. Now, Luke's gospel is also written for Gentiles. So in that way, it's similar to Mark, but that's almost where the similarity ends, because Luke's gospel is even broader. It's much more universal. It's much more expansive. So let's talk first about traditionally about the authorship of St. Luke's gospel. So this is the third gospel traditionally attributed to Luke, the beloved physician, the friend and companion of St. Paul. There is a tradition that Luke was among the 70. And there's really two traditions in the church. And sometimes we do have this in the church where there's more than one tradition. There's a tradition that he did not know Christ. And he was from Antioch and he was a Gentile and a convert whom St. Paul converted. So we have that tradition, and it's a pretty strong tradition in the church. And I think it's more, to tell you the truth, more supportable by what we see at the beginning of the gospel. And then we have a tradition that he was among the 70, and that he is one of the two at the very end of the gospel who is with Cleopas, who is on the road to Emmaus and meets Jesus, the risen Christ, and doesn't recognize him. And that beautiful resurrection story. In a way, that's also kind of compelling as proof that he is the author and an eyewitness, because typically when a gospel writer or other writers, and even St. Paul, they don't identify themselves in this story. They'll talk about a man who, like St. Paul, I know a man who, you know, went up to the third heaven. Well, he's talking about himself, but he never says it was me. Or St. John referring to himself as the beloved disciple. So that's possible. It's possible. So we have to

people, you know, had somebody send me some information from a site that says, well, if these gospels were written by these disciples, how did these uneducated fishermen write in the Greek language and et cetera? This, you know what? That's ridiculous, okay? It's ridiculous to make this argument. First of all, we can't say that they were totally uneducated, for certainly Matthew was not uneducated, and then why couldn't they learn to write? First of all, most Jews did know how to write. Greek is not difficult. It isn't difficult if you learn to speak it. It's not that difficult. And they had help. Okay, what's the problem here? Really, but people get all worked up. Oh, I read this and this is what this says, and they can't really have written the Gospels. I'm just not even considering the question of the inspiration of the Holy Spirit here. I'm just speaking in human terms. Okay, so the person who wrote this Gospel is very educated. That's quite obvious in Luke's Gospel. And before we do the infancy narratives, we're going to talk about the beginning of both Gospels, how they introduce the subject. And we're going to talk about the prologue of St. Luke's Gospel, because it does tell us a lot about who Luke is in a very roundabout kind of way. So I'm going to save it for that. But this is a person who knows literature. This is what I'm trying to get across to you. What is his nickname? Well, we can call him the historian. Luke the historian. Why do we call him the historian? Because Luke provides us with certain critical details that we cannot imagine not knowing. Something as simple as how old Jesus was when he began his ministry. It's Luke who tells us that Jesus was about 30 years old. If we didn't have Luke giving us that simple detail, we would not know how old Jesus was, right? So that's pretty important. Luke also is the only evangelist to tell us that John the forerunner and Jesus were related. He's also the one who tells us who the various rulers were at the time of Christ's birth, and allows us to narrow down the approximate time of Christ's birth. Because if it wasn't for that, if all we had is Matthew's gospel, for example, we know that Jesus was born during the reign of King Herod. Well, King Herod had a very long reign. King Herod had a reign of more than 30 years. So if we only knew that, we wouldn't really be able to pinpoint an approximate date of Christ's birth. So for these reasons, Luke is called the historian. He's also called the historian because he writes in many ways in a kind of typical Greek historiography style of Greek historiography. I'm going to point some of those things out to you a little bit later. And he's also called the historian because he gave us the first history of the early church. And we call that book the Book of Acts, Acts of the Apostles. So he tells us about the history of the early church, which, again, can you imagine not having Acts of the Apostles? What a tremendous contribution St. Luke did for the New Testament, for our knowledge of the early church. We would know nothing if it weren't for that one book, just that one book that we have. It's the only book which is a history book in the New Testament. And so we have Luke to thank for that. So Luke uses certain language in the prologue that shows that he's familiar with how Greek histories are presented. Okay, the kind of language, and the fact that he's very conscious that he needs to present only the truth and that he has verified whatever he is presenting here. All right? Now, who is his audience? His audience are Greeks, but he alone has a specific person to whom his gospel is directed, someone named Theophilus. We know that Theophilus is not Jewish, not just because of his name, because you could be Jewish and have a Greek name, like Nicodemus, like Andrew, like Philip. Those are all Greek names. We know that Theophilus is a Greek because Luke

explains Jewish customs. Remember, this is how we know also that Mark is writing to a Greek audience, a Gentile audience, because Mark explains who the Pharisees were and what they thought about ritual purity, how you had to wash your cups and your bowls and your hands in a certain way. Mark explains this. So likewise, Luke has to explain why Mary and Joseph take the baby Jesus to the temple when he's 40 days old, that it was a custom of the Jews, da, da, da, da. So this is how we know that we have a Gentile audience here. Plus, there's no concern or very little concern for Jewish issues like what Matthew has about the lawfulness of this or that. There's no concern about presenting the law of Moses in some new fashion. It's much more general, much more philosophical in its presentation. So what is the purpose of Luke's gospel? What is the purpose? To show that Jesus is the Savior of the entire world. Do you think that Jesus is the Savior of the world in Matthew's gospel and Mark and John? Yes, of course. But Luke emphasizes this more than anyone else. So it is in Luke's gospel that we have the statement, "For unto you is born in this day in the city of David the Savior," a Savior, who is Christ Lord. So he emphasizes Jesus as the Savior of the whole world, especially the people that are outcasts, who are rejected, who are the sinners, who think that nobody cares for them, the poor, the people on the margins of society. So in Matthew's gospel, Jesus expresses the same thing in a way by saying, "I have come not to call the righteous, but sinners to repentance." So he's saying the same kind of thing, but really Luke's gospel and the stories that he tells about Jesus brings us out so much more strongly. Okay, so he's the Savior of the world. What kind of themes do we see in Luke's gospel? Which, by the way, it is incredible. We cannot imagine the Jesus that we know is really very much the Jesus of Luke's gospel. The way we think about Christ, his kindness, his love, and his humility, all of these things, of course, are shown in all of the gospels, but they're brought out so much more strongly in Luke's gospel. So this is the Jesus that we, you know and love, basically. So what are Luke's themes? Well, first, the first theme, and I think the most dramatic, is Jesus's love for the poor and the outcast. So how do we see this here? We see that the gospel is first pronounced to the shepherds. So they are the ones who receive the good news of the birth of the Messiah, not astronomers from Persia who see the star in the sky and come, and then they tell the king, "Oh, there's this king of the Jews who's going to be born." It is not them that we meet first. It's the shepherds, the poor shepherds. In Luke, his Beatitudes, they say, "Blessed are the poor, and woe to you who are rich." So there's a lot of emphasis on wealth and poverty. That's a major theme in Luke's gospel. And by the way, in the fall, this is when we are hearing gospel readings from the Gospel of Luke. So you should be paying attention to this. One of the hearings that you're going to hear very shortly is the story of the rich man in the barns. Remember that story where the rich man had a fantastic crop, and rather than giving, he had more than he could possibly use, rather than giving the extra to the poor, he said, "I know what I'll do. I'll tear down my barns. I will build bigger ones. And then I'll eat, drink, and be merry," and say, "Soul, you have nothing to worry about. You're set." And Jesus says, "Fool, tonight your soul will be required of you." Remember that? So you're going to be hearing that. So this is a very strong theme, wealth and poverty, in the Gospel of Luke. So Luke alone
has that parable, the parable of the rich man who built the barns. Luke alone has the parable of the rich man and Lazarus, a very important parable, right? That tells us that the rich man enjoyed all these good things in his life, and which to the Jewish mind should mean that God approves of him. If he's wealthy, it's because God has blessed him. Why? Because he's good. Those two things went together in the Jewish mind, and still do for a lot of Christians, by the way, which is a perversion of the gospel. If you're rich, it's because God has blessed you because you're good. Jesus never said that. Jesus is saying the opposite constantly, and this parable of the rich man and Lazarus is a very important parable in that respect to counter this idea that somehow if you're rich, God has approved of you. So there was this poor man who was begging, or he's not even begging. He's just living outside the rich man's gate, and day after day, he doesn't receive anything from the rich man. And when the rich man dies, he goes to hell. And the poor man goes straight to Abraham's bosom, right? So the references to wealth and poverty, the idea of Jesus's family being poor, so the presentation of the birth of Jesus is of a poor family. Mary and Joseph are of limited means. They're not wealthy. They're poor. So this kind of thing is what we see in Luke's gospel. What else do we see? The emphasis on Jesus's love for the outcasts. There are outcasts such as Samaritans who are presented as good role models in Luke's gospel. And this is unique to Luke. Do you remember the word that we used for something which is found in only one gospel? It's the word redactional. Redactional. So if it is redactional to Luke, the idea that Samaritans are good examples, that's pretty shocking. We're used to it because we grow up hearing these stories. But to say in Jesus's time to talk about a good Samaritan, that's pretty shocking. There are no good Samaritans. Samaritans are evil, right? They're perverse. We don't want anything to do with them. But we have in Luke's gospel the story of the good Samaritan, and a story also where a Samaritan is a positive role model. There's a story where Jesus heals 10 lepers. They're all living together because they have to live apart from society. And there are 10 lepers, and they all shout to him to be healed. And he says, go ahead, go to the priests and show yourselves. And they're healed on their way. And only one comes back to say thank you. And he was a Samaritan. Luke's gospel tells us. That also is redactional. We also have stories of repentant tax collectors and other sinners. We have the example of Zacchaeus. That's redactional to Luke. If it wasn't for Luke's gospel, we would not know the story of Zacchaeus, the repentant tax collector. He's not repentant at first. First, he's just curious. He's a short little guy who's curious, and he climbs up in the sycamore tree to see Jesus, Jesus comes to his house and he changes his life. We also have the parable of the tax collector and the Pharisee, or the publican and the Pharisee in Luke's gospel, in which we see this contrast between the righteous Pharisee and the repentant tax collector. So the outcast, sinners, tax collectors, Samaritans, sinners like the sinful woman who cries on Jesus' feet. Anoints his feet is praised in the story in the Gospel of Luke. So these people are positive role models, and Jesus accepts them. That's very important in Luke's Gospel. Another example of an outcast group that is welcomed by Jesus specifically in his Gospel and emphasized by Luke is women. And we don't think of women as outcasts, because they're not in the church, but they were at the time in Judaism. It was unheard of for a rabbi to have female disciples. And we do have female disciples. We do have female disciples in Luke's gospel, and he's the only one that mentions a lot of them by name
So everybody knows about Mary Magdalene. She's quite famous. She was the most famous of all of the female disciples of the Lord. But he mentions others, Joanna and Susanna and Salome and others. These are names that we know only because Luke has preserved them. And there's more that we're going to talk about in terms of the women in Luke's gospel. We have a reference to Mary and Martha. And guess what? Their brother Lazarus is not mentioned in the story. These are female disciples of the Lord, Mary and Martha. And they're his followers. This, as I said, this was unheard of in Judaism. And we have, even before that, we have the Theotokos. We have her speaking. She actually talks in Luke's gospel. She said, and she goes to visit her cousin Elizabeth, another woman who actually talks. She has a voice. She says something. I'm pointing this out because that seems quite obvious to us. Of course, she's talking, but she doesn't talk in the other gospels. In Matthew's gospel, Mary doesn't say a word. Not only not in the, I mean, she does a little bit in John's gospel. They have no wine. That's it. She has one. And then she says, do whatever they tell you. So she says two sentences in John's gospel, but she gives a whole prayer in Luke's gospel. So, and she gets up and she leaves Nazareth and goes to see her cousin Elizabeth. So women and have a kind of a more rounded, there's a more rounded, a fuller view of female discipleship in Luke's gospel that we don't see in any other. So they're very important. Luke also is the only, let's not forget about Anna, the prophetess. We all know about Simeon. He received the baby Jesus, but Anna is also there and makes a prophecy about Jesus. She recognizes him right away, and she was living in the temple from her youth. So Luke is the only one also who has parables that involve women. The woman with the lost coin, the woman who wants justice from the judge. So she keeps pounding on his door. It's late at night. He says, go home, go away. He's hoping, but she just is persistent. It's a parable about persistence in prayer. And Matthew and Mark have no parables with women subjects at all. So here again, this shows us something about Luke's audience. He has a Gentile audience in which having female subjects, female disciples, women as important role models is acceptable. Whereas in Matthew's community, it would be very unusual. Being Jewish Christians, the status of women was much, much lower in Judaism. They had much less freedom, less equality than they had in the Gentile world. So this is the reason for the difference. And believe me, we're going to see the difference as we get into the infancy narratives, the birth stories of Christ. You're going to see how differently the same story, the birth of Christ, is told by Luke and Matthew. Not that they disagree with each other. I'll show you how they do not disagree. But the way they present it has everything to do with their audience and their purpose. All right, another theme. So what did we say are the themes of Luke's gospel? First, Jesus's love for the poor, the outcast, and women. Number two, prayer is an important theme in Luke's gospel. Now, does Jesus pray in Matthew, Mark, and John? Of course he does. But in Luke's gospel, Jesus is specifically described as praying more, far more than the other gospels. He's specifically described. So for example, Matthew will say in chapter 10, and Jesus chose 12 disciples, and here they are, and he lists them. Luke will say, and Jesus prayed, and he chose 12 disciples. So Luke specifically mentions Jesus praying much more frequently. That is, he's making a point of it. Why? Because prayer is very important in Luke's gospel, and he wants to show Jesus as an example. So I have no doubt that Jesus prayed before choosing the 12. I have no doubt about that, but Matthew doesn't tell us that because it's not a theme for Matthew. It's not important for Matthew. He just assumes it, and he can't talk about everything. Remember, everything cannot be a theme. Everything cannot be highlighted. So it is highlighted
in Luke's gospel. How else do we see prayer as an important theme in Luke's gospel? Well, we have many hymns and prayers that are specifically embedded, that are embedded in Luke's gospel. We have the prayer of Mary, the Magnificat, my soul magnifies the Lord and my spirit rejoices in God, my Savior. We have the prayer of Zacharias. We have the prayer that we end this program with, Lord, now let your servant depart in peace, which is the prayer of Simeon. That's from Luke's gospel. We have the prayer of the repentant publican. Lord, have mercy on me. Have mercy on me, a sinner, right? So we have many actual prayers. We have the prayer of Jesus on the cross. Father, forgive them. So we have actual prayers, which are in the gospel, which have been preserved and are very important in the life of the church. They're used in our worship services, like the Magnificat, which is the prayer of Mary, my soul magnifies the Lord. Very, very important prayer. We say that in the Matin service, right? It's very important. And then the other one, Lord, now let your servant depart in peace, is part of the Vespers service of the Orthodox Church, and also traditional, which you're supposed to say upon leaving a church. Let's take one more theme from Luke's gospel. Now, I hope you can see how rich Luke's gospel is in content. He provides so much, so many important stories that we would not have, and parables that we would not have if we only had Matthew and Mark. So Luke is very, very important and a wonderful gospel for study. Last theme we're going to talk about tonight, then we will leave the rest for next week. Repentance, forgiveness, and humility are important themes in Luke's gospel. Repentance and forgiveness, of course, those go together, and humility, which is also part of repentance. Perhaps I should say humility, repentance, and forgiveness. So we have many parables and teachings about this in Luke's gospel, such as the prodigal son. Can you imagine not knowing the story of the prodigal son? How important is that story? So important. So important. We have, of course, as part of this theme of repentance and forgiveness, the story of Zacchaeus, the tax collector, the sinful woman who cries on Jesus' feet and wipes them with her hair. That's redactional to Luke. I'm not talking about the anointing of Jesus. I'm talking about the sinful woman who comes to cry on Jesus' feet. Those are really two different stories. And the parable of the publican and the Pharisee, the tax collector and the Pharisee, the repentant thief on the cross. What about that? That story is redactional to Luke. There are two thieves who are crucified with Jesus. One of them says, remember me, Lord, in your kingdom, when you come into your kingdom. And Jesus says, today you will be with me in paradise. Wow. What a story that is. And he forgives him from the cross. That story and that repentance and forgiveness at the very last moment of life is huge. It's very important in Orthodox spirituality. We say that as part of one of our communion hymns, that we say that every Sunday, right? Every time we receive communion, receive me today, O Son of God. And, you know, remember me in your kingdom. We use that prayer. We use that request. So this is very important. Repentance, forgiveness, humility are very important themes in the Gospel of Luke. We have a few more to talk about. I will reserve those for next week. We'll do a brief review of Luke's Gospel. And then I shall give you some other sort of background. Maybe we'll even talk about John. Even though we spent a lot of time on John, we'll just briefly discuss John, since this is a crash course on all the Gospels, not just the Synoptic Gospels. Now, I do want to ask you about one thing. I am thinking ahead after the birth narratives or infancy narratives of the Lord, which we will discuss in November and December. What are we going to do in the new year? In 2020. If you have an opinion about what we should do, any particular book or subject that you would like to study, I would love to hear from you about that.
we could do an in-depth study of Luke's gospel. It is phenomenal. We could also do Matthew, which is equally phenomenal. Very, very rich, both of them, and important teachings of the church. Both gospels are great. So we could do that. Another idea I had, which I thought I would throw out for you, since we're doing this kind of crash course, we might do a crash course on Paul and talk about St. Paul's life and talk about, give an overview of the various epistles of St. Paul, and then maybe take one of them to study on an in-depth basis, like we did with John's Gospel, as a verse-by-verse study. So if you have an opinion about what you would like me to study next after we finish with the infancy narratives, we can do that. Okay, I'd love to hear from you. I'd love to take your suggestions, all right? So now our evening has come to an end, and let us close with our prayer. This is from the Gospel of Luke. Lord, now let your servants depart in peace according to your word, for our eyes have seen your salvation, which you have prepared before the face of all peoples, a light to enlighten the Gentiles and the glory of thy people, Israel. Amen. Good night.

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0: Welcome to Made to Be a Kingdom. Father Harry Linsenbigler and Father Anthony Perkins present, describe, and demonstrate how the terms royal priesthood and priestly kingdom are not simply general niceties, but rather are specific directives from the Lord through his apostles to the church. Together, they describe the specific roles of the faithful, from layperson to bishop, of the royal and priestly duties we are called to fulfill. Here now are Father Harry and Father Anthony.
1: Greetings, everyone. Welcome to Made to Be a Kingdom, how God forms us as his sacred royal family. I'm Father Harry Linsenbigler, together with my good friend and brother, Father, and concelebrant, Father Anthony Perkins. Father Amen. Anthony, glory to Jesus Christ.
2: Glory forever and ever and ever and ever. And always was.
1: Yeah.
2: Always will be.
1: That's right. That's right.
2: Oh, my brother, it's good to talk with you again. A little bit of news. I went down to the Diocese of Miami and the Southeast Parish Life Conference for the Antiochian Church. And it was nice. His Eminence Metropolitan Saba was there, and His Grace Bishop Nicholas, and of course a bunch of priests and good people. And we got some good feedback. So
1: yeah.
2: Keep it up. Keep it up. Keep it up. Yeah. And I also, you know, people like hearing about our trips, and now they want to go on pilgrimage. So
1: yes.
2: Yeah. Which is awesome, because yes. Pilgrimage really is a big part of our Orthodox life, right? Big, yep. Big part, you know, even if it's not your thing, you know, at least appreciate that it is an Orthodox thing, and maybe give it a shot. Not necessarily yeah. all the way to Jerusalem, maybe, but
1: it doesn't have to be out of country, right?
2: No,
1: even
2: it doesn't. You know, they do a really, really great job at St. Tikhon's every year.
1: Yep.
2: With that pilgrimage on which day is it? It's Memorial Day.
1: Memorial Day. Yep. Yeah. Memorial Day weekend.
2: Yeah. And there are others. I know there are others.
1: Yep.
2: You know, going to Taylor, Pennsylvania is a pilgrimage.
1: Yeah.
2: So.
1: Yeah.
2: Oh, lots of opportunities. So, Father yeah. Harry, welcome back from North Carolina. I hear it tried to kill you.
1: Yes. Well, at least hiking did. So yeah, a few tick bites, which my body had a negative reaction to, but, and of course, being a man, I don't go right away to the doctor like I should. So
2: no, let's wait till it swells up to like
1: let's
2: twice.
1: Wait till it really swells up. Yeah. Mm-hmm. And so, yes, I'm on an antibiotic, which causes insomnia. And, at least for me, it does. And some steroids to get the swelling down, and both of those together work. So it worked, I should say. So thank God. And they're working.
2: Awesome.
1: Yeah. But yes, my body was on fire for a tad bit there. So yeah.
2: Speaking of bodies and health, you know, one of the things that I can't let go unmentioned about making a pilgrimage to Jerusalem is how nice it was to be able to get fresh squeezed pomegranate juice.
1: Oh yes.
2: Anywhere you right. want. So awesome. Oh,
1: yes.
2: So good.
1: Oh. Yep. Yeah. Cause here it's like pomegranate syrup that you can get to add to stuff. And, not quite the same thing. Like
2: yeah.
1: Fresh orange juice versus,
2: right.
1: versus concentrate. Yeah.
2: And anytime I go on a trip like that and I really enjoy something, you know, I want to find out, oh, can I do this here? And yes, you can, for a modest investment of, you know, your own pomegranate squeezer and so on. So
1: yes.
2: awesome. So go there for the pomegranate juice and stay for the holiness.
1: Yeah, that's right. That's right. And the little cups of coffee everywhere that you go.
2: Oh, my.
1: Micro yeah. cups of coffee. Yeah.
2: Yeah. Very different than what we're used to.
1: Yes. Yeah. Yeah. Yep. A little bit here, a little bit there. Yeah. So it's shot glasses of basically, you know, you hesitate to name these things.
2: What's the name of the coffee?
1: Is it Greek coffee? Is it Turkish coffee? What is this? You know, you're afraid to say. You're afraid to order or what to call it. I'll have one of those little things right there.
2: Yeah. Yeah. Oh, man. And what you don't see. So here, you know, we can't live without our coffee, right? And so we've developed technologies to allow us to have access to hot coffee throughout the day. You don't see like tiny travel mugs for your green coffee.
1: No.
2: Right? Because that would be like an anathema, because it's, you know, it's sitting down and having your coffee. And right. When you're on pilgrimage, it's not just, it can be just you, like if you're an introvert and you need a little unwind time, right? There's certainly plenty of views, but sitting around with people that yep. you love and that you're enjoying the trip with over that coffee. Now you have to learn how to sip, right? Well, you can't yes. chug it the way we chug our coffee, but it's all
1: yep,
2: good.
1: At the Church of St. Stephen, which is rare in the Kidron Valley, which is rarely open, as I know, and even more rarely open is the actual Cave of the Stoning of St. Stephen, which we got to both attend. We were fortunate enough that day to be in both, and I still have yet to post those pictures on Facebook, but I have a lot of pictures, so it's taking
2: me
1: a
2: while. Where can people see those pictures, Father Harry? You said Facebook. It's a big place.
1: Yeah. So my videos are going on Father Harry Linsenbigler, and I'm going to be also reposting from my personal page on that. But I'm not sure if I'm at my max of Facebook friends at this point on the personal page, but Father Harry Linsenbigler, I'll be reposting all the ones that I posted. Plus I'm putting videos exclusively on Father Harry Linsenbigler.
2: Cool.
1: Yeah. And, but again, I have to have time to do it. Hopefully I will over the next couple weeks. I've been pretty busy, since getting back. So, yeah, we have lots of new, but anyway, so at the Church of St. Stephen, the priest's mother, was, first of all, she said how blessed she felt to be able to be there to have the church open because of how rare it's open. And of course, she's telling us in Greek, and she didn't speak any English. But but before we went, she had coffee, right? She had a little, because it was the morning. It was time to come back and sit with her and have some coffee. So we might be on schedule to be at our next thing, but it is time for us to pause and be with our host, our special host, right? So that this is one thing in America, we would handle this very different. Over there, you cannot handle it different. You must handle hospitality correctly, because, you know, it's, and you have to take her at her word that it was a special, and as we found out from Archbishop Daniel and from virtually everyone else, yes, it is very rare, because they rarely, especially, don't have the cave open like that. So that was very nice. So we went and we sat down with her, and we, you know, and had our morning, shall I say, Greek coffee? If I say it really quick, maybe, well, over here it's safe, right? Over here it's safe calling it Greek coffee. But if we have Middle Eastern viewers now, yeah, our listeners. So the, but this happened, you know, and in the afternoon it might be some sort of different beverage. At the Patriarchate of Jerusalem, it was Rocky. So, right. Yeah. And, so yeah, it had, might be afternoon tea, things like this. So anyway, you have this, and this is common in Greece too, in Cyprus, for those who haven't been there, to have like 10 o'clock is coffee time, right? I mean, it's, you know, and that, you know, it's funny, in Cyprus, you have English tea time, or you have French tea time, or American tea time too amongst the women. So you have to know also how to properly receive that in Cyprus. But anyway, you know, so being over there, is quite the experience. And I think, did we leave off last time? We talked about the Bethlehem, I think is where we left off last time. And so Bethlehem, we had departed. We talked about the serving in the Holy Sepulchre. So I don't believe, though, we didn't talk about the Mountain of Temptation down to Jordan.
2: No, we didn't talk about that.
1: And we didn't talk about the Way of the Cross, which was almost towards the end of our stay there. So the Mountain of Temptation, for those who haven't been there, is quite a magnificent view of the Jordan River Valley and down to the Dead Sea. So you can see all of them from the top of the Mountain of Temptation. And so I must say, in a lot of the trip, you know how pictures, you say how you picture it, and a lot of that's based on pictures that you've seen. And the top of the mountain was as I could have imagined it. Like, it makes sense that that is the Mountain of Temptation, because you're seeing, the cradle of civilization type stuff. The view is like incredible. So you take a cable car up, or you take a ski lift up, I guess what we would call a ski lift, right? And up part of the way, and then you climb the rest of the way up, and there's a certain amount of steps. I forget how many they said there were. But anyway, they're broad steps, and some people will actually pause and pray at each of these steps, and so on the way up, and so forth. There's no photography inside the church itself, but the first thing you do is you walk in. It's very narrow. When you walk in, and you have monastic cells to your left, and then the mountains to your right, and it's again this narrow passageway on the side of the mountain. Before you go in, though, you have this magnificent view, right? And so so when you go in, that again, it's just as I described. And on the right, there's this sort of ancient cell where certain monastics who were lived, but it was so humid and hot within just that small enclosure as compared to right outside of it. Very strange. So I can only assume that it was meant to be self-penitential to want to live in there instead of anywhere else. And you go still around further, and the temple itself is Saint John the Forerunner, I believe, and is the temple of Saint John the Forerunner. And so you go in, no photography is allowed. You can see out the windows with, again, this magnificent view. Out the windows, there's some ancient icons and some more ancient stuff on the rocks, right? So on the actual cave rock itself, restored, the word they're restoring some of it.
2: And when you say rocks, that's a integral part of this nave, right? Is the surface is, cave. It's rocks. So it's really...
1: it's a cave church. Oh, yeah. It's a cave church. Yep.
2: And I remember that there was a smaller place that you could get to from inside the church. Am I remembering correctly? I may be conflating that with the small monastic cell that you were thinking about. But I remember... Well,
1: there is... So up on... If you can ascend, and there's a smaller sort of chapel thing up off of the nave. Yeah, which isn't always open, but they had it open for us to go up there.
2: Yeah, so. That's what it was. And it's really small.
1: Yeah. And that's where you have some of these more ancient things being restored. At least the outlines are restored or being restored up there.
2: And just an incredibly peaceful place. You know, you might think the Mountain of Temptation, but remember, it's been conquered. The Prince of Peace, the King of Glory, you know, has transformed this into a valley of peace, or, you know, exalted it to the kingdom of God, however you want to think about it. So it's awesome. It's very easy to pray there.
1: Yes. And you have a lot of it is very cave feeling. Like, so there's not a lot of natural light coming through, of course, because again, it is a cave church. But you are definitely in the midst, as with a lot of the traditional churches over there, in the midst of layers of history, including the iconography, right? The iconography, they don't try to match it, right? That's from the 8th century, that's from the 9th, that's from the 13th, that's from, you know. You're seeing it all together. It's no one tries to match it. Like over here, it has to be perfectly matched. Or our mystical supper icon doesn't match the rest. That's the realistic style. This one's more, we need to get everything to match, right? No, you don't. We can have layers of history. And I even had that here a little bit, right? Because we have like four older, what we might call more realism type period icons, and I'm like, everything's staying intact, right? And because, and I'm glad I did, because, you know, especially over there, you notice it's layers of history, and we should have those here too, not try to seek to purge it for our own particular periods. You know, and on that note, Father Vasil, when we were up in Constantinople, said, pointed out when we went into the Church of the Holy Protection, the one icon on the one side was, you know, several hundred years old, and the other one was newly made, and they had it on both sides, like, so you can almost compare. And he's like, and he made me stop and notice, because he noticed I was spending a lot of time in the temple, and then we were running out of time, and then, you know, it's quick, we have to get to the next thing. And he's like, come here. And so he pointed out that two thing to me, layers stay, right? And another surprising thing in that same church in fast forward to Constantinople, but we also saw this in Jerusalem, was, you know, I always thought that the resurrection form with Jesus with the victory cross flag and, you know, and everything else, it's kind of a really new, but I mean, I saw, you know, a 500 plus year old version of that. And I'm like, okay, so this really didn't come about in the 17th, 18th, 19th century, right? It existed before then. And that was important for me to see, right? Because I'm a recovering icon snob. And so, yes, I am learning to appreciate this variance. Yeah.
2: Father Harry, which one is right?
1: And again, we might have favorites and preferences, and some definitely are more dogmatically deep, right? There's no doubt about it. But some people need the more simple. And so it's good to have that, all of that in there, all of it, some for some and some for another. It's just like scripture. Some is in parables, right? Some is in way deeper stuff, and some is just put simply. Like when the apostles say, just speak to us simply. Well, some of our icons just speak to us simply. Some icons from some periods speak to us simply, whereas others have these deeper meanings and broader stories to tell. And we can appreciate all of it and understand that different things speak to different people. And Orthodoxy has this wide array, again, within the gates of the sheepfold, of positive truth telling on various levels in iconographic style to tell.
2: Right. And let's continue on this digression for just a moment longer. So yeah. Be patient, y'all. So, you know, one of the things that we like to talk about over our morning coffee is, you know, American Orthodoxy. What's it going to look like? You know, what is authentic American Orthodoxy? And of course, I mean, it's this, right? It's real easy for Americans to accept because it's so much an immigrant nation, right? To have a mix of things, right? And so, you know, to have a liturgy, for example, that includes litanies that are Romanian and Byzantine, you know, Greek, Antiochian, and then some Kievan thrown in there is not jarring to many Americans, right? And I thought this was an American thing, but it's not. And of course, I know that. I knew that in my head. I just never really thought about it, right? And that's one of the things that Metropolitan Saba said when he was talking to a group of mixed clergy and laity. He said, the Antiochian Orthodoxy is evangelical and open to taking the gospel to people in their own language and their own musical modes and so on because of its history. It's a diverse area. So it's got to be the same for the Middle East. Of course it is. I mean, goodness gracious, talk about a melting pot. To see all this, the mix of times, the mix of, you know, the different kind of traditions all coming together. And you see that throughout the Holy Land. I mean, some witnesses are more than others, right? But yeah, so cool. I love it.
1: And this is so, and that's a very important point, is that there's a convergence of traditions in the Patriarchate of Jerusalem. Like, it does not follow what we would normally call Greek practice, right? In the Church of the Holy Sepulchre, at least not Constantinopolitan practice, right? Bishops, when they can celebrate, they're celebrating based on the tradition of the, you know, of a convergence of the traditions of the church, because Jerusalem is that convergence. There's constant pilgrims in and out from everywhere, including bishops, clergy, laity, and from all over the place. And the praxis of Jerusalem reflects that, right? And so this of the Patriarchate as a whole does reflect that. And yes, in terms of the church in America, I think, you know, we do have to start appreciating the richness in other practices and not be like, well, our practice is the most holy practice, right? And holy mother, insert country's practice is the really true Orthodox practice, right? And, you know, what's funny is over in, say, Ukraine, Russia, everything else, what you find out is that the practices over here that are called Russian practice or whatever practice is not the same as it is over there, because it has been evolving over there, right? Over here, it's been like, you know, we follow this but over there it's evolved. So much so that the old rite is now practiced in Russian, right? I mean, what used to be the old believers was a derogatory term, and never would anyone dare, right? Per the Council of 1666, never would anyone dare serve another old rite liturgy ever again, right? Much less in the older Slavonic, old Slavonic. And so you have, but it's different, right? It's different now. There's been more of this appreciation of of the wealth of orthodoxy, not in any one time, but that we're in communion with the saints of all time, and that indeed there are the unchangeable aspects of the faith as we see, but there are the aspects of growth, just like a human. If we're the body of Christ, what does a human body do? It grows, right? It grows and it has its changeable parts or aspects, but it has its unchangeable aspects as well. And it's this, what we'd call its essential aspects, that it is indeed a body, that it has flesh and bones, that it has a soul, and so forth. So that the person has, and the same thing with the church, right? And so this is whenever any of our viewers might hear and not know what it's talking about, that the church is incarnational. That's what's being referred to there, is this aspect of the church that it is theanthropic, meaning both divine and human as the body of Christ, and that it has that part which it changes and grows, and which in a human that's called the likeness of God, right? And that part that's essential and unchanging, which is called the image of God, right? The image and likeness of God we were created, and both of those aspects are important, and both of those aspects apply to the church as well, to the body of Christ as well.
2: Right. And the fact that it's incarnational does not give us license, right? You know, there was a heretical living church that was created by the communists to provide a more palatable alternative to orthodoxy, more palatable to the dogmatic atheist who hated God. That's not what we're saying, y'all. Okay, so there we are on the Mount of Temptation, which is awesome. And you've gone, you're there looking at the Jordan Valley. I would have really loved to have spent more time, around the Jordan Valley, right? Because it's so much a part of our history. But we really didn't get to.
1: Yeah, the same thing. So down in Jericho, which is, I believe, is it the oldest city? Yeah. And down in Jericho, down below, we were going to stop at the Church of Zacchaeus with the sycamore tree, but the Church of Zacchaeus was closed, so we only got to see it from the road. But fortunately, it's right near the road. But Zacchaeus's tree, Jericho itself is a rather sort of a modern looking town for being ancient.
2: Yeah. The thing that stands out, they were doing some archaeological work when I was there, this was several years ago. I'm sure there still are. It's ongoing. Yeah. But the thing I remember that stands out from that, other than just the magnitude of history, was we went to a place to get something to eat and drink that was, it reminded me of Bucky's, right? It was like you said, it was very modern. What do people need when they're traveling? Let's put it here at this stop.
1: Here. Yes. So. Right. Yeah. Down, I suppose we couldn't go without speaking of the Jordan River itself. And
2: yeah, the Jordan River. That, yeah. And you mentioned last time about how when you were up north, it was clear, right? Up at Galilee. Contrasted that with the Jordan. So talk about that some now.
1: Yeah. So the Jordan River, so if you're going to visit the Jordan River, there's two sides of the river and you cannot cross it. It's not, you could cross it. Don't get me wrong. You could walk right across it a lot of the times of the year, but you will not be able to cross it because authorities will be there to stop you. So you can't cross from Israel over to Jordan because the river divides the countries. And so you do have, you do have people in the bushes. I mean, you have like soldiers in the bushes and so on. But yes, this was the Jordanian side actually has several churches there, right? But you're crossing into another country and that gets a little more complex to do. and so from the Israel, the side of Israel, I don't want to say the Israeli side because it has a different connotation, but the side of it that is in Israel is a popular spot. And you have, what's interesting is you have these robes, I guess you could call them robes, they're really long night shirts or something like that, that come still above your knees. But there's one that's sort of Protestant style, one that's sort of Roman Catholic, and one that's Orthodox style for sale, right? And to go immerse yourself in the Jordan. I personally, unless this has been a dream of yours, I personally, if you like, we only had a limited amount of time, I think probably maybe 25 minutes there. And so we decided we weren't going down in except for, you know, down below our knees in the river.

0: back in the day, which there would have been more water back in the day, by the way, than there is now, for various reasons. But in any case, as you're there, remember that the Israelites crossed the Jordan too. That they crossed the Jordan without having to wade because the Jordan split. And again, the waters turned back, and we say that again about the Christ baptism and so forth. And just enjoy and be there and pray. Hopefully, again, with us, we did the reading, right? We did one of the readings of the baptism of Christ while we were there, so that we have, and we did this at a lot of the places. With Archbishop Daniel, which was a wonderful experience to that we have the scripture and we have it right there in front of our face, right? The place in the place where the scripture that we're hearing is being read. And so also the Dead Sea. We went to the Dead Sea, and it's rather amusing if you go down to it. I will tell everyone though, however, if you're going in it, wear some sort of water shoes. It is salt crystals all over the beach, right before you get in there in the water. It is painful. It is painful on your feet, even if so I would recommend wear water shoes. If you forget your water shoes, those free slippers from the airlines, bring them. That's what a lot of people did. They didn't have anything else, but they had their slippers from the airlines, and they wore those down and just left them on the shore. So the neat thing about the Dead Sea is you don't have to walk long on these hard crystals, because literally in 1 foot of water, you can just turn on your belly, assuming your belly isn't too big. You might have to, some of us might have to suck it in a little bit so it's not dragging on the salt crystals, but you can start just floating on the water. And it's hard to stand vertically in this water. This water will tilt you back and forth and everything else because of the density of it. But it's quite magnificent looking across the water and reflecting on Mount Nebo, how Moses was up there and told, "You will not cross here. You will see the promised land, but you will not cross." And how the Israelites would have descended down with Joshua as its leader, and crossed the Jordan being split by God, and again back in Jericho, unlike a lot of other places. Jericho doesn't look like it did back in the day of the biblical story, but the Battle of Jericho, it's good to reflect on while you're there as much as possible. But when you're at the Dead Sea and at the Mountain of Temptation, really, you can really reflect on how all this looked. I mean, just the magnificence of how this would have happened with Israel inheriting the land, and or entering the land and being given it and all this. So again, the Dead Sea, everyone's different, right? Some are spreading mud all over themselves. Some are, what, for me, I just enjoyed floating in contemplation of the mountains and of just picturing this biblical scene, right? Moses over there looking down upon, yeah.
1: I needed you to frame it for me, because to me it just looked like water that I didn't necessarily want to put my body in. And so I didn't do it.
0: So did you sit at the lowest bar on earth? Did you go down to that, the lowest bar on earth?
1: Yes.
0: Yeah.
1: Yes.
0: Okay. You
1: Very
0: did make
1: deep.
0: it that far.
1: Yeah, because I kept my shoes on. I was just walking around.
0: So for those who don't know, it is the this one spot on the Dead Sea is the lowest point on earth. And so this, and they call it the lowest bar on earth there, where you can, they have beer on tap, right? And local beer on tap, and everything else
1: But
0: that you can.

0: Let me go back to the Jordan for just a second, because you noted something, but I just want to point it out again. You're not, when you go to the Jordan, the place where you go, where you can go in and you can immerse yourself in the water. I didn't see a monastery. I didn't see a church. You've got pavilions, right? And people are holding services in the pavilions, but it's a very different sort of feel, right? Than so many of the other holy spots.
1: Yeah, there's a church across the river. So there's two
0: across
1: spots.
0: The river. Yeah, of course. Yeah.
1: Yeah. And so, and there were actually people on the Jordanian side coming in the water too.
0: Yeah.
1: But we can't even high five each other, right? Mm-mm. I mean, so you don't get near that. There's a buoy on this side, and there, yeah, and you can't get near each other. So yeah, this is very, and again, this does go back to the various times. Remember, Jordan had control of a lot of those areas for a time, and so on and so forth. So there's a history there with Israel, and
0: and you see remnants of that. You know, it's jarring going back and forth from, you're immersing yourself into kind of the timelessness or the historiosity of the place. And then you're just brought into the modern world, and it's, political, intractable political problems, just one moment after another.
1: Yeah, the Israel side, though, yes, part is a different feel because it's less religious feeling. Yeah.
0: Yeah.
1: So I'd say in the whole trip, Jericho for me, and the Jordan River a little bit. You have to, and this is why I said, you know, maybe sit and contemplate the...
0: Right, yes.
1: Be in the river and look across to the Jordan with the church and everything else, because if you're looking to your backside, it's a little bit of a circus. So,
0: And you're going to be hearing happy, clappy songs and stuff.
1: Yes.
0: Which is all good. Well, Father, we're running out of time, and we are not
1: we are not yet. Yes.
0: To the Villa, what's it called? It's in a foreign language.
1: Via Dolorosa. Via Dolorosa, the way of the cross. That's right.
0: Way of the cross, via.
1: Right. And we didn't even get up the mountain to the Ascension and all the other places too. So yes.
0: Yeah.
1: Wow.
0: But we will. Yes, and we've mapped out the coming year in episodes, and you're not going to want to miss a single one. Once we finish our travel logs, we're going to deal with some difficult psychological and cultural issues. So it's because they challenge us as we try to grow into the priesthood, in the priesthood.
1: Right.
0: Oh, Father Harry, always a joy. I pray that your healing continues.
1: Thank you.
0: And happy for us, y'all. It's the day after the feast, so it's the synaxis of the feast. So happy apostles.
1: Thank you so much. Yep, happy apostles. That's true. We're at the very feast of the 12 apostles. Yep. Yeah. So synaxis of the 12 apostles. Yeah. Thank God.
0: So, all right, y'all. Reach out if you have questions. Give us that good rating if you want to make sure that other people have access to this. And until next time, when Lord willing, we'll talk about the way of the cross. Godspeed.
2: Made to be a kingdom. Father Harry Linsenbigler is canonist for the Ukrainian Orthodox Church of the USA, professor of canon law and dogmatics at St. Sophia Seminary, and board member of the Orthodox Christian Education Commission. While Father Anthony Perkins is a professor at St. Sophia Seminary, a mission priest, a social scientist, and the host of the Good Guys Wear Black podcast on AFR. 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
1: Ancient Faith Radio presents In the Valley of the Shadow of Death with Father David Alexander. Father David is an Antiochian Orthodox priest and chaplain with the United States Marine Corps. Here, he shares his life with his Marines as they battle in Afghanistan, as well as his struggle to be a shepherd in their midst.
2: Good morning from Camp Dwyer in southern Afghanistan. I've been here in Camp Dwyer for 3 days, three pretty disappointing days, which I'll explain in a minute. But just first a word about Camp Dwyer. It has almost no landscape, which I think is actually part of the point of its existence. There is no trees, there is no green, there are no mountains to speak of that you can see in the distance, like you can from Camp Leatherneck and Delaram and for sure Nowzad and the places up north. There's really nothing. There's just dust blowing around. We're entering the 100 days of wind, as they're called in the mid-spring in Afghanistan, especially in the south. There's just a lot of blowing dust that gets in everything. The legend, I want to say, of Camp Dwyer is that a couple of years ago, when the Marine Corps decided to launch some campaigns in the south of Afghanistan, the south of Helmand Province, down in the Garmshir region of the Helmand River Valley, and also preparing for this late winter, early spring, our endeavor in Marja. The legend goes that a convoy with all the things needed to sustain a forward operating base was sent off into the middle of nowhere with a GPS coordinate. And they drove, and they drove, and they drove from Camp Leatherneck. And eventually the GPS blinked red, and the lead vehicle stopped and said, "We're here." And everyone looked out of the windows and said, "We're where?" And the lead vehicle said, "Camp Dwyer." And I don't know if that's exactly true, but it could very well be true. The idea was to start a forward logistics base that could resupply places in the southern region of Helmand Province, as I've said, that would not have an avenue of approach for surprise. You can't sneak up on Camp Dwyer. There's nothing on any side to sneak up. It's also quite out of the way. It's a good place to have a logistics hub. It's not a great place, I would say, to spend your tour, which many people, even a couple of my friends and a few Orthodox, do. I'm here at Camp Dwyer, or I came to Camp Dwyer, to use it as a hub for travel in some of the in this region, to travel to some of the more remote Orthodox who have not been able to see a priest during their time here. And before I get into what this trip has shaped up to be, I'd like to just tell you a few things about what I've been doing here liturgically in Afghanistan. We did a lot of traveling during the week before Holy Week. We were in Kandahar, and we did Annunciation and Lazarus Saturday and Palm Sunday and all of the preparatory services for those. So it was a very full week in Kandahar. And then I got back from those travels in time to hold the Good Friday services and the Saturday services and into Pascha. So that's basically what we've done here. A little bit about Kandahar, because I'm not sure how much I've spoken to you about it in my podcast before. There's actually an Orthodox church in Kandahar. It is a beautiful church. The story of the church goes that when the seven coalition countries that first came to Afghanistan, along with the Army's 10th Mountain Division and some special operations forces, to provide the initial diplomatic and military response to the attacks of September 11th. Romania was one of them. And Romania, each host nation built their own compound. Romania decided to have a church in theirs. So they had someone back home take a bunch of pictures of a chapel in Transylvania, the central region in Romania. And then with the help of an ethnically Romanian American civil engineer, the Romanians and Americans built a chapel, a church, in the Romanian compound from the photographs. It is a sort of a replica chapel of this monastery church in Transylvania, back in Romania. It's been consecrated by a bishop. There are pictures of that in the church. It has icons on every wall. There are plants lining the center aisle. There's a full iconostasis, and the altar area is very beautiful, very well made. There's a bell house out front. And there's a couple of places, I don't know if you've been to any of these places, a couple places that I'm reminded of by this chapel. One is, in some ways, it bears a resemblance with the St. Vladimir's Seminary Chapel. It's small, but it's made of wood, and it sort of rises out of the landscape. It also reminds me a little bit, probably a little bit more, of the St. Herman's Seminary Chapel up in Kodiak, Alaska. If any of you have ever seen pictures of that or had a chance to go on pilgrimage, for instance, the annual August pilgrimage of St. Herman of Alaska. It's a beautiful wooden chapel, and the inside really reminds me of that chapel. The wooden spars all over the place, and just a real, how do I explain it? A real, it's where beauty meets simplicity. It looks like the kind of thing that you would just grab lumber and build 150 years ago, even. And so it's an amazing place to serve. The first time I walked into the chapel, I had a full schedule that day in Kandahar to meet with different chaplains from the Dutch and Canadian and all the branches of American military and Australian chaplains. And when I walked into the chapel, I just canceled everything. I cleared my schedule and sat there for a few hours, which felt like about 15 minutes. It's just a place of beauty. It's the only church of any type that we know of in Afghanistan, which is said to be 90% Muslim. 90% Sunni Muslim, and 10% other, which are mostly Muslim sects. There's no known groups of Christians in Afghanistan, and at least not from the CIA and State Department reports. And so we have what we think to be the only freestanding church in all of Afghanistan is an Orthodox church. I'm not saying there are no Christians that meet in private in different enclaves in Afghanistan, but there are no freestanding churches except for this one. And so it's an amazing place to be, an amazing place to pray, an amazing place to serve. We had, while we were there, Bulgarians, Romanians, Macedonians, of course, Canadians, and we had Russian contractors. We had a member of the Dutch Air Force that was coming. It was just such an amazing coalition of people that came to the services, a very international feel. And we did some of the things in the liturgy, just very simple things like the peace and the end of the Lord's Prayer. And of course, I let them recite their creed and Lord's Prayer in Romanian. But it was just a very interesting time. And to serve all of those services was tiring, but it was a really special moment. In between services, I just spent time in the chapel. We'd do a service in the morning, and then I'd have a service lined up in the evening, and I just stay at the chapel most of the day. And people of all kinds came in. You can see the cupola, the tower, for almost everywhere on the airfield, on Kandahar airfield. And people follow it. They want to know what's going on. They come in. Everybody's welcome. And I just stayed in my cassock and had a chance to talk to all kinds of people, contractors, Christians of all kinds. I had a Pentecostal Christian stay and talk to me for almost 2 hours. It was actually quite an exhausting conversation, and he went after me in a lot of different ways, but it was a good conversation, and he came to a service later on in the week. We had a catechumen from Alaska, from the Army, come and talk. I've talked to him on several occasions and came to all the services. Very intensely spiritual young man. And his wife and he are planning on joining the Antiochian Church in Eagle River, Alaska, when he returns home in a few months. So God bless them. Anyway, an amazing place to serve in Kandahar, an amazing experience. Palm Sunday was very joyful. One of the Russian contractors brought bay leaves, just just armfuls of bay leaves, and we put them all over the church. And of course, I had some palms that we folded into crosses. And it was just a very joyful celebration, a great way to end. The Romanian officers are so gracious, always inviting me to eat with them. I probably ate most of my meals with them while I was there, inviting in for coffee all the time. And they're so enthusiastic about talking about Romanian monasticism, Romanian Christianity. I fell in love with the Romanians, and I'll never forget, even in those 5 days. And I'll be going back, I hope, quite often, but especially in those 5 days, just fell in love with the Romanian people. Coming back to Camp Leatherneck was an interesting experience also. We had our Pascha service was invaded, I like to say, by the Georgian, by soldiers from the Republic of Georgia that came unexpectedly. We were expecting them to actually arrive here weeks later than they actually did. So just as everything was getting ready, and I probably had about 15 people in a tent that probably holds 50 safely, I had about 15 people, Americans and a couple of Indian Christians who weren't Orthodox, but they come from time to time. I think it's the only service they can make. They're Catholics, actually. And we were just about to get started, and in comes a friend of mine named Captain John Billiris, who is a company commander with an infantry battalion. He sort of triumphantly, with a big grin on, led in 30 Georgians that he had come across. And wow, it was great to have them, but it sure made us packed in that little tent. And it was just another culture. I had thankfully written down Georgian as one of the languages I was going to say Christ is risen in, just in case we had somebody there who was of Georgian descent. And I'm glad I did, because it's the only thing I knew in Georgian. We let them say their Lord's Prayer and also sing their Troparia of the Resurrection, which was very interesting. They didn't sing on key, but they all sort of got through it. And so it was interesting to have them there. They came for communion, and it was just a real joyful celebration to have so many people of so many different backgrounds. In one chapel service, we had Georgians, we had Russians, and then we had Americans from Serbian, Romanian, Antiochian, Greek, Jerusalem Patriarchate, and I think I'm missing one. Oh, and a Carpatho-Russian, from an American background, Carpatho-Russian. So it was just a very full and very beautiful Pascha celebration. Afterwards, we had all these icons that were donated from St. Anthony's Orthodox Church back in New Jersey. We had bottles of holy water to give out. We had sweetbreads from the Slavic and Greek tradition that, again, St. Anthony's had sent us. So there was so much to give away, and it was just a great celebration. Afterwards, we went to Midrats, which is what we call our fourth meal for people who work strange hours. We all had a meal together, and it had been such a tiring few weeks, but it was a wonderful way to cap it all off. So that's a little bit about what's happened here for Pascha. We did the old tradition of going around the church and then banging on the door and demanding that the gates be opened up for the King of Glory to enter in. And although we didn't have a lot of the materials we would have liked to have had, we had a great time with what we had. So thanks for all of your prayers, those of you who are praying for us during this season. It's been a very joyful season, and we do feel uplifted over here by the prayers of the faithful. So, that's where we've been. I'm down here at Camp Dwyer, as I mentioned earlier, to continue the whirlwind tour, the whirlwind Pascha tour. It has not been like I thought it would be, and that's okay. But it has been a little bit discouraging because a couple of the legs of our trip have been unfortunately canceled. One was canceled because our air assets were canceled on us for higher priority, which is okay. There's a lot of things that are going on in the area, a lot of turnover, a lot of dignitaries visiting, but it was sad because we had arranged for two Orthodox who were never stationed in the same place, but are from the same battalion, to come together, and I was going to fly in and meet with them. I wasn't sure yet if I was just going to do a typica service with them and then give them communion, or whether I was going to try to do an entire liturgy, but the air got canceled, so really sadly, our trip there got canceled. At the same time, another trip got canceled to visit two Orthodox who are with an infantry battalion because of operations. They just couldn't get those guys out of the field and get them together. And of course, the mission comes first here with the Marine Corps, so it's a frustrating thing. I had been working for at least 6 to 8 weeks with their command and their chaplain to try to make this work, and it just didn't happen. It kind of came apart right as we got here to Dwyer. So those two trips were canceled, and the liturgy here at Dwyer was just very small. We had one Orthodox come and two non-Orthodox, and that's fine. We don't do it for the numbers, but I think there's some lessons for me to learn too. I think I had been so busy with other things that I hadn't maybe delegated to my RP some of the details of advertising and figuring out a good time and making a one-on-one connection with all the Orthodox to get a good time. And as a result, there were several Orthodox who weren't able to come to the service. And so it's just been a very long and tiring 3 or 4 weeks of travel. It's been very full and very rich. We've traveled out to a lot of FOBs to see Orthodox in small numbers, and I think the details just got away from me. I think I've learned some lessons, though, about delegating. I think I've tried to do a little bit too much myself, and I also think I may have been a little bit too proactive. The way we do things in the military is that other chaplains, we don't basically force ourselves on people of our faith group, even in other battalions. It's more normal to just contact each chaplain and say, if you have Orthodox and if they're interested, I'm very willing to travel. And I've actually gone much further than that to check different lists and try to find every Orthodox I can find and then tell chaplains, hey, I know so-and-so and so-and-so in your battalion are Orthodox. I want to come. Can you help me make it happen? And that's met with, I think, a little bit of resistance. Not a lot, and chaplains here have still been helpful. But I think I also have a lesson I can learn about being prayerful on the front end and then offering in maybe a more gentle, tactful way. Because I think I've gotten some feedback that it's been a little bit forceful. So those are good things for me to learn. And of course, I believe the Lord ultimately brings who He wants to bring, and that's not up to me, and my job is just to offer myself and to not get mixed up in a numbers game or anything else. But I'm not Superman, and I'm not God's gift to chaplaincy, and it's important for me to remember those things sometimes. And I feel like I'm being reminded of them right now. In some ways, I'm being reminded by them by way of my fatigue. I'm just very tired, and I think I'm going to take my last day here at Camp Dwyer and just sleep and rest and read and be quiet and get ready to go back to Camp Leatherneck and to the other places where my folks are and to continue this work. Before I left, I think I might have told you in my first podcast that my wife made a little book for me that has icons of saints that are important to our family, along with little parts of their troparia. And in that book, at the very end, there's a picture of me lying down next to my little girl when she's maybe just 3 months old. She's very tiny, and I'm laying staring at her, and she's laying staring right back at me. And across from it, my right, my wife wrote this prayer for children. And I read this prayer this morning, and I thought it was a prayer that I need to pray. You know, we all, from time to time, and probably more times than we think, need to pray like little children. And I'll end with this prayer, because it's, I think, giving a voice to exactly how I feel. Lord Jesus Christ, you received the children who came to you. Receive also from the lips of your child this evening prayer. Shelter me under the protection of your wings, that I may lie down in peace and sleep. Awake me in due time, so that I may glorify you. For you alone are good, and love all people. Amen. A very blessed Pascha. Happy Easter to all of you. Now let's get some rest, because there's a lot of work to do in a weary world.
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3: 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Father Spyridon Bailey is a priest of the Diocese of Great Britain and Western Europe of the Russian Orthodox Church outside of Russia, serving in England and Ireland. On this video podcast, he applies the teaching of the Church Fathers to modern life with reference to the Sunday Gospels. Here now is Father Spyridon.
4: One of the great spiritual treasures of Orthodoxy is the Jesus Prayer. In the Philokalia, we read that the Jesus Prayer is a summary of the whole gospel, an expression of the deepest nature of the relationship between man and God. And of course, the reality of the gospel is the person of Jesus Christ. And so the Jesus Prayer is a means of turning directly to Him, the very person of Christ, Lord Jesus Christ, Son of God. And when we pronounce the name of Jesus in this way, we are making a declaration that He is the second person of the Holy Trinity. He is God incarnate. He is God made man and who has lived in the midst of us. This is our declaration when we say the Jesus Prayer. St. Paul teaches us, of course, that it is the work of the Holy Spirit that guides man to proclaim these truths about Jesus. And by saying this short phrase, this short little prayer, we make our confession of faith to Him. When we say the Jesus Prayer, we always begin with a confession of everything that God has done for us to save us. But a confession of faith is not enough to save us. A confession of faith will not save us in itself. In the second chapter of the Epistle of St. James, he warns us. He says, even the demons believe, but their belief does not save them. In fact, their belief in who Jesus is makes them tremble, makes them fearful. They shudder, St. James says. Faith must lead to a right relationship with God. It is the foundation. Faith is the foundation of the right relationship with God that saves us. In the Jesus Prayer, the profession of faith is then followed by the words, "Have mercy on me, a sinner." Have mercy on me, a sinner. This is where we find that profession and that expression of the true relationship that we must have with God. Throughout our liturgies, Again and again, the people respond to our prayers, to the litanies, Lord, have mercy. This is the foundation of the right relationship with God. Lord, have mercy. But we mustn't make the mistake of limiting what Lord, have mercy actually means. We mustn't reduce it to some kind of legalistic concept. As St. John Chrysostom says, when we go to church, we do not stand in a court of law. That is not the nature of this expression on this request, Lord, have mercy. Many people who are not Orthodox will be aware of that phrase, Kyrie eleison. It's very popular even amongst Protestants. When we translate the words have mercy from eleison, we are limiting it to a certain degree always, because the word eleison has the same root as the word eleon, which means the olive tree or the oil from the olive tree. And this is important because throughout the Old and New Testament we have many references to the olive tree. And it's no good just picking out a single verse and declaring that that is how our whole faith can be understood. We must see the entirety. We must take their meaning from all these different aspects, because sometimes these references, these verses can appear to be saying something very different. But in fact, as a totality, they express the faith. They teach us. So, for example, to begin with, when Noah sends the birds out to find dry land, eventually a dove returns with an olive branch, an olive twig, a sign that there is dry land. So the olive twig there is a sign that God's punishment is complete, that he is offering a new beginning, dry land, a new beginning. So when we ask for mercy, when we say, Lord, have mercy on me, a sinner. Yes, we're asking for our past sins to be forgiven, but we're also asking for a new start, for the chance to walk once more on dry land, that the punishment is over. And when Jesus tells the parable of the Good Samaritan, of course it is olive oil that is poured into the man's wounds to help him heal. It's a symbol of God's healing grace. And when we ask for mercy, we're asking God to soothe and heal the wounds that we have committed to the soul through our sins, through our disobedience. We're asking him to restore us, to put right the damage we have done to ourselves through our sinfulness. And again, olive oil was used in the Old Testament to anoint kings. It was a sign of the hope that God's grace would give these men the strength, the courage to fulfill duties that were really beyond them. And when we ask for mercy, we're seeking God's strength. We're asking that his grace will enable us to live and do those things which are beyond our fallen nature, beyond our sinfulness, beyond our weakness. Lord, have mercy. Give me the grace and the strength to follow your commandments, to repent. In many countries, of course, Orthodox worship in the language of Slavonic, Church Slavonic. And instead of eleison, we find the word pomiljoj. Now, pomiljoj has the same root in Slavonic as the word for tenderness. Tenderness. It reminds us that we're not just asking for something legalistic, but we are calling out for God's love. We are seeking the tenderness and the intimacy of God's love, for his closeness, for union with him. So the second part of the Jesus Prayer is an expression really of the mystery of God's love for man, of the infinite, unfathomable love that God has for us. Because the power of the gospel is the willingness of Christ to love and have mercy on us, to forgive us, to heal us. And so when we say the Jesus Prayer, we're bringing ourselves to focus on Christ, who offers to transform us with his love, with his mercy. When we focus on Christ and we enter his love, that love transforms, that love changes us. The simplicity of the words of the Jesus Prayer call us to focus entirely on him. Yes, there are times in our liturgical year, our calendar, in our services, where we rightly focus on so much, on the great things God has done, his promises, his miracles, his power, the events in Christ's life and so on, so many things that are precious, that guide us and teach us and help us on our spiritual journey. But when we say the Jesus Prayer, we're called to a stillness where we can be consumed with nothing but the very presence of Christ. I'm sure from experience we know that these few words can express everything. Whatever it is we're going through, whether we're in a trough of misery and weakness and exhaustion, whether we're at one of the peaks of our joy and celebration, whatever it is, whatever human experience we're going through, those few words of the Jesus Prayer can capture and express everything that's necessary. Everything. Whatever our condition. Because Christ is with us in everything. And the Jesus Prayer leads us to the very person of Christ, who is the answer and the fulfillment of everything, every human need, every human experience. The Jesus Prayer calls us back from the noise, the activity of the world, the tumult of our own opinions and ideas and thoughts that swirl around our minds. We get past all of this, this confusion and noise, the clamor of our own thoughts. The Jesus Prayer enables us to enter deeper into ourselves, to that part of ourselves that sadly too few people even know exist, that deeper mystery of the human person, that we may stand before God and simply seek his love. The Jesus Prayer makes possible the miracle that we may first profess our faith, and having declared our faith in him, we may be transformed. When we encounter Christ, we may be transformed by his love and by his grace.
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Hello, my dear ones, and may God bless all of us, whoever we are, however we are, wherever we are, whatever we may be fighting on this particular day. I want to talk to you a bit, and I'm trying to be careful. I'm trying to approach things with great care because it is an important topic, and I do not want to say things that may do more harm than good. I want to talk to you about today about the desert, the spiritual desert that we all enter as we follow Christ at one point or another. There's this experience of abandonment of God. There's this experience of God's absence, as if the God whom we loved and who loved us back, the Christ who used to hold us close to his chest and in his embrace and in his love, and carried us over all our temptations, all our sinfulness, has all of a sudden disappeared. And we are left to our own devices. We are left with no reason to believe, with our faith empty, and our enemies, all our doubts, all our ugliness, all our sinfulness, just renewed and ready to do battle. This is not something that happens to some of us. This is something that happens to all of us at some point in our spiritual lives, and it can last for a little while, or it can last for years, or it can last for decades. And it's all up to the wisdom of God, who created every one of us and who knows what each one of us can take in terms of spiritual crucifixion. When we find the true faith, we enter a period of spiritual honeymoon. Everything is on fire. Our hearts are on fire. Our faith is on fire. We want to die for Christ, and he is as close to us as anyone or anything has ever been in our lives. We all know that. We go through this process of conversion that is based either on our own rationality, our own brains. For those amongst us who are more intellectually driven, we read, we do research, and we finally reach home. We finally understand this is the true church, this is the true faith, this is the true God. And then Jesus, the Son of God and God, becomes so obviously the source of life that our own rationality, touched by the grace of God, becomes our faith. For others amongst us who are more driven by our feelings, by our emotions and sensitivity, sometimes it happens almost in an instant, in a second, by witnessing something in an icon. Or, as I've heard so many times, so many of us have entered an Orthodox church for the first time, and it just happens in a fraction of a second that everything there, the ancient beauty of everything you see and everything you feel and hear, just tells your heart, you've reached home. This is home. And in this case, it is our sensitivity and our emotions that, being touched by the grace of God, become our faith. And for a while, for a few months, or for a few years, this rationality or this sensitivity, these feelings of ours, touched and transformed by the grace of God, qualify as our faith. And they drive us forward. They are the engine. They are the driving force that moves us forward. And as long as we deal with enemies that are on the level of this type of faith, everything is fine. But sooner or later,
as we prove our faithfulness in the little things, the greater things start to oppose us. And the enemy, the devil, begins to up his game. And all of a sudden, this created faith of ours, this rationality or these emotions that have been transformed by the grace of God, no longer are up to it. And we find ourselves in a battle against enemies that we can no longer defeat with the faith that we used to have. And all of a sudden, this faith that used to be pure fire and used to be the source of life for us in the past, this faith is revealed as almost lack of faith. And you find yourself in the middle of this extraordinary battle, opposed by enemies that are much stronger than those who were opposing you in the past, and feeling as if there is no faith anymore, feeling as if God has disappeared, feeling as if you're facing an emptiness, a void, and you and your faith feel void and empty. And that's where the real battle begins. This is where the desert starts. This is where you enter a spiritual realm, a spiritual experience that is no longer created, that is no longer supported by your rationality or by your feelings. All your feelings can do is remind you to love despite the lack of the one whom you love. All your rationality can do is to remind you of the instances, the small miracles that have proven in the past the presence of God in your life. And also your rationality can give you the strength to make the choice, to use your free will, to keep on going, to keep on walking on this water, despite everything in your life in this moment telling you that this is impossible, telling you that this is simply impossible, and that you will sink and you will perish. Once the desert approaches you, once you enter this spiritual desert, the last thing you want to do is to stop and reassess everything in your life. This is the greatest mistake we all can make, to just stop in that moment and look back. There's a reason why both in the Old Testament and in the New Covenant, in the New Testament, God is warning us against reassessing things, against looking back and weighing things again, putting things in balance again, because this is positive and can help you at the beginning of your spiritual life, when everything is at the same level. Your temptations are quite base. You know, what temptations and what sins can we all have? We all have the same body. You can only sin in that many ways. It's quite low, really. Your faith, our faith, is also quite low because it's still founded, really, on our own brains or our own emotions. The game, the spiritual game, the spiritual battle is quite balanced. So you can assess things. Again, you can use your rationality and your brain. But once you've entered the battle, once you've been anointed and you've become a Christian by faith, you've been chrismated or baptized, you've communed with the holy sacraments, Christ's body and blood, once you become one of the true warriors of Christ, then that battle is no longer balanced. It's no longer you doing the battle.
against passions that are of your own making, your own body, your own brain. All of a sudden, you're facing enemies that are spiritual enemies, and we are not spiritual beings. We are flesh. We are flesh. We need another being, God, to do battle. All of a sudden, the battle has moved from created faith, doing battle against created enemies, to a level where there's a spiritual enemy that can crush us in an instant. That's why God steps in, and that's why at this point it's God who does battle on our behalf, and all we have to do is hold on to this faith that feels like nothing, because all of a sudden we cannot recognize it anymore. It's not my brain, it's not my heart, not my emotions. It is something from a reality that I do not know. Choose faith, despite the lack of any proof, because it is only then that faith is really faith. As long as you can prove your faith through something that serves your brain, it is not yet faith. As long as you can serve and strengthen your faith through your emotions and your sensitivity, emotionality, it's not yet faith. It is something of you that masquerades as faith. And all of those are good things. For a while, this is what we need. These are the little things that we have. And we have to use them, and we have to prove our faithfulness in these little things. But the time will come for the true soldier, for the true Christian. The time will come when that walk towards Golgotha will start. That walk towards your real death to yourself will begin. Because this is what having faith, when your brain doesn't support it, when your emotions don't support it, when your culture don't support it, when nothing supports it, apart from this inner voice, like an echo, like a whisper, like an instinct from a world that we've never known, that is deeply seeded in us, that tells us Christ, Jesus is God. That's the one instinct, one echo, one whisper that does not come from our created selves, but from the image of God imprinted in us. And the time comes for every single one of us when you have to die to yourself. You have to accept this extremely painful and extremely dangerous process of dying to your own brains, dying to your own emotions, dying to your own culture, dying to your own experience of life, and moving forward, walking on water, following this whisper, this voice of Christ that tells you, Peter, come, walk on water towards me. Peter, faith, faith in every single one of us, that rock hidden in the name of the apostle has to become a rock, an unshakable experience and a reality for every single one of us. To be a Christian is to follow Christ on his path to Golgotha. To be a Christian is to follow path in Gethsemane, on the cross. To follow Christ as you do battle and you want to reject what is ahead because it is so painful, and yet you allow the will of God to overcome your own desire to run away from pain. To be a Christian is to be Christ-like and to walk towards the cross and to allow to be crucified on that cross,
To be a Christian is to go through that experience when you say, my Lord, my God, why have you forsaken me? Why have you abandoned me? And yet, knowing that that will happen, you still move forward and you still allow yourself to be crucified.

that does battle against your faith against God. Forgive me, against your faith in God. You have to become this madman that blinds himself. You have to pull out your spiritual eyes. You have to just suffocate the voices of your created feelings, the voices of your created mind. You have to become deaf to these voices and blind to everything that tells you there is no God. And you have to listen to that faint, indestructible, uncreated voice that whispers deep, deep, deep down that Jesus is Christ, God. And blind as you've made yourself, and deaf as you've made yourself, walk forward on water. And every single step you make standing on this water, in this desert, will be like you shedding layer of your humanity, shedding layer of your created being, shedding layers of your created life, and you'll die gradually, but certainly, to yourself. But as you shed these layers of dead life, and as you die to this dead life, your eternal self will finally begin to be born, and you will become partaker of that renewed life in Christ. This is what being born again means. Not some sort of, oh, you know, be born again, let's clap, Christ is my friend, he loves me, now I can go back and live the same life I used to live. Being a Christian in the true meaning of the word is a lifelong experience, and it encompasses and includes the very moment of your death. Even in the moment of your death, we are going to be opposed by lack of faith. Even in the moment of our death, the devil will want to prolong that desert and will want to push us down so we can sink. Like Peter, when all of a sudden he stopped listening to the voice of God and started listening again to the voice of his reason, and he started sinking. Being a Christian is every single thing that Christ has told us it would be. Dying to yourself, dying to the world, going through periods of your life when you have to hate your created life, hate your created self, making yourself blind, making yourself deaf to the voices, the countless voices around us that tell us that there is no God, that tell us to just abandon and collapse and become one with this death of the world around us. We are asking eternal existence with God. We are asking and doing battle for becoming one with the eternal, uncreated being of the divine being. We are asking to live with the life of God. We are asking things that are so beyond this created reality. These things are not going to happen by themselves just because we wish for them to happen. We are going to go through every single experience Christ has gone through because we are meant, called to become. We were created to become Christ-like and one with God in our oneness of the humanity we share with Jesus Christ. But do not abandon and do not lose faith and do not think that there aren't beautiful explosions of grace happening in ourselves even as we think that we are dead.

0: because of temptations and because of the wisdom of God that allows these temptations, as we go through this desert feeling more dead than a corpse, deep down, actually, this most extraordinary thing is happening. Our true selves, those that are in perfect accordance with the image of God, are slowly, painfully, but really being shaped and born. There was so much more I wanted to say, but, oh, dear God, I've spoken over 20 minutes already, and most of you will only listen for like 2 or 3 minutes, and I'm painfully aware of that, and I so do not want to fail you. But God knows, again, who listens until the end, and why we listen until the end, etc., etc., etc. All we can do is give witness to our own experiences, and then it's up to God and entirely up to us to actually listen to these shared experiences and, by the grace of God, take courage and learn from them. I have so much love for you creatures out there. I have no idea, most of you, who you are. I have never met you and probably will never meet you in this life. But I pray and I crave and I ask God that at least in His kingdom, I shall get a glimpse of you. And by your prayers, I pray that I shall also find my salvation. And we shall all be one with Him, in His being, in His life, in His love, in eternity. Be blessed to the core of your being, my beloved ones. Amen, amen, amen.
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2: Mark 10:32-45. One time our Lord Jesus told His disciples that when they went to Jerusalem, many sad things would happen to Him. He told them that He would die, and after 3 days He would rise again. James and John came to talk to Jesus. They asked Him to do something for them. "What do you want me to do?" He asked.
3: "We want you to let us sit right beside you in the special seats on your left and right when you are in your glory," they answered.
2: Jesus said, "Before that happens, all three of us will have hard things happen to us. It is not my job to say who will sit right beside me anyway." When the other disciples heard what James and John had asked, they were very mad. Jesus called them over and said, "You know that earthly rulers act so important and use their power to show off. But it should not be that way with my followers. Any of you that wants to be great should be a servant. Whoever wants to be important should serve everyone else. Even I did not come to be served, but to serve others, and to give my life to save many people."
4: Glory to Thee, O Lord, glory to Thee.
5: Here are some questions about the gospel story. What did Jesus tell the disciples about His death? We read this gospel in Lent to remind us that soon we will be experiencing Great and Holy Friday and Pascha. James and John told Jesus what they wanted. What did they want? Was it Jesus who would choose who sat at His right and at His left? Why were the other disciples mad at James and John? Do you like it when other kids try to be more important than you? Why or why not? Jesus told the disciples about how some rulers act. What did he say? Since we are God's people, do we make others wait on us, or do we serve others? Are we better than everyone else, or equal?
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2: Parables of Community come out of the daily life at St. John the Compassionate Mission in Toronto, Ontario. Daily we seek to live the simplicity of the gospel and to witness to the unique dignity and infinite value of each person. Through our open doors, we welcome people from all walks of life, awakening and mirroring the beauty that lies at the heart of each person. These are the parables of community. They illustrate the reality that the kingdom of God is among us, often hidden in the noise and busyness of daily life. They are the precious pearls that God gives us when we risk opening our doors to the stranger.
6: First Sunday of Luke. I called out to the Lord out of my distress, and he answered me. Out of the womb of Hades I cried, and you heard my voice. Jonas 2:3. On Saturday morning, P came to the mission for breakfast. He's an old and yet ever new friend in Christ for all of us who look at the gospel with hope and joy. This time he was talking about his medical problems. He never speaks if not asked, and when he does, he never complains. Answering my question about his health, he pointed to the box of medications he has to take every day. It's very large. Like the stone of the tomb, he says. He likes to joke about it, and as he describes it, he laughs at his situation. A lot of medication, but with no help. They don't make any difference. They change nothing, he says. At least here we're still good, since we don't have to pay for them, I reply. Yes, but that's why you don't pay, because they're no good, he answers with a laugh. P has diabetes. And it's not because he's careless about his diet. He's actually very careful. He has medical knowledge, and he knows how to do the right thing with the little income he makes being on disability support and living in a rooming house. Diabetes is hereditary in his situation. Everybody had it in his family. And they all died, he said. My parents, both doctors. When it starts, there's not much you can do. And it starts when you get older. Maybe you can just slow the process, he said. What happened with your parents? How long did they live after they got it? I asked. A couple of years, he answered. In the gospel today, Jesus enters the scene, changing all the surroundings into life, not just life, abundant life. The fishermen are working in silence, feeling defeated after a night of hard work with no catch. The boats are empty. And until Jesus preaches, nobody seems to interrupt this almost depressing atmosphere. He moves everything. Brother Luke noticed this on Friday when we read the gospel together. People gather to listen to Christ. The fishermen go back to work, and the abundance of the catch overwhelms them. Suddenly, they are not dull, tired, and defeated anymore, but afraid of God, as the volunteer who read the gospel for us in Turkish on Friday noticed. They also discovered the prayer and the reality of their own sins. And they leave everything following Jesus based on a promise, you will be catching men. The whole scene was dull before Jesus entered it, and when he enters, he gives it color, taste, energy, and beauty. The scene becomes mobile and no longer static as before. It gives what it did not have. Any moment of conversion, any change of mind and heart comes through the glimpse we get of the mercy of God. Several conversations during the week reflected this need for a radical change of perspective that the people experience in their lives. Expressions like daydreaming or focusing on a wall from which we are expecting a light to come to us.
2: climbing a mountain and falling again and again because you cannot see the face of the person who testifies the life in you for the sake of your communion. All these expressions, used by different people throughout the week, were praying for the moment we see today in the gospel, when God enters our life and we discover in us the fear of his presence, a presence that brings an abundance of life. When we are not being taken out from our daydreaming, from our thoughts, from our work that cannot produce anything more because we have done everything already, and so on. When we realized that beyond death and life, even in its eternity, there is the mercy of God. The fishermen were not people of inaction. On the contrary, they cared for life, and they worked hard to provide for it. They work in difficult conditions, on the surface of a lake that hides within it the merciless monster that lurks in darkness. They toil on the edge of life, putting their lives at risk every time they go to work. We remember how terrified Peter was when he started to sink into the waters, or the disciples when the wind started during the night shaking the boat while Jesus was asleep. However, with all this fear, they try the best that they can to get something out of the abyss, toiling on the surface. They try to get everything that is good out of there, to care for life through the food they provide. It's the best humans can do, toil the land after the fall with the sweat of their work, to care for the fragility of life. But no matter how much man works, at the end there is something inevitable. Just as P was describing, talking of his illness, there's the reality of death that man cannot escape. The monster of the sea eventually gets the best of life. In the gospel today, Jesus takes the abundance of life out of the abyss as a testimony of the authority he has over the living and the dead, because his mercy is deeper than the heart of the sea and the ends of the universe. Jonas 2:9 says, "They that observe vain things have abandoned mercy for themselves." It's hard to say why today we are still on the surface of life being terrorized by death. It's hard to say why we are tempted by a reality of death and we fail to make the truth of the resurrection the heart of our existence. We are surrounded by such a witness of life, and yet we are seduced by the shadow of a monster that has no teeth left. We do not encounter his mercy when we remain on the surface. Although deeper than the abyss and the ends of the universe, the mercy of God stops at the entrance of the human heart where there is no monster, but just a conscience that has not yet been fully touched by neither the abundance of life nor by the power of death. Mercy does not force itself upon us and does not take away our freedom. Because in his mercy, Jesus gives himself over and over and over again to those who are rejected. "Thy mercy is better than life," Psalm 63:3 says. Something, though, in P's eyes and in his sense of humor when looking at the monster tells us that there's hope for all of us, because somehow he can see beyond the world that's falling apart today. He sees the mercy that embraces us all. Thank you for listening to our Parables of Community, Asceticism of the Open Door. These parables are the precious pearls that God bestows on the church when it risks opening its door to the stranger. We hope that they will inspire you to discover the presence of the kingdom in your own parishes and life. This has been a listener-supported presentation of Ancient Faith Radio.
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7: Luke 13:10-17. One day, Jesus was teaching in a synagogue. It was the Sabbath, the day of the week when Jewish people rest and worship God. There was a woman there who was sick. She had been sick for 18 years. Her sickness made her bend over. When Jesus saw her, he called to her. He said, "Woman, you are well now." He laid his hands on her. Right away, she could stand up straight. The woman praised God for healing her. The ruler of the synagogue saw this and got very angry with Jesus because he healed the woman on the Sabbath. Remember, Jews rest on the Sabbath. So the ruler told the people, "There are 6 other days in the week to work. Come to be healed on those days, not the Sabbath." But Jesus said to him, "Don't you untie your ox or donkey from its manger and lead it to water on the Sabbath? That is work too. If you can work so your animal can drink, shouldn't this woman be set free from her sickness on the Sabbath?" When Jesus said this, his enemies were ashamed and embarrassed. But the people were very happy because of all the wonderful things that Jesus was doing.
4: Glory to thee, O Lord, glory to thee.
2: Here are some questions about the gospel story. What was Jesus doing when the story begins? What did Jesus say to the woman? What happened then? The ruler of the synagogue didn't like what Jesus did. Why? Do you have any pets or know someone that does? If a pet was stuck in a hole or needed some kind of help, would you help them even if it was the Sabbath? Jesus told the ruler of the synagogue that it was not wrong to heal on the Sabbath because healing is good and comes from God. Any day of the week, we can pray for ourselves and those we know who need healing.
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Through the Holy Spirit comes our restoration to paradise, our ascension into the kingdom of heaven, our return to the adoption of sons, our liberty to call God our Father, our being made partakers of the grace of Christ, our being called children of the light, our sharing in eternal glory, and our being brought into a state of all fullness of blessing. 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

It is our duty, therefore, to be faithful to God, pure in heart, merciful and kind, just and holy, for these things imprint in us the outlines of the divine likeness and perfect us as heirs of eternal life. 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

0: Prayers by the Lake, written by St. Nikolai Velimirovich, read by Joseph Letender, published by the Serbian Orthodox Archdiocese of the United States and Canada.
1: Number 1. Who is that staring at me through all the stars in heaven and all the creatures on earth? Cover your eyes, stars and creatures. Do not look upon my nakedness. Shame torments me enough through my own eyes. What is there for you to see? A tree of life that has been reduced to a thorn on the road that pricks both itself and others? What else except a heavenly flame immersed in mud, a flame that neither gives light nor goes out? Plowman, it is not your plowing that matters, but the Lord who watches. Singers, it is not your singing that matters, but the Lord who listens. Sleepers, it is not your sleeping that matters, but the Lord who wakens. It is not the pools of water and the rocks around the lake that matter, but the lake itself. What is all human time but a wave that moistens the burning sand on the shore and then regrets that it left the lake because it is dried up? O stars and creatures, do not look at me with your eyes, but at the Lord. He alone sees. Look at him, and you will see yourselves in your homeland. What do you see when you look at me? A picture of your exile? A mirror of your fleeting transitoriness? O Lord, my beautiful veil, embroidered with golden seraphim, drape over my face like a veil over the face of a widow, and collect my tears, in which the sorrow of all your creatures seeds. O Lord, my beauty, come and visit me, lest I be ashamed of my nakedness, lest the many thirsty glances that are falling upon me return home thirsty. From Prayers by the Lake by St. Nikolai Velimirovich.

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3: Today's epistle reading is from Acts, chapter 10, verse 44, through chapter 11, verse 10. While Peter was still speaking these words, the Holy Spirit fell upon all those who heard the word, and those of the circumcision who believed were astonished. As many as came with Peter, because the gift of the Holy Spirit had been poured out on the Gentiles also, for they heard them speak with tongues and magnify God. Then Peter answered, "Can anyone forbid water, that these should not be baptized, who have received the Holy Spirit just as we have?" And he commanded them to be baptized in the name of the Lord. Then they asked him to stay a few days. Now the apostles and brethren who were in Judea heard that the Gentiles had also received the word of God. And when Peter came up to Jerusalem, those of the circumcision contended with him, saying, "You went into uncircumcised men and ate with them." But Peter explained it to them in order from the beginning, saying, "I was in the city of Joppa praying, and in a trance I saw a vision, an object descending like a great sheet, let down from heaven by four corners, and it came to me. When I observed it intently and considered, I saw four-footed animals of the earth, wild beasts, creeping things, and birds of the air. And I heard a voice saying to me, 'Rise, Peter, kill and eat.' But I said, 'Not so, Lord, for nothing common or unclean has at any time entered my mouth.' But the voice answered me again from heaven, 'What God has cleansed, you must not call common.' Now this was done three times, and all were drawn up again into heaven." In speaking about the significance of baptism, Saint Cyril of Jerusalem writes, "For since a person is of twofold nature, soul and body, the purification also is twofold, the one incorporeal for the incorporeal part, and the other bodily for the body. The water cleanses the body, and the spirit seals the soul, that we may draw near to God, having our hearts sprinkled by the Spirit, and our body washed with pure water. Neither does he who is baptized with water, but not found worthy of the Spirit, receive the grace in perfection. Nor, if a person is virtuous in his deeds, but receives not the seal by water, shall he enter into the kingdom of heaven. A bold saying, but not mine, for it is Jesus who has declared it, and here is the proof of the statement from Holy Scripture. Cornelius was a just man, who was honored with a vision of angels, and had set up his prayers and alms deeds as a good memorial before God in heaven. Peter came, and the Spirit was poured out on them that believed, and they spoke with other tongues, and prophesied. And after the grace of the Spirit, the Scripture says that Peter commanded them to be baptized in the name of Jesus Christ, in order that the soul having been born again by faith, the body also might by the water partake of the grace." Today's Gospel reading is from St. John, chapter 8, verses 21 through 30. "Then Jesus said to them again, 'I am going away, and will die in your sin. Where I go, you cannot come.' So the Jew said, 'Will he kill himself, because he says, "Where I go, you cannot come"? And he said to them, 'You are from beneath, I am from above. You are of this world, I am not of this world. Therefore, I said to you that you will die in your sins. For if you do not believe that I am he, you will die in your sins. Then they said to him, Who are you? And Jesus said to them, Just what I have been saying to you from the beginning. I have many things to say and to judge concerning you. But he who sent me is true, and I speak to the world those things which I heard from him. They did not understand that he spoke to them of the Father. Then Jesus said to them, When you lift up the Son of Man, then you will know that I am he, and that I do nothing of myself. But as my Father taught me, I speak these things. And he who sent me is with me. The Father has not left me alone, for I always do those things that please him. As he spoke these words, many believed in him. Jesus said to the Jews who did not believe in him that they were from below. It is important to remember that as believers, we are no longer from below, but we are born from above. St. Clement of Alexandria writes, We are those who bear about with us in this living and moving image of our human nature, the likeness of God. It is a likeness that lives with us, takes counsel with us, associates with us, is a guest with us, feels with us, and feels for us. We have become a consecrated offering to God for Christ's sake. We are the chosen generation, the royal priesthood, the holy nation, the peculiar people who once were not a people, but are now the people of God. We are those who, according to John, are not of those who are beneath, but have learned all from him who came from above, who have come to understand the dispensation of God, who have learned to walk in newness of life.
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3: As children chosen by God, we are born from above. 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We have been enlivened by the Holy Spirit. Let us behave then as children of the light. Now to Him who is able to do exceedingly abundantly above all that we ask or think, according to the power that works in us, to Him be glory in the Church by Christ Jesus to all generations forever and ever. Amen.
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1: Welcome to the Daily Orthodox Scriptures. I'm Father Alexis, and we are reading through the Scriptures each day of the year using the Orthodox Study Bible. Our readings today will be from Fourth Kingdoms, chapters 1 through 3, Psalm 105, verses 1 through 15, Proverbs chapter 23, verses 1 through 5, and Luke chapter 24, verses 1 through 35. Today we will begin a new book, the Fourth Book of the Kingdoms. As you know, the Orthodox Study Bible Old Testament is a translation of the Greek Septuagint. Most English translations today are from the Hebrew Masoretic text, so there are a few differences. One is in the name of the books. So in the Septuagint, we have First through Fourth Kingdoms, and we are starting Fourth Kingdoms today. In the Masoretic text, these same four books are First and Second Samuel and First and Second Kings. Our book today, Fourth Kingdoms, would be equivalent to Second Kings in many English Bibles. That's just a little reminder. So the Fourth Book of Kingdoms continues where Third Kingdoms left off. Now you remember the great leader Moses, and then he is followed by Joshua, and then we come to the era of leaders known as the Judges, and then with the end of the Judges, the new leaders are the kings, mainly Saul, then David, then Solomon. And after King Solomon, the kingdom of Israel is split into Israel in the north and Judah in the south. Two different kingdoms with different kings. So in our book today, the Fourth Book of Kingdoms, we are continuing the story of the kings of these two kingdoms, Israel in the north and Judah in the south. Judah traces its lineage back to Solomon and David. Israel traces its lineage back to Jeroboam. Tradition says that First and Second Kingdoms were written by Samuel the prophet, and that Third and Fourth Kingdoms were written by Jeremiah the prophet. It also is likely that there were other editors that had their hand in the authorship, with various editions included occasionally. Let's begin. The Fourth Book of the Kingdoms, chapters 1 through 3. After the death of Ahab, Moab reneged on its covenant with Israel. Now Ahaziah fell through the lattice of his upper room in Samaria and was injured. He sent messengers telling them, "Go inquire of Baal-zebub, god of Ekron, whether I shall recover from this injury." And they went to inquire of him. But the angel of the Lord said to Elijah the Tishbite, "Arise, go and meet the messengers of Ahaziah the king of Samaria, and say to them, 'Is it because there is no God in Israel that you are going to inquire of Baal-zebub, god of Ekron?' 'This is not true,' says the Lord, 'and you shall not come down from the bed to which you have gone up, but you shall surely die.'" So Elijah went and told them. When the messengers returned to the king, he asked them, "Why did you return?" They said to him, "A man came up to meet us and said to us, 'Go return to the king who sent you and say to him, Thus says the Lord, is it because there is no God in Israel that you are going to inquire of Baal-zebub, god of Ekron? This is not true. You shall not come down from the bed to which you have gone up, but you shall surely die.' Then the king said to them, 'What were the distinguishing marks of the man who came up to meet you and told you these words?' They answered him, 'A hairy man wearing a leather belt around his waist.' And he said, 'It is Elijah the Tishbite.' Then the king sent to him a captain of 50 with his 50 men. So he went up to him, and there was Elijah sitting on the top of a hill. And he spoke to him, 'Man of God, the king summoned you, come down.' Elijah answered and said to the captain of 50, 'If I am a man of God, then fire will come down from heaven and consume you and your 50 men. And fire came down from heaven and consumed the captain of 50 and his 50. Then the king again sent to him another captain of 50 with his 50 men. He answered and said to him, Man of God, the king said, come down quickly. So Elijah answered and spoke to him, If I am a man of God, fire will come down from heaven and consume you and your 50 men. The fire of God came down from heaven and consumed him and his 50. Then the king sent yet a third captain of 50 with his 50 men. The third captain of 50 went up and came and fell on his knees before Elijah and pleaded with him and said to him, Man of God, please let my life and the life of these 50 servants of yours be precious in your sight. Look, fire came down from heaven and burned up the first two captains of 50s with their 50s, but let my life now be precious in your sight. The angel of the Lord said to Elijah, Go down with him. Do not be afraid of him. So he arose and went down with him to the king. Then Elijah spoke to him and said, Thus says the Lord, Why did you send captains with 50 messengers to inquire? It shall not be so. You shall not come down from the bed to which you have gone up, but you shall surely die. So he died according to the word of the Lord which Elijah spoke. Now the rest of the acts Ahaziah did, are these not written in the books of the chronicles of the kings of Israel? Jehoram, the son of Ahab, reigned over Israel in Samaria 12 years, beginning in the 18th year of Jehoshaphat, king of Judah. He did evil before the Lord, but not as his brothers, nor as his mother. He removed the pillars of Baal, which his father made, and broke them into pieces. Nevertheless, he was joined to the sins of the house of Jeroboam, which caused Israel to sin. He did not remove himself from them. The Lord in anger was furious against the house of Ahab. As the time came to be for the Lord to take up Elijah into heaven by a whirlwind, Elijah and Elisha went from Gilgal. Then Elijah said to Elisha, Stay here, please, for the Lord sent me to Bethel. But Elisha said, As the Lord lives, and as your soul lives, I will not leave you. So they went to Bethel. Now the sons of the prophets of Bethel came out to Elisha and said to him, Do you know that this day the Lord will take away your master from over your head? And he said, I know. Please be silent. Then Elijah said to him, Elisha, stay here, please, for the Lord sent me to Jericho. But he said, As the Lord lives and as your soul lives, I will not leave you. And they went to Jericho. Now the sons of the prophets in Jericho came to Elisha and said to him, Do you know that this day the Lord will take away your master from over your head? So he answered, I know, please be silent. Then Elijah said to him, Stay here, please, for the Lord sent me on to the Jordan. But Elisha said, As the Lord lives and as your soul lives, I will not leave you. So both of them went on. 50 men of the sons of the prophets went and stood facing them at a distance, while the two of them stood by the Jordan. Now Elijah took his mantle, rolled it up, and struck the water. The water divided this way and that, and the two of them crossed on dry ground. So it was that during the time they crossed over, Elijah said to Elisha, Ask what I may do for you before I am taken away from you. Elisha said, Please let a double portion of your spirit be upon me. So Elijah said, You have asked a hard thing. If you see me when I am taken up from you, it shall be so for you, and if not, it shall not be so. Thus it came to be, as they walked and continued to talk, behold, a chariot of fire appeared with horses of fire, and the fire separated them one from the other, and Elijah was taken up into heaven by a whirlwind. Then Elisha saw it and cried out, Father, O Father, the chariot of Israel and its horsemen. He saw Elijah no more, and he took hold of his own clothes and tore them into two pieces. Then he raised Elijah's mantle, which fell from Elijah and upon Elisha. And Elisha returned and stood on the bank of the river Jordan. He took Elijah's mantle, which had fallen upon him, and struck the water, but it did not divide. Then he said, "Where is the Lord God of Elijah himself?" And he struck the water again, and it divided this way and that. So Elisha crossed over. When the sons of the prophets in Jericho met him and saw him, they said, "The spirit of Elijah rests on Elisha." And they came to meet him and bowed to the ground before him. They said to him, "Look, there are 50 men of power with your servants. Please let them go and search for your master, lest perhaps the spirit of the Lord took him up and cast him into the Jordan, or onto one of the mountains, or onto one of the hills." Elisha said, "Send no one." But they urged him till he was ashamed, and he said, "Send them." They sent 50 men and searched for 3 days, but did not find him. They came back to where Elisha stayed in Jericho, and he said to them, "Did I not say to you, do not go?" Then the men of the city said to Elisha, "Behold, as my lord can see, this city is a pleasant place to live, but the water is bad, and the ground is barren." So Elisha said, "Bring me a new water pitcher and put salt in it." So they brought it to him. Then he went out to the spring of the waters and cast salt into it and said, "Thus says the Lord, I have healed these waters. From them there shall no longer be death or barrenness." So the water was healed by the word Elisha spoke, and so it remains today. From there he went up to Bethel. Along the way, some young boys came from the city who continued teasing him by saying, "Go up, Baldy, go up." So Elisha turned around and stared at them. He then cursed them in the name of the Lord. And 2 female bears came out of the woods and mauled 42 of the boys. From there he went to Mount Carmel, and from there he returned to Samaria. Jehoram, the son of Ahab, became king over Israel in the 18th year of Jehoshaphat, king of Judah. And he reigned for 12 years. He did evil in the eyes of the Lord, but not like his father and mother, for he removed the sacred pillars of Baal his father built. But still he persisted in the sin of Jeroboam the son of Nebat, who caused Israel to sin. He did not depart from it. Now Mesha, king of Moab, was a herdsman. And in the beginning of the year he regularly paid tribute to the king of Israel, 100,000 lambs and the wool of 100,000 rams. But when Ahab died, the king of Moab rebelled against the king of Israel. So King Jehoram went out of Samaria at that time and inspected all Israel. Then he went and sent to Jehoshaphat, king of Judah, saying, "The king of Moab rebelled against me. Will you go with me to fight against Moab?" And he said, "I will go. I am as you are, my people as your people, my horses as your horses." Then he said, "Which way shall we go up?" And he answered, "By way of the desert of Edom." So the king of Israel went with the king of Judah and the king of Edom. And this roundabout march took them 7 days to complete. There was no water for the army or for the animals that went with them. And the king of Israel said, "Alas, that the Lord should call these 3 kings together only to deliver them into the hand of Moab." But Jehoshaphat said, "Is there no prophet of the Lord here, that we may inquire of the Lord by him?" So one of the servants of the king of Israel answered and said, "Elisha, the son of Shaphat, who poured water on Elijah's hands, is here." And Jehoshaphat said, "He has the word of the Lord." So the king of Israel and Jehoshaphat and the king of Edom went down to him. Elisha said to the king of Israel, "What have I to do with you? Go to the prophets of your father." But the king of Israel said to him, "No, has the Lord called these 3 kings together to deliver them into the hands of Moab?" And Elisha said, "As the Lord of hosts lives, before whom I stand, Surely, were it not that I regard the presence of Jehoshaphat, king of Judah, I would not look at you, nor see you. But now bring me a harpist. When the harpist played, the hand of the Lord came upon him, and he said, Thus says the Lord, Fill this valley with ditches. For thus says the Lord, You shall not see wind, nor shall you see rain, yet that valley shall be filled with water, so that you, your beasts, and your cattle may drink. And this is easy in the eyes of the Lord. Then I will deliver Moab into your hand. Thus you shall attack every fortified city. You shall cut down every good tree. You shall stop up every spring of water and ruin every good piece of land with stones. Now when the grain offering was offered in the morning, behold, water came up from the direction of Edom, and the land was filled with water. All the Moabites heard that the kings had come up to wage war against them. All those being able to bear armor and older uttered loud cries and stood at the border. The Moabites rose early in the morning when the sun was shining on the water. They saw the water on the other side being as red as blood. So they said, This is blood. The kings have surely struck swords and have killed one another. Now, Moab, to the spoils. They entered the camp of Israel, and Israel rose and smote Moab, and they fled before them. They pursued them and killed the Moabites as they went. They razed the cities, and each man threw a stone on every good piece of land and filled it. They stopped every spring, cut down all the good trees, leaving only the stones of the wall. And they pulled down the sling throwers that surrounded them and broke them. When the king of Moab saw that the battle was too fierce for him, he took 700 men with him who drew swords to break through to the king of Edom, but they could not. Then he took his firstborn son, who would rule in his place, and up against the wall they offered him up as a burnt offering. Then a great remorse came upon Israel, and they departed from him and turned back toward their land. Psalm 105, verses 1 through 15. Give thanks to the Lord, for he is good, for his mercy endures forever. Who shall tell the mighty deeds of the Lord? Who shall make all his praises heard? Blessed are those who keep his judgment and do righteousness at all times. Remember us, O Lord, because of the good will of your people. Visit us with your salvation, so as to see it in the goodness of your chosen ones, so as to be glad with the joy of your nation, so as to praise you in the midst of your inheritance. We sinned with our fathers. We committed lawlessness. We acted wrongfully. Our fathers did not understand your wonders in Egypt. They did not remember the multitude of your mercy, but rebelled when they went up to the Red Sea. But he saved them because of his name, so they might know his power. And he rebuked the Red Sea, and it was dried up. And he led them in the sea as though it were a desert. He saved them from the hands of those who hated them, and redeemed them from the hand of the enemy. So the water covered those who afflicted them. There was not one left among them. Then they believed his words and sang his praise. They were quick to forget his works. They did not wait for his counsel, and they desired exceedingly in the desert, and tempted God in a waterless place. So he gave them their request and fully satisfied their souls. Proverbs chapter 23, verses 1 through 5. If you sit down to dine at a table of princes, understand carefully the things put before you, and apply your hand, knowing you should prepare certain things. And if you are insatiable, do not desire its delicacies, for these things belong to a false life. If you are poor, do not measure yourself with a rich man, but keep away from this in your thinking. If you fix your eye on him, he will disappear. For wings like an eagle's are prepared for him, and he returns to the house of his master. Luke chapter 24, verses 1 through 35. Now on the first day of the week, very early in the morning, they and certain other women with them came to the tomb bringing the spices which they had prepared. But they found the stone rolled away from the tomb. Then they went in and did not find the body of the Lord Jesus. And it happened, as they were greatly perplexed about this, that behold, two men stood by them in shining garments. Then, as they were afraid and bowed their faces to the earth, they said to them, "Why do you seek the living among the dead? He is not here, but is risen. Remember how he spoke to you while he was still in Galilee, saying, 'The Son of Man must be delivered into the hands of sinful men, and be crucified, and the third day rise again.' And they remembered his words. Then they returned from the tomb and told all these things to the 11. And to all the rest. It was Mary Magdalene, Joanna, Mary the mother of James, and the other women with them who told these things to the apostles. And their words seemed to them like idle tales, and they did not believe them. But Peter arose and ran to the tomb, and stooping down he saw the linen cloths lying by themselves, and he departed, marveling to himself at what had happened. Now behold, two of them were traveling that same day to a village called Emmaus, which was 7 miles from Jerusalem. And they talked together of all these things which had happened. So it was, while they conversed and reasoned, that Jesus himself drew near and went with them. But their eyes were restrained, so that they did not know him. And he said to them, "What kind of conversation is this that you have with one another as you walk and are sad?" Then one of them, whose name was Cleopas, answered and said to him, "Are you the only stranger in Jerusalem, and have you not known the things which happened there in these days?" And he said to them, "What things?" So they said to him, "The things concerning Jesus of Nazareth, who was a prophet, mighty in deed and word before God and all the people, and how the chief priests and our rulers delivered him to be condemned to death and crucified him. But we were hoping that it was he who was going to redeem Israel. Indeed, besides all this, today is the third day since these things happened. Yes, and certain women of our company who arrived at the tomb early

0: all the scriptures, the things concerning himself. Then they drew near to the village where they were going, and he indicated that he would have gone farther, but they constrained him, saying, "Abide with us, for it is toward evening, and the day is far spent." And he went in to stay with them. Now it came to pass, as he sat at the table with them, that he took bread, blessed, and broke it, and gave it to them. Then their eyes were opened, and they knew him, and he vanished from their sight. And they said to one another, "Did not our heart burn within us while he talked with us on the road, and while he opened the scriptures to us?" So they rose up that very hour and returned to Jerusalem, and found the 11 and those who were with them gathered together, saying, "The Lord is risen indeed, and has appeared to Simon." And they told about the things that had happened on the road, and how he was known to them in the breaking of the bread. As we approach the end of Luke's gospel, we see the risen Christ. He appeared to two men on the road to Emmaus. They didn't recognize him until he had broken bread with them. There's something very interesting here. The words used in this passage are the same words used at the Last Supper. He took, he blessed, he broke, and he gave. The same four verbs. And so the church has seen this passage as a Eucharistic passage. And it was in the breaking of the bread that they recognized Jesus. And before all this, they discussed the scriptures, and Jesus showed them what was written in the Old Testament, in the books that we've been reading, and how they're to be read in such a way that we see that it's about Jesus. And in a way, this was a liturgy, starting with the scriptures and their explanation, and then moving toward communion, taking, blessing, breaking, and giving. And it's in this communion that they recognize Jesus. So at first they recognize Jesus in the reading of the scriptures, and then they recognize Jesus is actually fully present with them in the breaking of the bread. What a beautiful image. And we have the same thing during the Divine Liturgy. And the joy that they felt afterwards, they said, "Did not our heart burn within us while he talked with us on the road and while he opened the scriptures to us?" Imagine if we felt that way following liturgy. If after the dismissal, we were filled with the presence of the Lord, hearts burning within us. That can happen when we recognize Christ is in our midst during the liturgy and strive to put away other cares so that we can attend to the only thing that really matters. I pray that we recognize the presence of the Lord in the reading of the scriptures, and as our country begins to open up and we're beginning to be able to once again come to our churches, recognize him also in the Eucharist, as well as in the people we meet, the easy folks as well as the difficult folks, and that our hearts burn within us at his presence. I'm Father Alexis, and remember, Christ is in our midst.
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0: This is Daily Orthodox Scriptures for Kids with Father Alexis Corey. We're glad you're with us for this journey.
1: Welcome. I'm Father Alexis, and we are going to be reading through the Bible together. And I've got some friends that will be helping us. So let's get started.
2: Look who's here. All our Daily Orthodox Scriptures for Kids

0: listeners. Awesome! Episode 314, by the way. And Ellie is here too. Hey, Ellie, what's our chapter? And our verses?
1: Luke chapter 14.
0: And the verses?
1: Verses 15 to 24.
0: Terrific! Let's get started.
1: Now, when one of those who sat at the table with him heard these things, he said to him, "Blessed is he who shall eat bread in the kingdom of God." Then he said to him, "A certain man gave a great supper and invited many, and sent his servants at supper time to say to those who were invited, 'Come, for all things are now ready.' But they all with one accord began to make excuses. The first said to him, 'I have bought a piece of ground, and I must go and see it. I ask you to have me excused.' And another said, 'I have bought 5 yoke of oxen, and I am going to test them. I ask you to have me excused.' Still another said, 'I have married a wife, and therefore I cannot come.' So that servant came and reported these things to his master. Then the master of the house, being angry, said to his servant, 'Go out quickly into the streets and lanes of the city, and bring in here the poor and the maimed and the lame and the blind.' And the servant said, 'Master, it is done as you commanded.' And still there was room. Then the master said to the servant, 'Go out into the highways and hedges and compel them to come in, that my house may be filled. For I say to you that none of those men who were invited shall taste my supper.'"
0: Thank you, Ellie. Jesus told the story about a man giving a great supper, where the ones who were invited didn't want to come. They had all sorts of excuses. I guess people just didn't think that the special invitation was all that special. They were busy. They had other things to do. Jesus told this story because people can sometimes think that God's kingdom is like that. We've all been invited to be part of God's kingdom. But sometimes people forget. They forget that they are part of the kingdom of God. They forget that when they are part of God's kingdom, they ought to act in a certain way. They get busy with all sorts of things that they can forget all about God's kingdom and His commandments. People get distracted, and that can happen to all of us at times. We need to remember that God's invitation is the most important invitation of our lives. If we remember we are part of God's kingdom, it will help us with all the other things in our life as well. So thanks, Ellie, for reading. I'm Father Alexis. And remember, Christ is in our midst.
1: He is and forever shall be.
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0: Our saint of the day is the holy apostle and evangelist John the theologian. The apostle's main commemoration is September 26. Today is commemorated a miracle that took place at his grave every year on this date in Ephesus. The apostle reposed when he was more than 100 years old. He was the only one of the apostles not to die a martyr. Knowing that his death approached, he took seven of his disciples and told them to dig a grave in the form of a cross. He then lay down in the grave and died, and was buried by his disciples. When the faithful later opened his grave, they found it to be empty. But on this date every year, a fine powder called manna by the people poured forth from the grave and was used by the faithful for healing of ailments of body and soul. The saint of the day can be found at www.abamoses.com and is a regular feature of Ancient Faith Radio.
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2: Welcome to the Doxicast Remix. My name is Cindy Collins-Smith, and I'll be your host. I'm here today by myself. It's the end of Thanksgiving weekend, and we're all still recovering from Doxicon. So scheduling other people has been a challenge. But Netflix did us a favor by scheduling the first batch of Stranger Things episodes for season 5. So this will be sort of a reaction monologue. Mostly impressions, backgrounds, nothing systematic, and as free of major spoilers as possible. But if you've never seen Stranger Things, you might want to watch at least episode 1, season 1, before trying out this episode. I'm not exactly a latecomer to Stranger Things, but I'm not an early adopter either. I first heard of the series when season 2 dropped. My husband and I quickly got caught up, and we have been keeping up ever since. Let's just say that Stranger Things release day is always an event in our house. The series struck a chord partly because we were both very young adults in the 80s and know all the cultural touchstones the series references, including the rise of the mall, which played such a big part of season 3. And that reminds me that I need to give a shout out to Mall All Over the World, which sets the tone for Daniel Amos's 1983 album, Doppelganger. And 1983, you might remember, is when the show starts. Daniel Amos was the OG Alt-CCM band. If you didn't follow that alphabet soup, what I said is that Daniel Amos is the band that pioneered alternative contemporary Christian music, or alternative Christian rock. Not the unchallenging, saccharine stuff so prevalent on 70s and 80s evangelical radio, but the more exploratory music that took a side path, and that your evangelical parents may have warned you about. Mall All Over the World critiqued Christian consumerism and reached a crescendo with the line, "Why do we feel we can live forever? Because we piped in music of religious nature." So devastating. So hysterically funny. I suspect that Daniel Amos was not a part of the 1980s culture that our showrunners, the Duffer Brothers, had acquainted themselves with. The 1980 Diana Ross hit Upside Down, though, clearly was. Hawkins, Indiana's local DJ, Rockin' Robin, yes, our friend Robin, has turned this song into a dungeon-crawling code for our intrepid party as they hunt down Vecna, the show's big bad, in the Upside Down. When the song plays on the radio, it may sound to your average listener like it's time to get on the dance floor and groove with the disco ball. But our heroes, get out pencil and paper, and take down the numbers Robin embeds in her patter. She's telling them when and where to make a dungeon crawl that night. Before we reach that scene, though, which is actually pretty early in episode one, the season five prologue has already given us a flashback to Will's first season experience with the Upside Down. There's something we need to know that we haven't seen before. That Vecna infected Will somehow. We can assume that this is crucial information for the season ahead. Clearly, Vecna thinks he is gaining an advantage over Will. After finishing the first episode, though, my suspicion was that Vecna's advantage will prove to be his downfall. I'll let you decide if I'm right. The sequence also inspired me to go back to the very opening of season one, which was a lot richer than I remembered. You may recall that the party, and that's kind of the party with initial caps, that is Will, Mike, Lucas, and Dustin, all of whom are about 11 years old, are playing Dungeons and Dragons in Mike's basement. When I first saw this sequence, it was pretty opaque to me, since I had never played a D&D game before. If it was opaque to you, here's what happens, as I understand it, in plain English. Mike is the dungeon master, and he has devised this campaign. The particular part of his campaign that we see culminates in the party fighting a Demogorgon boss. In D&D, a Demogorgon is a formidable being, in fact, a demon prince aligned with madness and chaos. And Mike describes it as having a heavy step, a sort of boom, boom, boom, if I recall. The party freaks at Mike's description, and Will's turn is next. His friends encourage him to use a fireball, a powerful magic attack that blasts the area around the target. But he needs to roll first to see if it will hit. And he needs a 13 or higher to succeed. In the ensuing excitement, or maybe panic, he throws the dice so hard that it rolls onto the floor. Mike gets called upstairs before they find the dice. The party ultimately finds the dice on the floor and encourages Will not to tell Mike that the throw failed. Before going home, though, Will tells Mike the truth, that he rolled a 7. And in what turns out to be one of the saddest lines of the series, he adds, "The Demogorgon got me." And then he rides his bike home. Okay, we all know what happens, right? A figure steps out of the darkness on Will's bike ride home and tracks Will to his house. When Will gets home, he confronts this monster. Yes, monster, which abducts him and takes him into the Upside Down. The party will later call this monster a Demogorgon. But let's take a look at those numbers. In Western tradition, 13 is unlucky, because it exceeds 12, which is one of the perfect numbers. 12 is the number of disciples, the number of apostles, the number of the tribes of Israel. The 144K number in Revelation is 12K times 12K. 13, on the other hand, is the number seated at table during the Last Supper. When Judas leaves to betray Jesus, the number reverts to the perfect 12. Consequently, Judas Iscariot and the number 13 are often linked in Western numerical lore. 7 is often thought to be the perfect number, the number of the days of creation and colors in the rainbow. And probably because of these associations, 7 is also culturally inscribed as the days of the week and the wonders of the ancient world. So back to that dice roll. Will needed a 13. He got a 7. Things are clearly upside down here, with unlucky 13 as his lucky number, and lucky 7 delivering him to the Demogorgon. I don't actually know what to do with the 11s in the show. 11 is the age of the party when Will was abducted. 11 is the approximate age of children that Vecna wants to abduct now in season 5. And that's not really a surprise, is it? And of course, 11 is the number given to Jane Ives, or L, when Dr. Brenner begins his psychic experiments on her. I'm just not sure what 11 means, but I think I can safely say that it has to mean something in this show. Whatever the case, all of this seems important to season 5. Since the season delves intentionally into the upside down and gives new information about Will's abduction, information that I speculate will be important to defeating Vecna. Stranger Things is steeped in paranoia about the government, which was also a part of the 1980s cultural milieu. On the right, President Ronald Reagan made the government out to be the author of all manner of social ills. On the left, conspiracy theories arose about CIA involvement in everything from the 1980s cocaine plague to the origin of AIDS, with both conspiracy theories ultimately landing in the same place: the devastation in urban America, coming on orders from the top down. Throughout the series, Hawkins has been at the center of government psychic experiments and attacks from the upside down, with the experiments grounded in the real-life CIA program Project MKUltra, which ran from 1953 to 1973 and was uncovered by the Senate Select Committee to Study Governmental Operations with respect to intelligence activities. Yes, that was the committee's real name. This committee was also known as the Church Committee, after its chair, Senator Frank Church. In Hawkins, the program ran an additional decade or more after its real-world closure in 1973. The Church Committee publicly revealed in the mid-70s that Project MKUltra had been experimenting on American citizens, using hallucinogens, sleep deprivation, malnourishment, and other extreme tactics in order to discover mind control techniques that could be used against enemies. The Duffer brothers took this idea and ran with it. Stranger Things gives Project MKUltra a telekinetic and psychic emphasis and makes both L and Vecna products of the Hawkins branch of this clandestine project. In season 5, by the way, the government has also created a military base inside Hawkins and another in the Hawkins of the Upside Down. Without diving deep into character origins, let's just say that based on season 4 mythology, when he was the ordinary kid Henry Creel, Vecna innocently stumbled on a piece of government technology hidden in a cave. His memory of this cave will play a role in season 5. The technology he found sent him into another dimension for 12 hours, and when he returned, he had psychic abilities. Also, his blood had changed, and he was influenced by a force from the other dimension, directing him to do unspeakable things, which, to be honest, sounds a bit like the Chaos Gods in Warhammer's Horus Heresy. Regardless, Henry complied. When Dr. Martin Brenner took him into the project, young Henry became test subject 1. And Brenner used Henry's changed blood to enhance the psychic abilities of later test subjects, including L, who was born into the project. I mention all this because, like a good D&D campaign, Stranger Things is very much about character choices. We could argue that Henry Creel was a victim of a more powerful force when he initially gained his powers. But later, when Elle frees him from the restraining technology Brenner imposed on him, he makes the same choices, and worse, leading to his confrontation with 8-year-old Elle. The confrontation that sends him into the Upside Down. In the Upside Down, he gathers his powers and emerges as the being the party calls Vecna. Vecna, in D&D lore, is an uber-lich. A lich being an undead creature with magical, or in this case, psychic powers. And in fact, Vecna physically appears a bit like one of the Fallout ghouls. Former humans who are not exactly undead, but who are mutated, partially decomposing, and cannot easily die. Elle provides a good foil for Vecna. Like him, she has been restrained, contained, controlled, and abused by Dr. Brenner. But she does not allow her anger to destroy her humanity. Instead, she joins the party, seeks to protect her friends and Hawkins, and fights for the survival of a world that has treated her badly. One thing to watch out for. We know from the prologue to season 5 that Vecna has been transmitting something fluidic to those he abducts and brings into the Upside Down. If it's his blood, we could potentially see characters emerge with powers not resulting from government experiments. The question is, would they have agency? To what extent would they be under Vecna's control? And to what extent would they be able to forge a path like Elle's, independent of Vecna and driven by a connection to those they care about? Not isolating themselves from caring, as Vecna does. A few months ago, one well-known influencer proposed the idea that K-pop Demon Hunters was a coming-out story. Since the film is about being who we really are, not hiding our true selves, and being empowered by our authenticity, and since these ideas are also present in LGBTQ rhetoric, then, well, the movie must be promoting LGBTQ. Personally, I found the idea flawed. Aside from the fact that those ideas can be found in all sorts of non-gay contexts, there's zero suggestion in the film that any of the characters are gay. The film spoke more, I thought, about being empowered through acknowledging and confessing our brokenness than about proclaiming our brokenness as virtue. Nobody, though, and certainly not me, is going to debunk claims that season 5 of Stranger Things presents a coming out as empowerment narrative. Stranger Things has been explicitly playing with these themes since season 3, with the introduction of Robin, and season 4 with Will's anxiety about sexuality. I'm assuming that most people still listening to this episode have already made it through season 4. So it will probably not surprise you that season 5 carries these themes forward and continues to develop them. Saying too much more would be the sort of major spoiler we want to avoid. What I do find perplexing, though, is that even with this exploration of gay themes, there is something missing. Something huge. Something very 1980s. There's no mention of it, not by characters, not in the background, so far as I can tell. I haven't seen it on Hawkins TV, posters, newspapers. It's just missing. Of course, I'm talking about AIDS. My husband suggested when I brought this up that, in fairness, Hawkins is quarantined in season 5. Nobody gets in. Nobody gets out. Maybe that's why it's missing. And anyway, Robin and Will are caught up in their own personal dramas. So why would they talk about it? For a show so steeped in 80s culture, though, the complete absence of AIDS rings false. Yes, the disease was ignored in the early part of the decade, or dismissed as the gay plague, and denied government research funding. But after Rock Hudson died in 1985, AIDS became a front and center culture issue lasting well into the 90s, when the first effective pharmaceutical cocktails started preventing HIV from turning into AIDS. By then, we knew that AIDS also infected intravenous drug users and hemophiliacs in the U.S. and large swaths of the African continent, where it was largely a disease among heterosexuals. By the time there was a glimmer of hope for those infected, Liberace had died, Anthony Perkins had died, the Brady Bunch father had died, Freddie Mercury had died, and lots of ordinary people whose names we do not know offhand had died. We could argue that AIDS would have been a peripheral cultural issue in 1983 when season one is set. But by the 1987 of season five, it was not peripheral, but central. And in season five, we have a male character who believes he's gay and who is at the center of the season narrative. Consequently, it seems dishonest, or at least very weird, to have this oh-so 80s show skirt around one of the central issues of 80s culture. Was it too uncomfortable to indicate that life was not perfect in the 80s for gay males? Or is it just that the Duffer Brothers were only 3 years old in 1987, and perhaps, however unlikely given the rest of the show, they failed to do all their homework on the hot topics of the decade? Anyway, if you spot AIDS references anywhere, let me know. And of course, it's not too late to drop a reference in the final episodes. The episodes drop on December 25th and January 1st. This episode of the podcast is supposed to be sort of like a reaction video, but without the video. So I should probably mention a few more of my reactions. These four episodes were exciting and rich with story, but not as rich as season four, which is really the origin story of everything. We do have Linda Hamilton, aka Terminator's Sarah Connor, who plays Dr. K, a government researcher and major general trying to hunt L down. Now, Linda Hamilton is one of the ultimate 80s figures. She's on the season artwork, so her presence is being used to sell the show. But so far in season five, she has been underused. It's not impossible, even, that her character could be dead, though we haven't seen a dead body. And it is a truth universally acknowledged that if the dead body of the highest profile actor's character has not been shown, the character remains alive. I expect Dr. K will play a larger role in the last four episodes. I will be disappointed if she does not. And it will be interesting to see if she can be turned into an ally or if she will remain a foe. The dungeon crawl. Initially, only Hop went into the Upside Down, mostly scouting for Vecna's location. By mid-season, though, which is where we are right now, circumstances have led an array of characters into the Underdark. Oh, sorry, the Upside Down. L is there. Dustin is there, with all the season one older teens. And nobody knows how to get out. I'm curious if they actually will get out. Or if the Upside Down just collapses when the party and its allies inevitably take down Vecna for the final and most conclusive time. Which, I mean, I'm sorry, I think that's going to happen, right? The Turnbow family. We know, more or less, the current location of Derek Turnbow. But what of his mother, father, and sister? When a Demogorgon attacked the family's house, our crew tried to rescue the entire family. And we know they all made it out alive. But do we know what became of them after they reached the barn? I'm not sure we've seen any hint that they've even left the barn, even though everybody else has. And they're tied up, so it's going to be kind of interesting. We know that episode 6 is called Escape from Kamazots, which references a discussion between two characters whose minds are trapped in Vecna's mind. This episode title suggests they will try to make an escape. When they do, I hope they will be able to reunite with their bodies. To be honest, I'm almost more excited for this episode than I am for the finale, which is called The Right Side Up. I'm sure we all know what that implies, and I hope is not being used ironically. So, what am I hoping happens? That Will and all the other abductees have powers that Vecna never intended to give them, and they will be able to use to fight him and win on his own turf. One of the ways this show resonates with me as a Christian is that it highlights sacrificing oneself for the good of others. We've seen so many characters sacrifice their time, their health, their reputation, their place in Hawkins society, and even sometimes their lives to fight this fight. And the series shows graphically in the person of Vecna that the wages of sin is death. Well, that's a wrap. And we hope you have enjoyed this episode of the Doxycast Remix.
1: 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She is also a parishioner at Holy Protection of the Mother of God Orthodox Church in Falls Church, Virginia. 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
3: 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You know, one of the greatest verbs that are ever mentioned in the Bible is the word love. Join myself and my wife, Dr. Roxanne Lowe, as we delve into this topic of love and how one of the greatest fruits of the Spirit, the fruits that reveal who we are as Christians, is the expression of love, as we share that in the next hour right here on Live with the Lows. Well, welcome to Live with the Lows, my dear friends. We're so grateful that you're joining us on this Tuesday evening. And we will tell you that we have pre-recorded this show earlier today, only with the anticipation that we would give you guys an opportunity to hear us tonight. We didn't want to take tonight off. We wanted to be with you as we are every single Tuesday night. But we do encourage you that as you're listening to our show, we are going to be checking the comments after the show. So please feel free to do so. We'd love to hear from what you have to say about tonight's show. And as always, I'm joined by my lovely wife and co-host, Dr. Roxanne Lowe.
4: What a great day to be here.
3: Absolutely. We are really, we've been really excited about this particular show because we're beginning basically a series that we're going to have on our show every Tuesday night in which we're going to delve into the fruits of the Spirit. And we did this in a sermon series that we had recently. It was one of the most downloaded sermons that we've given at our church. And so we thought, why not make it a show to talk about each fruit every single Tuesday to kind of give you guys some, just some encouragement really in how to live out our faith. And so we thank you for being with us as always. We do encourage you, as we do every single Tuesday, to join our daily inspirational messages. You can go to thelows.com and just simply scroll at the very bottom of that homepage, and you'll be able to just simply put in your email address and join us as we send out a daily message every single day to your email inbox at 7 a.m. Eastern. And as always, you can check out all of our sermons on our YouTube page that is on the Lows as well. So definitely take advantage of all that. So let's get started. You know, Roxanne, oftentimes in our walk of faith, we talk about this, that it's great to have knowledge about our faith. And obviously God yearns for us to use our mind to have to study our faith, to constantly be learning about who we are and who God has created us to be and who He is, obviously, and how we are in relationship to that. I mean, in fact, at the hallmark of Orthodox Christianity is this belief of theosis, this constantly learning about Christ. But more importantly, I would argue, is that not only does God want us to know it up here, He desires for us to live out our faith out there. In fact, people should be able to see our faith. They should be able to hear our faith. They should be able to look at us and know that we are Christians. And so I love how St. Paul, and we've talked about this in preparation for tonight's show, how St. Paul spends this extraordinary chapter in the book of Galatians talking about what it means to be the fruits of the Spirit. He talks about it in chapter 5 of the book of Galatians. And just for those of you that may not be aware of this particular book, These are one of the books that we call are the prison epistles. So Paul writes this while in prison, and it's an extraordinary book because in this few chapters of this book, he's basically talking to Christians. It's his audience. He's speaking to people in Galatia, which is in modern-day Turkey, by the way, and he's talked to them about what it means to be a Christian, not only to know the faith, to understand cognitively, but more importantly, how we express it, how we live out our faith. And I just wanted to spend a little bit of time, Roxanne, really kind of talking to you about, you know, in our experience as a priest and as a psychologist, it's one thing that for people to talk about faith, but I think more importantly, when you're in your meeting with your clients, and I know within our confessions, oftentimes we're all about, we'll even hear couples say, don't tell me you love me, show me you love me. And I'd like to just talk a little bit about that expression of us showing that we love God in the way in which we live out our faith.
4: Yeah, you know, I think when we think of the word love, all sorts of images are kind of conjured up in our mind, you know, from Valentine's Day to you know, romantic comedies. And, you know, we sort of have these like this picture of perfect love. Mm-hmm. But real love, and I think the love that God gave us and what I would imagine he hopes we bestow on or toward others, doesn't often resemble the type of love that we sort of see mm-hmm. in modern day society as it's, you know, sort of pictured. It isn't the perfect family, you know, mm-hmm. the perfect husband and wife. But there is just an incredibly deep and meaningful, way that we must be expressing love to truly have the love that God gave us mm-hmm. and attempt to give that to others. And in my practice, I really see a lot of families, you know, struggling with this very thing. You know, just because somebody's in their family doesn't mean they feel loved within that family.
3: Right.
4: I talk to kids who don't feel their parents, you know, understand them well enough to truly love them. Mm-hmm. Parents who don't feel like their children listen to or respect them, which therefore makes them not feel loved. And husbands and wives who are just sort of on edge with each other and sort of dealing with, you know, a lack of feeling their needs are met or that they're truly seen, valued, heard, and loved. Mm. And so the church really gives us some pretty incredibly deep and meaningful wisdom mm-hmm. around how we are to show that love to one another.
3: And Christ was not silent about this. I mean, he speaks extensively. He says that a new commandment that I give you, that he's speaking to his disciples, he says that a new commandment that everyone know that you are my disciples by the way in which you love one another. It's this expression of it. And I think for all of us, this word love, to be honest with you, as you're mentioning earlier, it gets played out. We oftentimes say, I love you, I love you, I love you. But, you know, really, what does that truly mean? And I think that, you know, when you look out at the world right now, where, you know, the majority of the world are people of faith, and then obviously there's, you know, 2 or 3 billion Christians that are existing in this world, I oftentimes share with people that oftentimes people, not every time, but oftentimes people leave Christianity not because they don't accept Christ or they don't believe in what Christians believe or what Christ taught. It's the problem that they face is that what they see the Christians doing oftentimes does not reflect what Jesus himself taught. And I remember, you know, reading how a recent study that found that every year there are 3 or 4 wars that are declared in our world. I mean, you know, and when you imagine just how many people over the years have been killed in wars, and then you start saying, okay, well, let's break that down even closer to home. How many wars are going on in homes right now? I mean, how many people that may be tuning in to our show tonight or maybe in an experience where there is a war, not with, obviously with weapons, but a war of words, a war of silence, a war of in which we dismiss one another or do not take for one another for granted. I mean, this lack of expression, and Christ is reminding us that, listen, if you're going to be my disciple, and obviously Paul is echoing this, if you're going to be a follower of Christ, it has to be reflected in the way in which you live. And so I took some time to kind of talk about some of the ways that we don't show love. And I'd love to get your input on this. And obviously, as many of you heard at the beginning of the show, that this show is pre-recorded, but we have it to where you can leave a comment in the comment line. We're going to hear those. And so as we're going week by week through the fruits of the Spirit, we'll be able to bring in the comments that you gave in tonight's show into next Tuesday's show as well, which will be broadcast live, and you'll be able to call in as well. But I think, you know, one of the things I oftentimes share with people is that without love, all that I say is ineffective. In other words, and I think it's so important that people realize that you have to first connect with people before you correct people. And I think oftentimes we live in a world right now where it's all about correct in our families, with our spouses, with our children, and in our sphere of influence, without first connecting with them.
4: Yeah, you know, I mean, so this is we forget how important and powerful the state of the friendship is. Mm-hmm. In any relationship where we expect to be able to persuade somebody or have any sort of influence over them. But we know from persuasion research that people have to have first felt truly heard and understood, you know, seen and cared for mm-hmm. them to ever be able to truly sort of take on the value or listen to or be curious about the value you're trying to project. And so, you know, the reality is a lot of, you know, I would say parents, you know, are sort of speaking from up here as a sort of power above, mm-hmm. you know, kids and so for kids to really feel love, they're not establishing that connection. Mm-hmm. So it's very hard for them to accept that correction in a meaningful way. You mm-hmm. know, they can say, yes, I've got it, but did they really take it in? New research shows that kids take on the values of parents whom they deem to have a positive relationship with. Mm. And so there's a lot there in terms of the friendship. Same as it would be true for husband and wife,
3: that's
4: right?
3: That's what I was going to ask. I mean, that level of just connectivity, because I think for a lot of couples, and it's not difficult to do this, is just that you end up taking for granted that love that we share with one another, or that desire to connect with one another.
4: Oh, absolutely.
3: And you can feel like you're constantly in a correcting mood, or for that matter, sometimes even just in a silent mode, you know?
4: Yeah, I mean, you have to have a really positive sentiment mm-hmm. toward one another to want to be curious about the state of whatever it is that they're attempting to correct in you, or you're attempting to correct in them. Mm. There really needs to be this sort of positive sentiment. And that is established by creating these positive cycles of friendship. And that's a very active process. But I find, and I'm sure that you see the same thing, I find that in many relationships, you know, love feels rather conditional. It's sort of given and received very conditionally mm-hmm. based on whatever feelings are surfacing within us at the time. And if we have negative feelings, we aren't very willing mm-hmm. Or actively intentional about, you know, seeing the good in one another, wanting to listen, be curious about who they are and what's wrong. And we certainly are not wanting to will good things for them. Mm-hmm. We get really focused on our own needs and become quite self-absorbed in sort of our own good, as opposed to the collective good mm-hmm. of the relationship before us.
3: You know, I was reading, you know, for every negative comment that we can say in a couple, in a conversation, and especially in a confrontation, that it takes, I don't remember, was it like 20 or 25 times of 25 positive comments to get you back to where you were before you made that negative comment? It just shows you, you know, that the greatest weapons that we face in the world are not the ones that we're using in our hands, or that we're launching. It's what we may be launching from our mouth. And so I love, obviously, this beautiful verse that we find in the book of Corinthians, 1 Corinthians chapter 13. Many of you are familiar with this, where it says, if I have the tongues of men or of angels, so I have this beautiful ability to communicate, but do not have love, I am only a resounding gong or a clanging cymbal. And just shows us that, you know, even though with the intention being right, whenever we are trying to do the right thing, but if we're not communicating that in a way, it's ineffective. So number one, I would just share with you is that without love, all that we do and say at times can be totally ineffective. And, you know, Roxanne, maybe you could speak a little bit about just even our ability to just listen to one another, because I think that also, without active listening in a true way, in many ways we're just simply ineffective in our communication. And a lot of problems in marriages, that's we really kind of start with the problem being that of communication.
4: Yeah, I mean, we've talked about this before, you know, that we are spending less time in all of history being present, truly present with one another without distraction. And, you know, we've referenced before, we referenced this in our Renewing You book, you know, how our own kids, you know, my daughter mm. even looked at me in the kitchen and she said, Mom, listen with your eyes. Mm-hmm. Listen to me with your eyes. And so, you know, studies are showing that in, you know, in the 186 hours that we have every week, we are only spending about 7 hours together, you know, as a family. And most of that time is spent in front of some sort of technology. Mm. And so, you know, we aren't always taking those walks after dinner. We aren't always going on, you know, family bike rides. We're not engaging in family prayer time. You know, and even when we do go attend like a favorite sport of our child, it becomes sort of what we need to be doing, you know, for them to get ahead. It's not this sort of, mm-hmm. you know, moments of true connection. And, you know, questions about school are usually met with one word answers rather than this sort of open-ended curiosity that we have about someone where we're truly present enough to want to be willing to listen to whatever it is that they share and let that tell us something about who they are. And so, you know, I had a kid tell me the other day, you know, gosh, I feel like the only thing my mom ever asks me with regards to school is, what are my grades like? How are my grades today? What did I get on this test? What test do I have coming up? What do I have to study for tonight? And she says, and I can tell that, her primary goal is getting me into college. But sometimes I just want her to ask about how my friends were, you know, how was lunch today? You know, did I feel left out? You know, cause she's really struggling. And so I think, you know, in all of our sort of conscious intention as a spouse or as a parent, or even as an adult child of a parent, we often, you know, sort of have agendas when we're talking. And a good listener doesn't have any other agenda other than curiosity, curiosity about your heartbeat. What is your heart saying? You know, what's going on for you in this moment? Like, how are you really doing? What's in your inner world that you haven't exposed? And so that active listening is something that we just, you know, unfortunately, in the hustle and bustle of life, and we are guilty of this too, we're not always listening for that.
3: I love what you're sharing. And if you're just tuning in, we're doing a series now on the fruits of the Spirit. And more importantly, how does the fruits of the Spirit reflect in our relationships with our spouse, with our children? How do we reflect it in our very first church, if you will? And so we thank you so much for taking the time to be with us this evening. This is a pre-recorded show, but it is also available for you to leave comments and on our YouTube page, as well as on our Facebook page, the Lowe's Facebook page. We'd love to hear from that. Next week, we'll be back to having a live show as we continue this series on the fruits of the Spirit. But tonight is all about the fruit of the Spirit of love. And I love, Roxanne, that this, you know, this, that without love, everything that we say is ineffective, but without love, all that I know is also ineffective. And I think for many of us, and you were alluding to this with the parent and the child, people aren't always concerned about how much we know. They want to know that we actually care. You know, I find that in the church world, you know, you can have so much knowledge and so much studying, and obviously we would tell you that in the Orthodox Christian Church, we're all about the belief that we are constantly climbing. St. John Climacus says, ascend and climb every day, climb, never let us settle. And we've talked extensively about this spiritual slothfulness that is known as akidia. But I oftentimes would say to, you know, say to people that I think oftentimes what we don't realize is that how much we know sometimes can cause us to be judgmental. We see this oftentimes in the church world where people will learn a lot about the faith. They'll grow in Christ, especially if they're coming from a tradition where in which they did not know too much about Christianity, or when they come into when they're on fire for Christ, instead of exhibiting that love, they could actually become more judgmental. And even in families where you can see that we're constantly in that, as you're mentioning earlier, that teaching mode, not only to our children, but to our spouse. Sometimes even in our relationships, we're always trying to teach. And people at the end of the day want to know that you care for them. I mean, they love the knowledge part, but they have to first feel like you actually genuinely care for them and to be and to empathize with them.
4: Yeah, you know, and so it's human nature to want to teach and mold. But, you know, I'm always reminded that God designed people as he did on purpose. And we were never meant to put people on the potter's wheel. Right? So whether that be our spouse, whether that be our child, you know, so often the way we attempt to love someone is attempting to mold someone. And love is much more freeing. It's much more the experience of just, you know, goodwill towards someone and a complete I would say even dying to ourselves, right? Because to truly love someone, there's so much of our own stuff that we have to die to, mm-hmm. you know, to truly be able to offer love, because people are so imperfect.
3: Right.
4: We are all imperfect.
3: Right.
4: And it's really hard to maintain the type of respect that love requires. It's hard to keep God at the center. It's hard to get rid of judgmental thoughts. Mm-hmm. It's hard to, you know, be kind and gentle when we're upset. It's hard to be curious when we want to, you know, teach. But again, all of these things that love requires really require, I would say, a dying to ourselves.
3: And, you know, kind of just reminding us that, you know, we're not perfect. I think that every one of these areas, I think we would say that check. Yep, that's us. We,
4: right.
3: we fall short as well. But I can't help but think that how much of this is a spiritual battle, because, you know, love is what unites us, but the enemy yearns to divide us. And so everything that we're talking about, at the end of the day, whatever divides us from one another, even though we may think that it's doing that in love, could be separating them not only from you, but ultimately from Christ. Because again, what using that, well, the amazing comment that Christ makes, this commandment that he says, that a new commandment that I'm giving you. In other words, it's something that I really want you to be reminded of, is that you love God, you know, that you love one another as I have loved you. And so knowing that, what would the enemy want us to do? To divide us, and to not only divide us from each other, but also, as I was mentioning, from Christ. And it's going back to the 1 Corinthians, it says this, it says, if I have the gift of prophecy, so I have this extraordinary knowledge that God has given me, and can fathom all mysteries and all knowledge, but I do not have love, I am nothing. It just really kind of, in many ways, humbles us that level that we think of knowledge, if it doesn't produce the fruit of love, we may be spoiling our own soul and the people that are around us, unfortunately. And here's the third area as well, and that is that without love, all that I say is ineffective, all that I know is insignificant, and then really at the core is that without love, all that I believe is insufficient. Because I think for a lot of us, we have this idea that because I have all this faith and that I have all this belief, that's because I love God. But the Bible is clear. Again, in 1 Corinthians, it says that if I have the faith that I can move mountains, but do not have love, I have nothing. So
4: yeah, it's mentioned. So I wonder how many times the word love is actually mentioned in the Bible. He says are the two most important commandments mm-hmm. when he's asked, love God. Love others.
3: Right.
4: You know, said so simply, but so very difficult as soon as an emotion enters the room.
3: Absolutely.
4: As soon as.
3: And then when he's asked that question by the lawyer, he goes on to give the parable of the Good Samaritan.
4: That's right.
3: So I think that one of the things that we would share with all of you tonight is as you're hearing us talk tonight, is just asking you, are you producing that?

0: for us to be working.
1: And I think, you know, I'd love to sort of just get people to really think on this moment, you know, how do we really know if we're being loving?
0: Mm-hmm.
1: You know, are we really reflective? I think if I were to ask most people, you know, hey, do you love your spouse? Do you love your children? Imagine, mm-hmm. you know, do you love your friends? Do you love your parents? You know, most people would answer yes.
0: Mm-hmm.
1: You know, but that moment of true reflection of how do I know that I truly love, you know, when I'm angry, when it's not easy, when I'd rather be selfish, when my needs aren't met, when my, you know, those are all the moments when, you know, I believe love becomes the virtue, becomes the fruit. Okay. Cause we have to rely on the Holy Spirit to work within us, rather than our own will.
0: Mm-hmm.
1: And so I think it's really important to sort of think about as you're listening to the show and we start to kind of describe what it is to sort of give love, mm-hmm. To really be thinking about, although I love these people who are in my life, how well am I still doing that in moments where it is actually challenging mm-hmm. to do so?
0: You know, I mean, yeah. And at the end of the day, is that fruit, just thinking in general terms, is the byproduct of who we are. So if the fruit that we're producing, it is a reflection of how well the tree that we are connected to, this tree that's connected to Christ, how well we're producing. And that question that you're asking us is not only how well we're producing that fruit, but it also... you know, a question that I think we oftentimes ask each other is that, you know, how can I love you better? Sometimes asking your spouse, you know, can I love you better? Can I connect with you better? I think it's so important because it's difficult for us. We're biased people. So we'll oftentimes tend to be thinking that we may be in a position where we are showing that love, when in reality, we may be struggling to do just that, especially in our own homes. So we're going to take a quick break. On the other side of this break, we're going to be very, very, very practical with all of you. We're going to give you 2 points that we really want you to hone in on that will help us to bear that fruit of love in our homes and in our relationships. So stay right with us here on Live with the Lows.

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Well, welcome back, everyone, to Live with the Lows. We are so grateful that you're joining us on this Tuesday evening. We are doing a whole series over the next several weeks on the fruits of the Spirit that are found in the book of Galatians, chapter 5, in which Christ, through the pen of St. Paul, basically kind of gives us what it looks like. What's the byproduct of being a Christian? In other words, it's great to talk about being Christian, but what does it look like when we're truly actively living out a Christian life? And so the very first fruit that Christ shares through the pen of St. Paul is the fruit of love. And we've been talking in the very first part of the show about what are the ways that it can be ineffective when we're not showing the love, whether it be without showing that we can have all this knowledge in the world, but if we don't have love, it's ineffective. We can say all the right things, but if we don't have love, it's ineffective. And we kind of gave you just a little blueprint of just how all of us, including ourselves, can struggle at times with having all of this, all the right, doing, saying all the right things, knowing the right things, but struggling and sharing it. And so we wanted to share the second half of the show with being very practical. So get out a pen and paper, everyone. We want to give you just some very basic things that you can do to recognize that and to live out, to have that fruit of the Spirit of love. And you know, Roxanne, I can't help but think that you can't give what you have not embraced or received. And so number one, I would say, is you have to receive God's love. I know that sounds very maybe too simple, or it may be, for some of you, may

0: think, well, that sounds kind of silly, but the reality is that we as Christians, to be a follower of Christ, you have to first have received Christ. You have to first have received the love that he has given to us and the Holy Trinity, obviously. And so I love how in the baptism service, it's said numerous times that throughout the Orthodox Church, there's this continuous asking of questions. One could argue that there is a repetitive asking of questions, and you may even wonder why they keep asking this particular question. It says, do you join Christ? And the person who's being baptized or the godparent would say, yes, I join Christ. And they would ask a question again, the same exact question, do you join Christ? And the same response would be, do you join Christ? Like three different times that question is being asked. And then it says, have you joined Christ? And it says, I have joined him. And again, there's three times. And then there's this last statement, it says, and do you believe in him? And the response from the catechumen is, I believe in him as King and as my God. I love that. There is an emphatic statement that, yes, I believe in him. And the question I would ask all of you is, do you believe? Do you believe in the love that God has for you? And for some of you, maybe just as you're hearing us tonight, maybe you just need to hear that statement about how much God loves you. Like, that's how much he cares about you. I'm reminded, of a story that when our son George, I was playing with him at our kitchen table, and we were playing with him, and I was, you know, kind of having him sit at the chair. And this is just one of those dad mess ups that I'm sure every dad has experienced at some point. But I remember him playing on the chair at our kitchen table. And I said, George, just stay right there at the, and he was kind of like hanging on the chair. And as he was hanging on the chair, I just went to go get something real quick, and I was coming right back. And you can figure out what happened. He was playing and ultimately fell. And as I saw him and the chair falling, I could not help but saying, oh, no. And I was reaching to kind of grab him. But no matter how much I did that, he was already on the ground. And as you can imagine, his mouth was all bleeded. His tooth was all was chipped. He was screaming and he was crying. And we obviously had to take him to the doctor. And we took him to the doctor. And as they were in the doctor again, he was screaming and crying. And, you know, as a parent, you know, you can't help it. I'm sure many of you as parents can relate to this. But to hear your children crying uncontrollably really touched me. And I remember weeping and becoming really like emotional at that time. And then I kind of feel like, as I was watching him and I was thinking about this story, I was thinking about myself like George chipped his tooth. He fell, but he was going to get better. But I can hear like God the Father saying, Nick, I saw my son fall. I saw him hung on the cross. I saw him being tortured, and no one came to help him. No one was there to bandage that until he had died. And it just was a visual for me to think, wow, how much God wanted to swoop in as he saw his son, but knew that this is what needed to take place out of his love. And I love this Bible verse from Romans chapter 5, verses 8, where it says, and God demonstrates his love for us. In other words, he didn't just simply say it. Mm-hmm. He showed it, that God demonstrated his love for us, that while we were still sinning, making mistakes every day, falling off of our chair, that he came, he swooped in, and he saved us.
1: So doing something that was probably one of the most difficult things ever to witness. Mm-hmm. And he did so out of his immense love for us and to give us this possibility of eternal life with him. And I think it's so easy to sort of, you know, we read about the Easter story, but we kind of forget about what that love actually looks like. And then we have a hard time in demonstrating love when it comes to sort of simple things in life.
0: I was going to ask you, Roxanne, what are some of the reasons why you think that in your experience as a psychologist, why people struggle to receive that love?
1: God's love or ours?
0: No, God's love.
1: I think it's, people have been raised with all sorts of ideas about what God is.
0: Right. And I know there's much discussion, Sigmund Freud, others who have spoken about how oftentimes we may see how we see our dad, maybe the way in which we visualize
1: Yeah, even things, what we've been taught, you know, I know many people were raised to fear God. Mm-hmm. You know, God wasn't love. He was something to be feared. And if you do something wrong, you know, that's it. And I know people have all sorts of narratives around who they believe God is in their life. And mm-hmm. and so what's so beautiful about the Orthodox Church, you know, is that we have this sort of concept of theosis, like our whole life. It's not about one mistake and we're down, you know, or one decision and we're saved. It's this sort of relationship that we're building our entire life around the foundation of his love for us and what he's poured out for us as an opportunity. Mm-hmm. And every day we're trying to live a little bit more like Christ, and in this beautiful image of who Christ was, in all that we read about him. And so, you know, I think that, you know, so many people have a hard time accepting that love because they have a really harsh understanding mm-hmm. of who God is in their own life. And then further, that may be compounded by how they received love growing up. Mm-hmm. You know, not everybody is raised in the context of a loving home mm-hmm. where love was demonstrated. Some people were raised in families where violence was demonstrated, where you were to be seen and not heard, where you did step out of line and you were shamed for it. And love hasn't always been demonstrated. And so we don't have neural pathways set up that says, you are safe. I trust you. And I know that you have my best interest in mind. Mm-hmm. And we need that in order to sort of accept love in the ways from God, through our faith and from people who are put in our life, who God has said, I want this person to walk with you in life. Mm-hmm. And so people have a very hard time trusting that they are worthy of love or that you are safe to give me that love.
0: Right. And I can't, as you're talking about this, I'm just thinking that even in oftentimes in confession and in meetings with people, that oftentimes people can't receive that love because in many ways they can't envision themselves that God would forgive them of the sins that they're confessed. That's how I see it sometimes manifesting, especially in confession, that people will bring up, you know, things that they may have confessed 5 or 10 times prior, and they're still bringing it up as if they haven't been forgiven of it. And they keep repeating this, you know, this confession, even though they have not repeated that sin, they've repeated the confession part of it. And I oftentimes will ask them, like, well, how many times do you want to keep crucifying Christ? I mean, he has died for that. And I love the fact that you're owning that, because part of repentance is obviously the owning of our own shortcomings, of that mistake. But I think for many people, they struggle just truly able to forgive themselves in a way and to embrace the fact that that our God does not wait for us to be good to love us. The Bible says that while we were still sinning, he came to save us.
1: So that's huge. So whether it is love is something we're giving out toward others or trying to accept within ourselves, love is about letting goodness and grace and mercy shape what we see in ourselves in terms of how we explain what we've done in our life and also how we see others. Sort of love helps us look for the good and be part of cultivating what we hope to see in ourselves, what we hope to see in others, even amidst things that we may not love about ourselves in that moment, or even amidst something we may not love about someone else in that moment. It's letting love cultivate and look for that goodness that still exists at the core mm-hmm. of that person. Because anytime we've stepped out of line with who we are called to be, it is not necessarily an evil intention. It's honestly people looking for how to sort of meet a need that they don't know how to meet any other way. Mm-hmm. And so I think when we forget to sort of love ourselves, through all of the moments where we've let ourselves down or we've chosen things we wish we wouldn't. And we do the same thing to others, unfortunately.
0: Well, you know, that goes to one of the things that I was really wanting to make sure that we share with our listeners tonight and our viewers is that if you believe that God's love for you and his forgiveness towards you was conditional, then you're going to express love to people on a conditional basis. In other words, how you feel God is towards you is how you're going to be with others. So if you feel like God did not forgive you, then you will struggle to forgive other people. If you don't think that God fully loves you, then you will struggle to fully love other people. And I love in 1 John, it talks about the fact that we love because he loved us first. So God gave us, and he's expecting us to receive that love and continuously receive that love, because we are broken people. We are people that make mistakes every single day. And despite that, God yearns for us and to people that who are his followers to live more into that image and to say, okay, wait a minute, let me dust off my clothes, let me hit my shoes a little bit together, dust off all the dust that's on my shoes, and let me run the race that God has intended for me. In order for me to do that, I have to lay down some of those struggles. And for some of us, that conditional idea that we have of love is one of the things that we are actually confessing or is a sin that we struggle with.
1: Yeah. So, you know, I think we can all become an integral part of sort of creating a more virtuous cycle of positivity and goodness in our homes, mm-hmm. Within ourselves, within our own soul,
0: yeah,
1: and also
0: receiving
1: with others, right? So we are a big part of that. Just like Hebrews 12:15 says, see to it that no one fails to obtain the grace of God, that no root of bitterness springs up and causes trouble. How often do we let seeds of bitterness take over our ability to give and receive love?
0: Right. So I think the number one thing that we would share with all of you is, number one is we have to receive God's love. And as we mentioned, 1 John is a great book to be reading. It talks about the fact that we love because God first loved us first. And also reminding ourselves that in order for us to share with people the love of God, we have to first receive that. And so I just encourage you, if you haven't gone to a confession soon, I would go to a confession, speak with your spiritual father, allow an opportunity for you to truly connect with Christ in a very real way, friends. I mean, this is about your soul, and it's about producing fruit, because at the end of the day, God's expectation is that you are going to be producing fruit. Do not buy into this idea that if you simply just make this one statement of this belief that you're automatically going to be in heaven. That has never been the history or the tradition of Christianity at all. In fact, the Bible says, Christ says in the Gospel of Matthew that there will be those who will say, Lord, Lord, and yet will not enter the kingdom of heaven. So this is very serious, and I want to encourage you to please look inwardly and to speak with the spiritual father about what it means to receive that love and to continuously receive that every day, because the expectation is number two, which is not only are you receiving it, but that you're giving it. And I think, Roxanne, sometimes we can be so great at receiving God's love. For many of us, we love the saving part of God. And we've talked about this on the show a lot. We love the savior part of Christ. Where we struggle with is loving the king part. In other words, when you make Christ the king, he is leading your life. And when he's leading your life, you look like him, you speak like him, you act like him. And again, we all fall short of this. Don't get us wrong. But the idea is that we're constantly looking more and more to be like that. And I think one of the things that he's expecting us is that once we've received that, that the people in our lives that come across our paths receive the love of God through us. I love how Mother Teresa says it. She says that we are simply the pencil as God is writing his love letter to the world. In other words, we're just simply the instrument that God is using, just the pencil or the pen that God uses as he's writing his love letter to the world.
1: Yeah, so I think one of the most important and crucial things we have to look out for is where our flesh derails our love. Mm-hmm. I think most people, when things are going great, love is a lot easier to, mm-hmm. to give, right? Mm-hmm. You know, we love things in the world, people in the world, when they're serving us, when they're kind, when they're virtuous themselves, when they're offering love. I think it's really hard when our flesh gets in the way.
0: Mm-hmm. Absolutely. And I think that's why I love how in the Gospel of John chapter 14, it says, if you love me, this is Jesus obviously speaking, you will obey what I command.
1: Mm.
0: So, and he's telling us that if you love me, prove it. And I love that this idea that as Christians, and I love how St. Paul uses this idea of the fruits, this production that we are called to do. And I love how in the book of Colossians, it says this, it says, all and over all these virtues, put on love, which binds all of us together in perfect unity. In other words, when we choose to put it on every day,
1: Yeah. So that's huge. I love the verb there, put on. Mm-hmm. So many people think love is supposed to just be there, but we're being told, put it on, mm-hmm. you know? And so this kind of love is where we really will good things for people. We're willing good things for them. We're thinking good thoughts about them. We're promoting the goodness that exists in them. Mm-hmm. And when we do this, when we sort of have this sort of intention of goodness for people, we're trying to think compassionate thoughts toward them, merciful thoughts toward them, even when they've made us very angry. Mm-hmm. We don't stop serving them or praying for God's mercy over them. We're seeing things as maybe the infiltration of the enemy. When they're doing something that we don't like, we're not going, you're a bad person. We're saying, hey, maybe something is occupying their soul right now. Mm-hmm. And so we really try not to allow negative thoughts to take root in ourselves. And we really hope for the good to return in that person. We wait in anticipation of what God's going to do in their life and in our relationship. Mm-hmm. So I really think when we continue in goodness, even amidst somebody else's struggle where they're hijacked by a negativity, it helps because we then hold up a mirror of goodness that inspires their goodness, mm. inspires them to return, and makes them, you know, accountable really to their own conscience rather than, you know, giving them a distraction and creating a great justification for them to continue down whatever negative road they continued when we ourselves start getting negative toward them. So, you know, just because someone is overtaken by negativity doesn't mean we have to mirror it. And that's what a boundary is, right? Boundaries in love are so important. Mm-hmm. They don't contain our goodness. Or our spirit, they serve only to contain our flesh, and they don't let our flesh kind of derail our ability to still love someone,
0: even
1: when they are struggling. It's just a commitment to how we're going to respond and how we're going to think and how we're what we're going to will for that person, no matter what that person is doing. So it's not conditional. Our response to love is not conditional, even when somebody is struggling.
0: And I think for many of us, we presume to know what that person's intention was when they've done things that have hurt us, that have done things to offend us. We, you know, we immediately start letting that inner voice, that inner narrative, that inner dialogue that we oftentimes have, that all of us struggle with, to kind of speak louder than what God's voice is. And we base our love, that sharing of God's love, based upon that inner dialogue that we're having, whether it be to our family member, whether it be to a homeless person we may see, whether it be to someone that has different political values that we do, or even different values in general. And I just think that at the end of the day, is what we have to remember is that everyone matters to God, that you will never lay eyes on someone that does not matter to Christ. And I'm reminded of the story of St. Mary of Paris, who if you're an Orthodox Christian, or if you're one that's inquiring about the Orthodox Church, I would definitely take some time to read about this extraordinary female saint, St. Mary of Paris, who, through her life's example, went through a time in which she was away and distant from God. But ultimately, she makes this extraordinary statement. I'm kind of paraphrasing it, but basically she talks about the fact that, you know, in the end times, what will save me and what will save me is not how much I know or how much good I've done. It's the amount of love that I showed to one another. And I think the challenge that we have is that the world that we're living in, there is a gravitational pull to just self-love. It's just taking care of myself or what I need or how I feel. And you hear people say, just go ahead and do you. Just, you know, be all of it about you. And I think, as we've mentioned many times on this show, is that even Christianity itself and some churches have made it all about you. Like it's all about your individual salvation, your own individual path. And yes, that's part of Christianity in the Orthodox Church. But by no means is that it. I mean, everything in the Divine Liturgy is said in the plural. It's the intent that we're all loving on one another, that we are yearning to pray together in that church for one another. It's not just about me getting into heaven. I mean, the devil has no problem with one of us getting into heaven. He just doesn't want us to bring anyone else with him, with us when we go. And so that's, I think that's why that importance of us gifting that love. We've received it. Now we're called to gift it in the way in which we are towards people. And that's going to be a hallmark in the way in which we are judged.
1: And that means we have to make very generous interpretations of what they do, right? Trying to interpret what they do in the best possible way, rather than allowing those confrontational feelings of accusation and blame to take root over our own soul. people. Because again, love is easy when things are great. Love is much harder when we feel our own good is being attacked.
0: What do you tell people, Roxanne, that are in the midst of an argument, or maybe someone that's joining us this evening is struggling in a marriage? It's just there's so much water under the bridge in a marriage that there's not really that much love or connectivity. But they're listening to this show tonight. They're like, wait a minute. How do I gift love? How do I give that love? What would be some of the just words of encouragement that you would give to them?
1: I mean, I would say be curious, always curious. You know, who is this person standing before me? Be mindful of like how much judgment creeps into your own language when mm-hmm. you describe them or you think about them in your mind. I don't think we all notice the judgment, you know, when it's creeping in. And we certainly aren't always going to that extent of replacing that judgment with more merciful thoughts that operate out of a pure heart. Mm-hmm. You know, I think one of the greatest gifts we can give the person we love is operating out of a pure heart. You know, one that says, yes, I am interested in your well-being spiritually, mm-hmm. emotionally, and physically. I will good things for you. And I know you have good inside, despite anything that you are doing on the outside. I know that you have good inside. I know that God is on the inside of that person. And so trying to interpret what they do in the best possible way, willing good things for them, praying good things for them, watching that our thoughts are merciful. And I have good intention here. I'm operating out of a pure heart. That means, you know, when we are intentional with our own heart, especially in conflict, that's what matters most, because no matter how many good tools you have to do conflict well, if your heart is intent on blame or righteousness, there will be no harmony. Mm-hmm. There will be no love, because the end game here is for me to sort of win and to be right and to see myself as a power above you, trying to correct you, as opposed to someone who loves and wills good things for you and just wants to inspire you back to goodness. And so I think, you know, that's something that we really, really have to think about. And that's that sort of love that when we receive the love of Christ, it's a little easier to give that love mm-hmm. because we've sort of experienced it. And if you don't know God's voice, I mean, you just go to scripture. Like if you read a little bit,
0: right.
1: you'll start to hear it and you'll start to see how not similar your thoughts may have sounded just before reading. And so that's always a great way to sort of come back, you know, or even if you're disciplining. Mm-hmm. Proverbs 31:26 is, you know, she opens her mouth with wisdom and loving instruction is on her tongue. I mean, right away you read that and you go, wow, was my instruction loving just a second ago with my kid? You know, so these are the moments that, if your kid rolls your eyes, you know, you're going, you know, that's just so passive aggressive, instead of going, hey, that's a bad behavior that usually accompanies a need state that kid didn't know how to express any other way. She actually needs a tool here. And so that's the sort of loving, I will good things for you. I want good things for you. I don't see you as a bad person because you just did this.
0: Right, right.
1: So it's that sort of watching our own intentions that helps us to still love, still give love, even in moments where it is not easy.
0: Right. I love that. I love that we've shared, hopefully, with some very practical ways for all of you, just as you're growing in your walk of faith. And I think, you know, just the final thing that I would love to share with people is that, you know, there used to be this bracelet that many people still wear today that it says WWJD, and it was based upon the acronym is What Would Jesus Do? And I think that I've heard recently, and I love this, that people are wearing around this new bracelet that says DWJD, which is do what Jesus did. Mm-hmm. So not only what would Jesus do, but do what he did. And that, what did he do? He showed love. And I love the fact that we've begun this through the Spirit, and that St. Paul, more importantly, begins this through the Spirit with this beautiful reminder of love, that without love, all that we do is nothing. And so our final message and encouragement to all of you today is just be on the lookout, not only for opportunities to show love, but be on the lookout for just ways in which you yourself can grow in love. You've received it, and I want you, and you are every day is a gift from God, so you're receiving it all the time. It's not like a one-time gift. It's a continuous gift that God has given all of us, but that if you were to make time every day to look for an opportunity to do an act of kindness, an act of love to your spouse, to your children, and to be purposeful every day to produce that fruit. Because at the end of the day, if we're not producing the fruit, then that is going to be one of the areas that God will say, hey, listen, that's an area that I expected you to do something with. Like, I expected you to take the grace that I gave you and produce something with it. And as the Bible says, the harvest is plentiful, but the workers are few.
1: Yeah. So, I mean, and I would say if there's one thing you could do, you know, some people need very visual and tactile reminders. It is so helpful to just pick out a scripture and put it on your phone, you know, send it to yourself as a text message that pulls up first every time you see it. Put it as a screensaver. One of my favorites is Ephesians 4:29. Don't let one unwholesome word come out of your mouth, but only that which is helpful in building others up.
0: Mm.
1: I mean, excellent. If that one scripture is something we hold on to, imagine, you know, how much I'm going to need to then filter everything I'm thinking so that it filters everything that I might end up saying so that it is good for them because I'm willing good things for somebody else, right? So pick a scripture that really holds your voice, your body language, your thoughts accountable to love. In one small way, needle by needle, inch by inch, we'll work to be just a bit more loving in whatever relationships we exist in.
0: And a little bit more like the way Christ yearns for us to be. We thank you so much for taking the time to join us on this Tuesday evening. We thanks to our producers, Michael DeGann and Simon Nelson, for producing tonight's show as always. We ask that you join us next Tuesday for a brand new Live with the Lows, in which we're going to cover the second fruit of the Spirit. You definitely will want to be here for that. That's again next Tuesday at 8 p.m. God bless you, my friends, and stay strong in your walk of faith.
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1: He was stubborn, for sure. And he demanded proof. A stubborn doubter, and he wanted to see with his own eyes and touch with his own hands. Our Lord, in his great love, appeared to Thomas, extended his hands, uncovered his blessed side, and insisted that Thomas touch his sacred wounds of love, calling him to no longer be unbelieving, but believing. And he did. And he was undone. Convinced. And he cried out with an exclamation that was inspired, "My Lord and my God."
2: 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Father Josiah is the pastor of St. Andrew Orthodox Christian Church in Riverside, California. He is also the founder of Patristic Nectar Publications, a nonprofit organization committed to nourishing the spiritually thirsty with the sweet teachings of the Holy Fathers. For more information on Patristic Nectar Publications, please visit our website at www.patristicnectar.org. And now, Father Josiah.
1: In the name of the Father, and of the Son, and of the Holy Spirit, one God. Christ is risen. Brothers and sisters, I want your ear. I'm going to teach you a word, a very important word in the New Testament. The word in the New Testament is hypogrammos. I'm not going to ask you to say that. Hypogrammos. It's used beautifully in the New Testament. It means an example, but more than just an example, a paradigmatic example. An example that God has fashioned, that He wants and expects us to follow. Very beautiful word. St. Peter in his first epistle uses it this way. He says, "For this finds favor with God, if for the sake of conscience towards God, a man bears up under sorrows when he suffers unjustly. For what credit is there if when you sin and are harshly treated, you endure it with patience? But if when you do what is right and suffer for that and patiently endure it, this finds favor with God. For you have been called for this purpose, since Christ also suffered for you, leaving you an hypogrammos, leaving you an example to follow in His footsteps." So here's how St. Peter uses it, this beautiful word. Our Savior's suffering unjustly for the cause of doing good has been established not just for Him as a means of our salvation, but as an hypogrammos, as a paradigmatic example for us to follow. They're His footsteps that He's asking us to follow in lockstep. We too are chosen, St. Peter said, to suffer for doing good. That doesn't mean if we're idiots and we suffer for it, that has anything to do with this. He says, what credit is that? But if we do good, and for that cause we suffer and endure it with patience, God blesses such life. This is what it means. The reason I'm telling you this word is because in the gospel lesson today, you see another hypogrammos, another example that's meant to be a paradigm for us to follow. And in this case, the example is the faith of the Apostle Thomas. His belief, his conviction, and his confession of Christ as his Lord and God serves for us and for the whole church as an example, as a paradigm. It's meant to lead us to a similar confession, to a similar life of faith. Now you remember, dear ones, throughout the course of our Savior's earthly ministry, that He was often probing His disciples to see what the people's were thinking about Him. "Who do the people say that I am?" He asked His apostles this. And they answered, Some say that you're Elias. Some think that you're Jeremiah the prophet, or maybe John the Baptist, or some other prophet. This was the typical perception of who Christ was. It was grievously deficient. The opinion of the masses was contained, confined by the categories of Judaism. They couldn't think outside of the categories that they had as normative in their minds. And the great men for them were prophets. This is why it was so shocking when our Savior spoke and did things that blew to pieces these normative categories. Think about the time that He healed the paralytic. And as the man was being brought to Him, borne by his friends, Jesus looked at the paralytic and said, "My son, your sins are forgiven you." Everyone was upset. How dare this man speak this way? Who can forgive sins but God? If I sin against you, your Aunt Jo can't come to me and say, "I forgive you for what you did." Who cares what Aunt Jo thinks? The only person who can forgive is the person who has been sinned against. And so those who were listening thought to themselves, no prophet has ever dared to say the things that this man is saying. This is unheard of. This is unacceptable. Who can forgive sins but God alone? It was a scandal. It was a scandal exactly because Jesus blew to pieces their categories. They had no categories for this. It's not a coincidence, brothers and sisters, that immediately after the healing of the paralytic in the gospel record comes our Savior's teaching about the wineskins, the old wineskins and the new wineskins. He says, no one takes new wine and puts it into old wineskins. Otherwise, it will cause the skins to burst and the wine will be lost and the skin itself. But we take new wine and we put it into new wineskins and both are preserved. What is he saying? He's saying, look, the old is not sufficient to understand me. I am something completely new. I am not just a prophet that you can observe and then relegate to the category of prophet. I am doing things and effecting wonders that no prophet, no priest, and no king has ever done in Israel. You need to take this new wine and you need to create a new container for it. You need new wineskins. It won't work. This is the teaching of our Savior about His own identity. And in fact, it was only after the resurrection that our Savior's identity as the Theanthropos, as the God-man, or as we say in the hymnody today for St. Thomas Sunday, as the unabstract God and the unsimple man, became clear. It was only in the light of the resurrection that the disciples clearly understood and the masses could perceive who this Christ, this new one, was. In fact, not just a prophet or a priest or a king, but the Son of God, God and man, the Theanthropos. Now, it wasn't just the masses who were confused by the dimness of their perception and their love of passions. And it wasn't just the Pharisees and the scribes who tripped up over him. Even his own disciples, his closest friends. Think with me about the road to Emmaus. After the resurrection, when our Savior appeared to Luke and Cleopas, as they were walking on the road to Emmaus, and they spoke with Christ, being dim because of their hardness of heart and lack of faith. They couldn't see who He was. They didn't recognize Him. And so when He inquired about why they were so sad, they spoke to Him as if to a fellow traveler. And Luke and Cleopas said, "Don't you know what's happened in Jerusalem in these days? Jesus of Nazareth, a prophet, great in word and deed before God and men, has been crucified, and it's been 3 days since He's been killed. And we thought He was the one sent to restore Israel." You see it? The same density? The same unillumined perception? The same old categories? a prophet great before God and men? Sorry. A lot more than that. And Jesus rebuked them for their lack of faith and their hardness of heart and their refusal to accept what the scriptures taught about his suffering and resurrection. And it was only then, in the breaking of the bread, that he revealed himself to them, and they were taken aback, undone, recognizing that they need to fashion a whole new container, a whole new wineskin to put Christ in and to understand him. This was the condition of not just the masses, but even of the disciples. And that brings us to today, to the eighth day, to a week after the resurrection of our Savior, and to the life of St. Thomas and his miraculous touch. Today, all such dim perception of the Lord Christ, even by his closest disciples, would be definitively set aside, banished. This is the message of the gospel account today. This is the witness of the doubt and then the powerful confession of St. Thomas. Remember that he was not a man of weak faith. He was a man of tremendous courage. Just a week before this, Jesus had declared to his disciples his resolve to return to Jerusalem, his desire to go back and suffer, and the disciples were completely nonplussed. They said, "What are you thinking? The Jews were just trying to kill you, and you're going to go back to Jerusalem?" And Thomas was the only disciple who spoke up and said, "Let us return to Jerusalem with him and die with him." This is Thomas. Don't think of him as a limp-wristed, because he had doubt. He was a man who knew that if these prophecies were true, and if in fact what the women were saying and what the other disciples were saying was actually true, the consequences, the personal ramifications for his life would be immense. And he demanded proof. He was stubborn, for sure. A stubborn doubter, and he wanted to see with his own eyes and touch with his own hands. And in fact, our Lord, in his great condescension and love for man, since Thomas had been absent on previous occasions, a dire warning in the gospel account of absenting ourselves from the gathering of the community. Our Lord, in his great love, appeared to Thomas, extended his hands, uncovered his blessed side, and insisted that Thomas touch his sacred wounds of love, calling him to no longer be unbelieving, but believing. And he did. And he was undone, convinced. And he cried out with an exclamation that was inspired, "My Lord and my God, here is your new wineskin." This is no talk about a prophet being great before God. This is a confession of the deity of our Lord Jesus Christ. It's a confession every bit as great as the confession of St. Peter the Apostle to Christ, "Thou art the Christ, the Son of the living God." A confession that our Lord said was inspired from above and not from men. Thomas lays this out for us, brothers and sisters. He teaches us in the light of the resurrection how to perceive who our Savior is and what his resurrection means. And notice how personal his confession was, using the first person twice, "My Lord and my God," not just "you are God and Lord," "my Lord, my God." And that confession had tremendous consequences for him. This is the clarity of faith that Thomas rested upon with utter confidence, that drove him from where he was to the distant lands, to the Persians, to the Medes, to the Indians. This is what drove him to be able to leave his homeland, his family, his friends, to live the lonely life of an apostolic missionary, and even to embrace a martyric end. Why? Because of this faith. Because he knew that the Christ he served was in fact God and Kyrios. And the consequences were tremendous. His faith, brothers and sisters, is a model for us, an epigrammos, a paradigmatic example for us to follow in the same confidence. You know, that word Hypogrammos isn't just used in the New Testament. It's used in the Old Testament too, in the Septuagint version, in the Greek text of the Old Testament. And one of the uses is very beautiful. And it explains, I think, how we can apply Thomas's faith as a model for us. It's used in the Old Testament for an artist who is preparing a great masterpiece. And he's taken his initial pencil and he's drawn his sketch. He's drawn the boundaries. He's established the lines. That is the initial hypogrammos. It's the initial drawing that will be an example and a model that he will then take colors and content and fill in. And this is exactly what it means for us. When St. Peter says that Jesus suffered as an example for us, what he means is that he's called us upon the life of suffering. But that is only a sketch. We have to fill that with the content of our own life. We have to be able to have the notches that we make of having suffered because of goodness and faithfulness to Christ. And it works exactly the same with regards to Thomas's faith. Thomas's faith is an example to us. He teaches us who Christ is and how we are to believe in Him and confess Him. But all of that provides for us, brothers and sisters, is the sketch. Just like in Thomas's life, that was fleshed out by him following God, by him serving the church, by him going wherever the Lord wanted him to go and serving Him. So in our life, it's the same way. Faith has to be in the first person. For us to follow Him, we have to say the same thing. My Lord, my God, what would you have for me? And we have to color that sketch, give content and contour to a life of faith so that we can have the same significant history and end up in the same place. Do you remember the word? Hypogrammos. A paradigmatic example. It's what Christ's suffering was for us. It's what Thomas's faith is for us. We have to follow it. And you know, today in the church year is called not just Thomas Sunday, because we honor Thomas. It's also called New Sunday. And sometimes it's called Antipascha. Do you know why? It's a commentary upon the fact that our Savior chose to meet with the disciples 1 week after His resurrection, exactly where we are now. He chose to meet with His disciples and to establish His worship by consecrating this day, Kyriaki, making it the Lord's Day. He actually gave His name to Sunday. The Lord's Day. This is the only day that we call the Lord's Day. And then we call it New Sunday or Antipascha because by appearing 1 week after His resurrection in the midst of His disciples, He set the paradigm. This is also an hypogrammos. He set the paradigm, the example to be followed, of gathering on every Sunday in order to commemorate Pascha again. This is why every Sunday we call the Lord's Day. This is the day that we gather to remember His resurrection so that we can live in newness of life. We're not celebrating something in the past alone. We're not gathering today, brothers and sisters, because we want to remember the resurrection. We're gathering today because we want to be with Christ and live the resurrection. We expect Him to be with us now, the risen Lord. And He calls us to be not unbelieving, but believing. May God grant us until our last breath to confess with Thomas and to say, My Lord and my God. Amen.
2: 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Until next time.
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3: Hey everyone, my name is Dean Rentel and I'm the moderator for Digital Discernment. Welcome, welcome, welcome. In today's conversation, we're talking with Father Nicholas Lowe, who is the senior priest at St. John the Divine Greek Orthodox Church in Jacksonville, Florida. Father Nicholas holds a doctorate of ministry and pastoral counseling, and he, along with his wife, Dr. Roxanne Lowe, a clinical psychologist, are the authors of two books, Renewing You, A Priest, A Psychologist, and A Plan, and 6 Hours, Seven Lessons, How Christ's Light Transcends Our Darkness. They share daily inspirational messages to thousands of subscribers and are the hosts of Live with the Lowes on Ancient Faith Radio. With his strong online presence and a thriving parish, Father Nicholas is the ideal person for us to discuss digital discernments and the positive side of using technology in ministry. Note his fervent desire to meet people where they are and to minister to them in a practical and uplifting way. And now, here's Dr. Rand Anderson's interview with Father Nicholas Lowe.
4: 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It is so exciting to have you here to speak with us.
5: Randa, it's such a pleasure to be with you and just to have the opportunity to kind of be part of your podcast. And hopefully we can share some words that will encourage your listeners in their walk of faith.
4: Thank you. 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
5: Sure. You know, one of the things that we kind of really, my wife, Roxanne, who's a clinical psychologist, and I, we do a lot of work together. We collaborate a lot. And so one of the things that we've been really felt really passionate about, probably about 10 years ago, was really creating a ministry where we would talk about practical Christianity. Because I think for a lot of us, Randa, we kind of can understand certain concepts about our faith. But where we struggle is actually, how do we apply it? Like, how do we apply it when we're on the road or when we're dealing with someone that's offended us, or when we're having a lot of negative thoughts that are going on in our mind? How do we deal with it? How do we approach that? And so what we started to do was initially we wrote our two books. The first one is Renewing You, A Priest, A Psychologist, and A Plan. And then the second book, most recently called 6 Hours, Seven Lessons. Both of these books, Randa, we're so grateful that you were endorsing those, both of those books, and have read those books. But we also found that as we were growing is the need to actually provide daily encouragement. And so what we did is we started to create the Lowe's Facebook, Instagram, Twitter pages, and YouTube pages, where we would put all of our daily inspirational messages there. We would give them little words of encouragement. Our sermons are all archived on the Lowe's YouTube page, but all with the understanding of just trying to help people all throughout the day in their walk of faith. Because as we know, people are utilizing social media, and why not have an opportunity to kind of break through that, some of the feed that people are watching and seeing on their social media feed that may not be necessarily helpful or productive in their own walk of faith. Why not kind of meet them where they're at in those areas to give them some hope and some encouragement in their walk of faith?
4: That's great. Really meeting people where they're at, sort of the idea that, you know, they're going on social media, give them something positive that will feed their souls in some way.
5: Right. And that's what, when we study the scriptures too, Randa, that's what Christ did. Christ oftentimes would meet people in where they're at, where they were struggling at. He didn't always say, hey, you come to me. He would go to them. And I think he expects us as his ambassadors, he calls us the light of the world. He calls us the salt of the earth. And I think he's expecting us to do the same, to meet people, to not always just wait for them to come to church or to come to our physical location, but to meet them where they're at and to try to share Christ with them.
4: Awesome. That's great. And you do that so well. So what have you observed to be the impact of your online ministries?
5: Well, I think, Dr. Randa, I mean, I think for it's so hard to quantify all of that because, you know, when you get an email message from someone that is struggling with a divorce or struggling in their marriage, and a daily message that we saw or that we gave to them, perhaps on forgiveness, was instrumental in them not only forgiving the person who their spouse, but also for forgiving themselves for mistakes that they may have done. You can't quantify that. So so what I found is that the more that we are sending these messages out through our sermons, through our daily messages, through our own podcast, what we're finding is that people are so hungry for that. I think there's a big assumption, Randa, in our church and in Christianity in general, that people are at a level that they're not, but that people are at a level spiritually that they're not. In other words, that they have this understanding of our faith in a way that would help them to be able to deal with all the struggles that they face. And for many people, what they struggle with is just, how do I bring that to life? How do I actually apply that? In the book of James, it says that one of the messages that James says is he says that as Christians, we're like, we can see ourselves in the mirror when we're looking at Christ and we can know who we are. But once we walk away, we forget who that image is. And so in many ways, once we leave the church or leave that Bible study or whatever, we struggle with how do I bring that to Christ? How do I live that life that God is intending me to do? So we have been overwhelmed with people that are not necessarily Orthodox that are receiving our daily messages, that are receiving our sermons, as well as are connected with us on social media as well. And that makes us recognize that there's an absolute need for it.
4: Yeah, I appreciate that you're trying to really bridge that gap between what people may know in their minds, in their heads about theology or church practice, but then really apply it in whatever their daily struggle might be.
5: Exactly. Yeah. And that's something that we're seeing so much more because, I mean, the statistics share that only 13% of Christians read their Bible. So, you know, that's extraordinary. You know, and in the Orthodox Church, if you happen to be Orthodox and you're listening to this podcast, you know, some people are the only time that they ever read the Bible or listen to the Bible is what they're on a Sunday morning. Well, the Sunday morning Gospels account for only anywhere between 10 to 20% of the entire Bible. So if you're only listening to what you're hearing on a Sunday morning, you're missing out so much. So 13% are reading their Bible, and studies are showing that young adults, for example, only 11% of young adults are praying on a day-to-day basis. And so those are concerning. I mean, so that people are hearing these concepts on a Sunday morning, they're hearing this idea of, you know, we need to pray and we need to connect to God and to communicate, not just with what we want him to do, but what he needs us to do for him. We need to read what I tell people, the owner's manual of life. If you by reading the Bible, but if we're not doing that, then it's very difficult to kind of make your life relevant and practical and actually be applying it in your day-to-day life. And that's where I think we're tapping into an area that I think not only us, but I think many people are tapping into an area where that is needed.

0: your parish ministries. Okay, so how do you incorporate technology into your ministry at the parish level? Is there anything unique that you do at the parish level?
1: Well, I mean, I think that for us, one of the things that we were doing even prior to COVID was online ministry. So we do all of our Bible studies, men's Bible study, women's Bible study, family Bible studies, all of our Orthodoxy 101 stuff, all can be done online. So we have obviously it in person, but we also have people that are tuning in from all over to these different ministries, because not every parish actually has these opportunities to do that. And so that's been very, very helpful for us. And we feel very blessed to be able to provide that. And moreover, much like how we do with the Lowe's, the church has equally, you know, all of our ministries online as far as what our ministries are about. So we use social media to kind of share what our ministries are about. We share with them, obviously, our messages, daily encouraging messages as well there, what the church is up to. But what I would caution, you know, in a lot of churches, their social media is simply like it's like a digital bulletin, if you will. They kind of just share just basically what it is. And that's great. But what works very well with social media, in my opinion, is predictability and consistency, so that you're sharing not only, you know, the bulletin or whatever you have coming up, but you also are sharing a quote from the church fathers. You're sharing with them that, you know, maybe the last Sunday's sermon, or what are some ways that we can make a difference during the holiday season. I mean, you're constantly giving them opportunities to grow in their faith, because if it's simply a newspaper, then that's all it's ever going to be. And people and your followers are simply going to be just the people that would want to follow that. But why not expand? And we call it casting the net. Why not cast the net even farther by providing things that are unique to your parish that are or unique to Orthodoxy? And I think those are the things that I would challenge every parish to do. And I would go just one step further, Rand. I think what we're seeing now in many places around the country, we're seeing a surge in people attending, non-Orthodox, coming to the Orthodox Church. And I would argue that a lot of that is because of, obviously, there's a part of it that has allowed them to, that they're not comfortable, or they're not being fed the way that they feel that they need to be fed now. So in other words, where they were worshiping fed them for a certain period of time, but now they want to go deeper to the deep end of the pool, if you will. But how do they find out about the Orthodox Church? And oftentimes it's through what our online presence is. It's because people are watching videos, they're seeing sermons, they're looking at different podcasts, which are allowing them to kind of explore the church. And so I would encourage, you know, every parish that to have an online ministry that's not simply just a this is what's going on in our parish, but go one step further, have that, but also have areas where you're feeding them, so that the young, you know, 16-year-old that's on Instagram in your parish can say, "Well, I'm actually benefiting from having you know, the church send me a message about Saint Paisios or Saint, you know, Porchomios or whatever the saint may be, just to kind of have that, you know, so that in my feed that I'm looking at, it kind of gives me a pause from what I'm looking at in other people's feeds that may not be healthy for me to be looking at."
0: And so, if I understand you correctly, you're reaching out in multiple through multiple media platforms, right? So there's more than just a calendar of events on your website. There's educational content, and there's more just an announcement about the church picnic on your Facebook. There's a quote for the day or a sermon. Mm-hmm.
1: Absolutely.
0: I got to ask, as someone who's been involved in parish ministry over the years, who manages all of that? And how do you even curate what to put out today or tomorrow? Or if you don't mind, all right, I know you don't mind being practical. Mm-hmm, so for any church ministry leaders out there who are listening, how do you just manage all of that? It's a lot of content.
1: Well, I mean, early on, we would have our staff meeting on Mondays, and we would say, all right, this is what we're going to go out this week. This is how we want it to go out. The ministry, though, has grown tremendously. So we have actually recently had to hire a online, you know, someone who is our social media director, if you will, that oversees all of that. But that just happened, you know, within the last, you know, 3 or 4 months. So for the first, I would say, 7 or 8 years, that's how we would do that. And again, going back
0: to is you and Roxanne, or you and the church secretary?
1: For the Lowe's, it was always us. Okay. Yes, it was always us.

0: But for the church, yeah, it would be the church secretary or the pastoral assistant. And we would kind of basically, when it came to the daily messages early on, we would just write messages for a month and then have them, you know, put in every single day. As the church and the ministry began to grow, there was no way that we could write them as we used to do every night for the day after the next day. It just became too much for us to do. But yeah, I mean, going back to the idea that if Christ met people where they're at, then we need to do the same as well. And I understand that a lot of people, clergy can be, and people in general can be uncomfortable with this. And so you don't have to always reinvent the wheel. You don't have to create necessarily your own content. There's so much content out there. You know, the writings of the church fathers, you could just simply Google the quotes from the church fathers and just start putting one of them in there every day. I'm just being very practical now, but, or a Bible verse that you want them to remember. You know, there's so many different ways, or a message or a couple of sentences from your previous Sunday sermon. All of these things just keep the people connected. So it allows social media to be another church for you. Because right now, what ends up happening, and you know this, Randa, is that for most people, they're scrolling this way all day long. Their thumb is just scrolling all day long, looking at everyone else's highlight reel. And what we're seeing more and more in the world is that social media is creating a levels of loneliness, depression, unhealthy jealousy, unhealthy comparison, jealousy, obviously. And we know that even, you know, when a lot of the social media directors and CEOs, when they were being interviewed by Congress, had suggested that they would not allow their children to watch to be on social media. And so the reality, though, is that social media is exploding. I mean, we're seeing it in so many different ways now. Everyone is on it. We need to meet the people where they're at and provide a break in that feed as they're scrolling. Of, okay, wait a minute. Let me remind myself about this, that this unhealthy thoughts that I may be having. Let me remind myself of what St. Paisio says, or the church teaches.
1: So you really see your ministry, as you've said, is meeting people where they are and filling a positive need that otherwise isn't there.
0: Absolutely.
1: Dima, did you want to add to that or ask a question?
2: Yeah, I mean, it's interesting because, you know, during the COVID era, everyone live streamed their church's services, right, on Sunday, and perhaps others if they had them. I know a lot of churches have kept these live streams in post-COVID days, even when, you know, everyone's able to gather. You know, I know multiple stories from, you know, across the country, you know, people, you know, Google Orthodox Church in the area, and they perhaps watch the live stream for a few months, never attending in person before they actually... They're like, yeah, been about 6 months, 7 months.
0: Exactly.
2: Time to be in person. You know, and again, to what you're talking about, the consistency, the availability, the fact it's, you know, on YouTube or whatever, where people are already spending chunks of time, you know, who perhaps might not have been able to encounter something that could kind of pull them out of there.
0: Mm-hmm.
2: Is just so vital.
0: That's how most of, go ahead. I'm sorry, Randy. Go ahead.
1: I'm going in a little bit of a different direction, but I'm curious. If you've had to respond to any criticism of being on all of those platforms, because there are some out there that would just say, oh, shut it all down. We shouldn't be there. Internet orthodoxy is, you know, leading people astray, yada, yada. You know, there's criticism too. So I'm wondering how you respond to that.
0: You know, I think that every parish, you know, has their own culture and their own community. For me, I feel like these avenues, I mean, I think about St. Nectarios, for example. I mean, St. Nectarios would go into the slums and go into areas that were oftentimes highly questionable for him to be there as a priest, just for what he was seeing, what he was being exposed to. And I'm by no means comparing ourselves to that, but I am showing you that in the Orthodox Christian Church, our tradition is for us to go and meet people where they're at, not to stay where we're at. And right. For me, I feel like there's a mandate. The Bible says, Jesus says to go and to make disciples of all nations. He says, as he's going there, that I need you to be my witnesses in Jerusalem, but not only in Jerusalem, but Judea and Samaria and to the ends of the earth. And so the challenge that we have is sometimes we, as Christians, can be afraid in our own, and we can justify it by using some of our faith or understandings of faith to justify not doing that. But in our case, I would argue that, and believe me, we are by no means the benchmark of what a church should be. But to go to Dima's point earlier, I mean, we have so many people that have come to our church who live in the Jacksonville area that would have never come to our church had it not been through our online ministries, would have never come to that. So how do we quantify that? I mean, how do we quantify a soul that was lost now becoming part of the Orthodox Church?
1: Well, and I think that another response too actually has to do with the title of this podcast, which is Digital Discernment, right? And because I don't hear you saying, oh, we post anything and everything, you know, you're picking things that you believe will help people in their walk of faith and in their struggles.
0: Mm-hmm.
1: So let me ask you this. When you hear that term digital discernment or discernment in particular, how do you understand that, or how do you teach that to people as an Orthodox concept, discernment?
0: I love St. John Climacus. He says that discernment is one of the chief virtues that we should have. And so I love that. I love the notion of discerning. Obviously, in anything that we do, in anything and in everything that we do, there should always be discernment. So the way that we understand that is in a very, just very basic level is, would the church agree with what I'm understanding, with what I'm looking at? With the thoughts that I'm having right now, based upon what I'm watching on social media, be in agreement with what the saints speak about? Would what I'm doing right now, would it be, you know, would my priest be agreeing with it? You know, so the idea is that, you know, with discernment is whatever you find in your life that leads you away from that mirror moment or that icon moment where you stand before Christ. And whatever leads you away from you being the person that God is yearning for you to be, then there needs to be a level of discerning, this thing that becomes in many ways a red flag that, wait a minute, that's the filter that I'm looking through. So in a very basic level, and obviously these things vary from topic to topic, but when you're talking about whether it be social media or just media in general, is what I'm looking about or what I'm about ready to write or is what I'm about ready to post, is this something that Christ would be comfortable with me seeing? Or writing or saying? And if not, then that's the discernment. That's the little red flag that says, wait a minute, I've got to watch what I'm doing. Because what we do not realize is that people, and we know through social media, are watching. So they're watching what we post, what we say. And especially in this heightened world that we're living in right now, where anything that's being posted, you know, if anything, whether it be that could be controversial in any way, shape, or form, is going to get an immediate response. And so for us, you know, that's that again, echoing what we've been saying earlier, is that's for us is a reason why there needs to be the church in social media, not the other way around. But the church needs to, in some ways, try to sanctify sanctify something that is being sometimes used in a very unhealthy way.
1: That is a fantastic explanation, and I love that you brought in St. John of the Ladder as well, right? Mm-hmm. Because discernment is one of the rungs on the ladder, and using Christ as our litmus test, you know, is this something that he wants me to look at? Is this something that he wants me to say? Is this consistent with my values and my beliefs? Because if it's not, then it's time to switch gears and, you know, maybe listen to one of Father Love's sermons instead. Yeah.
0: One of the things I always ask myself, and I ask this to my spiritual children that come for confession, and I say two questions basically is, what would Jesus be telling you to stop doing that you are doing now? And what would he tell you to start doing that you're not doing now? So what would he say, hey, Nick, stop doing this? And hey, Nick, start doing this. And that becomes the filter for me, because like all of us, I mean, we all face the struggles, the temptations of the world. I'm not different than that. But I need that accountability. I need that mirror moment. And that's what we have to be digitally discerned, because that is becoming one of the pathways that the enemy uses to get us off of what we need to be doing.
1: Well said. Very well said. Excellent. All right. Let me ask you another question. I'm wondering, have you heard that the Surgeon General of the United States this year has called for warning labels to be put on social media in the same way that there are warning labels on cigarettes and alcohol? I'm curious what you think of that. Do you think that there should be warning labels? What's your opinion of that?
0: You know, I don't know enough about all the studies in that, in them making that decision. So I would probably refrain from giving a comment necessarily on that. I do know that the research that I have seen on social media, and one of the reasons why we feel like we need to be on social media, is because we're seeing higher levels of loneliness. We're seeing higher levels of, as I mentioned earlier, not only loneliness and feeling lonely, but also social media has kept us in many ways more isolated than ever before. So we can just simply stand behind a computer screen, do what we need to do, but we're failing to really connect with people. And then you're seeing higher levels of just depression. They're attributing to parts of this being that up because of social media. So I do think that there needs to be, you know, if you're, you know, hopefully the church is doing this for a lot of people, but that there needs to be a level of awareness that, hey, listen, you know, when you're just going like this all day long and scrolling through this, and I remember reading one said that, you know, that roughly 2 to 3 hours a day on a 9-to-5 shift, people are looking at social media as opposed to working. So, you know, we're seeing that this is like a black hole where people are kind of just sucked into this and are really unproductive. It's keeping them away from what they need to be doing. And so for us, I think it's so important that there is some level of either the church warning people that, hey, be careful, because this is what this may do for you spiritually and collectively as a society. We see this with fake news, and we see this with misinformation coming out. We even see, and I'll just add this, Randa, is that I think even within Christianity, we're seeing people utilizing social media and speaking as if they are, how can I say it, an authoritative figure on the faith, and in an unhealthy way that are not necessarily in agreement with what the true Orthodox teachings are. So for that reason, they're
1: actually— And with no accountability,
0: absolutely,
1: perhaps even to a bishop or their local church, right? Yeah,
0: so, problem. So I definitely think that the church needs to be able to say, you know, to have some reminder for our people and the faithful that, hey, be careful what you are listening to.
1: So I was going to ask you, what would the warning label say? And from the view of the church, I think you're telling us already, you know, be careful. Mm-hmm. This could be harmful to your spirituality. Is there another way you would put that?
0: I mean, I would say that, you know, with whatever you are, you know, with whatever, I mean, just off the top of my head, I would say that please be in consultation with your spiritual father before looking at any video that, or taking whatever you're hearing online. If it's not run through the archdiocese, a specific archdiocese, or through ancient faith, or through some of the major, places that provide that kind of information, I'd be cautious about that. And if you are watching a video that it's not under the umbrella of a Orthodox church or the archdiocese itself, I would be very cautious about taking any information from that, and to consult your spiritual father on that.
1: Excellent advice. All right, last question.
0: Mm-hmm.
1: What advice would you give to a priest or a lay leader thinking about incorporating more technology into their parish ministries?
0: Well, you know, one of the things I always, when we first started, is, you know, first of all, I would say to identify what the need is. You know, where are you seeing the greatest need, and what are people truly looking for, and really engaging your community in that process. So I remember, you know, early on, this is way before COVID, you know, we would just send out, you know, what would you like to hear from me? If you had, and I gave a list of like 10 or 15 different topics, and I'd say, you know, categorize these topics as to what you would love to hear Father Nick speak on more, or what you would love to have a quote from the church father about that we can share with you. And so they basically would rank those. And there would be a time in which, not only in my sermons, when I would do a sermon series once a year called You Asked For It, and basically just giving the people what the sermons on it, but social media-wise, I would provide for them, you know, you're asking about, you know, marriage. And so I would give them a quote about what St. John Chrysostom says about marriage, and that the beauty of behind, if the eye is crying, that the spouse should give the napkin, like this kind of synergy between the husband and wife during times of sadness or struggle. So, and if it was for youth, I would give, you know, quotes from the scripture or from the Bible or from the church fathers on that. Again, my point being is that if you're a lay leader, first of all, identify what are the needs of your community, and then create over time that social media apparatus. But the key is, as I mentioned at the very top of our program, is predictability and consistency, that it's going to be predictable, that you're going to, that there's going to be a message coming out, and that it's consistent. So you can't do one and then wait 3 weeks and then do another one. If you're able to, is to write something or put together something, or, hey, I was online church family and I came across this great video and I want to share it with you, and you just send it. So you're leveraging the information that's actually already out there, not just having, so you don't feel the pressure to have to create material every day, but there should be that.
1: Yeah, that's great advice. So meeting the need of the people that you're addressing.
0: Right.
1: And offering that content in a predictable and a consistent way. And, you know, and clearly also in a way that is lifting people up.
0: Exactly.
1: And bringing them closer to Christ.
0: Right, right. And you're always reminding them that of their responsibility to share that with people. So at every message I share, Randa, I will always say to our people, if you find this helpful, do not keep this for yourself, because there are other people that are probably within your network of friends who may need this message. So simply click the share button. And so once you start having that opportunity, I mean, most of the people that are on our daily inspirational messages that receive those messages by email every day are not Orthodox. They are people that have just heard about it through their friends who have now, because of their sharing it. And that's how it's kind of grown that way. So I definitely would encourage you to.
1: And that's how the word spreads, right?
0: Absolutely.
1: We share it. We share it with each other.
0: Exactly.
1: Absolutely. Be a light. Awesome.
0: Absolutely.
1: Any final thoughts before we wrap up today, Father Nicholas?
0: No, it's just a pleasure to be with you, you know, and Dima. I think that, you know, these kind of topics need to be happening more and more often, especially now with this kind of revolution of AI, you know, happening more and more, and, you know, being able to kind of talk about this as a church and to do that. So I commend you, Randa, for really, and Dima, for both putting together this show and to working towards really pulling back the curtain and saying, hey, this is what we need to be, this is how we need to understand social media and how we as a church can be effective in doing and using it.
1: And you demonstrated that so well today. Thank you so much, Father Nicholas, for being here today and talking with us.
0: Absolutely. It's totally my pleasure.
1: Thank you.
0: Mm-hmm.
2: I hope you were inspired by Father Nicholas's message to meet people where they are while ministering to them in a way that is consistent with Christ's model as the ultimate minister, bringing people to him through education, compassion, and sometimes even stern redirection, noting how to be discerning in use of digital media by holding our actions against what Christ would want for us is great advice that Father Nicholas offered us today.
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5: I and Panger Ban, my cat. 'Tis a like task we are at. Hunting mice is his delight. Hunting words, I sit all night. Better far than praise of men, 'tis to sit with book and pen. Panger bears me no ill will. He too plies his simple skill. 'Tis a merry thing to see at our tasks how glad are we when at home we sit and find entertainment to our mind. Oftentimes a mouse will stray in the hero Panger's way. Oftentimes my keen thought set takes a meaning in its net. Against the wall he sets his eye, full and fierce and sharp and sly. Against the wall of knowledge I all my little wisdom try. When a mouse darts from its den, how glad it is, Panger then, Oh, what gladness do I prove when I solve the doubts I love? So in peace our tasks we ply, Pangerban, my cat and I. In our arts we find our bliss. I have mine, and he has his. Practice every day has made Panger perfect in his trade. I get wisdom day and night, turning darkness into light. And that is the poem, Pangerban, which means white panger, by an unknown Irish monk who had taken up residence at Reichenau Monastery, which is at Lake Constance in what was then the Duchy of Carinthia, but which is now part of Germany. I'm your host, Professor Cyril Gary Jenkins, and you're listening to Light Through the Past.
4: Light Through the Past, a survey of church history. Dr. Cyril Gary Jenkins examines the course and development of the Orthodox Church, its struggles with heresy, the empire, and relations to other Christian bodies. Here's Dr. Jenkins.
5: Greetings, everyone. It has been a very difficult week for I, your happy host. Difficult in the sense that, with the exception of Vespers last night, I have been to church every night this past week, which was great, of course. We had the beginning of the canon, which was wonderful and beautiful. We had bridegroom. My mind is just going in all sorts of strange directions. Pre-sanctified liturgy. Finally, the word came. Pre-sanctified liturgy, of course, and then Friday night we had the beginning of the Acophist, and of course the canon, which so often we sing the Cataphysia, like the first lines from it at Orthros, right? But we got to sing the whole thing there. It took about 20 minutes to go through the whole, but it is beautiful. And then today, of course, was Sunday of Orthodoxy. We had Metropolitan Saba at my parish, and of course it was packed. And of course it fell to my team to host coffee hour, though. Honestly, everybody at my parish kicked in. All the same, I was there from 7:30 until well after 12:30. And it was well after 1 when I got home, or right about 1 when I got home. And then back off to Vespers again, of course, for Sunday of Orthodoxy. We had a really great processional. I went to the big Syrian parish here in Allentown, St. George's. I'm at St. Paul's. And so it's been draining, but at the same time, wonderful. But of course, all warm up for Holy Week, as we all know. And so, what are we going to do here today on Light Through the Past? Well, first and foremost, I have the first half of the Byzantine courses up for any of you people out there looking to improve your knowledge of the Byzantine Empire, to see how an empire can be at once at its height and then within a few decades crumble, but then rebound, only to crumble again. It is an amazing story of the Byzantine Empire. You can't last for 1,100 years. Well, we could say 800 years, depending how you want to date it. But still, all of that time, just a magnificent, magnificent story, and so many great stories contained within the centuries of the Byzantine Empire. I mean, it's hard for us to think of, given that our own country is not even 250 years old. But here we are. I mean, we're on the verge of our 250th year. We've lasted a long time in this polity. We've had a lot of troubles. But the Byzantines, even if we begin dating them from Justinian or from Heraclius 610, that still would be 800 and almost 850 years of Byzantine history. We've got a long way to go. But it's there, and there's a link to it at the bottom. And I would say it would do my heart well, anybody who buys it, because, or any support you can give me right at my website. I have, what is that called? Both Patreon and Buy Me a Coffee. Because I'm just a scholar. I'm like this poor scholar that I just read about. I have a cat. It's actually my wife's cat. But now to that poem. Why did I begin an episode with a poem about a cat. And of course, it's just the reflection of this anonymous Irish monk who probably between the year 800 or 850 found his way there at the monastery at Reichenau Island. And the abbey is still there. And so why did I read that? Well, first and foremost, and this is an interesting thing, the Irish, having been outside of the Roman Empire, when the Roman Empire collapsed, the only writing that was continued was Latin. Sometimes not very good Latin. It certainly wasn't Cicero's Latin. And so when we look at it, this was the Latin. To be literate was to be a clerk. That was the definition of a clerk. But one of the things we're going to find is that the Irish were the first ones to develop their own writing. That is, they had the first vernacular literature in Europe. And they were soon followed by the Anglo-Saxons. But it was the Irish who developed this. And that's why I read this poem, because it gives us an illustration, right, of this monk with his cat. It's nice, I guess, to have a mouser when you're in a monastery. And of course, what is he? You know, he's catching mice and he's catching words. So I thought I would read that because it's an illustration, I think an apt illustration, that the Irish had actually developed a fairly refined culture. And they didn't develop it on their own. Now, I have to tell you, I mentioned last week, I bought this book. I got an ebook copy of it, Monastery and High Cross. And it's all about, was there a strong Eastern influence on the Irish? And the problem is, now first, I will say this about the book. The author, her name is Connie Marshner, and it just came out this year. I really don't know anything about Miss Marshner. The book has been praised by some fairly good, knowledgeable people, but it's not, and I will repeat, it is not a scholarly book, by which I do not mean that Connie Marshner has not put in a lot of work. She actually has. She's put in an immense amount of work. It was very, and still is, very informative book. But it's not written as a scholar for scholars. I'll just put it like that. It clearly doesn't have, let us say, the gravitas and the metier that scholars are looking for, right? But all to say, I love this book, right? I would just put it like that. And I love it. She cites a very dear friend of mine who passed away recently, Father John Hunnick. Hunnick was one of these brilliant guys, but also just a cantankerous guy. Brilliant, funny, but a great scholar. And she cites some things that he has done, at least one very fine article on the Stowe, what's called the Stowe Missal. And so one of the things, though, that makes this book very good, right? So Monastery and High Cross, The Forgotten Eastern Roots of Irish Christianity, is the fact that, I don't know whether she's Mrs. Marshner or Miss Marshner, I'm not sure, I'm just going to call her the author, Connie Marshner. Because she's not technically a scholar, I mean, this is just my own thoughts on this, she's therefore not bound, and she doesn't let bind her, the type of things that scholars would, meaning she lets her conjectures get the better of her, which at times is actually very good, because she makes connections. Are these connections clear and necessary? Is it indubitable that this connection actually means this? And many times they don't. But in the building up of her arguments, she's making a lot of points that until the points can be explained differently, right? Until the point can be explained differently, how can you rule out what she has said? And I'll give you one of the illustrations. Well, from right in the title, was called High Cross. The High Cross, which we think of as the Celtic crosses, right? The cross with a circle, right, around the cruciform part of it. Where did these originate? And so she starts talking about this. And of course, these things are very much thought of as Irish. But where were people first using crosses? And of course, the Feast of the Cross begins in 335 with St. Helen finding the true cross in Jerusalem. And so the use then of crosses, right, grows up in the East. Now, it is first used in Rome, the Feast of the Cross, in the 8th century, 755, I think. However, the Irish were already using crosses before that, right? And so the argument is, well, how did they come across? Because it's obvious they weren't influenced by the Latin adoption of the Feast of the Cross. And she makes another interesting point along this. One of the earliest images of the cross that has on it a corpus, that is, a body, right, a crucified Lord, Christ has but a loincloth as a covering. But the Armenian and Syrian tradition always had Christ clothed. And the next two oldest crosses, going back into, like, I think, the 500s, show Christ clothed, as in the Armenian and Syrian traditions. Where did they get that from? Further, the use of the key row, right? The symbols that look like an X and a P, right? That we see, well, in different illuminated manuscripts. And we see a form of that employed by Constantine. But the symbol actually goes back, the earliest symbol of it goes back, I think, to 3rd century Egypt. And our author, Connie Marshner, points this out. When it shows up in Ireland in, I think, the 400s, I might be off on that date, but when it shows up, it does not show up as the imperial symbol that Constantine used of the key row, right? The X with the, you know, the P with the X over it, right? Those are the Greek letters, key row. X, R, the initial letters of Christ. The key row that shows up in Ireland is that of the East. And so Connie Marshner goes through all sorts of images like this, basically talking about how did these things show up there? What other explanation can we have? That there was not some sort of commerce between Greek, Coptic, Syriac, Armenian East, and Irish West. I mean, there were people who were just adamant. This could not have been. This could not have been. But lo and behold, right, we have all these other things. And she pulls out all these other things, such as a skull of a particular monkey that would have only come. And it's dating, it would have only have come from somewhere in the East, right? And of course, when she cites Father Hunnick, Father Hunnick's work on the Stowe Missal had to do with the fact that all of these old Irish chapels were really small. I mean, you know, some of the dimensions, my bathroom in my house is bigger, and I don't have that big of a house. Like, these were small rooms. I mean, I think about my own parish church and the altar area. Now, we have a fairly nice size altar. We have a fairly nice size area, and most of these were smaller than the altar area at St. Paul's. And these were the churches. And basically, they would have had a preparation table and an altar and maybe a room for a priest, a deacon, perhaps the bishop or the abbot, right? Not a lot of room, which basically means that the congregation was all outside when all of this was happening. And we actually have a document from early on, which talks about, you know, one of the larger churches, still not large, talking about the privy wall of the sanctuary, meaning the dividing wall of the sanctuary. This was a 7th century document. And of course, it's, now she will make the point that, she will make the point that this could have been an iconostasis. But of course, we know that iconostases don't start showing up till really the 9th century. And so there's a whole history to iconostasis. So I don't think that that's probably what it is, as much as the beginning of what we think of as perhaps what later will be called rood screens, were crosses that essentially on beams and images around it, such as St. John, Our Lady, that divided the altar area off. There were railings in Western churches. Now, but the interesting thing she notes is that the church of St. Hilda of Kildare, is this right? What am I thinking? It's Bridget, right? Bridget of Kildare. But the church has all sorts of images of saints, right? We have this actually recorded for us. Where did they get this? Because this isn't how Latin churches generally were, or Latin churches were generally not ornate at all, as we then find them, right? Late, even in before the iconoclastic controversy, we find ornate churches. So all of these things are part of a kind of the argument she's laying out. She's laying out arguments about, I mean, she picks up on so many archaeological finds. For instance, leather cases that are used particularly for carrying books. We know these were used in Egypt. We know these were used by the Irish. And we actually even have representational images, and these images look almost exactly alike. Right? And then also, the Egyptians would use particular type of strong boxes to keep and preserve their books. And lo and behold, we found almost identical type of strong boxes in Ireland. All right? Well, where did these Egyptian monks come from? How did they end up in Ireland? And of course, there are a couple of different arguments here. Did they come in the face of Islam, right? So that would have been beginning in the early 600s. By 650, they were pushing across North Africa, and they probably would have pushed monks who were trying to get away from them. Many monks stayed in Egypt, right? Many monks stayed in Egypt. Many Christians stayed in Egypt. But many fled. This was the story of St. Maximus. Did they eventually go to Ireland, right? So these are the questions. So all of this is there in Marchner's book. And I would just say that there's so much more that can be said. She really makes some very good points. I mean, I would like to sit down and read more of it. I read a lot of it. And I'm happy that I bought it. It was $9.95. You can get it at Kindle. I will leave a link below my page, at the bottom of the page on Ancient Faith, to this book. It is well worth buying. I bought it directly from Sophia Press, because I don't want to be buying Kindle books from Kindle anymore, because Kindle is now blocking you from being able to load your Kindle books onto another reader. If you want a Kindle book, you have to put it on a Kindle reader. So I'm not going to buy any more Kindle books. And so I bought this directly from the author, and I put it on my own e-reader that's on my tablet. And it's like almost like a surprise, a page. Like I could just go on and on about it, but I'm not, right? So I will probably simply kind of draw us a bit to a close here. I won't regale you with any more about Panger the cat, because that's all there was about Panger the cat. And now I think I want a cat. I want to name it Panger. But this goes to another point, and one other point that she does make, which I think is important, that the type of illuminations that the Irish used, if we think about the Book of Kells, the Lindisfarne Gospels, many other things that we know of that the Irish produced, the Irish or the Irishly influenced Anglo-Saxons, one of the things that they did was this type of illumination. Where did this come from as well? And there seems also to be a link to the East with that. And of course, this now without bring me back full circle. How did an Irish monk end up at the monastery of Reichenau? Right? I mean, this is an old ancient monastery. I mean, not old ancient, like we think of it in the East, like St. Anthony's monastery. But Reichenau was founded about the year 740 by St. Pimenon. And so St. Pimenon seems to have left Spain fleeing from before and through the Islamic onslaught. Islam crossed into Spain in the year 711, right? So they were there. They started their raids, right? Their raids proceeded. We know that they were raiding up through 732, because that's when Charles Martel defeated them at the Battle of Tours. Now, they were still a presence north of the Pyrenees, but they had basically more or less come close to completing their conquest of Spain by then, right? And so St. Pimenon founds this monastery. It's on the island on a kind of a west branch of Lake Constance, which is an enormous lake. The island is several kilometers in size. Well, how did our anonymous monk end up there? And this goes to something that I will talk about eventually, but only will leave you with now. The Irish, of course, the Irish monks were incredibly practiced at self-mortification. Real discipline and real, very much exercised in asceticism, very much exercised in an abstemious life. And one of the things that they lamented, this is written about, was that the age of martyrdom was done. They basically evangelized Ireland. They were evangelizing Scotland. Now, there are still martyrs to be made in the Latin Church, as we can see in the life of St. Boniface, the apostle to the Germans. So why did this monk end up there in Reichenau? Well, it's because the Irish began evangelizing. They evangelized all across the north of England. They evangelized into Germany's. Into Germany's. Well, there were Germany's. There was no Germany at the time. There was just Germany's. And so therefore, the Irish, one of the things that they would do, because they could no longer partake of red martyrdom, meaning dying for Christ, what did they do? They practiced what was called green martyrdom. That is, they left everything. It seems the only things they would take with them are what few books they might need, Holy Scripture, the missals, right, Book of Hours, or whatever it was they had. And they would leave their family. Sometimes friends would go with them, but they left their family. It was called Green Martyrdom. They left everything. This was St. Columbanus. This was St. Columbanus. They left everything, and they went looking to evangelize. Now, and this is why we have places like Michael Skelling. And what is Michael Skelling? It's a set of islands off the coast of Scotland, right? Way to the north. And if you go there, you will find a set of small churches, right? Generally seven. This is something else that our author points out about the number of churches where they would go and set on. Michael Skelling, you can look it up online. It is lamentably, it appeared in Star Wars, the more recent iterations where Luke Skywalker was hiding when Rey, whatever, shows up to find him. They filmed it there. But this was Green Martyrdom. It was to leave all in order to pursue Christ. And it wasn't to pursue Christ merely in the sense of, I'm leaving everything, as Anthony had left them. It was also leaving everything in order to find others, right? To bring word of the gospel to them. And the Irish, and then after them, the Anglo-Saxons of Northern England, right? Which we most famously associate with someone like Bede. These were the individuals, right, that evangelized the north of England. They evangelized into what we think of today as the Netherlands, down the Rhine, right? These were the missionaries that came. And so with this, because we've kind of pushed past other dates, this is where we shall leave our happy Irish Christians. Part of our life, right, as Orthodox, the Irish are part of our life. They are part of our tradition. St. Patrick, St. Columbanus, St. Bridget, these are all ours, right? These are our saints. We should honor them as best we can. St. David of Wales, right? So all of these people are there, and we have lives of them. And, you know, many of them are fantastic reads. And of course, the Irish themselves left us so much literature. And then shortly after, of course, then the Anglo-Saxon world and its literature. So with that, I shall end this issue. Sorry. I shall end this episode, right? And now you know why I have such a strange name for the episode. Again, you can find the course on Byzantium at my website, luxchristi.co, not C-O-M, C-O, and I will leave a link to it at the bottom of the page. It would help me immensely for the support. I will just tell you that right now. I could use the support. And so with that, I bid you all adieu. Our producer is still Elijah Semprin. Our bumper music is still by Johann Sebastian Bach. 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
4: 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Dr. Cyril Gary Jenkins is the director of the Center for Orthodox Thought and Culture, the editor of the Basilian Journal, the co-editor-in-chief of the Rule of Faith Journal, and a member of St. Paul Orthodox Church in Emmaus, Pennsylvania. 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
2: Ancient Near Eastern texts such as the Baal cycle portray the pagan god Baal as a rebel, the hero of a revolution, worshipped and glorified for his long string of victories. In The Baal Book, A Biography of the Devil, Father Stephen DeYoung shows that the Hebrew scriptures consciously turn the Baal story on its head, depicting him as a failed and defeated rebel who nonetheless tries to steal the glory that belongs to Almighty God. 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
3: The Simple Path to God, Discovering the Way Back to Authentic Faith. Father Spyridon Bailey is a priest of the Diocese of Great Britain and Western Europe of the Russian Orthodox Church outside of Russia, serving in England and Ireland. On this video podcast, he applies the teaching of the Church Fathers to modern life with reference to the Sunday Gospels. Here now is Father Spyridon.
4: In the name of the Father, and of the Son, and of the Holy Spirit. Amen. It's very easy, and sadly very common, for people to have a distorted understanding of their salvation. And this distortion often goes in opposite directions, depending on whether people belong to Christ's body, the Church, or not. Those inside and those outside the Church tend to have this distortion of their salvation that goes in different directions. I mean, first, the group of Christians who are outside of God's Church are often infected with a modern heresy that their salvation is assured, that they are already saved, which is in complete contradiction to St. Paul's teaching that we must run the race to the very end. They believe they have no need of repentance. And of course, repentance was the first call of Jesus in his earthly ministry. They believe that because they have certain thoughts about God, that this equates to faith, and therefore they are saved. This is a modern heresy. It has nothing to do with the teachings of the Church. It is completely alien to authentic Christianity. But for members of the Church, there is a distorted understanding of our salvation and a way of thinking that we can be vulnerable to. First, if we are even a little bit aware of our spiritual condition, just a little, then we will know the depth of our sin. We know how sinful we are, and we know that we are deserving of nothing but condemnation from God, that on Judgment Day we deserve hell. And seeing the depth of our sin, seeing what we deserve, members of the Church can sometimes fall into despair. They can become utterly pessimistic about Judgment Day and their own place in eternity and how they will be judged. Now, this is a temptation that we must reject. It's absolutely necessary that we reject this temptation to despair. To encourage us, let us remember Jesus encountering the rich young man in the 19th chapter of the Gospel of St. Matthew. The rich young man, first of all, approaches Jesus and calls him good. But Jesus rebukes him, not because Jesus isn't good, but because he recognizes that the young man approaches him as a human teacher and calls him good. Jesus makes it clear, if you approach him thinking him good, but don't accept his divinity, you are in error. So all those in the world who claim that Jesus teaches good things, but they don't believe he's God, or believe he's a

when questioned by Jesus, claims that he's kept the commandments all his life. A little like the modern-day Protestants who claim that they are saved because they think a certain way about God. Well, he believes he has kept all of the commandments. But Jesus draws him into the truth of his condition, because the rich man is very wealthy, and the possessions that he has have a kind of tyranny over him. But more than this, if he claims to have kept the commandments, then he will have loved his neighbor as himself. How can any rich man say he has loved his neighbor as himself if his neighbor goes hungry? That is not love. And Jesus draws it out of him and says, go, sell everything you have, give it to the poor. And the young man leaves disheartened. And in response to this, he turns to the disciples and Jesus says, it is so difficult for a rich man to enter the kingdom of heaven, more difficult than a camel to pass through the eye of a needle. We don't need to concern ourselves whether he meant a little camel or the great ropes that may be referred to as a camel. The point is the difficulty of the rich entering heaven. And the disciples turn to him and say, who then can be saved? Who then can be saved? They ask this question not out of concern for themselves. They have abandoned their jobs, their fishermen, their fishing nets and their boats and their offices and work. They have made themselves poor to follow Jesus. And yet they say, who then can be saved? Because they are full of concern for other people. And Jesus says to them, with man it is impossible. With God, all things are possible. And this is what Orthodox Christians must hear when tempted to fall into despair, when tempted by this distortion about salvation. Because our salvation is not dependent on our sinfulness, on our weakness. We must not gauge our salvation by our weakness, but by the power and love of God. This is what we must base our hope in, not what we have done, for anything that we have done will be as dirty rags. When we see our sinfulness, when we recognize our weakness, we know we have nothing to offer to God. But we must hold on to hope, hope that is based on nothing but the mercy and love of God, nothing that we can do or have done. We must be like the tax collector standing beside the Pharisee, who goes before God, knowing he is a sinner. Not in false humility, he knows he is a sinner. And yet he approaches God, and he leaves justified, because God accepts him in his repentance and his humility. And we must have humility before God, recognizing what we truly are, the sinful creature we are, deserving of condemnation. Christ calls us to repent. And when we fall, when we fail to repent, when we fail to keep the commandments, to get back up and begin again. St. Anthony of the Desert famously said, every day I begin again. Looking back on my previous day, I know I failed to keep God's commandments, failed to be the creature he created me to be, and I begin again. St. Anthony, who lived in the cave and prayed continuously, he wouldn't have been sinning with words or actions, and yet he knew what a sinner he was, began again every day. How much more then should we, not just every day, but every hour, every moment, moment by moment, we must enter into a condition of continuous repentance, a continuous attempt of seeking God's mercy and beginning again. This must be the condition of our life as Christians. St. Silouan the Athenite says to us, we must keep one foot in hell, but never lose hope. One foot in hell because we know what we are. We know we deserve to be condemned, but hope because God loves us and offers us mercy and forgiveness. We must be aware of our sins in order to repent.

0: We must humble ourselves before God, but never despair. Never fall into the temptation of despair. Never lose hope in God's mercy and love. The apostles were charged by Christ to carry this message into the world, a fallen, broken world of pain, of isolation, of fear, of sinfulness, of broken creatures who turn their back on God continuously, who fail to love. And when we see ourselves in this way and recognize the truth of ourselves, let us remember why the gospel is good news.
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0: Matters, empowering marriages and families in the faith. The Center for Family Care, a ministry of the Greek Orthodox Archdiocese, nurtures and empowers families, helping them navigate the joys and challenges of life. Its ministry focuses on equipping families to apply the teachings and practices of the Orthodox faith to every dimension of their lives. This podcast will feature interviews, reflections, book reviews, and narratives that will encourage dialogue and strengthen families.
1: Hello, everyone. I'm Presbyteria Carrie Pappas, the coordinator for clergy and seminary and couple care for the Department of Marriage and Family Ministry of the Greek Orthodox Archdiocese of America. Today, I have the distinct privilege to visit with Father Nicholas Delaveris and Adriana Markov, the team behind the St. Anastasia Fellowship. Adriana is a licensed clinical counselor who brings her clinical experience and a background in public communications to her role as program manager, while Father Nicholas provides a profound blend of pastoral leadership and over a decade of hands-on experience in addiction counseling. I look forward to learning more about their work, which combines clinical best practices with Orthodox spiritual life for families navigating addiction and recovery and healing. And I'm hopeful that what they offer today will benefit not only families navigating addiction, but all of us in the body of Christ who seek to understand addiction better and walk beside our brothers and sisters in community. Welcome, Father Nicholas and Adriana. It's really good to have you both here.
2: Thank you, Presbyteria.
3: Thank you, Presbyteria. Thanks for having us.
1: I'd like to start just by asking you, tell me a little bit about the St. Anastasia Fellowship, what it's all about, how it began, and where it's heading.
2: So I think, you know, this definitely began out of a strong desire to bring some sort of addictions ministry to the church. I think we've seen over the last couple decades that there's definitely a formation of this that has been taking place. And a lot of that work, I think, has been done through kind of the, we'll call it like the baptizing of some of the things that are already available out there through like the 12-step programs, and then even just kind of trying to doing some integration of some best clinical practices and kind of trying to, again, translate those using Orthodox language and Orthodox practice, but to form something that is authentically Orthodox in the way of using the resources that we have already available to us within the church. This is really kind of what the intention was behind forming a fellowship that is, again, serving strictly the addictions population. I essentially began this journey back in seminary and had a tremendous amount of help along the way. A lot of great mentors, a lot of people who were holding my hand, kind of guiding me, hey, check this out. Hey, have you heard of this? Look at this saint, look at this text, look at this example of what we have displayed, even just within the formation of the early church. And we see kind of something along the lines of like a support group, and I think the way of what we now refer to as sort of like a confessional community that formed within the early church, where you literally have like public confessions taking place. And I think it's a lot less scandalizing when we think about those in terms of what we consider support groups, as opposed to what we would consider, you know, oh, well, this is like a public confession, which, again, you know, there's an incredible healing element when we're able to share our suffering with one another. And so that was something also that I wanted to be able to do with this group, was to have it be something that was reflective of the church. And one mentor in particular had pointed out early on that the best way to do that is by not excluding anybody. Sure. And it took some time for me to figure out exactly what was meant by that. But, you know, I think sometimes we become so population specific that we end up kind of creating these like little cul-de-sacs of suffering.
1: Yes.
2: Right. Yeah. And I don't know that, again, that that's necessarily a bad thing when we're talking about just a community of individuals who are suffering from the same thing. But I can understand also how that can seem a little bit exclusive, which is to say that you're not invited to participate if you're not suffering in a specific mm-hmm. kind of way. And so beginning from this place of saying, let's start with a broad brush and say, not just people who are suffering from addiction or suffering from a specific type of addiction, but anybody who suffers at the hands of addiction, which inclusive of friends and family as well.
1: And really the entire community, because if the hand is suffering, you know, the foot is also suffering. So we all suffer in community with one another and struggle in community. So this is really about the whole body of Christ, not just those who have addictions and their friends and their close families and loved ones, but really the entire body of Christ. That's what I'm hearing you say.
2: Totally and absolutely. And that is why, you know, before even trying to form any sort of curriculum for a support group or what sort of material we would be kind of handling here, it made perfect sense to me to begin with just a church service that's dedicated. And again, I received through a tremendous inheritance from one of my former proistamini, the supplicatory canon or the paraklesi service to St. Anastasia, the pharmacologist. And the language that was specific within this paraklesis was written for the addictions in particular. The language that we originally had was actually very specific to even substance abuse. But we've now taken that language, and through the efforts of a couple different contributors, we've been able to create a text that's, again, a little bit more inclusive to all addictions. Mm-hmm. But again, starting with that paraklesis service and starting by just praying that paraklesis service on a regular basis is really how this all began. And within the formation of new groups, that's basically become our common practice, is that before even trying to identify a facilitator for a support group, or before even having somebody take our training to become a facilitator, we say, you know, start with just the paraklesis. Let St. Anastasia begin her work within the community, because what we find is that there's something totally and completely innocuous about showing up to a paraklesis service versus showing up to a support group, right? Which is to say that, you know, I can come forward with my list of names that I want prayed for, and I don't have to worry too much about why I'm bringing that list of names to the priest, right, to have them prayed for. And so, again, guided, I think, very much by St. Anastasia herself, we were able to put together a curriculum that is very much based out of what we understand as teachings on the passions and how those passions can get wildly out of control and even just run our life. We become captive to the passions, as St. Philotheos puts it. And so this curriculum becomes kind of the basis for our support groups. And I think, again, from there, we have essentially the formation of St. Anastasia Fellowship. It's hard to do in kind of like a canned way of kind of describing all of this. Mm-hmm. So I tell people, I don't really need an elevator ride. I need a couple escalators, but I hope that encapsulates it a little bit.
1: It does. And it's a real model for all ministries in the church to be grounded in prayer and to always begin with prayer, whether it's a more formal worship service, which you have found that beautifully fits this ministry, or whether it's some other form of communal prayer. But it's a model for all ministries in the life of the church that I think we can all take away. So tell me a little bit about this recent launch of the training program in October, and now with the grant that I believe you've received from Leadership 100, that you've been able to expand some and begin to have a broader presence nationally with this ministry?
3: Sure. So last October, His Eminence Archbishop Elpidio Foros was able to recognize National Substance Abuse Prevention Month. And during that time, in addition to calling parishes kind of through this call to action to start a Paraclesis Sin Anastasia, witnessing that addiction is something that is very prevalent within our communities, to look towards the fellowship for prayer and support. And what that support looks like can be carried out through our training program to be able to create peer-based support groups. So that training is twofold. It's very accessible. That consists of both a training on how to facilitate a peer-based support group, together with how to implement and carry out the curriculum in those groups together. We were, I think, so grateful to be able to launch that. And on behalf of the facilitators that we're working with right now, all over the country, receiving their feedback on how these materials are being received within their groups, and being able to integrate that feedback as we continue to be able to look at the needs of specific communities and how we can better support them.
1: How do you navigate the barrier of shame around addiction? And I'm thinking specifically more in the Greek Archdiocese, but also within other cultures, Mideastern cultures, shame of, you know, the appearance of the family not being perfect, that there's something amiss, and then for people to actually come forth to be part of this ministry with that shame that surrounds it and not wanting to be known.
3: That's a really great question. I want to offer an insight that I have personally, and I definitely want to hear what Father Nicholas has to say about this. But as someone who comes from an ethnic background and a clinician myself, I find that the Orthodox approach, understanding, and path towards healing addiction is very welcoming and healing. So a big part of our fellowship is educating on that. And I think in these touch points, we've been able to access our communities and let them know that, you know, we've been in the, our church fathers have been, as Father shared, in the addiction landscape for a very long time, and that we do have a path forward, I think automatically allows some type of willingness or turning towards a yes, but that yes also comes with having to allow Christ into this healing that I think, unfortunately, is missed in other paths towards recovery. Not to say that they don't work, but our approach is very much centered on Christ, you know, turning towards Christ in this point of trouble to be able to intercede for us and start that journey of healing.
2: Yeah, well said, Adriana. I don't know that I could have too much to add. I would just say that, you know, one of the things that we try and model ourselves after, especially within this kind of notion of self-disclosure, is what we see taking place within the sacrament of confession, right? And so it's really, what is heavy upon your heart? That's what we want you to be able to bring forward and share with the group. And that doesn't always mean coming forward immediately and self-identifying as an addict, right? Or being in a place where you're even able to identify where addiction is in your family. But just being able to come to that group and to be able to say, you know, I'm struggling right now. I don't know exactly if I'm able to muster up the strength to say what it is exactly that I'm struggling from. And that's totally acceptable, right? Mm-hmm. And something that's highly encouraged from the very beginning with all of our facilitators, that there is by no means a need to self-disclose to the group as why you're there. Mm-hmm. Just being there, we know that you're seeking something. And we also know that this is, as they say, a bit of a slow burn, right? And it's something that I think we come to a place of desiring to share that with others, as opposed to being kind of pushed into it.
1: What I'm hearing is you're seeking to provide sacred spaces for people to enter into. You welcome them into that. You offer the hospitality of Christ, and you and the facilitators offer themselves and a spirit of openness and vulnerability, which then can lead to people's hearts and mouths opening and sharing and toward healing. Yeah, these are sacred spaces. It's a beautiful thing you're doing. So let's, without anything more, enter into the heart of what our department is about, and that's marriage and family, and to really focus in now on addiction within a family system, how it impacts the person who is struggling with addiction, how it may impact the marriage, how it may impact the family system, and then moving toward healing. And first, before we jump into that, how does addiction impact the spouse of the addict, the marriage, family life? A brief definition that you tend to work with when it comes to addiction, so we're all on the same page, understanding how you present what addiction is. Because I'm sure there are a whole lot of different definitions of addiction in the virtual world as well as in the real world.
3: Yeah, absolutely. And I would guide listeners back to the podcast Father Nicholas did with Father Alex Gussetti's back in
1: 2023.
3: April of 23, yes. Yes. But overall, this overarching idea that is relevant to the fellowship and how we think about addiction and lay a path forward towards healing is that it's complex. This affliction occurs within the body and soul, so psyche and soma. And that manifests in lots of different ways, whether that be through a substance or behavior. And then we can bridge some of the more clinical understanding concepts that we have to that. I don't know if we have the time today, but definitely that podcast is a great resource for that.
1: Okay. All right. So yeah, I do have that. It's in Family Matters for those who are listening. And all you have to do is get on Ancient Faith and you can access that through the Family Matters podcast. So thank you. All right. Let's jump into how does addiction impact first, the primary relationship in the home for those who are married, the spouse.
3: Yeah, I can start with some ideas that I have about this. I think it's important to start with understanding that it's multifaceted, again, complex, and that covers that relational aspect, most certainly that spiritual dimension, as well as psychological. I would say my experience has been in partners when someone, and we're just thinking about one person, is navigating problematic use, that attachment between the partners that is so significant is disrupted. And the effects of that can look like hypervigilance. So really being on edge, seeking dangers within the relationship and environment. And that ultimately over time leads to anxiety and depression. Over time, it's common for codependency to emerge. And what that looks like is, you know, my role as a spouse becomes tethered and my emotional stability becomes tethered to what my spouse, who is experiencing problematic use, is doing. And then I think it's easy to see from there, from this dynamic, how then emotional intimacy and trust are sadly lost and replaced by, you know, monitoring and managing crises related to use. So instead of us being able to see that marriage or relationship being this theosis or union with God, that addiction replaces really Christ at the center of that home. And it's hard to imagine the concept of one flesh when often even one present, the addict is often absent within that space, being consumed or preoccupied by whatever passion that is relevant with their use.
1: Boy, that's a good, and I like how you described it as a progression to codependency, that codependency may not happen immediately. The hypervigilance tends to come because you sense there's something wrong. And sometimes you know what it is, perhaps as the spouse, or sometimes the spouse may not even know that there's an addiction, but then it moves into codependency and really unknowingly. Is that what you're saying? Unless there's a real awareness on the part of the spouse of how this can progress and the relationship can be disrupted.
3: Sure. I think it's either, Presbytera. And I think the important thing to take away from that is the compassion that is needed in these scenarios, because it's difficult for both the one who is afflicted and the one who's witnessing their loved one, whether knowingly or unknowingly.
1: And then let's look at the family system, if there are children involved, beginning with young children in the home. And then, you know, if you've got teenagers who become aware of the behavior and they sense, I mean, our children sense when there's disruption in the marriage relationship. So then how does it impact the family system as a whole?
3: Yeah, I can offer some thoughts and what I've seen and experienced. It, again, depending on cultural norms, every family or system is different. But what we tend to see in ethnically dense families is this kind of knee-jerk reaction to hush behavior or hush culture, where we don't want to face what's going on, especially in a social realm, if that's relevant within the church community especially. But I think the most devastatingly outcome is this role reversal we see, especially with children, also known as parentification, which children take on adult responsibilities. You can imagine how natural this shift in dynamics leads to this disruption in the home that no longer feels safe. So in the absence of safety and reliance on caregivers who, you know, you can go to get your needs met, when that's replaced by instability from problematic substance use or behavior, that can lead to like these chronic states of fight or flight that often little nervous systems and bodies become adapted to. And that's for all members. That's not only for children, but that's for spouses as well. Father Nicholas, did you have anything that you would add to that?
2: No, not really. I mean, again, you've done a really beautiful job at kind of framing what we can kind of look out for within the family setting for all of this. And I would just say again, you know, to use a word, everything becomes rather disjointed, right? And so it's not just a matter of schedules being off. It's not just a matter of, well, we're not really connecting, or, you know, we're not syncing up. It really is people, you know, within this sort of suffering, especially within a family setting, they have to ultimately be left to hold their own, because it becomes this battlefield where in which, just like you had said, you know, there's no unifying factor anymore. Right. And this thing which should be uniting us, that being the faith, ultimately can be something that causes division at this point. Right. Because you are essentially having a family that is now in some way, shape or form worshiping at multiple altars. And it really is this kind of deification of a substance or of a behavior that we see taking place, where in which that power is completely and totally surrendered by that person or persons that are suffering at the hands of it. And in doing so, the children, the spouse, they're totally left kind of to figure things out on their own, which is, again, just another reason to bring it all back around, why we felt that it was so necessary for this to be able to be offered to anybody and everybody who suffers from addiction, to have, like you had said, Presbyteria, a sacred space where we can come and sort of be able to talk about this amongst others who understand it intimately, and to be able to do so in a way that's supportive, to be able to do so in a way where we're saying, we're praying for you and we're here for you. And even, you know, in some instances, it's amazing the exchanges that have taken place. I mean, Adriana has heard me mention this over and over, but I am still so impacted by it, to see the mother of a child who's suffering from a drug addiction be able to speak directly to somebody who is suffering from a drug addiction as though it is her child. It's so impactful.
1: Well, that's the body of Christ at work.
2: Yeah, absolutely.
1: You know, I think in closing, I'm going to ask you something that I did not intend to ask, but everything seems to be leading in this direction. My experience with families with addictions is it's often very difficult for the person suffering from the addiction to admit it and to seek help. So we've got a family system with a husband and a wife, maybe children, maybe not. What would your word be to the spouse who sees that there is an addiction and has tried to encourage her husband or his wife to get help and the person refuses? What would you say to that?
2: Yeah. It's going to sound harsh, but it's just the reality of the situation that at that point, they will take you down with them. And so it does have to be a little bit of a break in communion. It's absolutely necessary for the sake of the person who is trying to support, and for the sake of the person who is being supported, because ultimately that person is leaning, whether they are willing to recognize it or not. The codependent is being relied heavily upon, and it's not benefiting the person suffering from addiction at all. And so from that place, it becomes two separate journeys. And from that place, you're also able to begin the process of identifying what really is the problem, what is the issue. Because I think the other risk that you run by remaining kind of attached to somebody who's suffering from addiction and refusing to get help, at some point you're going to receive blame for that. At some point it is going to be cast upon you, and it's usually right around the time that you have completely and totally exhausted yourself and your resources that blame starts to be shifted upon you, because you're no longer providing for that addiction. And it's like I tell people oftentimes, we're in this situation, you can't look at this as the person who you fell in love with, the person who you were married to, the person who even you had children with. This is you facing an addiction. This is you facing somebody who has been completely and totally overwhelmed and held captive by that addiction. In this sort of situation, we have the same approach that we take during Great Lent, and the same approach that Christ tells to the apostles when they're unable to release the demoniac child from his possession, which is that prayer and fasting, an intentional approach here, that doing what you can do, and it no longer becomes something that you can control or have any real authority over, turning it over to God in that sort of way.
1: And releasing it and recognizing it, this is not... I'm not responsible to take care of my spouse's addiction.
2: Totally.
1: Spouses, yeah. But I have to take care of the icon, the living icon of Christ, that who I am and who Christ wants me to be in this process. I think that's what I'm hearing you say.
2: Completely. Yeah. 100%.
1: So, couple of just logistic questions. If anybody is listening to this and is somehow prompted to, gosh, I need help, or got my spouse needs help, or my father needs help, whatever, is there a direct way to contact you? If there is, I'll put it on the introduction that will be included with this broadcast on Ancient Faith. And where would you direct people to go? Are you directly available? Do they go to their parish priest first? What are your suggestions?
3: Yeah, so I think the best way to get a hold of us, and whether that's to be asked any question or specifically related to starting a podiatrist or support group in their parish, is to visit our website at stanesthesiafellowship.org. And there's a contact page there that we can respond to any type of inquiries that they have.
1: Okay, thank you. All right. There's so much more that could have been said today, and maybe we will do a part two, but I really learned a lot today. Thank you so much for taking the time and for offering from this really good work that you are doing to build the body of Christ.
2: Glory to God for all of it, Presbyteta. Thank you so much for having us.
3: Thank you.
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0: your source for Orthodox books, podcasts, videos, and more. We are Ancient Faith Ministries. 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In Painless, Blameless, and Peaceful, Orthodox Christian Reflections on Death, Dying, and Eternal Life, author and longtime parish priest, Father Stavros Akrotirianakis, shares some of his pastoral experiences, both good and bad, with families of the dying and with those who are facing death. 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
2: Today's epistle reading is from Acts, chapter 10, verse 44, through chapter 11, verse 10. While Peter was still speaking these words, the Holy Spirit fell upon all those who heard the word, and those of the circumcision who believed were astonished. As many as came with Peter, because the gift of the Holy Spirit had been poured out on the Gentiles also, for they heard them speak with tongues and magnify God. Then Peter answered, "Can anyone forbid water, that these should not be baptized, who have received the Holy Spirit just as we have?" And he commanded them to be baptized in the name of the Lord. Then they asked him to stay a few days. Now the apostles and brethren who were in Judea heard that the Gentiles had also received the word of God. And when Peter came up to Jerusalem, those of the circumcision contended with him, saying, "You went into uncircumcised men and ate with them." But Peter explained it to them in order from the beginning, saying, "I was in the city of Joppa praying, and in a trance I saw a vision, an object descending like a great sheet, let down from heaven by four corners, and it came to me. When I observed it intently and considered, I saw four-footed animals of the earth, wild beasts, creeping things, and birds of the air. And I heard a voice saying to me, 'Rise, Peter, kill and eat.' But I said, 'Not so, Lord, for nothing common or unclean has at any time entered my mouth.' But the voice answered me again from heaven, 'What God has cleansed, you must not call common.' Now this was done three times, and all were drawn up again into heaven." In speaking about the significance of baptism, St. Cyril of Jerusalem writes, "For since a person is of twofold nature, soul and body, the purification also is twofold, the one incorporeal for the incorporeal part, and the other bodily for the body. The water cleanses the body, and the Spirit seals the soul, that we may draw near to God, having our hearts sprinkled by the Spirit, and our body washed with pure water. Neither does he who is baptized with water, but not found worthy of the Spirit, receive the grace in perfection. Nor, if a person is virtuous in his deeds, but receives not the seal by water, shall he enter into the kingdom of heaven. A bold saying, but not mine, for it is Jesus who has declared it, and here is the proof of the statement from Holy Scripture. Cornelius was a just man, who was honored with a vision of angels, and had set up his prayers and alms deeds as a good memorial before God in heaven. Peter came, and the Spirit was poured out on them that believed, and they spoke with other tongues, and prophesied. And after the grace of the Spirit, the scripture says that Peter commanded them to be baptized in the name of Jesus Christ, in order that the soul having been born again by faith, the body also might, by the water, partake of the grace. Today's Gospel reading is from St. John, chapter 8, verses 21 through 30. Then Jesus said to them again, I am going away, and will die in your sin. Where I go, you cannot come. So the Jews said, Will he kill himself, because he says, Where I go, you cannot come? And he said to them, You are from beneath, I am from above. You are of this world. I am not of this world. Therefore, I said to you that you will die in your sins, for if you do not believe that I am he, you will die in your sins. Then they said to him, Who are you? And Jesus said to them, Just what I have been saying to you from the beginning. I have many things to say and to judge concerning you, but he who sent me is true, and I speak to the world those things which I heard from him. They did not understand that he spoke to them of the Father. Then Jesus said to them, When you lift up the Son of Man, then you will know that I am he, and that I do nothing of myself. But as my Father taught me, I speak these things. And he who sent me is with me. The Father has not left me alone, for I always do those things that please him. As he spoke these words, many believed in him. Jesus said to the Jews who did not believe in him that they were from below. It is important to remember that as believers, we are no longer from below, but we are born from above. St. Clement of Alexandria writes, We are those who bear about with us in this living and moving image of our human nature, the likeness of God. It is a likeness that lives with us, takes counsel with us, associates with us, is a guest with us, feels with us, and feels for us. We have become a consecrated offering to God for Christ's sake. We are the chosen generation, the royal priesthood, the holy nation, the peculiar people who once were not a people, but are now the people of God. We are those who, according to John, are not of those who are beneath, but have learned all from him who came from above, who have come to understand the dispensation of God, who have learned to walk in newness of life.
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2: As children chosen by God, we are born from above. 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To him be glory in the Church, by Christ Jesus, to all generations, forever and ever. Amen.
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1: Welcome to the Daily Orthodox Scriptures. I'm Father Alexis, and we are reading through the Scriptures each day of the year using the Orthodox Study Bible. Our readings today will be from Fourth Kingdoms, chapters 1 through 3, Psalm 105, verses 1 through 15, Proverbs chapter 23, verses 1 through 5, and Luke chapter 24, verses 1 through 35. Today we will begin a new book, the Fourth Book of the Kingdoms. As you know, the Orthodox Study Bible Old Testament is a translation of the Greek Septuagint. Most English translations today are from the Hebrew Masoretic text, so there are a few differences. One is in the name of the books. So in the Septuagint, we have First through Fourth Kingdoms, and we are starting Fourth Kingdoms today. In the Masoretic text, these same four books are First and Second Samuel and First and Second Kings. Our book today, Fourth Kingdoms, would be equivalent to 2 Kings in many English Bibles. That's just a little reminder. So the fourth book of Kingdoms continues where 3 Kingdoms left off. Now you remember the great leader Moses, and then he is followed by Joshua, and then we come to the era of leaders known as the Judges, and then with the end of the Judges, the new leaders are the kings, mainly Saul, then David, then Solomon. And after King Solomon, the kingdom of Israel is split into Israel in the north and Judah in the south. Two different kingdoms with different kings. So in our book today, the fourth book of Kingdoms, we are continuing the story of the kings of these two kingdoms, Israel in the north and Judah in the south. Judah traces its lineage back to Solomon and David. Israel traces its lineage back to Jeroboam. Tradition says that 1st and 2nd Kingdoms were written by Samuel the prophet, and that 3rd and 4th Kingdoms were written by Jeremiah the prophet. It also is likely that there were other editors that had their hand in the authorship, with various editions included occasionally. Let's begin. The Fourth Book of the Kingdoms, chapters 1 through 3. After the death of Ahab, Moab reneged on its covenant with Israel. Now Ahaziah fell through the lattice of his upper room in Samaria and was injured. He sent messengers telling them, "Go inquire of Baal-zebub, god of Ekron, whether I shall recover from this injury." And they went to inquire of him. But the angel of the Lord said to Elijah the Tishbite, "Arise, go and meet the messengers of Ahaziah the king of Samaria, and say to them, 'Is it because there is no God in Israel that you are going to inquire of Baal-zebub, god of Ekron?' 'This is not true,' says the Lord, 'and you shall not come down from the bed to which you have gone up, but you shall surely die.'" So Elijah went and told them. When the messengers returned to the king, he asked them, "Why did you return?" They said to him, "A man came up to meet us and said to us, 'Go return to the king who sent you and say to him, Thus says the Lord, is it because there is no God in Israel that you are going to inquire of Baal-zebub, god of Ekron? This is not true. You shall not come down from the bed to which you have gone up, but you shall surely die.' Then the king said to them, 'What were the distinguishing marks of the man who came up to meet you and told you these words?' They answered him, 'A hairy man wearing a leather belt around his waist.' And he said, 'It is Elijah the Tishbite.' Then the king sent to him a captain of 50 with his 50 men. So he went up to him, and there was Elijah sitting on the top of a hill. And he spoke to him, 'Man of God, the king summoned you, come down.' Elijah answered and said to the captain of 50, 'If I am a man of God, then fire will come down from heaven and consume you and your 50 men. And fire came down from heaven and consumed the captain of 50 and his 50. Then the king again sent to him another captain of 50 with his 50 men. He answered and said to him, Man of God, the king said, come down quickly. So Elijah answered and spoke to him, If I am a man of God, fire will come down from heaven and consume you and your 50 men. The fire of God came down from heaven and consumed him and his 50. Then the king sent yet a third captain of 50 with his 50 men. The third captain of 50 went up and came and fell on his knees before Elijah and pleaded with him and said to him, Man of God, please let my life and the life of these 50 servants of yours be precious in your sight. Look, fire came down from heaven and burned up the first two captains of 50s with their 50s, but let my life now be precious in your sight. The angel of the Lord said to Elijah, Go down with him, do not be afraid of him. So he arose and went down with him to the king. Then Elijah spoke to him and said, Thus says the Lord, Why did you send captains with 50 messengers to inquire? It shall not be so. You shall not come down from the bed to which you have gone up, but you shall surely die. So he died according to the word of the Lord which Elijah spoke. Now the rest of the acts Ahaziah did, are these not written in the books of the chronicles of the kings of Israel? Jehoram, the son of Ahab, reigned over Israel in Samaria 12 years, beginning in the 18th year of Jehoshaphat, king of Judah. He did evil before the Lord, but not as his brothers, nor as his mother. He removed the pillars of Baal, which his father made, and broke them into pieces. Nevertheless, he was joined to the sins of the house of Jeroboam, which caused Israel to sin. He did not remove himself from them. The Lord in anger was furious against the house of Ahab. As the time came to be for the Lord to take up Elijah into heaven by a whirlwind, Elijah and Elisha went from Gilgal. Then Elijah said to Elisha, Stay here, please, for the Lord sent me to Bethel. But Elisha said, As the Lord lives, and as your soul lives, I will not leave you. So they went to Bethel. Now the sons of the prophets of Bethel came out to Elisha and said to him, Do you know that this day the Lord will take away your master from over your head? And he said, I know. Please be silent. Then Elijah said to him, Elisha, stay here, please, for the Lord sent me to Jericho. But he said, As the Lord lives and as your soul lives, I will not leave you. And they went to Jericho. Now the sons of the prophets in Jericho came to Elisha and said to him, Do you know that this day the Lord will take away your master from over your head? So he answered, I know, please be silent. Then Elijah said to him, Stay here, please, for the Lord sent me on to the Jordan. But Elisha said, As the Lord lives, and as your soul lives, I will not leave you. So both of them went on. 50 men of the sons of the prophets went and stood facing them at a distance, while the two of them stood by the Jordan. Now Elijah took his mantle, rolled it up, and struck the water. The water divided this way and that, and the two of them crossed on dry ground. So it was that during the time they crossed over, Elijah said to Elisha, Ask what I may do for you before I am taken away from you. Elisha said, Please let a double portion of your spirit be upon me. So Elijah said, You have asked a hard thing. If you see me when I am taken up from you, it shall be so for you, and if not, it shall not be so. Thus it came to be, as they walked and continued to talk, behold, a chariot of fire appeared with horses of fire, and the fire separated them one from the other, and Elijah was taken up into heaven by a whirlwind. Then Elisha saw it and cried out, Father, O Father, the chariot of Israel and its horsemen. He saw Elijah no more, and he took hold of his own clothes and tore them into two pieces. Then he raised Elijah's mantle, which fell from Elijah and upon Elisha. And Elisha returned and stood on the bank of the river Jordan. He took Elijah's mantle, which had fallen upon him, and struck the water, but it did not divide. Then he said, "Where is the Lord God of Elijah himself?" And he struck the water again, and it divided this way and that. So Elisha crossed over. When the sons of the prophets in Jericho met him and saw him, they said, "The spirit of Elijah rests on Elisha." And they came to meet him and bowed to the ground before him. They said to him, "Look, there are 50 men of power with your servants. Please let them go and search for your master, lest perhaps the spirit of the Lord took him up and cast him into the Jordan, or onto one of the mountains, or onto one of the hills." Elisha said, "Send no one." But they urged him till he was ashamed, and he said, "Send them." They sent 50 men and searched for 3 days, but did not find him. They came back to where Elisha stayed in Jericho, and he said to them, "Did I not say to you, do not go?" Then the men of the city said to Elisha, "Behold, as my lord can see, this city is a pleasant place to live, but the water is bad, and the ground is barren." So Elisha said, "Bring me a new water pitcher and put salt in it." So they brought it to him. Then he went out to the spring of the waters and cast salt into it and said, "Thus says the Lord, I have healed these waters. From them there shall no longer be death or barrenness." So the water was healed by the word Elisha spoke, and so it remains today. From there he went up to Bethel. Along the way, some young boys came from the city who continued teasing him by saying, "Go up, Baldy, go up." So Elisha turned around and stared at them. He then cursed them in the name of the Lord, and 2 female bears came out of the woods and mauled 42 of the boys. From there he went to Mount Carmel, and from there he returned to Samaria. Jehoram, the son of Ahab, became king over Israel in the 18th year of Jehoshaphat, king of Judah.

Ahab died, the king of Moab rebelled against the king of Israel. So King Jehoram went out of Samaria at that time and inspected all Israel. Then he went and sent to Jehoshaphat, king of Judah, saying, "The king of Moab rebelled against me. Will you go with me to fight against Moab?" And he said, "I will go. I am as you are, my people as your people, my horses as your horses." Then he said, "Which way shall we go up?" And he answered, "By way of the desert of Edom." So the king of Israel went with the king of Judah and the king of Edom. And this roundabout march took them 7 days to complete. There was no water for the army or for the animals that went with them. And the king of Israel said, "Alas, that the Lord should call these three kings together only to deliver them into the hand of Moab." But Jehoshaphat said, "Is there no prophet of the Lord here, that we may inquire of the Lord by him?" So one of the servants of the king of Israel answered and said, "Elisha, the son of Shaphat, who poured water on Elijah's hands, is here." And Jehoshaphat said, "He has the word of the Lord." So the king of Israel and Jehoshaphat and the king of Edom went down to him. Elisha said to the king of Israel, "What have I to do with you? Go to the prophets of your father." But the king of Israel said to him, "No, has the Lord called these three kings together to deliver them into the hands of Moab?" And Elisha said, "As the Lord of hosts lives, before whom I stand, surely, were it not that I regard the presence of Jehoshaphat, king of Judah, I would not look at you nor see you. But now bring me a harpist." When the harpist played, the hand of the Lord came upon him, and he said, "Thus says the Lord, fill this valley with ditches. For thus says the Lord, you shall not see wind, nor shall you see rain, yet that valley shall be filled with water, so that you, your beasts, and your cattle may drink. And this is easy in the eyes of the Lord. Then I will deliver Moab into your hand. Thus you shall attack every fortified city. You shall cut down every good tree. You shall stop up every spring of water and ruin every good piece of land with stones." Now when the grain offering was offered in the morning, behold, water came up from the direction of Edom, and the land was filled with water. All the Moabites heard that the kings had come up to wage war against them. All those being able to bear armor and older uttered loud cries and stood at the border. The Moabites rose early in the morning when the sun was shining on the water. They saw the water on the other side being as red as blood. So they said, "This is blood. The kings have surely struck swords and have killed one another. Now, Moab, to the spoils." They entered the camp of Israel, and Israel rose and smote Moab, and they fled before them. They pursued them and killed the Moabites as they went. They razed the cities, and each man threw a stone on every good piece of land and filled it. They stopped every spring, cut down all the good trees, leaving only the stones of the wall, and they pulled down the sling throwers that surrounded them and broke them. When the king of Moab saw that the battle was too fierce for him, he took 700 men with him who drew swords to break through to the king of Edom, but they could not. Then he took his firstborn son, who would rule in his place, and up against the wall they offered him up as a burnt offering. Then a great remorse came upon Israel, and they departed from him and turned back toward their land. Psalm 105, verses 1 through 15. Give thanks to the Lord, for he is good, for his mercy endures forever. Who shall tell the mighty deeds of the Lord? Who shall make all his praises heard? Blessed are those who keep his judgment and do righteousness at all times. Remember us, O Lord, because of the good will of your people. Visit us with your salvation, so as to see it in the goodness of your chosen ones.
so as to be glad with the joy of your nation, so as to praise you in the

0: midst of your inheritance. We sinned with our fathers. We committed lawlessness. We acted wrongfully. Our fathers did not understand your wonders in Egypt. They did not remember the multitude of your mercy, but rebelled when they went up to the Red Sea. But he saved them because of his name, so they might know his power. And he rebuked the Red Sea, and it was dried up. And he led them in the sea as though it were a desert. He saved them from the hands of those who hated them, and redeemed them from the hand of the enemy. So the water covered those who afflicted them. There was not one left among them. Then they believed his words and sang his praise. They were quick to forget his works. They did not wait for his counsel, and they desired exceedingly in the desert, and tempted God in a waterless place. So he gave them their request and fully satisfied their souls. Proverbs chapter 23, verses 1 through 5. If you sit down to dine at a table of princes, understand carefully the things put before you, and apply your hand, knowing you should prepare certain things. And if you are insatiable, do not desire its delicacies, for these things belong to a false life. If you are poor, do not measure yourself with a rich man, but keep away from this in your thinking. If you fix your eye on him, he will disappear, for wings like an eagle's are prepared for him, and he returns to the house of his master. Luke chapter 24, verses 1 through 35. Now on the first day of the week, very early in the morning, they and certain other women with them came to the tomb bringing the spices which they had prepared. But they found the stone rolled away from the tomb. Then they went in and did not find the body of the Lord Jesus. And it happened, as they were greatly perplexed about this, that behold, two men stood by them in shining garments. Then, as they were afraid and bowed their faces to the earth, they said to them, "Why do you seek the living among the dead? He is not here, but is risen. Remember how he spoke to you while he was still in Galilee, saying, 'The Son of Man must be delivered into the hands of sinful men, and be crucified, and the third day rise again.' And they remembered his words. Then they returned from the tomb and told all these things to the 11 and to all the rest. It was Mary Magdalene, Joanna, Mary the mother of James, and the other women with them who told these things to the apostles. And their words seemed to them like idle tales, and they did not believe them. But Peter arose and ran to the tomb, and stooping down, he saw the linen cloths lying by themselves, and he departed, marveling to himself at what had happened. Now behold, two of them were traveling that same day to a village called Emmaus, which was 7 miles from Jerusalem. And they talked together of all these things which had happened. So it was, while they conversed and reasoned, that Jesus himself drew near and went with them. But their eyes were restrained, so that they did not know him. And he said to them, "What kind of conversation is this that you have with one another as you walk and are sad?" Then one of them, whose name was Cleopas, answered and said to him, "Are you the only stranger in Jerusalem, and have you not known the things which happened there in these days?" And he said to them, "What things?" So they said to him, "The things concerning Jesus of Nazareth, who was a prophet, mighty in deed and word before God and all the people, and how the chief priests and our rulers delivered him to be condemned to death and crucified him. But we were hoping that it was he who was going to redeem Israel. Indeed, besides all this, today is the third day since these things happened. Yes, and certain women of our company who arrived at the tomb early astonished us when they did not find his body, they came saying that they had also seen a vision of angels who said he was alive. And certain of those who were with us went to the tomb and found it just as the women had said, but him they did not see. Then he said to them, O foolish ones and slow of heart to believe in all that the prophets have spoken, ought not the Christ to have suffered these things and to enter into his glory? And beginning at Moses and all the prophets, he expounded to them in all the scriptures the things concerning himself. Then they drew near to the village where they were going, and he indicated that he would have gone farther, but they constrained him, saying, Abide with us, for it is toward evening, and the day is far spent. And he went in to stay with them. Now it came to pass, as he sat at the table with them, that he took bread, blessed, and broke it, and gave it to them. Then their eyes were opened, and they knew him, and he vanished from their sight. And they said to one another, Did not our heart burn within us while he talked with us on the road, and while he opened the scriptures to us? So they rose up that very hour and returned to Jerusalem, and found the 11 and those who were with them gathered together, saying, The Lord is risen indeed, and has appeared to Simon. And they told about the things that had happened on the road, and how he was known to them in the breaking of the bread. As we approach the end of Luke's gospel, we see the risen Christ. He appeared to two men on the road to Emmaus. They didn't recognize him until he had broken bread with them. There's something very interesting here. The words used in this passage are the same words used at the Last Supper. He took, he blessed, he broke, and he gave. The same four verbs. And so the church has seen this passage as a Eucharistic passage. And it was in the breaking of the bread that they recognized Jesus. And before all this, they discussed the scriptures, and Jesus showed them what was written in the Old Testament, in the books that we've been reading, and how they're to be read in such a way that we see that it's about Jesus. And in a way, this was a liturgy, starting with the scriptures and their explanation, and then moving toward communion, taking, blessing, breaking, and giving. And it's in this communion that they recognize Jesus. So at first they recognize Jesus in the reading of the scriptures, and then they recognize Jesus is actually fully present with them in the breaking of the bread. What a beautiful image. And we have the same thing during the Divine Liturgy. And the joy that they felt afterwards, they said, Did not our heart burn within us while he talked with us on the road and while he opened the scriptures to us? Imagine if we felt that way following liturgy. If after the dismissal, we were filled with the presence of the Lord, hearts burning within us. That can happen when we recognize Christ is in our midst during the liturgy and strive to put away other cares so that we can attend to the only thing that really matters. I pray that we recognize the presence of the Lord in the reading of the scriptures, and as our country begins to open up and we're beginning to be able to once again come to our churches, recognize him also in the Eucharist, as well as in the people we meet. The easy folks, as well as the difficult folks, and that our hearts burn within us at his presence. I'm Father Alexis, and remember, Christ is in our midst.
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0: This is Daily Orthodox Scriptures for Kids with Father Alexis Corey. We're glad you're with us for this journey.
1: Welcome. I'm Father Alexis, and we are going to be reading through the Bible together. And I've got some friends that will be helping us. So let's get started.
2: Look who's here, all our Daily Orthodox Scriptures for Kids listeners. Awesome! Episode 314, by the way. And Ellie is here too. Hey, Ellie, what's our chapter? And our verses?
3: Luke chapter 14.
2: And the verses?
3: Verses 15 to 24.
2: Terrific! Let's get started.
3: Now, when one of those who sat at the table with him heard these things, he said to him, "Blessed is he who shall eat bread in the kingdom of God." Then he said to him, "A certain man gave a great supper and invited many, and sent his servants at supper time to say to those who were invited, 'Come, for all things are now ready.' But they all with one accord began to make excuses. He first said to him, 'I have bought a piece of ground, and I must go and see it. I ask you to have me excused.' And another said, 'I have bought 5 yoke of oxen, and I am going to test them. I ask you to have me excused.' Still another said, 'I have married a wife, and therefore I cannot come.' So that servant came and reported these things to his master. Then the master of the house, being angry, said to his servant, 'Go out quickly into the streets and lanes of the city and bring in here the poor and the maimed and the lame and the blind.' And the servant said, 'Master, it is done as you commanded.' And still there was room. Then the master said to the servant, 'Go out into the highways and hedges and compel them to come in, that my house may be filled. For I say to you that none of those men who were invited shall taste my supper.'"
2: Thank you, Ellie. Jesus told the story about a man giving a great supper, where the ones who were invited didn't want to come. They had all sorts of excuses. I guess people just didn't think that the special invitation was all that special. They were busy. They had other things to do. Jesus told this story because people can sometimes think that God's kingdom is like that. We've all been invited to be part of God's kingdom. But sometimes people forget. They forget that they are part of the kingdom of God. They forget that when they are part of God's kingdom, they ought to act in a certain way. They get busy with all sorts of things that they can forget all about God's kingdom and His commandments. People get distracted, and that can happen to all of us at times. We need to remember that God's invitation is the most important invitation of our lives. If we remember we are part of God's kingdom, it will help us with all the other things in our life as well. So thanks, Ellie, for reading. I'm Father Alexis. And remember, Christ is in our midst.
3: He is and forever shall be.
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0: Our saint of the day is the holy apostle and evangelist John the theologian. The apostle's main commemoration is September 26. Today is commemorated a miracle that took place at his grave every year on this date in Ephesus. The apostle reposed when he was more than 100 years old. He was the only one of the apostles not to die a martyr. Knowing that his death approached, he took 7 of his disciples and told them to dig a grave in the form of a cross. He then lay down in the grave and died, and was buried by his disciples. When the faithful later opened his grave, they found it to be empty. But on this date every year, a fine powder called manna by the people poured forth from the grave and was used by the faithful for healing of ailments of body and soul. The saint of the day can be found at www.abamoses.com and is a regular feature of Ancient Faith Radio.
1: Come and study the Holy Scriptures with us as Father Stephen DeYoung teaches verse by verse on the podcast, The Whole Counsel of God. Father Stephen holds a PhD in biblical studies and is an Orthodox priest serving at Archangel Gabriel Orthodox Church in Lafayette, Louisiana.
2: So we will go ahead and get started. We're going to get started in just a moment. We're going to be picking up in Exodus chapter 32. Fair warning, things are about to take a downturn, as you'll know when you read the heading to chapter 32. Where we've been, to briefly sort of catch us up, is we just spent several Bible studies going through material related to the tabernacle that was revealed to Moses while he's on top of Mount Sinai. So he's on top of Mount Sinai in the presence of God, conversing with God, but also in the presence of God in the sense of being within the heavenly sanctuary where the worship of God takes place. And from that, he gets these instructions to build the tabernacle, the sanctuary on earth, as an image of the heavenly sanctuary that he entered into when he entered into God's presence. And so we had all the description of all the various accoutrements, the tent itself, the altar of incense, the altar of burnt offering, all those things. We had the high priest and priest vestments described, the ordination of the high priest and the priest, all the things relating to the tabernacle and all those rules. And when we finished off last time, at the very end of it, was God's promise to Moses that he would send his spirit, the Holy Spirit, the Spirit of God, to fill certain craftsmen and worksmen, to inspire them to be able to do the craftsmanship, the artisanship needed to create this tabernacle. So all seems well up to this point. I know, you know, you can't spoil the Bible. Everybody kind of knows what's going to happen now. But and the key thing is Moses has been up there for 40 days. So more than a month. He's been up there on top of the mountain. And remember when he left, he kind of left Aaron in charge down below at the base of the mountain. So now, as we start chapter 32, Moses is going to return and see what's going on with the people of Israel and Aaron and how things are going. So unless we have any leftover comments or questions or reminiscences about Episcopalianism, we will go ahead and pick up at the beginning of Exodus chapter 32, verse 1. Now when the people saw that Moses delayed coming down from the mountain, the people gathered against Aaron and said to him, "Rise up and make us gods that shall go before us. As for Moses, the man who brought us up from the land of Egypt, we do not know what has become of him." So let's be clear what they're saying. First of all, they rise up against him. So, meaning this is a hostile group toward Aaron. Okay. And they say, we don't know what happened to Moses. He went up that mountain. He's probably dead. That's literally what that means, right? We don't think he's coming back. You know, yeah, he brought us out of Egypt, but now, you know, we gotta get moving. We gotta get going to this land. And if we're gonna do this, Right? We do this. This is giving us a glimpse into ancient Near Eastern people. We need some gods. We need some spiritual forces. We need some spiritual powers on our side. Right? We're going to go before us. Why? Well, so in the ancient Near Eastern mindset, when two groups of people fight, their gods also fight each other. Right? So if the Moabites are worshiping Chemosh, the moon god, right, and they get attacked by the Jebusites who are worshiping Shemesh, the sun god, then they believe that while they're fighting and duking it out down here, those two gods are duking it out in the heavens, right? And that who among these gods is more powerful, is more relevant, right, to the results of this battle than what's going on Earth, in the sense of who has more people, right, who has more better weapon technology, right, etc. There are several reasons for that. One of those is realism, in the sense that nobody has, at this point in history, the late Bronze Age, unless we're talking about a significant empire, like the Egyptians had chariots, right? The Babylonians have a different kind of chariot, right? But for the most part, right, we're not dealing with technologically advanced militaries. We're definitely not dealing with, we talked about this with the Egyptians earlier in Exodus, nations at this point don't have standing militaries. Right, they don't have like military bases and camps where these people are living who are professional military, and they, you know, train and stay in shape and do all these things the way we think of modern military forces, right? You have a few people like that, generals and commanders, right? And you have a few specially trained units, like people who are going to use the chariots, right? Which in the Egyptian case was mostly archers would ride in the chariots. Right. They would train as archers. They would do. But these are like the equivalent of special forces in the ancient world. The vast majority of your military was just called up. So it was men in a certain age range would just be pulled off of farms. Right. And whatever else they were doing within the society as artisans or whatever. And they would become the military during the season when you went to battle, and then they'd return, right, when they were done. And once you reached a certain age, or if you were severely injured or disabled or whatever, obviously you were not included, women were not included, young children were not included. But once you reached a certain age, you kind of aged out of it, and they left you alone, right? And unless they were really desperate, or you were being invaded. If you're being invaded, it's kind of an all-hands-on-deck situation, right, in terms of defending yourself. But in terms of going to war, you're just gathering up farmers. And so most of the weaponry that's being used at this point in history in these battles, like if the Moabites actually went into battle against the Jebusites, which was my hypothetical, you'd be dealing with people mostly using clubs and staffs. If anybody had weapons, as we think of them, they would probably be sickle swords, which were literally farming implements, like sickles and scythes for harvesting that they had sharpened, or right, and they were just using them as battle weapons, right, on the fields of battle. This is where that famous line in Isaiah about beating their swords into plowshares, the idea being they're going to take their weapons and return them to being farming implements because there's going to be peace. They're not going to need the weapons anymore. That's where that comes from, because they would literally do the opposite. They would take their farming implements and turn them into weapons, right, when they were going to go into battle. So just looking at what's going on Earth, it was unclear who was going to win in a lot of these cases, right? It wasn't sort of people arrayed in uniforms, right, on either side where you could count and say, oh, well, they have more cannons than we do or something, right? This isn't that sort of situation. But also, right, they, of course, believed that the gods, these spiritual beings, were far more powerful than them, right, and could grant victory to their side. And this produces a lot of interesting phenomena Like, not only, as you would expect, right, before going into battle, they're going to offer sacrifices to their gods, right? Because they want to make sure their gods are happy and are going to be, you know, fighting for them. But often, for example, they would offer sacrifice to the other guy's gods to try to, like, bribe them and win them over, right? To try and get them to flip sides. And if you read, you can just go read Homer for plenty of examples of this. They believed that gods were kind of fickle and would switch sides, right? So if this side offered more sacrifices and a better deal, you know, and said, hey, you give us victory, we'll build temples to you in our country too, and blah, blah, blah, blah, blah. Like, they literally, like, make these offers and bribes. They thought, well, you know, this could switch. And so in explaining an unexpected loss, right, the way they would explain it was, oh, well, look, they did all this stuff to try to bribe our God. They must have succeeded, and that's why we lost. So this was just sort of the ancient understanding. And this is why later on we'll get to, like, when Judah falls and they're taken into captivity in Babylon, why there's so much in the prophets, especially Ezekiel, talking about the fact that, like, Yahweh, the God of Israel, didn't lose. Is it that Marduk beat, right, Yahweh, the God of Israel, that they went into exile because Yahweh, the God of Israel, sent them into exile, that he brought the Babylonians. Marduk was not involved. He brought the Babylonians to punish them and sent them into exile. And when he wanted to and was ready to, he would bring them back because the God of Israel is in control of the whole thing, right? But so here, we're dealing with the Israelites, who, as we've already seen, not super sharp, right? In terms of being obedient to God, they keep trying to kill Moses and go back, right? Grumbling and et cetera, et cetera, et cetera, right? Over and over and over again. So they're not super great with the theological acumen. They're addressing this at basically a pagan level of, man, if we try and go up against those Canaanites without any gods, we're going to get wrecked, right? Because they've got these powerful gods on their side. So they're like, make us some gods, meaning idols, right? Because the way idolatry works, and this is important in terms of differentiating. We talked about iconography a lot when we were talking about the tabernacle, right? Iconography is one thing, right? The way idolatry worked was they believed that the idol, the thing that you make, was a body for that god. It was a body of that god. And one god, one of these spiritual beings, could have lots of bodies that they inhabited at the same time in different places, right? But it's this point where, okay, they are inhabiting this god. Therefore, whatever we do to it, we're doing to that god. So if we feed it and dress it up in nice clothes and do all these things, right, and take care of it, that will ingratiate it to us. And if we treat it nicely and honor it and reverence it and offer it sacrifices and worship it. But that also, on the flip side, meant, okay, we've got this one here, right? And so this was also a means to try to get leverage, right? Plan a lever and try to control what that spiritual force was going to do, right? So what I mean by that is, don't just think of war. Think about, like, Baal is a storm god. So he sends storms and rain. If you're a farmer who's a subsistence farmer, you want to try and get him to send the rain in the quantity that you want when you want it, and not send it other times, and not send too much, and not send not enough. So on one hand, it's a means of worshiping that god, but on the other hand, it's also this way of manipulating or controlling it from the perspective of pagan religion, right? And so this is what's going on in the prohibition of idolatry, right? This is in the Tower of Babel. This was already in the Ten Commandments when we went through it. The idea is, humans want to approach the actual God who created the universe in this same way, right? Want to get leverage, want to get control, want to get him to do what they want him to do, right? He's completely beyond that, right? And so what God is pointing out over and over again is that that kind of worship isn't worship. Right? That kind of worship isn't worship. If I tell my wife I love her and I'm devoted to her, but everything I do and say to her is designed to manipulate and control her, do I love her? Right? No, those are two different things. Right? And so God is saying, yeah, coming and saying how much you love it, right? Da, da, da, da, da. If it's all aimed at manipulation, if it's all aimed at getting, in this case, God to do what you want, that's not worship. That's not loving God. Right? That's the problem with idolatry. Right? That's the problem with idolatry. And there's an inherent contradiction there, which is what the prophets are going to point out later when they talk about the nations and idols. Because for idolatry to work, you've got to have a spiritual force that is incredibly powerful, that can like send you rain, right? Can control the weather, can control the forces of nature, can make someone fall in love with you, right? Can do all of these things. But at the same time, it has to be weak enough to be embodied in this idol where you can control it. And those are two incompatible ideas, right? The more powerful something is, the de facto, the less you as a human can control it and manipulate it. So these ideas don't go together. And so this is why the prophets over and over again will ridicule, right? Like, if it tips over, you have to stand it back up, but you think it can send you rain. You have to dress it and wash it and clean it, okay? But it can control other humans and get them to do what you want them to, right? Like, this doesn't make any sense, right? There's an inherent contradiction. Okay, so what they're saying is, make us some gods, but you make some idols, consecrate us some idols for us to worship so that we can get these spiritual forces on our side. Let's go before us, let's talk about into battle, so that we can go and take out these Canaanites and take the land. Verse 2, Aaron then said to them, remove the golden earrings in the ears of your wives and daughters and bring them to me. So all the people removed the golden earrings in their ears and brought them to Aaron. So notice Aaron desperately resists their demands. Not at all. He just says, okay, we're going to find out here, not the strongest willed person in the world. There's a difference between, you know, why did God choose Moses for his job and Aaron for his job as high priest? Right? Moses has had these people plotting to kill him. And he'll express some frustration and things, but then he'll ask God not to destroy them in retaliation. Right? He'll actually intercede for these people who are trying to kill him. But he doesn't give in, right, to them. Some frustration and anger with them, yeah, we're going to see that bubble up from time to time, but he doesn't yield to their demands ever. Aaron, here we're seeing, this is the first time we've seen Aaron independently doing the leadership thing. Not so much, right? Doesn't even give a, hey, don't you remember the second commandment or anything, right? Like, just, yeah. Okay, I'll do it. And we're going to see it's going to get even, it's going to, when he's confronted about it, he's going to get pretty smarmy, we're going to see. But, so he just gathers up all, now where did they get this gold? This is the part of the gold that they took from the Egyptians. Right, so this is gold that God gave them, right, when they were leaving Egypt, that they're using to do this. Verse 4, he received them from their hands, the earrings, and he fashioned them with an engraving tool and made a molten calf. Then he said, these are your gods, O Israel, that brought you out of the land of Egypt. That is a bad translation. Here's why. So he goes and he makes, I mean, the first part's okay, right? He goes, he basically melts them down, he uses an engraving tool, and he makes a golden calf. Now, the fact that it's always called a golden calf kind of obscures what's going on here, right? So calf, you have to remember, is a young bull. It's a young bull. So this is partaking of the bull, the symbolism of the bull in the ancient Near East, is pretty much universal because it's an underlying religious idea, not just in the ancient Near East, but the ancient Near East and in early Indo-European paganism associated with the sky god. You get the bull of heaven in the Epic of Gilgamesh, right? Why a bull? Well, a bull is sort of symbolic of male potency and power and virility. Right? That's the idea. And you then get, and I'm not going to get too graphic on this in terms of giving you details. No, I'm really not going to just say, you don't know what I'm about to just talk about. That's, but so this is often combined. The reason I speak of virility in particular is that this is often combined with the idea of some kind of heifer, which is either a goddess figure. So think Zeus and Hera at the very early level. There's a lot of bull and heifer symbolism going on there, but also Baal, that in religious ritual takes the form. And again, this is why I'm not going into detail of certain things involving bestiality, but other things that were practiced. So this is not me injecting a sexual element. The sexual element is up front and part of this. But this makes the bull and bull horns a symbol of this. And this, even though this is not at the forefront of Egyptian religion, so you may be thinking, like, there is an Egyptian god who's kind of a bull, and there is one that's kind of a heifer, but they're not prominent, right? If you're thinking about, you know, in the early phases, Thoth, right, and Anubis, so you're thinking about Re and Horus, right? They're not associated with bulls per se, but there is the Apis bull, right? The cult of the Apis bull comes in from the Near East. There's sort of this give and take with Egyptian religion and its neighbors, with gods sort of sneaking into Egyptian stuff around the fringes, and that's the Apis bull. This was likely, since they've just come out of Egypt, probably actually an Apis bull that Aaron makes, most likely. That's what it would most resemble. If you want to know what that looks like, especially since this is being recorded on audio, you could very quickly Google Apis bull, and you'll get a lot of pictures of an Apis bull, and they're often gold. So this is what he makes. So then the part that's the bad translation is when he says, you notice he said, it said he made a calf. And then he said, these are your gods, O Israel, who brought you out of Egypt. The word there is Elohim in the Hebrew, which of course is plural. But Elohim in the plural is used to refer to God all the time, like capital G God. And we've talked about why back in Genesis, right? But so there's a translation rule amongst a bunch of people that anytime that word is being used to refer to pagan gods and not to capital G God, you translate it in the plural. And anytime it's being used to refer to capital G God, Yahweh, the God of Israel, you translate it as singular. So here that runs into a problem, because Aaron is not saying, here are your pagan gods, and pointing to one bull. He's saying, here is your God who brought you out of Egypt. He's saying that that bull is the body, the instantiation, the localization of Yahweh, the God of Israel. Right. Here's the why. Okay. Here's what I would suggest is the why. Aaron's trying to compromise. They're demanding, notice they said it in the plural, right? They wanted idols from him. He makes one and then says, oh, but this is Yahweh. This is the true God, right? So he's trying to split the difference. Okay, I'll make you an idol, but I'm not going to make you an idol to a pagan god. I'm going to break the second commandment, but not the first commandment. Because if I break two, that'd be worse, I guess. I don't. And so again, this is Aaron being a little smarmy, right? Trying to split the difference, right? I'm not actually going to stand up to you, but I'm also going to try to not, like, I know he knows what is right. And rather than standing up for what's right, he's like, well, I'll just split the difference and hope they're pacified. Verse 5, so when Aaron saw it, he built an altar before it Aaron then made a proclamation and said, "Tomorrow is a feast to the Lord." The Hebrew, "Tomorrow is a feast to Yahweh." So it's unambiguous who he's saying this is. He's now declaring his own feasts. Right? We're going to worship God the way we want to. We've made this statue of how we envision him. Now we're going to have a feast because we want to have a feast. Everything that's been happening in the book of Exodus so far has been inverted here by what Aaron's doing. Instead of God describing how he is to be worshipped, giving them feasts to follow as a gift, right? All of these things. It's now, oh no, we humans are going to make this call ourselves. Verse 6, "Thus he rose early the next day and offered whole burnt offerings and peace offerings. And the people sat down to eat and drink and rose up to play," which is one of my favorite translations ever because it's just a beautiful euphemism. So notice, right, what we've been saying about sacrifices being meals, right? He gets up and he offers all these sacrifices and says they sat down to eat because that's how sacrifices work. Now, we've seen like how eating the Passover works. We've seen how the eating of the sacrifices is supposed to work as God has given them. But the idea that they all sit down to eat is deliberately invoking how pagans did feasts, right? So, for example, we've excavated one of the temples in Corinth. Huge banquet halls, right? Because they would, on the feast day, go and offer massive quantities of sacrifices, and then there would be on the table not only the meat from the sacrifices as a way of participating in them, but what's called trapezomata in Greek, because that sounds cool in Greek, right? It means things on the table. But trapezomata sounds way cooler. There are all these other things that are meaning other food surrounding it too. And in Corinth, they had exotics. They had sea urchin. There's bones of all kinds of things, right? Like that were on the table. But so the idea here is not only are they eating these sacrifices they've made illicitly, but they're having this big feast in general with all this other food. Let's pause for a second. What have they been eating up to this point? Manna. God's been feeding them, right? So what did they just do to have this feast? Slaughtered a huge percentage of their livestock. Offered it in pagan sacrifices and devoured it. So that's the sat down to eat part. That's the less bad part. So rose up to play is a euphemism. They didn't get up and say like, "Hey, you know, it'd be great now. It'd be a round of freeze tag. Let's, you know, let's do some touch football out here on a Thanksgiving afternoon," right? That's not what it's talking about. This is, again, not to be overly blunt, but this is an orgy. Right, which, and that seems insane to us maybe, but this is how you worshiped pagan gods. Right, they considered it worship, right? Because one of the central motifs and aspects, as we've talked about in paganism in the ancient Near East, because everyone's subsistence farming, is fertility. Right? It's fertility and fertility rituals, because we've got usually some kind of storm god. We've got usually some kind of earth goddess, right? And the rain from one falling on the other produces fertility. This was embodied and ritualized by people having sexual relations, right? And this was so ingrained in the pagan mind and so far from ours. This is, as we talked about, remember back when we were reading 1st and 2nd Corinthians, St. Paul had to be very clear that they were not to do this when they gathered for the Eucharist. That seems insane to us, right? That St. Paul would have to write a letter, "Hey guys, no group sex during church services," right? You'd kind of think that would go without saying. It didn't in the ancient pagan world. It did not go without saying in the ancient world, right? In the ancient world, this was part and parcel, right? And we're going to see this again and again in the Old Testament, right? But this is part and parcel of what's going on. Right. They're just spend a whole day doing this. They've slaughtered all of these animals, these livestock. They brought with them. They've had this massive gluttonous feast, and now they're all fornicating. Verse 7. But the Lord said to Moses, "Go quickly, get down from here, for your people whom you brought out of the land of Egypt are transgressing the law. They turned aside quickly from the way I commanded them. They made themselves a calf and are worshiping and sacrificing to it, and are saying, 'These are your gods,' saying, 'This is your God, O Israel, that brought you out of the land of Egypt.'" So, yeah, turn aside quickly is an understatement, right? Like, it's been 40 days since they all swore they were going to do everything God commanded them. Like, little over a month, and they're already in grotesque violation. Verse 9, "Now therefore, let me be, that I might burn in wrath against them and consume them." So he says, "Moses, get out of here. I'm going to take care of these folks," right? Because they just did this in his presence. They're at the bottom of the mountain where God is. So not only are they doing this bad enough, they're doing it in his presence. He's like, they're going to, this is the death by holiness time, right? This is God's holiness is going to wipe them out. Verse 10, "Then I will make of you a great nation." Right? So he says to Moses, "We're just going to, this is what's going to happen. They're about to get wiped out, but I'm going to start again with you like I did with Abraham." Right? "I'll make your descendants a nation, and we'll go from there." But Moses prayed before the Lord God and said, "Why, O Lord, does your wrath burn hot against your people whom you brought out of the land of Egypt with great power and a mighty hand? Why should the Egyptians speak and say, 'He brought them out with evil intent to kill them in the mountains and to consume them from the face of the earth'? Turn from your fierce wrath and be merciful to the wickedness of your people." So what's Moses' argument? Moses doesn't have a good defense of them, right? They deserve what God points out is coming to them. What does he say? He says, "Well, wait, if you do this, God, if you do this, what will the Egyptians say about you? They'll say, 'Oh, he took them out there in the desert and killed them,'" right? He says, "God, you don't want to send this message. You don't want the other nations," right? Now, you can read this at a shallow level of him trying to be tricky, like, but God, right? Like, God has to be worried about his reputation. But that's not really, we got to go a level deeper than that. What Moses is really doing is he's appealing to God's love for those other nations. So remember, over and over again, earlier in Exodus, when the Exodus was happening, God kept talking about not just revealing himself to Israel and what he was going to do with Israel, but talking about revealing himself to the Egyptians. And talking about how the other nations of the world would see him deliver the Israelites out of Egypt, and they would come to know who he was and to worship him. That's what Moses is really appealing to. He's saying, you love those other nations. You want those other nations to come and worship you, the true God, eventually through Israel. How will that happen if those other nations see you wipe these people out? He's appealing to God's love.
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The Book of Lamentations was written after the Babylonians had invaded the land, slaughtered the populace, and brought about national extinction. What remained for Jerusalem and Judah? The five poems of the book represent the authentic voice of Israel in exile, a mourner wailing over the judgment of God, desperately seeking an audience with him but finding him hidden and inaccessible. In Prayers in the Dark, Father Lawrence Farley paraphrases the Book of Lamentations and interprets each passage, following it with a meditation on human suffering, not to explain it, but to point a way forward into hope. 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That's store.ancientfaith.com.

0: The Simple Path to God, Discovering the Way Back to Authentic Faith. Father Spyridon Bailey is a priest of the Diocese of Great Britain and Western Europe of the Russian Orthodox Church outside of Russia, serving in England and Ireland. On this video podcast, he applies the teaching of the Church Fathers to modern life with reference to the Sunday Gospels. Here now is Father Spyridon.
1: In the name of the Father, and of the Son, and of the Holy Spirit. Amen. Every warrior must be properly prepared for battle, and every Christian must be ready for spiritual warfare, because entering battle unprepared inevitably leads to defeat. This spiritual reality must be at the forefront of our minds always, our whole life. The war doesn't end, the spiritual warfare doesn't end in our lives so long as we have breath. While we are alive, we are in the battlefield. And every moment, every day, we must be ready. We must be prepared. And the Church Fathers guide us in this preparation. The Church Fathers have fought the very same spiritual battles that we face. Sometimes those battles feel very personal to us, very specific to our lives. But we can be assured that the Church Fathers have faced those very same battles. And not only faced them, but they've been victorious. And so they leave us guidance. They tell us how to be victorious in these spiritual battles. The Church Fathers tell us that preparation begins immediately we wake in the morning. Every day, as soon as we wake, we should immediately pray, not necessarily stand and say our full morning prayers, but immediately before we do anything else, before we wander on down to the bathroom, before anything, the moment our feet touch the ground, let it prompt us to make the sign of the cross. Let us turn to an icon. Let us kiss the icon. Let us say the Jesus prayer, even if it's only once. In this way, the body which has become sluggish, which had been slumbering, resting in our bed, is brought back. We remind the body of its purpose for the day, that the master, the soul, takes the body and forces it into this spiritual condition. So let thoughts of God fill our mind immediately. We must say the Jesus prayer before speaking any other words, before anything leaves our lips. Even if it's silently to ourselves, let us say the name of Jesus. And the Church Fathers tell us to remind ourselves that when we begin the day, we should know with certainty that the day will be filled with trials. The day will bring us temptations, inevitably. We must remind ourselves that these trials, these temptations are going to come in the day ahead of us, and that we will have choices to make. So as we begin to face the day ahead of us, let us remind ourselves, I will make choices this day that will result in spiritual victory or defeat. I am going to choose good or evil today. May God give me strength to make these choices. And at the beginning of the day, the Church Fathers say we should remind ourselves that the angels stand with us, that the saints, the Holy Theotokos, pray for us. They stand with us, they are with us, strengthening us. And we should take courage before the battle. Before entering our spiritual warfare, let us be courageous, knowing that we are not alone. We don't ever fight alone, and even our commander, Christ himself, stands with us. If we are completely obedient to Christ, we follow his commands, his orders on the front line without hesitation, then we will be safe. Because he gives these orders to protect us, to guide us, out of his love for us. And the Church Fathers tell us that we should say to ourselves that it is better to be victorious or die than it is to surrender.

us to get back to our feet, to lift again that cross to carry. He doesn't send us to face impossible odds. In every battle, he not only stands alongside us, but he gives us his strength. He offers us the opportunity to enter into his victory. Not only does he stand beside his troops when things are difficult, when they are laying down their lives for him, it is especially when they are laying down their lives that they experience Christ's strength. That moment when the world says, these men have fallen in battle, there is victory. There is the victory that the world doesn't see. Our enemy sends legions of demons to stir the passions within us. And of course, with centuries of experience, they know exactly how to injure us with temptations. The temptations of pride, of avarice, anger, envy. Everything that the enemy can do to convince us to lay down our shield and pause in the battle, pause from fighting even for a moment. Because the will of Satan is that we abandon the battle and accept the passions. Even for a moment, this is the will of the demons. Every time we choose sin, we are surrendering. And of course, when we surrender beyond the range of our ears, there is the jubilant cry of the demons around us when we surrender, when we give in to the passions, when we fall in battle in this way. The Church Fathers remind us that in battle, we must never be afraid. Our guardian angel encourages us always to remember that he is with us and we mustn't abandon our post. Our unseen commander will appear in the midst of the battle. There is a moment coming when our Lord appears and the war will be over. And those who are in the midst of battle, who are taking up arms and fighting spiritually, will be seen and rewarded by their commander. The war will be over when he comes back. But even now, Christ provides us with everything necessary to stand our ground spiritually. He gives us the gifts of the Holy Spirit, the great shield of faith, the great shield of faith which no arrow from the enemy can ever penetrate. The shield of faith that protects us. And so long as we hold on, Christ even promises to fight for us. But we must cry out to him. Cry out to him for help, for his support. This is his will, that we cry to him. Call to our commander for his strength. Call for his help constantly, knowing, believing that he will come to us in battle. Sometimes, of course, in the heat of battle, it feels that we will be overcome. Perhaps the passions come with such strength, the heat. Perhaps we just feel weak. And when the passions seem unbearable, when the habits of sin and vice seem unbreakable, as they do to so many people, it's then we must keep on struggling and call on his name. His name. No matter how weak we may be, he will not abandon us. Anyone who is willing to fight for him, he recognizes as part of his army. And of course, earthly soldiers fight so courageously for gold, for family and friends, for their homelands. But we Christians are called to fight for eternity, for eternal reward. We're called to fight for our King, out of a desire to serve him, to be united to him. And let us remember that his desire to save us
is infinite.

0: infinitely greater than our desire to be saved. He wills for us to find salvation and offers it to us. He says, struggle for me. Take this gift that I offer you. If we are obedient to his commands, we will be saved. Because he offers us every protection, even to share in his victory. But we must resist the temptation to fight alone, to follow our own path, to follow our own will. Again, this is defeat. The name of Jesus Christ is the most powerful spiritual sword. So let his name be on our lips, in our hearts, as much as we're capable. His name, the name of Jesus Christ, cuts down the demons. It is the most powerful spiritual weapon that we have, the very name of Christ. It drives away the passions. We must wield this sword in the battlefield of our hearts. Let the name of Christ be our greatest weapon in our heart. The Church Fathers assure us that the name of Christ, first it helps us to resist the passions. And then the Jesus Prayer helps us to learn to hate the passions. And with time and perseverance, the Church Fathers say, it can even help us to develop the good, the virtues that are so pleasing to God. It helps us to turn away from evil, to embrace the good that God offers us. Spiritual warfare is unavoidable. We are all, every human being, living in a spiritual battlefield. And we can choose. We can choose to participate, to accept the protection and the help that our commander offers us. Or we can ignore it and turn away and become victims who fall in the battlefield. Victims to those who hate us. We are not Christian if we don't struggle and fight against evil. If we don't attempt to abandon our passions, turn against them. If we turn to worldly comforts, to the pleasures of the world, then we abandon God. God who can save us, God who offers us salvation. We turn our back on him when we turn to embrace the things of the world and the temptations that the demons offer us. But no matter how many defeats we've had in our lives, no matter how unworthy we know we are, even to fight in Christ's ranks, our faith must be in his victory. It is in Christ's victory that we fight, that we struggle. Without his victory, we fight for nothing. We have nothing. Christ's victory should give us the courage, the strength, the faith to fight, to face our enemy. We mustn't let the demons convince us to give up our struggles in exchange for even a few moments, a few hours of pleasure, of comfort in this world. None of us knows if we will ever have the strength to pick up our shield and fight again. If we lay it down, who knows? Who knows if we will have the strength, the grace from God to take up the battle ever again? We must never pause and never end our fight. Because we know that we may have thrown away eternal joy in that moment. We may have thrown away our salvation, even for a short time of worldly sin. It's our calling to fight. We live in a spiritual warfare. And if we choose not to fight, let us be absolutely certain the demons will continue to attack. The demons never abandon their assault, their spiritual assault. And those people who reject Christ, they stand in battle without any armor, without a shield, without a weapon, unaware of the damage that is being done to their soul. But we must have courage and be assured. Christ promises crowns of victory, eternal crowns, for every soldier who even tries, who is willing to fight for him.
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0: Healing the Unresolved, Putting the Past in the Past. Father Joshua McCool guides those who have suffered painful experiences and continue to live in shame and isolation as a result of these hardships. Father Joshua is the author of Healing Your Wounded Soul, Growing from Pain to Peace, and also Healing Work, Giving Humanity a Second Chance, both published by Ancient Faith Publishing, and is also a licensed counselor in the state of Pennsylvania. Here he is with today's program.
1: Hello, listeners, and welcome back to another episode of Healing the Unresolved, Putting the Past in the Past. Today, we're going to be answering a question from someone who throughout their life has been struggling every time they have to separate with their kids, especially when their kids went off to college, and even afterward, when they started getting jobs and moving out of state. And so the submitter of the question shares that growing up, they had a very unstable mother. And for as long as she could remember, she had to take care of her mom and keep her happy. And that her mom was always very unhappy and viewed most of life as a crisis. And every time her grandmother, her mom's mom, would visit, her mom would become hysterical with grief when the grandmother would leave. And the submitter of the question very powerfully shares, "This is how I learned about goodbyes." Right? And of course, the mom has since passed away. My husband and I, the submitter of the question shares, raised 4 kids, and our life was wonderful until they went to college. And as each went off, my world came crashing down. And that by this time now, most of them are now out of state, you know, and this has made things even a bit more difficult. And it's been difficult for the submitter of the question to really see the positive, or perhaps even to see any good realities about her life. In fact, it's as though something else is telling her that her family is falling apart and that somehow this should not be happening. And so the submitter of the question asks, "Is there some specific type of therapy that may help me deal with this pain? Every time I say goodbye to the kids, it is heart-wrenching, and I don't want my kids to see me this way anymore." Right? So it sounds like maybe when they come and visit, or you visit them and you have to part ways, it's hard to hold it together and that we lose our composure. And of course, that can stress children out. And so to the submitter of the question, of course, yes, there's hope and there's answers to your questions. And it sounds like you're an excellent mother and that you love very profoundly and very deeply. And your kids know that. And in the end, that matters and that will help protect them from seeing you so grief-stricken. But nevertheless, we want to give you some relief, okay? And so goodbyes are hard. And separation from those we love is always difficult, right? So this is normal. But where does normal let off and pathological begin? You know, where does normal let off and a disproportionate reaction begin? And that's confusing because there's some overlap. You know, goodbyes are hard, separation is hard, but should it be this hard? And most everybody going through this can tell when there's something else going on here. It can really get confusing because when we're struggling with this, sometimes we might reach out to peers or other people we know whose kids are going off to college and so forth, and they give us answers, and it might help a little bit, but somehow their reaction is just not as grief-stricken and deep as ours, right? And so sometimes it's hard getting those answers. So today, hopefully to the submitter of the question, I can give you some answers that will give you what you're looking for, okay? And so sadness in these situations is normal. You know, it's normal if our adult children come home and visit and then leave, or any loved one or close friend, right? Sadness is normal. But what about when there's grief? Grief means something ended. And so it's normal to grieve the end of a life stage, you know, like, you know, the end of that time of life when the kids are home all the time. However, now the way things are today, and it's been like this for some time, you know, inevitably a lot of kids come home after college. And so just when you think those days are over of them being home all the time, the kids come home and live every day for 5 or 6 or maybe more years even. So you just never know, of course, right? But nevertheless, when that stage of life comes, it is the end of a life stage. It's the end of the grade school years in which the kids, you know, every night wake up in the house and go to bed in the house. And so it is appropriate to have some grief. But like all grief, it should run a course. And we eventually, in a healthy grief process, move to acceptance and peace. But what about when that doesn't happen? And each and every goodbye situation is traumatic and like a reenactment, you know, like a traumatic separation. And the whole duration of the separation is coped with by kind of white knuckling it until we see them again. And that's often a tall tale sign that our grief reaction to this stage of life is not normal, you know, and, you know, because it's normal, you know, maybe they come home for a break and we feel a little mopey and sad and maybe even shed some light tears for maybe the first anywhere from 12 to 36 or, you know, hours. But when for weeks we feel like we're dying or feel like in a terrible state of angst and we kind of just will ourselves through each day until we see them again, of course, that's not normal and that's disproportionate. And really that's suffering. And so it means something else is going on. So let's talk about several things that are going on here. And so the first one, let us first talk about how kind of the theme of abandonment and attachment might be playing a role here. And so I wonder to the submitter of the question, and this is a very important question, what did you worry might happen if you didn't keep your mom happy and take care of her? So I know to answer this question, if you don't have the answer readily available, you might have to go back to that time and kind of reaccess that younger part of yourself. You know, what was the angst of that child? What did you worry would happen? What was the feared scenario that might happen if you didn't take care of your mom? Was it just that she would be unhappy and that was unpleasant? Or was there a fear of losing her or her dying, you know? And so, you know, was there a fear that somehow you might become permanently separated from her? So I don't know how bad your mom's condition was. That was there a belief when you were young that somehow you were keeping her alive? That I don't know, but it's something for you to rule out, because what that can lead to is that with each goodbye, there becomes a fear of not seeing her again. You know, was it hard for you to go to school? For example, if it was your job to take care of your mom and keep her happy, what was it like for you when you had to go to school during the day and separate? Were you often worried about her? Were you worried she'd be okay when you came home? And so the reason why these questions are important, because if there's an affirmative to any of those questions, it could lead to unstable and anxious attachment that can stay with us into our adult years. So that whenever we form later attachments, they're anxious attachments, okay? Because in every relationship, we attach and then we have to separate sometimes, right? And when and we'll get in, you know, and inevitably here, we're going to have to visit talking about implicit memory. But if the past core experience was not resolved, it's going to feed how we perceive and interpret all later attachments, relationships, and subsequent separations, right? And so now to be clear, just because someone suffers excessively when kids leave doesn't necessarily mean attachment issues, but it often does. And so to the submitter of the question, I leave that for you to rule out, you know, and because, you know, with attachment struggles comes a deep fear of abandonment, someone not being there for us. And so, of course, you know, we take care of our kids, but secondary to that, do they in some subtle emotional way take care of us, even just with their presence. You know, and so, you know, when many people that have had a traumatic childhood or had a, you know, that disrupted early life at home, many of them grow up to be fantastic parents because they kind of at some point take that unofficial oath that when I have my own family, I'm going to do it differently, you know, and I'm going to do it the right way. My kids are never going to experience what I did. And that's wonderful. But sometimes what comes on the heels of that is that the presence of the kids in the home is like a balm on our soul. It's like it soothes our pain. Just having, you know, every day watching these healthy, wholesome, carefree kids grow up, and every day watching them have the life we didn't have and watching them be loved in a way that we were not is soothing. It soothes our soul. And then one day that rude awakening comes when that Band-Aid is kind of ripped off, right? And so it can get confusing because there's no doubt to the submitter of the question, you took excellent care of your kids, but probably secondary to that, in some way, in some subtle emotional way, they took care of you and take care of us, just their presence being soothing. Not that they were taken advantage of or burdened in any way, certainly not. But again, just their presence is soothing. And it's very important to be aware of this. And this is something that's very common, and it's not a bad thing. You know, so to people out there that had a disrupted childhood and kind of got this secondary benefit of raising kids, you know, their soothing presence in the house, it's not a bad thing. It didn't hurt the kids at all. But when we don't see it coming in advance, it can really feel like somebody pulled the rug out from underneath us and really lead to some extra grief, to complicated grief when the life stage transition of college and the empty nest arrives. And so to the submitter of the question, the reality is your mom, you know, wasn't there for you emotionally. She may have been physically, but as you shared, you had to take care of her. And so there is some abandonment there. You know, your mom didn't fulfill her role of needing to be there for you emotionally, to take care of you emotionally, to make sure that you're thriving and that you have some happiness and joy, right? And so, and this is very important, in your home, the kids, namely you, played a life-sustaining role. That is, you had to keep mom going, you know? And so that is critical, that point. And so as we go on to these next sections, we need to identify that reality, that in your home, you played a life-sustaining role to keep mom going. And that's a pretty serious responsibility, okay? And so also, we want to realize that the prolonged grief reaction that seems to keep getting reenacted here, you know, every time we see them and we leave or they move away or they went off to college, to realize that the prolonged grief reaction is not about the present. It's really not about college. Some fraction of it might be. But you see, that's not really the threat. The long-term threat is that it's about our past. And so when we're having a disproportionate grief reaction to something, we're not grieving the present. The present might be the trigger, but all that excess emotion is coming from a past unresolved experience. And that's good news. And why is that good news? Because the truth behind that is that means the present isn't so bad after all. That the present, kids growing up, kids going off to college, kids starting careers, doesn't have to be traumatic. And then it gives us permission to move into acceptance, to see it as something good, bittersweet, yes, at times sad when they leave, but it opens the door for us also to embrace it with excitement, to watch them thrive and grow. But when there's traumatic memories that are getting in the way and feeding extra emotion from the past, we will never get to that point of acceptance because we will forever see the present day changes as a traumatic threat, as a rupture to our life, and we will never move on to acceptance, right? That we know 100%. And so in essence, the past is making us think, it's tricking us into perceiving the present as bad and traumatic, right? So we kind of have to backtrack and deal with the past and clear away those obstacles so that we can see the beauty of the present. Even though it involves change, there's a lot of beauty and good there. And so to the submitter of the question, our goal here is for you to be able to see that and experience that, okay? And so so in your home growing up, the kids, okay, namely you, of course, took care of your mom. And this is very important, okay? This role gets engraved in your memory, not just explicit memory, but even in your implicit memory. And remember, implicit memory is our non-declarative memory. So we can't verbally access it. And this is the following is very important when it comes to implicit memory. We feel it, but we can't name it. We feel it. We feel the effects of it, but we can't consciously identify it. And if many of us reflect on that, that can really explain a lot of why we suffer so much, okay? And so implicit memory is made up of emotional memories and also procedural memories. And so you learn procedural memories from all these early interactions with your mom. For some people, the procedural memories might look like this. If I don't take care of mom, she will die. If I don't take care of mom, she will be miserable. And when you witnessed your grandmother leaving and how your mom used to react, there's implicit memories there. When somebody leaves, we grieve. When somebody leaves, it's really bad. You know, where is the gratitude saying, oh, you know, what ideally there should be is both. Yes, tears and some pain, but also saying, you know what, that was a wonderful visit. And I'm so glad they came to visit, but I'm sad and I miss them. And so we have to role model for our kids both. But it sounds like to the submitter of the question, your mother never role modeled that to you. All you got to witness was this horrendous display of your grandmother leaving and your mom having hysterical grief. So that too, you know, that's kind of traumatic. That too can get embedded in our implicit memory, and it can form procedural memories of how goodbyes work. And I think that that absolutely is working here. Okay, so remember, you know, explicit memory is our declarative memory. We can readily access it. It's conscious. We can verbalize it. But implicit memory, which is often where trauma lies, you know, it's we feel it, but we can't articulate it, right? And that's what makes it so effective in all the wrong ways, right? And so what you learned growing up is that somehow the kids are needed in the home for survival, the family's survival, right? You kept your mom happy. And I'm wondering for you, if what meanings you assigned to that? Why was that so important? And what did you worry would happen if you didn't keep your mom happy? And so for you, when we grow up in a home like that, the kids leaving becomes an existential threat to the family, okay? And so, you know, when the kids go to college, it's extra devastating because it feels like abandonment, as though we need them in the home or we will die somehow, as though the family system won't survive once the kids leave, right? And so on some deep, profound level, I wonder if you believe, even in the implicit memory or if it... On the